0: out would be big here. Austin Wynn's on deck. The iCubs have a lot of ways to get a run in right now. That's stolen base, the 31st in AAA for Jones this year. And great speed at second and third. Denholm in the driver's seat in the 0-2. Clough took it high and outside for ball one. Tried to get her to chase a fastball. He would not. Next pitch will be the 60th for Trenton Denholm. One and two to Clough. Swing and a miss. He got him with a changeup down below the strike zone. And a big second out recorded by Denholm. Just his second strikeout of the night. And with two down, it's up to Austin Wynn, who lined out to right field in his first at-bat. The iCubs had two on, nobody out. Second and third, one out. Now second and third, two down for Wynn. They play him straight up on the infield to pitch. Wynn takes high up above the belt, ball one. Looking for a big hit here. Give you a crooked number. Denholm deals. Fly ball right center field off the end of the bat. And the right fielder Perkins there again in the gap to haul it in. And the iCubs miss out on a big chance in the fourth. A man on third with just one out. A strikeout and a flyout end the inning. The iCubs come up empty. Still tied at one to the bottom of the fourth on the iCubs radio network.
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0: Kai Manzardo set to lead off for Columbus in the bottom of the fourth. Game tied at one after the iCubs missed a big opportunity in the top of the inning. Manzardo stretched his hitting streak, which is the longest active streak in the International League, to 18 games with a single in the first. Wants to work, and the first pitch swung on again and popped up foul back behind home plate and into the crowd for strike one. Another big crowd here in Columbus. The outfield bleachers are empty, but the seating bowl itself is packed. Wentz delivers, and he came low and inside with a sweeper. 48 pitches for Andrew Wentz. First game back, first game pitching as a father. Well, certainly his mind divided right now as the 1-1 pitch is up high, ball two. And he said, you know, it's tough to be there for the birth and then have to leave a few days later. I guess the good news is the season ends in a couple of weeks. 2-1. And a foul back by Manzardo. Wance beat him toward the top of the zone with a cutter. That's a good pitch for Wance. Can throw it inside, backdoor on the outside corner. A lot of different ways to use that pitch and miss barrels. And he has thrown a cutter, four-seamer, and curveball equal amounts. 2-2 pitch, swing and a miss, strike three. That was the four-seamer, and it strikes out Kyle Manzardo. Up above the strike zone for out number one. Andrew Wance has four strikeouts tonight, one gone to the fourth for Ralphie Velasquez, who is one of those strikeouts. He went down looking in the first inning. As Wance comes home, he misses off the outside corner, ball one. Last night, it was a wild night here in Columbus, which is a beautiful downtown if you've never been. Great sports area. 1-0 pitch. Chopper off the handle towards second. Softly hit. Kyle's charging. Glove flips to first. It got it there in time to get Velasquez for out number two. Kyle's really had only one chance there. That was to pick it up with a glove and flip it in one motion. That flip, as it tends to do, sailed a little bit high, but Wynn's able to stab it before Velasquez got there by about half a step, and there are two down as Wynn's has retired five in a row. It brings Milan Tolentino to the plate. He popped out to the shortstop. 1-1 game, nobody on, two outs. Wance fires, backdoor curveball, good for strike one. But last night, it was loud. There was loud and tangible bass throughout the night as this pitch is lined right at the right fielder. Alcantara reaches up and plucks it out of the air to end the inning. We'll talk more about what was going on downtown last night after a short break. Four innings in the books. We are all tied up at one in Columbus on the iCubs Radio Network.
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0: Fifth inning about to get underway. Justin Dean will lead off, as he did in the third inning with a base hit. Snapping it out for 23 Skid. And the first one here from Denholm, a breaking ball down and in near the shoot tops of Justin Dean. And it's 1-0. There is action to the bullpen. This is Gavin Hollowell starting to throw. Making his first rehab appearance after shoulder inflammation knocked him out of the big league bullpen as Dean swings and misses over a curveball. Ball and a strike. It's on the way and rolled foul to the on-deck circle where Ben Cowles picked it out of the air with one hand. A nice nonchalant play by Cowles, who has done that a couple of times with his glove at second base. Timeout of an extended variety as Dean waits for the 1-2. Denholm wants a new baseball. A deep breath, a shrug of the shoulders, and here comes Denholm with a 1-2 to Dean. Outside, he shot the corner and missed. And it's 2-2. A look at the out-of-town scoreboard brought to you by Mercy One this inning. But first, remember, I was talking about last night. It was loud here all night during the game. 2-2 to Dean in the dirt, and it bounces away from Ingle, ball three. Full count to start the fifth. And you could literally feel, because of the bass in a nearby amphitheater, you could feel your feet vibrating here in the ballpark. The venue with the concert was back behind home plate out of the ballpark. 3-2 pitch. Low and in, ball four, and Dean draws a leadoff walk. He stole a base last time he was aboard and was caught stealing another at third, but that's a Fidium Business walk. Fidium provides high-speed internet and phone service to businesses of all sizes. Contact Fidium today to speak to a representative. Well, after a while, I'm like, what is going on? And did a little bit of research, and the base was coming from a nearby concert of the Insane Clown Posse, the rap duo, which made for a relatively creepy walk back to the hotel. I'm going to be honest. As Ben Cowles steps in 0 for 2, Dean leads at first. Denholm holding and the pitch. Cowles a big swing and a miss, strike one. We are tied at one in the fifth. But we are walking back. It's around 11 p.m. and in the dark, there are small groups of people all with their faces painted like creepy clowns. Deal one. Swing and a miss again as Cowles chased a fastball up and out of the zone, and Denholm moves in front 0-2. Like, I am not afraid of clowns. I love horror movies, but what you don't anticipate is getting to a street corner at 11 p.m. and seeing a few people with their faces painted to look like scary clouds. They emerge from the shadows. 0-2 pitch. Swing and a miss. Strike three. And Ben Cowles goes down on three pitches as Denholm records strikeout number three. That's the first out of the inning. And a big one for Denholm as Owen Miller comes to the plate. 1-for-2. A single up the middle in his latest at bat. Red glove at the waist of Denholm, who fires the first one to Miller. And it's on the outside corner, strike one. Miller bends down and adjusts his shin guard, tightening up the Velcro straps. And then today, just to kind of add to the unique nature of the surroundings of the hotel, 0-1 pitch, fouled off by Miller, and it's 0-2. Last night you had the clowns. Today, there was a Yu-Gi-Oh! Anime con, or however you want to call it, gathering at the convention center across the street. So there were a lot of people dressed up like characters. Bright pink wigs and crazy outfits. Pickoff moved to first. Dean able to sneak back in. A quick tag by Manzardo, and that play relatively close. So, yeah, there have been certainly some things to look at out the window over the last couple of days and walking the streets of Columbus. 0-2. Miller leaned out of the way as Denholm missed high and tight. And this, I mentioned it, a great town for sports. The campus for Ohio State a little bit further away, but on this street, in left field of the baseball stadium, you have Nationwide Arena, the home of the Blue Jackets of the NHL. Quick move to first. Dean just got back again. And Denholm threw that ball right at the backside of Dean. So when Manzardo caught it, his glove was on the legs of Dean. And it kind of shortened the process there, and they almost got it. One and two on Miller. Another move to first, and Dean is back, and that is the third disengagement, and Dean will be awarded second. Now, you don't see a pitcher do that very often. As Dean jogs down to second, he had used two disengagements already.
1: Pitcher disengaging three times without retiring. Runner gets second base.
0: The umpire describing that as a balk. Usually after you do it twice, you say, all right, I won't do it again. But he tried that time, and he thought he could get Dean. He almost got him the first two times, so he figured why not, and he almost got him again, but not quite. So now a man on second, and the 1-2 pitch is lined into left field, a base hit. It's down in front of Velasquez. Dean gets waved around third. Here comes the throw to the plate. It is cut off, and the I-Cubs have taken a lead once again. The balk hurts Trenton Denholm. Owen Miller made him pay with an RBI single. 2-1 Iowa. And the crowd has turned on the first base umpire now. After that run comes across, they thought Dean should have been called out, apparently, and letting their feelings be known. Miller is at first. That was his 60th RBI of the year. Now Owen Ayers takes up and off the outside corner, ball one. Just a soft single in the left. That gave Dean plenty of time to get around third and score without a throw. And Velasquez does not have a big arm out there in the left. First baseman by trade. The 1-0 from Denholm. Ayers out in front of a changeup. Chopped it foul right at home plate. And it's now 1-1 on Ayers as the I-Cubs have taken a 2-1 lead. And the I-Cubs manufacturing a run this time. Not a home run earlier, but a couple of hits together this time as the 1-1 pitch on the way to Ayers, and grounded up the middle right to the shortstop. It takes Frias to the base. He stomps on it as he throws to first, and it's a 6-3 double play to end the inning. However, the Iowa Cubs are back in front. They couldn't hold on to a one-run lead earlier. They'll try to do it this time as they go to the bullpen. 2-1 Iowa, halfway home tonight on the iCubs Radio Network.
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0: A new pitcher for the Iowa Cubs today. First out of the bullpen, right-hander Gavin Hollowell, who will begin a rehab appearance coming back from right shoulder inflammation. He last pitched in late July in St. Louis for the big league team, and he takes over with a 2-1 lead facing the bottom third of the lineup for Columbus. Andrew Wentz, four innings, one run on three hits, a home run, a walk, and four strikeouts. As Hollowell drops down sidearm and delivers a strike at 93 as Frias waved through a high fastball. Frias lined out to second, a catch by Cowles in the second. And the iCubs bullpen certainly in need of fresh arms as Hollowell delivers, and a changeup whacked to the gap in right center field. It'll split the outfielders. One hopping high off the wall. Frias into second, a leadoff double. And once again, Columbus is poised to answer the iCubs, scoring a run. Hollowell's changeup leaked right out over the center of the plate, and Frias did not miss.

in the big leagues with the Cubs. He had been a big piece in that bullpen before he got hurt, before the shoulders started barking. A look at Frias. He breaks for third. The 1-1 squaring to Bunt Nunez. He pulls back, throw to third, not quite in time. Miller couldn't get the tag down on Frias. And he steals third, and the tying run is 90 feet away. Frias read that move from Hollowell perfectly. He was shuffling toward third and took off as soon as Hollowell went toward the plate. And now a lot of ways for Columbus to get even. Frias a little bit banged up. Does not yet have the helmet on. He is standing about 20 feet behind third base in foul ground. I think he got some dirt in his eyes. Trying to wipe his eye with his right shoulder. The hitter and the pitcher were ready to go, and then they realized that Frias was not. Hollowell, 14 games in the big leagues this year, 2.51 ERA. His best time in the big leagues in his career. Swing and a miss by Nunez, 2-2. As Hollowell showed him a changeup. Now, Nunez has 11 RBI this year. First time we've seen him this week. He has certainly been their third catcher behind Engel and Huff. Hollowell looking for a strikeout, standing tall on the hill. The 2-2 pitch and a sweeper bent inside for ball three. Now, this is the bottom of the order for Columbus. Top of the order is so dangerous with the home run ball. These are the guys you want to make some hay against. And now a payoff pitch coming. Way inside, and Hollowell walked him, and there are two on with nobody out. A double and a walk. Men are at the corners now for Tyrese Turner. And Hollowell just not quite locating again. It's been a while since he pitched in a game. He was throwing in the Bridge League games, or what they call them now, down in Arizona at the complex. The pitch. Turner checks his swing at a fastball missed up and away, ball one. Well, big spot here. The I-Cubs up 2-1 in the fifth, but Columbus threatening in a big way. And now it's a 1-0 from Hollowell. Ground ball hit foul over the head of the on-deck hitter Cooper Engel, and it's 1-1. Elsewhere in the International League tonight, bottom of the ninth. Worcester holding on to a 4-2 lead at Buffalo. In the seventh, Scranton Wilkes-Barre and Lehigh Valley are tied at four. 1-1, and Hollowell deals. Backdoor slider missed outside, 2-1. In the sixth, Rochester in front of Syracuse, 4-3. Charlotte leads Gwinnett 3-1 on the road in the sixth inning as well. Also in the sixth, Jacksonville 8, Norfolk 7. In the sixth, Memphis shutting out Durham 3-0. This pitch to Turner is flared foul down the left field line and into the bullpen. No chance to get there for any of the I-Cubs defenders. Still 2-2. Hollowell having thrown 12 pitches already, 6 for strikes, but nobody out. Bottom of the fifth, Omaha in front of St. Paul 6-1. Toledo in front of Indianapolis 4-3 in the fourth. And Louisville has a 2-0 lead over Nashville heading to the fourth. Hollowell looking for a strikeout. 2-2 pitch way outside. Turner not going to chase that one, and the count is full. Top of the order on deck. Hollowell, the first of two rehabbers we expect to see. Shelby Miller will throw in back-to-back games for the first time in his rehab process. Tonight, payoff pitch, runners stay put. Hollowell missed outside, ball four, and the bases are loaded now with nobody out for Columbus. Now, Hollowell left a changeup over the plate to Frias. That turned into a double, and now back-to-back walks. Have loaded the bases as Tony Cagull, the pitching coach, will join Owen Ayers, the catcher, on the mound. The game for single-A Myrtle Beach tonight was canceled against Columbia at home, so they will play tomorrow, one final game in their season. Meanwhile, the High A South Bend Cubs have a 3-2 lead over Cedar Rapids in the middle of the fifth. Two hits for Angel Cepeda, an
RBI for K.

0: Reed Snell. Dominic Reed, four scoreless innings with four strikeouts. Hallowell back to work with the bases loaded to Cooper Engel. First pitch swinging, line drive, base hit, right field. Everybody advances 90 feet. The game is tied, and the bases are still loaded with nobody out. Cooper Engel jumping all over a first pitch fastball, and he ripped it into right field. 101 off the bat. Engel with his 65th RBI of the year. He has both runs batted in for Columbus so far. And the assembly line keeps on moving here. Bases full for Blake Perkins, and action begins in the Iowa bullpen. Perkins 1-for-2. First pitch to the lefty. A slider missed inside. This will be challenged by Hallowell, the pitcher.
1: The catcher is challenging.
0: Ayers challenged it as well. And let's see. First one for the Cubs, and boy, it just missed inside. Now you understand why you challenged that one, but it just missed by half an inch. And it's 1-0 on Perkins, the I-Cubs with only one challenge remaining. Columbus still has two. We know who South Bend will play in the first round of the playoffs. It will be Cedar Rapids, or pardon me, Quad Cities, who they play. They're playing Cedar Rapids tonight. 1-0 to Perkins, down the middle for a strike, and it's 1-1. This game now tied at 2. And Columbus with a chance for a big inning. Middle of the order, bases loaded, nobody out. The 1-1. And it's in the dirt. A changeup dropping low on Perkins. Now this game has a chance to get ugly in a hurry if the I-Cubs cannot turn the tide a little bit here. Perkins with a count in his favor now. A single and a ground out, and the 2-1 pitch, line foul back into the screen. He had a good one to hit and just missed it. And the base is loaded this year. He is 1-for-3 for Columbus. Two balls, two strikes. Good speed on the bases. Nunez, Turner, and Engel. The break-even pitch outside with a changeup, and it's full again. And now you have to throw a strike or else Columbus will have the lead. Last night, Edward Cabrera had an inning like this. On Tuesday, it was Luis Peralta. Payoff pitch from Hallowell. Popped up right side of the infield. Cowles underneath it at second. He has his arms extended and backpedals to make the catch. One gone. That's a can of corn brought to you by Central Iowa KFC. A big out for Hallowell. And with one down, it'll be Khalil Watson, another left-handed hitter, 0-for-2 tonight. Let's look at Watson with the bases loaded this year. 0-for-7 with one RBI. He has struck out six times in seven bases loaded at bats. Here's the first one. Watson swings. It's a chopper to second. Cowles gloves it. Tags the runner. Throws to first. Double play. Inning over. What a play by Ben Cowles. A Roto-Rooter double play. And Gavin Hallowell and the I-Cubs get out of trouble in the bottom of the fifth. The inning ends with a score tied at 2. Cowles grabbed the bouncer. The runner at first, Cooper Engel, got way too close to him. He fell down. Cowles tagged him, fired to first, and that brought an end to the inning. The I-Cubs get out of the inning having allowed just one on a 4-3 double play. We are tied at 2 on the I-Cubs Broadcast Network.
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0: A massive base running error by Columbus has allowed this game to remain tied at 2. As we go to the 6th, Denholm still in. Chaz McCormick the batter, and he swings through a first pitch fastball, strike 1. iCubs have out hit Columbus 6-5 tonight. Again, we are tied at 2. McCormick, 2 balls to deep right field. 1 left the park, 1 hit off the top of the wall for a single. Now the 0-1. He swings and hits a bullet up the middle into center field, a base hit. Chaz McCormick is 3-for-3 tonight and having a big ball game here in Columbus. He continues to be red hot in the second half of the season. Kevin Alcantara, the batter, 0-for-1 with a walk. Denholm out of the stretch. McCormick at first, and the pitch. Off the inside corner, ball 1. McCormick was running a bunch during his last time on base. When Alcantara eventually walked, McCormick tried to steal 3 times. Alcantara fouled the pitch off every time. See if Chaz tries again. 1-0 pitch. Alcantara took it down low, ball 2. Now it's a 2-0 pitch on the way. Alcantara swinging. Hits a big bouncer toward third. Deep in the hole, Tolentino. Long throw on the money. Gets Alcantara. McCormick able to advance to second. That was a great throw by Tolentino. Alcantara runs pretty well. Still able to get him. And with 1 out, Greg Jones will be the hitter. 1-for-2 with an infield single today. Jones reached on a fielder's choice last time. A great play with the bases loaded by the diving Tolentino at third. First one from Denholm, down and away, ball 1. The 1-0 pitch. Check swing on a breaking ball in the dirt. It's 2-0. The shortstop free is flashed in behind McCormick. He thought there was a pickoff throw coming, but Denholm went to the plate. Denholm lifts the leg, comes home, and a ground ball slap foul by Jones, who got out in front of a curveball coming down and in. And 2-1 the count. Game tied at 2. We have not had an error tonight. 1 run for Iowa in the second, 1 in the fifth. Columbus scored in the first and the fifth. McCormick a go-ahead run at second here with 1 out. And the 2-1 to Greg Jones. A changeup floating right down the middle of the plate for a strike. Jones could not pull the trigger, and it's 2-2. Big swing and a miss. Change up from Denholm again, and Jones down on strikes, 2 away. And with the man still on second, it's Jackson Clough coming to the plate. There is a pitcher throwing in the Columbus bullpen. That's lefty Ryan Barucki. Denholm fires, breaking ball off the end of the bat of Clough towards shallow left field. Frias over, and a basket catch made by

0: by Tolentino. The third baseman flashed in at the very end. I thought he had no chance. Running with his back to the plate, he plucked it out of the air and takes away an RBI from Jackson Clough. A couple of great defensive plays in this one, and we are still tied to the bottom of the sixth on the iCubs Radio Network.
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0: Shelby Miller is in for the Iowa Cubs. Game tied at two. Miller pitching in back-to-back games for the first time since having Tommy John surgery about 10 months ago. Kai Manzardo will lead off, 2-2 game in the sixth. Miller faced one batter yesterday, and the pitch to Manzardo slapped foul back behind home plate, strike one. This is part of the rehab process for Miller. The Cubs want to make sure he can pitch on back-to-back days and feel good. That's kind of the last hurdle to clear. The 0-1 pitch, fisted foul by Manzardo into the net. That was 96 from Shelby Miller, and the count 0-2. He came in and froze a hitter at his only at bat last night on the mound with a 96-mile-an-hour fastball at the knees. Now, this is kind of the guy Cubs fans have been waiting for. As the 35-year-old Miller fires, the 0-2 pitch popped up foul down the left field line and out of play. This Plumbers and Steamfitters pitching change. 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Miller with a new sign for Mayers at the 0-2. Manzardo strikes out swinging on his splitter. 86 tumbling off the outside corner and one gone in the sixth inning for Shelby Miller. One out for Ralphie Velasquez, who is 0 for 2. Plumbers and Steamfitters Local Union 33 finds the right people, trains them well, and supplies them with a reliable workforce. For more information, go to UALocal33.org. Velasquez swings, line drive off the first baseman's glove. Winds went to the ground. I think he thought he caught it. And when he got on all fours, he looked at his mitt, and it was empty. That looked like it was going to be two quick outs for Shelby Miller. But Wins just couldn't squeeze it on a first pitch splitter. Velasquez with a soft line drive that finds its way out of the glove of Wins and into a base hit. Sixth of the game for Columbus. And the tying run, or the go-ahead run, pardon me, is on base for Milan Tolentino, who has popped out to short and lined out to right. Miller out of the stretch, first pitch, down the middle, strike one at 95 miles per hour. By the way, Double-A Knoxville in the sixth inning, they have a 2-0 lead over Chattanooga, two hits, two RBI for Alex Ramirez. Dawson Nets, five scoreless, nine strikeouts. A one for Miller. Fouled straight back. He went after Tolentino with a fastball again. Pumped it up to 96. And gets on top 0-2. The Dawson Nets having a great year at 2.85 ERA in AA. Cubs big league team got a save from Ryan Zephyrjohn. A win from Ryan Rollison in his 6-5 victory over the Marlins today in Miami. 0-2 for Miller. Splitter, strike three, swinging, and Tolentino goes down on strikes. Couple of splitters for two strikeouts from Shelby Miller in the second game of a back-to-back. There are two outs for Dian Frias, who is 1-for-2 with a double. Milwaukee in a rain delay in Cincinnati right now with a 2-1 lead. The Reds have men on the corners and two outs. They were supposed to get started around this time right now, but have not yet. Here's Dian Frias. First pitch swinging on a fastball, but he checked that swing on appeal, and it's 1-0. Elsewhere in the Central, Cardinals an early 1-0 lead over the Rockies. Pirates trailing the Angels 6-0 in the eighth at home. Velasquez leads at first with two outs. 1-0 to Frias on the outside black. Frias will challenge. Clubis has two remaining.
8: The batter is challenging the pitch.
0: And here comes the replay. And it did miss, just low and outside.
8: The pitch was a ball. Columbus retains their two challenges.
0: Two and oh. Shelby Miller looking to put a zero on the board here. The bullpen is quiet behind him. Again, he threw only four pitches yesterday. And now he's 2-0 to Frias. A strike on the lower inside corner. Frias nodding his head back and forth, thinking about challenging again. That one was a strike. He decided not to. It's 2-1. Boy, speaking of the Cardinals, you see what happened there yesterday in Colorado. Hard not to. 2-1 pitch. It's a splitter on the outside corner, 2-2 now. And again, Frias wasn't sure. And they had a pitcher, Hansel Rincon, making his big league debut, and the home plate umpire stopped the game and told the catcher to tell him to straighten up his hat, which was slightly crooked. And the Cardinals appropriately went crazy. Ollie Marmol, their manager, got ejected. 2-2 to Frias. Splitter just a little bit low. This will be challenged by Ayers. No, he is not going to challenge. He should have. That would have been strike three. It was 96 right at the knees. That would have been a strike. I thought Ayers challenged. He said no. And now the runner will get a head start at first. 3-2 pitch. Popped up foul. Out of play to the left side. And another 3-2 coming. And so today, as the Cardinals got their game started in Colorado, players on both teams, sort of in protest to the umpire, have their hats on crooked. 3-2 the count. Big lead for Velasquez. He takes off again. And Miller missed outside with a splitter, ball four. So a two-out walk, and there are two on for Columbus as Dom Nunez comes to the plate. That inning should have been over. Miller should have struck out the side, but Ayers did not pull the trigger on the challenge. And now Dom Nunez, who today has struck out and walked, will come to the plate. From the belt, the pitch. Line drive right center field. It's down for a base hit. Around third comes Velasquez, and Columbus has the lead. It's 3-2 on a two-out RBI single by Dom Nunez. A 12th RBI of the year for the veteran DH, and Columbus is back in front by a run. Going first to third was Frias. And now Tyrese Turner is the batter. And again, that inning was over. The 2-2 pitch to Frias was strike three. The iCubs did not challenge. And thus, A walk followed in the

0: A single. Here's Tyrese Turner. Two walks today. Runner goes from first. He will get there without a throw. And Nunez has a stolen base. The pitch was low. And now men on second and third. And Columbus with a chance to be the first team to go up by more than a run tonight. Nunez not a base stealer at all, but takes his third of the year in three chances. And now Miller with a 1-0 pitch. A little bit high with the splitter, 2-0. Turner gestured before the umpire made the call. First base is open. Action in the pen now for the first time. 2-0 pitch. Lower inside corner for a strike, 2-1. It might be Tyler Santana down in the bullpen. The pitch. Line toward left. Curling foul up over the head of Santana in the bullpen. He was ready to throw a pitch, had to pause and watch that one as it went right over the top of his head. By the way, Joshua Baez hit another home run for the big league team. Two and two on Turner. Outside with a splitter, and the count is full. Big pitch here with the top of the order next, the 3-2. In the dirt and all the way to the backstop, ball four, wild pitch. It's 4-2 Columbus. Tyrese Turner, the nine hitter, has walked for the third time in the game. And Frias scores from third. Runners at the corners again with two outs. Nunez advances to third, and that'll be all for Shelby Miller. Marty Peavy out of the dugout, making his way to the mound. And he will grab the baseball from Miller, who has completed a back-to-back. The way this one ended will stick in his craw a little bit. High Cubs go to the pen. Two runs in, two men still on. With two outs for Columbus, they lead 4-2 at the bottom of the sixth on the High Cubs Radio Network.
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0: Now, Shelby Miller is removed from the game. The most important thing as it pertains to Miller and the Cubs is going to be how he feels tomorrow after throwing it a back-to-back. However, this inning, disappointing, as he had a man on first with two outs. He walked Dion Frias on what should have been strike three. The I-Cubs did not challenge it. Dom Nunez had an RBI single. Tyrese Turner had a walk and on ball four, wild pitch that gave Columbus another run and a 4-2 lead. So Tyler Santana takes over with runners on the corners and two outs. He has two RBI, and Santana stepping off the rubber before pitch number one. Santana 0-1 with a 5.48 ERA, 23 innings in AAA this year. Good speed at first. Turner stays put. Out of the stretch, Santana missed outside with a first pitch changeup. And it's 1-0. So Shelby Miller, two-thirds of an inning. He allows two hits and so far two runs. He also walked two batters and struck out two. 1-0. Turner running from first. Swing and a miss by Engel. Here's shuffled and held onto the ball. And another stolen base. The second of the inning for Columbus. And their third of the game. And now base hit likely scores a pair. One ball, one strike on Engel, who again has had a very productive day. Left-handed hitter waiting. Here comes Santana. The 1-1 slap foul down the left field line, and the count is 1-2.

Santana tried to end the inning. 1-2 pitch. Engel fouled it straight back. He put a good swing on the fastball. Santana threw it 93 right over the heart of the plate. That was a fortunate break for the I-Cubs that Engel didn't do with that one what he has done with previous pitches. And now the 1-2 pitch. Just a little bit high, and it's even. Two balls and two strikes. Two-two. Change up a little bit low, and it's full on Engel with first base open, but the danger is Blake Perkins waiting on deck. Payoff pitch from Santana now. On the way, Engel checked his swing and a changeup ran off the outside corner for ball four. So the inning continues. Third walk of the frame by the I-Cubs bullpen. And they are loaded for Blake Perkins. The pitch from Santana with the bases full. He tried a breaking ball, and it missed high on Perkins for ball one. The I-Cubs all of a sudden can't throw a strike as they are trying to get the final out of the inning. It's a 4-2 Columbus lead. All those runs that broke the tie scored this inning as the ball sails away from the bullpen where Ryan Borucki continues to warm for Columbus. Here comes the pitch, and it's in the dirt. Two balls and no strikes. Got to throw a strike here, or another run will come in. Chance for Columbus to really put this one out of reach, as much as the I-Cubs offense has struggled in this series. 2-0 from Santana. No place to put Perkins. There's a strike on the outside corner, 2-1. Threw a cutter on the back door at 88. Runners are Nunez, Turner, and Engel. From third to first, Santana fires. Bouncing ball hit wide of first and nearly barehanded by Robertson. In the first base coach's box, it trickled off his fingertips.

2-2 with two outs. Perkins took it up high. Fastball across the letters, and it's 3-2. Big pitch here.

Runners will be off on the pitch. Santana home. He missed high ball four. Back-to-back walks from Santana, and another run is forced in on the fourth walk of the inning. Blake Perkins with his 14th RBI. Nunez crosses the plate. The I-Cubs trail 5-2. And that run is tacked on to the line of Shelby Miller as well. And this is going to be an outing that looks a lot uglier than it should for Shelby Miller as Tony Cagoule makes his way out to the mound. Right now on the hook for three runs in two-thirds of an inning. And again, it should have been a four-batter inning with three strikeouts. The I-Cubs did not challenge a 2-2 pitch that would have been strike three on Frias. He ended up walking. Nunez singled. Turner walked, as have Engel and Perkins since. The I-Cubs have walked three consecutive hitters. And now the ninth batter of the inning, Khalil Watson, is at the plate. He grounded into the double play with the bases loaded in the fifth and does still not have a hit with the bases loaded this year. He has another chance right now as Santana comes home. First pitch swinging. Watson high and deep to right, way back, and it is fair. A grand slam, and this ball game is out of hand. 9-2 Columbus.

0: Khalil Watson hit his 18th of the year on the first pitch from Tyler Santana. A cutter to the inside corner, and he did not miss it. 360 feet to right. And now it's Kyle Manzardo who led off the inning, chopping a ground ball toward first. And it starts 0-1. They have batted around here in the sixth. What a disaster of an inning this has become. That closes the book on Miller. Four runs allowed in two-thirds of an inning. As Santana comes home, he missed time with a heater, and it's 1-1. Boy, oh boy. This was a 2-2 game when the inning began. A seven spot here for Columbus. And now a 1-1 pitch. This is hit high in the air toward right. Alcantara loping back, 2 feet on the warning track. He has room and squeezes it with two hands to bring an end to the inning. But the damage has been done. The I-Cubs now trail 9-2. Seven runs on three hits. That's not ideal. And the I-Cubs are down big on the I-Cubs radio network.
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0: It's a 9-2 game. Columbus in front after they put up a touchdown in the bottom half of the sixth, appropriate on the first full day of college football this year. And now Ryan Borucki, the left-hander and the Major League veteran, takes over on the mound in relief of Trenton Denholm. Borucki home with a first pitch to Austin Wins, the number 8 hitter for the I-Cubs. He looks at a strike, and it's 0-1. Wins has line to right and fly to right today. 0-2. That bottom of the sixth that should have ended four batters in get ugly in a hurry. 0-1 from Borucki. Inside, he hit Wins with a breaking ball. Bounced up high in the air and over to the first base side, and the I-Cubs have the leadoff man on in the seventh. Brings Justin Dean to the plate. 1-for-1, an infield hit and a walk. He has scored a run. An offense that has really struggled to score, being down 7 with 3 to play, not a great formula. This will also likely be the 10th win of the year for Trenton Denholm, as Justin Dean takes a slow breaking ball down and in, and it's 1-0. And he'll be the first in the International League to get there, assuming one of the other guys didn't get there first tonight. Denholm, after going winless in his last 7 starts, is the benefactor of those 7 runs. 0-1 pitch, swing and a miss by Dean. And it's now 0-2. And that's how close that was to not happening. Again, if Owen Ayers or Shelby Miller challenges the fastball 2-2 to Frias, Miller strikes out the side, and the inning is over. 4 batters in. Instead, 7 runs scored. 10 men come to the plate on just 3 hits. 0-2 to Dean. Barucki missed in the dirt. Ball one. Wins is the runner at first. He will not do anything over there to risk anything. That run doesn't matter. You need a whole bunch. 1-2 to Dean. Change up low and outside from Barucki, who has a 1.17 ERA in 9 appearances, 7 and 2-thirds innings, 7 strikeouts, 3 walks. A 2-2 to Dean. 9-hitter with a soft line drive to short, caught by Frias. He thought about throwing to first, held on to it. Wins was not far off the base, and there's one out. And now Ben Cowles to the plate. He's 0 for 3 tonight. He had the only two hits for the I-Cubs yesterday. They have many more tonight. They have 7, but trail by 7 as well. As Cowles hits a line drive to short. Frias the catch. He does throw to first this time, and it's wide and off the front of the dugout. But Wins, who dove back to first, will stay put. That ricocheted right back to Manzardo. And now with two gone, it's Owen Miller. So after a leadoff hit by pitch, consecutive line drives to short. Second baseman Turner is shaded toward the middle. And from the belt, Barucki comes home with a breaking ball. It missed off the outside corner. It's 1-0. Wins the runner at first, and Barucki deals again. Change up, hit on the ground, is short again. Frias busy, and he makes all three outs, shoveling to Turner to get the lead runner. Wins. Three putouts by the shortstop. No runs, no hits, and one man left. We stretch it, Columbus. All Clippers tonight, 9-2 on the iCubs Radio Network.
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4: Now we head to the bottom of the seventh. Columbus on top by seven. And that is the amount of runs they scored last inning. As Tyler Santana is still on the mound, he will get Ralphie Velasquez to begin the frame. First one from Tyler, and it's down low, ball one. Santana came in and gave up the final three runs in the sixth inning. He walked the first two batters he faced, then gave up the grand slam to Watson. 1-0 pitch outside, and it's two balls and no strikes. Velasquez singled his only hit as part of that sixth inning rally. A number of close games have gotten away from the iCubs in this series. 2-0 pitch, blasted foul down the right field line by Velasquez, who turned on that one and crushed it toward right. Straight into the net, and that makes you thankful that you put the nets up all the way down. There used to not be nets there. 2-1 from Santana, and this is a strike on the lower inside corner, 2-2. The wind and the 2-2. Ground ball chopped to second right at Ben Cowles, and a routine 4-3 play. In the end, it wasn't all that routine. Cowles throw a little bit off, and Wins had to jab step late to grab it. Milan Tolentino 0-3 tonight. He'd like to get in on the party here for Columbus. First pitch swinging, and he drives it foul down the left field line. They have eight hits. Everybody else in the lineup except for one has a hit. Tyrese Turner, the other without, as this ball is blasted deep into the night sky, and Tolentino goes way out of Huntington Park once again. His 20th home run of the season, back-to-back years with 20 for Tolentino, and it's 10-2 Columbus. .407 to right, a no-doubter for Milan Tolentino, his seventh of the year against the Iowa Cubs. And that's the second home run allowed by Santana tonight. It's 10-2 as Dian Frias comes to the plate. He is 1-for-2 this evening as well. And on the first pitch, he takes a bender for a strike. Again, now it's only Tyrese Turner without a hit. He has three walks tonight. He's had a good day. The 0-1 from Santana. Bounced straight in the dirt and blocked behind the plate by Ayers. It's 1-1. And this is starting to get the feeling of a game in which a position player will pitch for Iowa next inning. We'll see. Santana gloves splayed open, reaches in and fires a changeup to the outside corner.

0: He moves in front, 1-2. And now the 1-2 from Tyler. It's up high out of the zone and evens the count. With the count even, here comes Santana once again. Breaking ball, line shot put to center. Here comes Dean, a sliding attempt. He came up short, did knock it down as that ball threatened to bounce over his head as he went sliding out his backside. He flagged it down and kept it in front. It's a single, second hit of the game for Frias. And the second hit of the inning is Dom Nunez comes to the plate 1-for-2 with an RBI single and a walk. College football underway today, as I mentioned. That's been on in the clubhouse over the last few days and nights. The NFL will follow suit on Wednesday night. A lot of trash talk down there collegiately as Nunez looks at a strike. Gabe Klobosits went to Auburn. They had the Auburn-Baylor game on. That game was phenomenal this afternoon. Auburn with a goal line stand on the last play. Gabe will be fired up about that. He pitched yesterday. The 0-1 is a check swing by Nunez, and it's up and out of the zone. And now a ball and a strike. It's 10-2 Columbus here in the bottom half of the seventh. One run in, one man on, and one man out. Bottom part of the lineup for Columbus, but that hasn't mattered in this series. 1-1 pitch. Nunez takes a curveball down low. And it's two balls and a strike. You know, my team, Wisconsin, plays tomorrow night as we are getting set to fly home. Not great timing against Notre Dame. The 2-1. Off the inside corner, ball 3. Although, if that game turns into what I suspect it may, I might be thinking that the opportunity where I don't have to watch every play. We'll see. Brand new season. Team's so different every year now in college sports. 3-1 pitch and blasted foul by Nunez. Got way out in front on a Santana changeup. Well, Santana has already thrown 34 pitches. The iCubs have a man down in the bullpen, and that's Doug Nikhazy beginning to throw. Just rejoined the team yesterday from Arizona. Payoff pitch, lined foul on a big swing by Nunez. Three and two. With a man on first, Nunez hits a soft ground ball to second. Cowles picks it up, goes to first. They had a chance to maybe get Frias on the way to second, but Cowles decided to get the sure thing. And that makes sense in an 8-run game. Columbus in front 10-2, and Tyrese Turner will be the batter. He has walked all three times today. Here's the pitch, and it's a chopper right back to Santana on the mound. He'll flip it softly over to first, and that brings an end to the inning. But Columbus adds a run on the solo blast by Tolentino. One run on two hits, no errors, and a man left on base. We head to the eighth, 10-2 Columbus, as they are trying to guarantee a series win tonight with their fourth victory of the week.
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A new pitcher in again. It's another lefty for Columbus with a 10-2 lead in the eighth. Owen Ayers the batter, Ryan Webb the pitcher. First pitch from the lefty, a bender curling to the outside corner, but it missed. Ball one. Certainly looks like Doug Nikhazy will work the bottom of the eighth for Iowa. Ryan Webb faced one batter, activated off the development list earlier this week. 1-0 pitch, another off-speed pitch, dropping in for a strike this time, and it's 1-1 on Ayers. Hands together, belt high. Here comes the southpaw Webb. Breaking ball, rolled foul over to the left side, and it's 1-2. Now Webb has really struggled this year, 2-5 with an 8.80 ERA, 25 games, 13 as a starter. This is his 13th out of the bullpen now as the 1-2 is up and away. Just throwing breaking ball after breaking ball to Owen Ayers. Four straight curveballs. Webb in 61 and a third innings has 75 walks and 63 strikeouts. Now he fires a 2-2 pitch. And Owen Ayers strikes out swinging on a changeup. He never threw him a fastball. Four curveballs and a changeup did the trick. One gone. And it brings Chaz McCormick to the plate. A perfect 3-for-3 today. A solo home run, his 13th of the year in the second, and it's two singles since. One more game in this series tomorrow afternoon. Webb to McCormick. And he came inside and drilled him in the back of the leg. Chaz limping, rubbing that left leg all the way to the backstop. And Seth Clapp, the athletic trainer, out to take a look at him. McCormick really struggling here, trying to shake it off. He got drilled by that first pitch fastball at 91 miles per hour, and he is standing there hands on knees as Marty Peavy, the manager, comes out as well. Chaz, who has been banged up throughout this year, just recently started to appear healthy and now gets drilled in the hip, and he will eventually make his way to first. And Cooper Engel out to talk to Ryan Webb. That was 91 right in on the midsection of McCormick, who is on base for the fourth time now. And they're going to let him go to first. We'll see if he goes out to left field in the bottom of this inning, as Kevin Alcantara will be the batter. It's 0-for-2 with a walk tonight for Kevin. And remember, there was some back and forth yesterday. I don't know that this was related or not. First one to Kevin. Change up from Webb, and it dances over for a strike. But

dugout. Webb staring at first, a deep breath. Now the 1-2 to Alcantara, swinging a foul of the curveball. And he will take a couple of practice swings before stepping in the box again. Bell tie set, the 1-2. Swing and a miss. Webb with another strikeout on the changeup, and there are two gone in the inning. So he struck out two, hit one. And now it's Greg Jones coming to the plate. Switch hitter will bat right-handed, and he is 1-for-3 today. First pitch in the dirt, ball one. The pitch. And a bender floated up high. Two balls and no strikes. I-Cubs down 10-2 in the eighth. Of course, the big game in college football tonight. LSU and Clemson, they were delayed by severe weather. They're about to get going here in the next 15 minutes or so. And the pitch up and away for ball two. Two balls and a strike from Webb. Second outing of the week. And the southpaw home, swinging a miss by Jones, 2-2. Of course, the SEC and LSU in a battle right now that could continue over the course of the season. Certainly in the first few weeks. As a 2-2 pitch is on the way and off the outside corner. I think that's ball three. Jones set the bat down and is taking his padding off. And the umpire said, yeah, that's ball four. And he will take first. That was ball four. And there are a couple of men on. The umpire even double-checked. Hit by pitch and a walk this inning, and there are two on for Jackson Clough. Left on left, first pitch. Curveball to the outside corner, strike one. Clough has lined out, struck out, and popped out today. He's been up there with some big chances. Yeah, this came up and in, and Clough had to duck out of the way. McCormick at second. He was hit by a pitch. Jones walked. He's at first. This was a 2-2 game at the start of the bottom of the sixth inning. And here in the top of the eighth, it's 10-2. As the 1-1 comes home, check swing by Clough. Did he lay off? Yes, says the umpire, who would normally be at third, but with two on, he is positioned halfway between second and third. Not a great angle to see the check swing, but nonetheless. Hitters count 2-1. And a wave and a miss over the changeup by Clough. A rare left-on-left changeup that time. And the Cubs winners today. The Phillies also won, so that's still a half-game margin. Two balls, two strikes, two outs, two men on. Webb to Clough, curveball low. And it's full 3-2. The runners will get a head start. Ronald Acuna, part of the Braves team that lost to the Phillies, fastest ever to 200 home runs and 200 stolen bases. 3-2, runners go. Clough pops one up foul, and the at-bat will likely continue. Yeah, that did get out of play. It seemed like it was going to get over my head in the press box here. In the end,
Engel

0: Thought he had a chance to make the catch and ended up landing 7 or 8 rows deep. Fan made a play on the bounce. And we'll do it again with everybody on the move. Still a good crowd on hand. Moving later into a Saturday evening. 3-2. Runners will go. They take off, and the pitch to Clough is high, ball 4. He missed with a changeup. And the bases are loaded for Austin Wins. The one way to get back in the game, bunch of walks and a big fly. You're down 8, but I never say never, as pitching coach Nate Whitgren comes out of the Columbus dugout. And we'll gather everyone around. What else is happening around baseball right now? You had Ethan Salas make his Major League debut with the Padres. And you might say, well, why is that notable? The reason is that he is 20 years old. Born on June 1st, 2006. And Salas has played in one game, and he's 0-for-4 currently with 2 strikeouts. But a big-time prospect. Born in Kissimmee, Florida, for the Padres. Bases loaded for Wins. Youngest major league catcher in a game since Pudge Rodriguez. Pretty good company. First one is in to Wins at the bottom of the zone. Webb got on top of the changeup. Again, it is pretty much only curveball changeup from this left-hander, Ryan Webb. He has thrown 5 fastballs, 18 off-speed. And the next one to Wins. A changeup again, popped up. Shallow right field, the second baseman, Turner. He's back on it and makes the catch. And the inning is over. The I-Cubs load the bases, but come up empty. And that kind of night for the road team. They have stranded 10 batters. In the game, they trail 10-2 to the bottom of the 8th on the iCubs Radio Network.
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0: Well, it's been an extended absence from the iCubs roster for lefty Doug Nikhazy. He is back and on the mound today. He is a former Columbus Clipper as well. Nikhazy with very tumultuous time with the iCubs earlier this season. They are pointing out toward left field right now. The iCubs have made a change there. That's what they're trying to tell the dugout. That is not Chaz McCormick in left field. I think it's Jordan Wolgu out there. Dean is in center. And Alcantara is still in right. Left on left, and the pitch to Cooper Engel is cut on and missed, and Nikhazy's first pitch in a long time, an 88-mile-an-hour slider for a strike. Nikhazy was down in Arizona As the 0-1 pitch

0: is a breaking ball off the outside corner. And that evens the count 1-1. Nikhazy, let's see when he last pitched for the I-Cubs. Again, it's been a while now. July 4th in Toledo. As he missed with the 1-1 pitch and falls behind on Engel. Two balls and a strike. Nikhazy covers his face with a glove. Takes a deep breath and delivers a line drive base hit into left field. Third hit of the game for Engel. And his fourth time on base. Leadoff man on in the eighth. Nikhazy desperate for a scoreless outing. You know that. The last outings for him in Iowa, he allowed a run in all five of them and multiple runs in each of those five. His last scoreless outing on June 9th. And he hasn't pitched in quite some time now. Two full months as he misses download of Blake Perkins' ball one. He's been working in Arizona. Connor Nolan did something similar. And home of the 1-0 Nikhazy. A bender, and it floats in for a strike. Top of the zone, and it's 1-1. Perkins rubbing his chin. He thought maybe it was a little bit high. And he was right, it was, but decided not to challenge. Thank you, Blake. With a 10-2 lead, the 1-1, another curveball, and another strike called. It's 1-2. I-Cubs have been out hit 11-7 tonight. Nikhazy staring at first, no hold for Engel. And the pitch runs outside to even the count 2-2. I think that's Jordan Wogu out on the left. That's a long ways away for an old guy, but the official scorer has not figured that out yet. So they haven't put it in the scorebook. 2-2. He's down and in, and it's ball three on Blake Perkins. Another disastrous inning fueled by walks for the I-Cubs in this series. They've had a couple of them. Payoff pitch. Nikhazy gets a ground ball to short. Picked up by Clough to second for one and on to first. Another Roto-Rooter double play. The second of the game turned by the I-Cubs. You know Roto-Rooter can help you unclog a drain, but did you know they can also take care of water restoration, mold testing and removal, and both commercial and residential plumbing. Next time you need to get out of a jam, call on Roto-Rooter Des Moines. Watch all your troubles go down the drain. 6-4-3. As the leadoff single is erased, and now with the bases clear, Khalil Watson takes a big swing and fouls it off for strike one. Watson with a grand slam that really blew this one open in the sixth inning. They have hit three home runs tonight. The I-Cubs have hit one, and that's their only home run of the series. Watson swinging away and popping this one foul. The real issue here in Columbus, they did not catch that McCormick is not in left. We in the broadcast booths are situated at the top of the seating bowl behind home plate. The press box is over down the third base line, so we are not connected. It's tough. You can't send a pigeon either. 0-2, and a fastball is upstairs, ball one. Now, they should have one of those air pressure chutes that they have at the bank. You put a message in and just fire it over there. 1-2. Swing and a miss. Watson down on strikes, and Doug Nikhazy throws a 1-2-3 inning, allowing the hit but getting a double play as we head to the ninth. The score, Columbus 10 and the I-Cubs 2 on the I-Cubs Radio Network.
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Jack Leftwich is the new pitcher for Columbus for the night. Clippers have a 10-2 lead over the Iowa Cubs as Justin Dean will lead off. And Jordan Wogu is now in the four hole, should we get to that point, replacing Chaz McCormick, who was hit by the pitch. There's a strike to Justin Dean, and it's 0-1. Leftwich coming back with a breaking ball. That's fouled away deep down the right field line and out of play, 0-2. Leftwich has pitched already in this series. Two scoreless innings on Wednesday. 6-2 win for Columbus. It's 0-2 to Dean. He's a fastball. Whack foul back to the screen. And a pretty low pressure, low leverage situation here for Leftwich with an 8-run lead in the ninth. It's 0-2. Dean, a hard ground ball through the right side and a base hit. And maybe Justin Dean starting to turn things around just a little bit. Two hits and a walk. He's been on base three times tonight. And he came in 0 for his last 23. A couple of hits today have to feel pretty darn good for Justin. And the iCubs, by the way, is a pitching staff. 7 walks tonight and only 7 strikeouts. Remember, they walked 6 batters alone in the 8th inning on Tuesday, turning a 2-run lead into a loss. Now Ben Cowles at the top of the order, pitch number 1, and it's off the outside corner, ball 1. Cowles 0-for-4 after having the only 2 hits yesterday. Jack Leftwich 3-for-4 with a 5.80 ERA, 3-and-4 with a 5.80 ERA, 38 strikeouts in 54 innings. And he missed outside to Cowles, 2 balls and no strikes. And that's all you want right now as a manager, is for a guy to come in a game like this and just throw strikes. This one to Cowles, also not a strike. It missed inside, and it's 3-0. Leftwich will try again out of the stretch, and there's a strike. Cowles taking all the way. Cowles still a hitter's count. 3-1 pitch and a curveball tumbled all the way in for a strike. 3-2. A reminder, the iCubs have 1 homestand left. It begins on Tuesday night against Toledo and runs through Sunday. 6 games. Hope to see you out there one more time. Payoff pitch up and away to Cowles, and Leftwich back-to-back walks here in the ninth. There are 2 on with nobody out. It is still an 8-run game, but if you want to score 8 or 9 runs, got to start with 1. And if you're going to score 1, it starts with a base runner. They have 2 of them here. Owen Miller, 2-for-4.

today. A couple of singles in his middle at-bats. The pitch. Ground ball hit to second. Right at Turner. He shovels to second for one on to first. No. Just one out. Unable to turn two on Miller, who is hustling hard to first. That's a veteran with big league time in an eight-run game, busting it down the line to avoid being doubled up. I mean, how do you not love that? 4-6 put out for the first out of the inning. And with men on the corners, it's Owen Ayers, 0-for-4 today. He was 0-for-3 last night, 0-for-3 the night before that. It's been a tough series here for Ayers, who fouled back the first pitch. Leftwich got in on his hands. He is now 3-for-17 in the series with one RBI. The iCubs next week with 6:38 games on Tuesday, Thursday, a noon game in the middle there on Wednesday afternoon. Runner takes off from first, and this pitch hit in the air deep center field. Watson going back. He will get there, making the catch on the run. Dean tags from third. He trots home to score the third run of the game for Iowa. And they are within seven, but with two outs in the ninth. Here's a sacrifice fly, has his 18th RBI of the year. So here is Jordan Wogu, came in defensively for Chaz McCormick, who had reached base three times, got hit by a pitch in the eighth. And Leftwich delivers. Wogu a big swing and a miss, and it's 0-1. Jordan, 225 in AAA this year. And he takes off the plate, 1-1. Wogu's one home run in AAA came at the Field of Dreams in Dyersville. Not a bad place for your only one. As he hits this one high in the air to deep right field, not a bad spot to go as Perkins goes to the wall, and he looks up as it hits off the wall. Bounding into shallow right field, Miller scores from first. The throw airmailed toward third, and Wogu has an RBI double. Well, that spot in the order is perfect today. McCormick and Wogu a combined 4-for-4 with two RBI. And if you're going to hit one in the air, hit it to right field. Nearly got it out of the ballpark. And it's 10-4 with two outs. 11th RBI for Wogu. A man on second for Kevin Alcantara, who's 0-for-3 with a walk. Wogu with his fourth double. Alcantara looks at an outside corner strike, and it's 0-1. No hold for Wogu. The pitch fouled away by Alcantara, and he is now behind in the count 0-2. And the iCubs are down to their final strike.

0: Crowd still into it, those that are left on a Saturday night. Here's the 0-2 pitch. Outside to Alcantara, ball one. Leftwich checks second, comes home. Alcantara shoots a single into right field. Wogu gets the wave around third. He will come in to score, and the I-Cubs have cut the deficit to 5 now as they trail 10-5. A three-run ninth inning as Kevin Alcantara shoots a hard single the other way. And they're not done yet. Down to their final strike through a few pitches there. And now Greg Jones to the plate, where he is 1-for-3 with a single. The pitch, backdoor breaking ball for strike one. And the I-Cubs in that upcoming homestand have fan appreciation weekend. A lot of reasons to get out there. The 0-1 pitch, check swing in the dirt. Jones laid off and it's 1-1. The pitch, 1-1, and that's a strike. And again, the I-Cubs are down to their final strike. Crowd making some noise. Here's the pitch, lap foul toward left. Alcantara on the run with contact. He will make a circle and head back to first. 10-5 as the I-Cubs have put up three runs in the ninth. Single by Dean, a walk to Cowles. Sack fly from Ayers, a double by McCormick, and a single by Alcantara. It's 1-2 on Greg Jones. Leftwich trying to end the inning. He's thrown 24 pitches. Here comes 25. Swing and a miss, strike three. Jones strikes out swinging. And the ball game is over. Columbus rides a 7-run sixth inning to their fourth victory of the series. I-Cubs had won the last two series coming into this one. Nothing going their way this week in their penultimate road trip. Final score, Columbus 10. The I-Cubs 5. We'll come back with a full recap of this one and much more. Stay tuned for the postgame show on the I-Cubs Radio Network.
1: 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Stay tuned. 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
0: Welcome you back to the ballpark here in Columbus, Huntington Park, where the iCubs fall by a final score of 10-5 in Game 5 of this six-game series. The iCubs will lose this series right now in Columbus with a 4-1 lead. We start our post-game show with a look at the box score. For Columbus, 10 runs on 11 hits, no errors. They stranded 5 on base. The iCubs, meanwhile, 5 runs on 10 hits, no errors, and they left 10. Winning pitcher was Trenton Denholm, the starter for Columbus. He is the first pitcher in the International League to 10 wins this year. Now 10-5 on the campaign. Shelby Miller in the rehab outing took the loss. His first decision in AAA, he is 0-1. Game tonight was played in 2 hours and nearly 3 hours. But 2 hours and what is the final time? 46 minutes. In front of a Saturday night crowd of 8,524, 81 degrees at first pitch here in Columbus. It cooled off a lot since Friday night. Take a look at some of the individual totals in this one. A big night for Columbus. Just about everybody in their lineup had a hit. The only one who didn't was the nine-hitter Tyrese Turner, but he walked 3 times and was all over the bases. In this one, 3 hits for Cooper Engle, including a home run. He had 2 RBI. Khalil Watson hit a grand slam for his 18th home run of the season. Also a 2-hit day for Dian Frias. They also received a home run later on in the game from Milan Tolentino, his 20th of the campaign. For the iCubs, Chaz McCormick was 3-for-3. He was also hit by a pitch before leaving the game after being hit by that pitch. We'll see if he is in the lineup tomorrow or not. He also had 2 hits from Owen Miller and an RBI, 2 hits from Justin Deed, who snapped an 0-for-23 skid over the last 7 games with a multi-hit effort today. On the mound, it was a tough one for the iCubs. Andrew Wance pitched well. He allowed 1 run on 3 hits over 4 innings. Gavin Hollowell made his first rehab appearance since suffering shoulder inflammation in the big leagues. He allowed 1 run in 1 inning, walked 2, and gave up a couple of hits. He had Shelby Miller allow 4 runs on 2 hits in 2/3 of an inning. Again, that was an inning that should have been over, except that Miller, on what would have been strike 3 and ended the inning, they did not challenge the pitch, and the iCubs ended up going on to give up 7 runs in that inning, 4 for Miller. Tyler Santana relieved him, gave up a grand slam. He allowed 4 runs in an inning in a third. And then Doug Nikhazy, good to see him back, throwing a scoreless inning tonight for the iCubs, his first score this inning in his last 6 appearances. Meanwhile, for Columbus, mentioned the winning pitcher, Trenton Denholm, 2 runs allowed on 7 hits in 6 innings for Denholm. He struck out 4 and walked a pair. Ryan Borucki threw a perfect inning. Ryan Webb walked a pair, hit a batter, but stranded the bases loaded in his scoreless inning for him. And then Leftwich struggled. Jack Leftwich in the ninth, 3 runs allowed on 3 hits and a walk, but he did close the door. And again, was working with an 8-run lead when the inning began. As a result, the final is 10-5. Columbus with the win is now 32-28 in the second half, 73-61 overall. The iCubs have stumbled to 27-34 in the half. They are 57-77, 20 games under 500 on the season. We'll take a break, come back and walk you through this one, give you the full play-by-play next on the iCubs Radio Network.
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0: Welcome back to Huntington Park with the Iowa Cubs postgame show. My name is Jason Kempf. Time to take you back through the ballgame as the iCubs were trying to keep alive their hopes of a series split this week in Columbus. Well, that effort would get off to a tough start. The iCubs were retired in 1-2-3 fashion in the first inning, which gave you some deja vu from last night when the iCubs were retired in order in 6 of their 9 innings at the plate. Now, tonight that wouldn't be an issue. They were not retired in 1-2-3 fashion again in the game. In fact, they had a man left on base in every single inning but the first. The run production still not there. Columbus would start their day with a home run by their leadoff hitter, Cooper Engle. It is 19th of the year off of starter Andrew Wance, who was back from the temporary inactive list today, and it was 1-0 Columbus. The iCubs got a run right back and tied the game on their first home run of the series, a solo shot by Chaz McCormick that led off the second, and the game was tied at 1. Andrew Wance would not allow another run for the rest of his outing. That lasted 4 innings, and the iCubs would give him a chance to leave with the lead. They scored a run in the top of the 5th. The iCubs doing that with a leadoff walk from Justin Dean. He was balked to second where the pitcher tried to pick him off 3 times and failed in all of them. So it's an auto balk that moved Justin Dean to second. He scored on a single by Owen Miller up the middle, and the iCubs had the lead at 2-1. But as happened yesterday, right away Columbus answered. They tied the game at the bottom of the 5th against Gavin Hollowell, who was making his first rehab appearance since pitching in St. Louis back in late July with the Chicago Cubs. And it was a tough start. He left the changeup over the plate to Dian Frias, who lined a double into the right center field gap and then walked the next two hitters to load the bases. So bases were loaded with nobody out. Cooper Engle would single on the first pitch he saw, and the game was tied at 2. So still bases loaded. Hollowell got Perkins to pop up a 3-2 pitch for the first out and then got a ground ball to second off the bat of Khalil Watson. The runner from first to second, Engle ran into Cowles, who tagged him and quickly fired to first for a double play. That got the iCubs out of the inning with the game still tied. But the wheels really fell off in the bottom of the 6th inning. Shelby Miller came in to make his first of back-to-back outings on his rehab assignment, kind of the last step after Tommy John surgery to make sure they feel comfortable adding him to the big league roster at some point. He struck out the leadoff hitter, then gave up a single to Ralphie Velasquez, struck out Milan Tolentino, and then appeared to strike out Dian Frias with a 2-2 pitch, but the iCubs did not challenge. They had one left. That at-bat ended up being a walk, and that's where things went downhill. Dom Nunez followed with an RBI single. That gave Columbus a 3-2 lead. Tyrese Turner then walked, and that was it for Shelby Miller. Cooper Engle would walk against Tyler Santana. That loaded the bases. Then Blake Perkins walked to force in a run, and Khalil Watson would hit a grand slam out of here to right field. His first hit with the bases loaded this year, his 18th home run of the season. It was a 7 spot for Columbus, and they had taken command of this one 9-2. They would get another run on a solo home run for Milan Tolentino, his 20th of the year, in the 7th inning. That came off of Santana as well. Both Miller and Santana charged with 4 runs in this defeat. The iCubs did not quit in the 9th inning. They would put a crooked number on the board. Justin Dean led off with a single. Ben Cowles walked, and then Owen Miller grounded into a fielder's choice that left runners on the corners. Owen Ayers gave the iCubs their 3rd run of the game with a sacrifice fly to deep center field. And then with 2 outs, Jordan Wogu doubled in his only at-bat of the game. He had replaced Chaz McCormick, who was hit by a pitch an inning prior. And then Kevin Alcantara punched a 2-out, 2-RBI single through the right side. The iCubs would score 3 runs in the inning. They got within 5. And that was as close as they would get in a 10-5 loss to Columbus. The iCubs will try and head out of town with a win tomorrow afternoon. Columbus trying to put an exclamation point on this series win tomorrow. They have a chance to win their 5th of the 6 games. We'll give you the start time and the pitching matchup for that one when we come back. We'll also update you on the out-of-town scoreboard, let you know how the other affiliates did tonight next on the iCubs Radio Network.
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2: Here's a gap with you one final time tonight at Huntington Park in Columbus on the Iowa Cubs postgame show. 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A look at the International League finally in Omaha. The Storm Chasers beat the Saints 6-1. Toledo takes down Indianapolis 5-3. It was Memphis in a low-scoring game, beating Durham 3-1. Jacksonville takes down Norfolk 11-7. Lehigh Valley gets by Scranton Wilkes-Barre on the road with three runs in the top of the ninth. 8-6 was the final. Worcester doubles up Buffalo 4-2. Gwinnett gets by Charlotte 5-3. They have just gone final in Syracuse. First place Rochester with a 14-9 win over the Syracuse Mets. And in the bottom of the ninth, Nashville with one out to work with as they trail Louisville 5-3. Single A Myrtle Beach had their game canceled against Columbia tonight. They will play their final game of the season tomorrow night at 4:05 Central Time. High A South Bend earned another win. They have one game left in the regular season before a playoff series with Quad Cities begins on Tuesday. South Bend now 77-50 on the year. Two hits each for Angel Cepeda and Alexi Lumpoy. In that win for South Bend, four scoreless innings for the starter Dominic Reed, and J.P. Wheat earned the save, getting the final out. Double A Knoxville earned a 4-0 win over Chattanooga tonight. Just three hits allowed by the Smokies pitching staff. Dawson Netz was first. He earned his seventh win. Five scoreless innings. He struck out nine. Tyler Schlafer got the save. He worked the final four innings and struck out seven. 16 strikeouts, three hits allowed by the pair of Netz and Schlafer tonight. Three hits and two RBI for Alex Ramirez and a couple of hits for Miguel Aceche. The Cubs earned a win today over the Marlins in Miami. 6-5 was the final score. Javier Assad, who had been here 2 days ago, started the game for the Cubs. Ryan Rollison earned his eighth win, and Ryan Zephyrjohn earned the save. As the Cubs win the series in Miami, a chance to earn the sweep tomorrow with Clay Holmes on the mound. The Blue Jays beat the Royals in Kansas City 4-3. It was the Twins upending the White Sox 6-4. Ryan Jeffers with a three-run home run for Minnesota. In extras, the Rays get by the Rangers 6-3. The Red Sox shut out the Orioles in Baltimore 5-0. The Angels beat the Pirates 6-1 in Pittsburgh. Riley Green hit two home runs. The Tigers shut out the Guardians 6-0. Phillies doubled up the Braves 4-2. They stay a half game behind the Cubs in the wild card race. Giants over the Mets 9-5 in New York. Other games in progress. After a long rain delay, the Brewers and the Reds are tied at 2. In the middle of the ninth in Houston, Astros and Diamondbacks are even at 3. Also in the ninth, Yankees 5, Padres 1. The Rockies have come from behind. They now lead the Cardinals 6-5 in the bottom of the sixth. And the Dodgers own a 2-1 lead over the Nationals in the fourth, with the Yays leading Seattle 1-0 in the second. That's your complete Mercy One out-of-town scoreboard for tonight. The iCubs and Clippers will finish off this series tomorrow afternoon. And it'll start at 12:05 Central Time. That means the iCubs pregame show will be on the air at 11:40 a.m. Brought to you by Yuengling, of course. You can find it on Hope 940-937 The Outlaw and, of course, at iowacubs.com. The iCubs have not yet decided who will start the game tomorrow. I would imagine it would be Jordan Wicks, perhaps Justin Steele. There are rumors from Chicago that he will make his second rehab start tomorrow, but we'll give you those details as we have them. Meanwhile, right-hander Yorman Gomez, who started the game on Tuesday for Columbus, will be back on the hill for the Clippers. He is 1-5 with an ERA of 7.19 this year. That's tomorrow afternoon, 12:05 p.m. in the series finale here in Columbus. Well, that'll do it for our broadcast tonight. 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Any reproduction, rebroadcast, retransmission, or other dissemination or use of this broadcast, descriptions, or accounts of this game without the express written consent of Minor League Baseball and its entities is prohibited. For Mike O'Day back in the studio in Des Moines, my name is Jason Kemp, signing off from high above home plate at Huntington Park in Columbus, where the Clippers score 7 times in the bottom of the sixth to turn a 2-2 tie into a 10-5 win. We'll talk to you again one more time from Ohio tomorrow afternoon. Until then, have a wonderful Saturday night, everyone. 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

0: Why does God tolerate wickedness and injustice, and how long will he tolerate it? These questions, which were asked in the Old Testament days, are still frequently asked today. How do we reconcile what we know about God's goodness with the moral and social chaos we see around us and among us? We'll think about these questions on Truth for Life Weekend as Alistair Begg begins a study in Habakkuk.
1: Father, what we do not know, please teach us. What we are not, please make us. What we have not, please give us. For your Son's sake, amen. I think it is time for us as a congregation to be in the Old Testament, and so we are. I decided that it would be good for us to go to the minor prophets because they are so routinely neglected. I have somewhat arbitrarily decided to dip into the minor prophets here in Habakkuk. Perhaps because I think in all the minor prophets, I may have done one or two studies in my life from this particular prophecy. Neither of them were any good. One of them was while I was still a student, and it is a great investigation for me and a journey on which we will go together. It is important to recognize that when we reference this as one of the 12 minor prophets, as they're referred to, the reason that they're regarded as being minor prophets in contrast to the five big ones is not in relationship to their content, but is simply in relationship to their length. And in contrast with, for example, Isaiah, Jeremiah, Ezekiel, the minor prophets are all far smaller than those larger books. And when we study in this way, in this little book of three chapters, I don't think that we will have reason to regret the time that we spend. It is important for us to turn to it and to read it, and I want to encourage you to read it at home so that you can immerse yourself in it and become familiar with it. I don't plan to stay in these three chapters for a long time, but over some of these Sunday evenings together. The temptation for us, especially going into the Old Testament, is to immediately assume that we are so far removed from the circumstances that are described in these chapters that they may well have nothing at all really to say to us. But in actual fact, as we're going to discover, although we're a long way away both chronologically and geographically, we are far closer than we may be prepared to admit when it comes to thinking in terms of the moral and the spiritual condition of the people of God as described here in these three chapters. And as in all of our study of the Bible, we dare not jump too quickly

application, lest we do not understand what it is we're studying. So before, if you like, we bring Habakkuk to Cleveland, we have to go and meet him first in his own setting, because it is only as we understand who and where Habakkuk was that we can then make any kind of sensible application to who we are and to where we are. In the time that is afforded to us, we will notice just two things. Let's pay attention, first of all, to the prophet, and then just say a word concerning the problem that he surfaces. First of all, the prophet, the oracle that Habakkuk, the prophet, received. If you want, if you're taking notes and you look for subpoints, the first subpoint that I wrote down is simply biographical content. Biographical content. What is the biographical content? Actually, it is totally non-existent. It just isn't there. You can't find Habakkuk anywhere else in the Old Testament. At least I've been unable to find him. And all that we know of him, we may derive from our study of these three chapters. Now, that tells us something, not simply about this individual, but it actually tells us something about the role of the prophet, the role of the one who is raised up by God to speak to the circumstances of the times in which he lives, to bring the burden of God's insights and designs to bear upon those who are his listeners. And if you like, we may say, as with true preaching, that the significance of the prophet is to be found in what he says. Or if you like, that his biography, non-existent as it is subservient to the burden that he brings. You say, well, I don't understand burden. Well, depending on your translation of the Bible, you may have oracle as the second word in the first verse, or you may have burden as the second word in the first verse. I prefer the word burden. It's in the King James, I think. The burden that Habakkuk the prophet received. Was it an oracle? Yes, but it was a burden. What was the burden? The burden of seeing things as per the insight that God had given him. The burden of looking out at circumstances that others had seen but didn't see the significance of what they were seeing. It's very similar to what you have in Nehemiah. Although he was not a prophet, he was called to something of a prophetic role when he arrives in Jerusalem and he sees that the walls are broken down, the people are living in disunity and in chaos, and he says to them, "Do you see the trouble we are in?" And the fact was, they did, but they didn't. And it was the burden that had been given to Nehemiah, a burden of leadership, a burden of responsibility. And so for Habakkuk, his credentials are all in his call. His credentials are all in his call. His significance is all in his sermon. No time at all is taken up with personal introductions. Why? Because the message is greater than the man. And the message is always greater than the man. Despite our preoccupations in 21st century America with personalities, the message is always more significant than the man. All of my sermons preached are eventually grass. Their only significance is to be found insofar as they represent any dimension whereby the unerring truth and reliability of God's word itself finds an anchor in our souls. And hence, we began with John the Baptist. Perhaps took you off guard. Strange reading with which to begin our evening worship. No, not so strange. And they asked John, "Who are you?" And remember his answers. "No, I'm not him." "Well, are you him?" "No, I'm not him." "Are you him?" "No, I'm not." And in their frustration, they said, "Oh, come along now, John. We're going to have something to put up on the screen. We need something for our bulletin. We need something to tell everybody how significant you are." And remember, he eventually says, "I'm a voice crying in the wilderness. I'm a light that is shining for a little while, but he is the light of the world. I am a finger that is pointing in the direction of him, and he must increase and I must decrease." I think that's part of the significance of the absolute total absence of biographical emphasis here.
It runs through the prophetic words, actually. We know more about some than others. But even

the things we know about them are not that profound or compelling. You go to Amos, for example, and what does he have for his credentials? He's a keeper of fig trees and a tender of sheep. And now here we have at our conference this week, Amos. Now, we were going to put something in the bulletin about Amos, but really there's nothing much to put in. I mean, he had a few fig trees and he was looking after sheep, but it was rather embarrassing, so we just left it out. But I tell you what, when he stood to his feet and began to preach, it was all forgotten then. There is an important lesson here, then. I want to point it out, especially for young men who are here who feel that God may be calling them to the preaching role. Let me tell you what the key is in one verse, and it's Isaiah 66:2, where God says, "This is the one I esteem. He who is humble and contrite in spirit and trembles at my word." That in the very core of the individual called to the task, there is a genuine self-effacement which understands the compelling nature of the call. It says something not only concerning the individual, but it says something concerning the reality of that which he's called to do, to speak prophetically and to preach. And I've been reading the most recent book by David Wells for these last few days and boring all my colleagues with quotes from it. But I have three more for you right now as the book draws to a close. And I've slowed down to just about a page a day because I've been enjoying it so much and I only have a few pages left. This is what Wells is saying to the 21st century. He says, "Preaching is not a conversation, a chat about some interesting ideas. It is not the moment in which postmoderns hear their own private message in the biblical words, one unique to each one who hears, and then go their own way. No. This is God speaking. He speaks through the stammering lips of the preacher. Where that preacher's mind is on the text of Scripture, and his heart is in the presence of God. God, as Luther put it, lives in the preacher's mouth. This is the kind of preaching that issues a summons which nourishes the soul, which draws the congregation into the very presence of God, so that no matter what aspect of his character, his truth, his working in this world is in focus, we leave with awe, gratitude, encouragement, and sometimes a rebuke. We have been in the very presence of God. That is what great preaching always does. Preaching lives between two worlds, the world of God's truth and the world we inhabit in our minds and daily life. If preaching does not bridge these two worlds effectively, the church inevitably stumbles. Where preaching negotiates these worlds, there one is likely to find spiritual authenticity." The biographical content, almost totally lacking. Secondly, the historical context in which he speaks, we have more to say. I could take you to various chapters, but I'm not going to for want of time. I simply want to say to you that if you keep the picture of Daniel in mind and all that happened to Daniel when he was dragged away into Babylon, you have in that time frame and in that incident the fulfillment of that which Habakkuk is called upon to speak to his generation. And what God burdens him with, both to see and then to say, finds the greater part of his fulfillment in those events concerning the invasion of Babylon and the captivity of God's people. And if you want to delve into it, then you will find that the king at this time was Jehoiakim. And if you look up Jehoiakim, that will help you. It will take you into 2 Kings. And if you look in the prophecy of Jeremiah, you will discover that the same king, Jehoiakim, is mentioned there in Jeremiah and gives to us the understanding that Habakkuk was a younger contemporary of the prophet Jeremiah. They didn't live at all of the same time, but they lived during the same era. And it is out of that historical framework that this prophecy emerges.

the character and purpose of a good and powerful God with all that he sees around him. That's what he's asking. How can it possibly be that you, O God, are good and powerful, and yet violence and moral ineptitude and chaos confronts us at every point? A collapsing economy, diminishing productivity, food shortage, violence, social injustice, and a wholesale disregard for God's law. Just to run through that little list, immediately says to somebody, well, maybe this just isn't as far removed from where we live as I thought. Collapsing economy, diminishing productivity, food shortage, violence, social injustice, and a wholesale disregard for what God has said in his word. That's a problem, isn't it? And you will notice in verses 2 to 4 that the problem was internal. This wasn't a problem of the people who were outside the framework of God's family. It was those who were within God's family. What he is describing here is that God's people are very far from what God had designed for them. When God put them together and called them out and established them, he explained to them very clearly all the plans he had for them. And he says to them in Exodus 19, you yourselves have seen what I did to Egypt and how I carried you on eagle's wings and brought you to myself. Now, if you obey me fully and keep my covenant, then out of all the nations you will be my treasured possession. Although the whole earth is mine, you will be for me a kingdom of priests and a holy nation. And these are the words you're to speak to the Israelites. And are they there? No, they're far from there. And the problem is an internal problem, and the problem is a continual problem, because there was no end in sight, because there was no apparent intervention or action on the part of God. And when you look at those verses, you realize that the problem is essentially twofold. God's time scale, verse 2, how long is this going to go on? And God's tolerance, verse 3, why do you make me look at injustice? And why do you tolerate wrong? It's a very contemporary question, isn't it? It's a question on the lips of every thoughtful believer. How long will this go on? And why is it that this good God whom we serve, this moral God that we serve, this all-powerful God that we serve, tolerates declension and spiritual and moral dry rot amongst those who profess to be the followers of his son? Well, we'll have to wait until next time to begin to consider God's action. But let me just give you a couple of observations in conclusion. First of all, it would be helpful for us to follow the prophet's example in learning to call on the Lord for help. Notice what he's doing here. He's taking his complaint to the only place we ought to take it. Take it to the Lord. How long, O Lord, must I call for help? This is something that's been going on for a while, and he's calling at the right place. He recognizes what the psalmist says. My help comes from the Lord who made heaven and earth. Secondly, we have to be thankful that God is not so unkind as to answer all our prayers when we want them answered. Yes, I said unkind. That God is not so unkind as to answer our prayers in our time frame. The delays of God, from our perspective, are always purposeful. He may be dealing with our selfishness. He may be dealing with an area of disobedience in our lives. He may be delaying, from our perspective, in order to teach us how to trust him in the waiting room. He may be actually saving us from ourselves. There's surely a reason why the Bible calls us on frequent occasions to wait upon the Lord. And then notice that God's delay in winding up history, in actually doing something dramatic, is meant to lead men and women to repentance. When people ask, why doesn't this God of yours do something? We need to learn to be able to say, this God of ours has done something, and tell them the story of the cross. We need to be able to say, this God of ours is going to do something, and tell them about the bar of his judgment. And we need to be able to say, this God of the Bible is doing something. And that is

0: He is showing kindness to those who deserve his wrath in order that he might give them time to come to repentance. Do you show contempt for the riches of his kindness, tolerance, and patience, not realizing that God's kindness leads you towards repentance? And finally, we need to make clear to ourselves that the history of Habakkuk's era was under God's control, and that that is true in every age. Learning to see that the events of our world, whether in Habakkuk's day or in our own day, are all tied in their significance to God's eternal purpose in relationship to his kingdom. And if we will keep our gaze there, focused on the gospel, focused on this great good news, focused on King Jesus, focused on the fact that his perspectives on the unfolding story of world history are far more comprehensive than we could ever imagine, and yet remain absolutely focused on the person of his son Jesus, and of the triumph of his resurrection, and the glory of his ascension, and the absolute certainty of his return, then all of our cares and all of our cancers, all of our disappointments and all of our failures, all of our heartaches and heartbreaks and confusions may be brought under the all-embracing security of God's sovereign purpose. He understands when, like Habakkuk, we cry out, "How long and why?" And the answer of his word is finally given to us expressly in Jesus and in the triumph of Revelation, allowing Christians in an earlier era to use words like these to help them as they went off to their work on a Monday morning. God is still on the throne, and he will remember his own. Though trials may press us and burdens distress us, he never will leave us alone. God is still on the throne, and he will remember his own. And his promise is true. He will not forget you. God is still on the throne. Now, what that meant for the people of God was absolutely devastating. And to that, if God spares us, we will come next time.
1: 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Alistair will return in just a moment. Does it surprise you that Habakkuk was describing the moral and social decay of God's own people? It underlines the importance of routinely checking our own hearts, studying our Bibles, and staying connected to God so we don't drift. That's why we're excited to tell you about a brand new book Alistair has written titled, We Will Be Changed. If you've ever wondered if or how God is at work in you, this book will help you understand the fruit of the Spirit and how it is produced in your life. In this short book, Alistair examines the 9 aspects of growing Christian character that are the evidence of the Spirit's active presence. What are these attributes? How are they cultivated? And what's your role in the process? You can investigate the answers to these questions and more as you read, We Will Be Changed. To find out more, visit our website, truthforlife.org. Now here's Alistair with a closing prayer.
0: Father, we thank you that your word shines light into the confusion and darkness of our days. And we thank you that when we turn all these years back into the prophecy of Habakkuk, and as we delve into it and try to make sense of it, we find that it pushes us out and on until we turn our eyes upon Jesus. We look full in his wonderful face, and the things of earth grow strangely dim in the light of his glory and his grace. We pray, gracious God, that as we bring our questions and our concerns to you, that we might find in you the answer that we so desperately require. And in Jesus' name we pray. Amen.
1: 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Or worse, when it seems like His hand is against us? That's our focus next weekend. 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

0: Why does God tolerate wickedness and injustice, and how long will he tolerate it? These questions, which were asked in the Old Testament days, are still frequently asked today. How do we reconcile what we know about God's goodness with the moral and social chaos we see around us and among us? We'll think about these questions on Truth for Life Weekend as Alistair Begg begins a study in Habakkuk.
1: Father, what we do not know, please teach us. What we are not, please make us. What we have not, please give us. For your Son's sake, amen. I think it is time for us as a congregation to be in the Old Testament, and so we are. I decided that it would be good for us to go to the minor prophets because they are so routinely neglected. I have somewhat arbitrarily decided to dip into the minor prophets here in Habakkuk, perhaps because I think in all the minor prophets, I may have done one or two studies in my life from this particular prophecy. Neither of them were any good. One of them was while I was still a student, and it is a great investigation for me and a journey on which we will go together. It is important to recognize that when we reference this as one of the 12 minor prophets, as they're referred to, the reason that they're regarded as being minor prophets in contrast to the five big ones is not in relationship to their content, but is simply in relationship to their length. And in contrast with, for example, Isaiah, Jeremiah, Ezekiel, the minor prophets are all far smaller than those larger books. And when we study in this way, in this little book of three chapters, I don't think that we will have reason to regret the time that we spend. It is important for us to turn to it and to read it, and I want to encourage you to read it at home so that you can immerse yourself in it and become familiar with it. I don't plan to stay in these three chapters for a long time, but over some of these Sunday evenings together. The temptation for us, especially going into the Old Testament, is to immediately assume that we are so far removed from the circumstances that are described in these chapters that they may well have nothing at all really to say to us. But in actual fact, as we're going to discover, although we're a long way away both chronologically and geographically, we are far closer than we may be prepared to admit when it comes to thinking in terms of the moral and the spiritual condition of the people of God as described here in these three chapters. And as in all of our study of the Bible, we dare not jump too quickly to application, lest we do not understand what it is we're studying. So before, if you like, we bring Habakkuk to Cleveland, we have to go and meet him first in his own setting, because it is only as we understand who and where Habakkuk was that we can then make any kind of sensible application to who we are and to where we are. In the time that is afforded to us, we will notice just two things. Let's pay attention, first of all, to the prophet, and then just say a word concerning the problem that he surfaces. First of all, the prophet, the oracle that Habakkuk, the prophet, received. If you're taking notes and you look for subpoints, the first subpoint that I wrote down is simply biographical content. Biographical content. What is the biographical content? Actually, it is totally non-existent. It just isn't there. You can't find Habakkuk anywhere else in the Old Testament. At least I've been unable to find him. And all that we know of him, we may derive from our study of these three chapters. Now that tells us something, not simply about this individual, but it actually tells us something about the role of the prophet, the role of the one who is raised up by God to speak to the circumstances of the times in which he lives, to bring the burden of God's insights and designs to bear upon those who are his listeners. And if you like, we may say, as with true preaching, that the significance of the prophet is to be found in what he says. Or if you like, that his biography, non-existent as it is subservient to the burden that he brings. You say, well, I don't understand burden. Well, depending on your translation of the Bible, you may have oracle as the second word in the first verse, or you may have burden as the second word in the first verse. I prefer the word burden. It's in the King James, I think. The burden that Habakkuk the prophet received. Was it an oracle? Yes, but it was a burden. What was the burden? The burden of seeing things as per the insight that God had given him. The burden of looking out at circumstances that others had seen but didn't see the significance of what they were seeing. It's very similar to what you have in Nehemiah. Although he was not a prophet, he was called to something of a prophetic role when he arrives in Jerusalem and he sees that the walls are broken down, the people are living in disunity and in chaos, and he says to them, "Do you see the trouble we are in?" And the fact was, they did, but they didn't. And it was the burden that had been given to Nehemiah, a burden of leadership, a burden of responsibility. And so for Habakkuk, his credentials are all in his call. His credentials are all in his call. His significance is all in his sermon. No time at all is taken up with personal introductions. Why? Because the message is greater than the man. And the message is always greater than the man. Despite our preoccupations in 21st century America with personalities, the message is always more significant than the man. All of my sermons preached are eventually grass. Their only significance is to be found insofar as they represent any dimension whereby the unerring truth and reliability of God's word itself finds an anchor in our souls. And hence, we began with John the Baptist. Perhaps took you off guard. Strange reading with which to begin our evening worship. No, not so strange. And they asked John, "Who are you?" And remember his answers. "No, I'm not him." "Well, are you him?" "No, I'm not him." "Are you him?" "No, I'm not." And in their frustration, they said, "Oh, come along now, John. We're going to have something to put up on the screen. We need something for our bulletin. We need something to tell everybody how significant you are." And remember, he eventually says, "I'm a voice crying in the wilderness. I'm a light that is shining for a little while, but he is the light of the world. I am a finger that is pointing in the direction of him, and he must increase and I must decrease." I think that's part of the significance of the absolute total absence of biographical emphasis here. It runs through the prophetic words, actually. We know more about some than others, but even the things we know about them are not that profound or compelling. You go to Amos, for example, and what does he have for his credentials? He's a keeper of fig trees and a tender of sheep. And now here we have at our conference this week, Amos. Now, we were going to put something in the bulletin about Amos, but really there's nothing much to put in. I mean, he had a few fig trees and he was looking after sheep, but it was rather embarrassing, so we just left it out. But I tell you what, when he stood to his feet and began to preach, it was all forgotten then. There is an important lesson here, then. I want to point it out, especially for young men who are here who feel that God may be calling them to the preaching role. Let me tell you what the key is in one verse, and it's Isaiah 66:2, where God says, "This is the one I esteem. He who is humble and contrite in spirit and trembles at my word." That in the very core of the individual called to the task, there is a genuine self-effacement which understands the compelling nature of the call. It says something not only concerning the individual, but it says something concerning the reality of that which he's called to do, to speak prophetically and to preach. And I've been reading the most recent book by David Wells for these last few days and boring all my colleagues with quotes from it. But I have three more for you right now as the book draws to a close. And I've slowed down to just about a page a day because I've been enjoying it so much and I only have a few pages left. This is what Wells is saying to the 21st century. He says, preaching is not a conversation, a chat about some interesting ideas. It is not the moment in which postmoderns hear their own private message in the biblical words, one unique to each one who hears, and then go their own way. No. This is God speaking. He speaks through the stammering lips of the preacher. Where that preacher's mind is on the text of Scripture, and his heart is in the presence of God. God, as Luther put it, lives in the preacher's mouth. This is the kind of preaching that issues a summons which nourishes the soul, which draws the congregation into the very presence of God, so that no matter what aspect of his character, his truth, his working in this world is in focus, we leave with awe, gratitude, encouragement, and sometimes a rebuke. We have been in the very presence of God. That is what great preaching always does. Preaching lives between two worlds, the world of God's truth and the world we inhabit in our minds and daily life. If preaching does not bridge these two worlds effectively, the church inevitably stumbles. Where preaching negotiates these worlds, there one is likely to find spiritual authenticity. The biographical content, almost totally lacking. Secondly, the historical context in which he speaks, we have more to say. I could take you to various chapters, but I'm not going to for want of time. I simply want to say to you that if you keep the picture of Daniel in mind and all that happened to Daniel when he was dragged away into Babylon, you have in that time frame and in that incident the fulfillment of that which Habakkuk is called upon to speak to his generation. And what God burdens him with, both to see and then to say, finds the greater part of its fulfillment in those events concerning the

0: invasion of Babylon and the captivity of God's people. And if you want to delve into it, then you will find that the king at this time was Jehoiakim. And if you look up Jehoiakim, that will help you. It will take you into 2 Kings. And if you look in the prophecy of Jeremiah, you will discover that the same king, Jehoiakim, is mentioned there in Jeremiah and gives to us the understanding that Habakkuk was a younger contemporary of the prophet Jeremiah. They didn't live at all of the same time, but they lived during the same era. And it is out of that historical framework that this prophecy emerges. So, the prophet, his biographical content is absent. The historical context may be discovered if you search out the scriptures. The problem that he surfaces is there for us in verse 2 and following. How long, O Lord, must I call for help, but you do not listen? What he is really describing here in surfacing is essentially the discrepancy between revelation and experience. How can he reconcile what he knows of the character and purpose of a good and powerful God with all that he sees around him? That's what he's asking. How can it possibly be that you, O God, are good and powerful, and yet violence and moral ineptitude and chaos confronts us at every point? A collapsing economy, diminishing productivity, food shortage, violence, social injustice, and a wholesale disregard for God's law. Just to run through that little list, immediately says to somebody, well, maybe this just isn't as far removed from where we live as I thought. Collapsing economy, diminishing productivity, food shortage, violence, social injustice, and a wholesale disregard for what God has said in his word. That's a problem, isn't it? And you will notice in verses 2 to 4 that the problem was internal. This wasn't a problem of the people who were outside the framework of God's family. It was those who were within God's family. What he is describing here is that God's people are very far from what God had designed for them when God put them together and called them out and established them. He explained to them very clearly all the plans he had for them. And he says to them in Exodus 19, you yourselves have seen what I did to Egypt and how I carried you on eagle's wings and brought you to myself. Now, if you obey me fully and keep my covenant, then out of all the nations you will be my treasured possession. Although the whole earth is mine, you will be for me a kingdom of priests and a holy nation. And these are the words you're to speak to the Israelites. And are they there? No, they're far from there. And the problem is an internal problem, and the problem is a continual problem, because there was no end in sight, because there was no apparent intervention or action on the part of God. And when you look at those verses, you realize that the problem is essentially twofold. God's time scale, verse 2, how long is this going to go on? And God's tolerance, verse 3, why do you make me look at injustice, and why do you tolerate wrong? It's a very contemporary question, isn't it? It's a question on the lips of every thoughtful believer. How long will this go on? And why is it that this good God whom we serve, this moral God that we serve, this all-powerful God that we serve, tolerates declension and spiritual and moral dry rot amongst those who profess to be the followers of his Son? Well, we'll have to wait until next time to begin to consider God's action. But let me just give you a couple of observations in conclusion. First of all, it would be helpful for us to follow the prophet's example in learning to call on the Lord for help. Notice what he's doing here. He's taking his complaint to the only place we ought to take it. Take it to the Lord. How long, O Lord, must I call for help? This is something that's been going on for a while, and he's calling at the right place. He recognizes what the psalmist says. My help comes from the Lord who made heaven and earth. Secondly, we ought to be thankful that God is not so unkind as to answer all our prayers when we want them answered. Yes, I said unkind. That God is not so unkind as to answer our prayers in our time frame. The delays of God, from our perspective, are always purposeful. He may be dealing with our selfishness. He may be dealing with an area of disobedience in our lives. He may be delaying, from our perspective, in order to teach us how to trust Him in the waiting room. He may be actually saving us from ourselves. There's surely a reason why the Bible calls us on frequent occasions to wait upon the Lord. And then notice that God's delay in winding up history, in actually doing something dramatic, is meant to lead men and women to repentance. When people ask, why doesn't this God of yours do something? We need to learn to be able to say, this God of ours has done something, and tell them the story of the cross. We need to be able to say, this God of ours is going to do something, and tell them about the bar of His judgment. And we need to be able to say, this God of the Bible is doing something, and that is, He is showing kindness to those who deserve His wrath, in order that He might give them time to come to repentance. Do you show contempt for the riches of His kindness, tolerance, and patience, not realizing that God's kindness leads you towards repentance? And finally, we need to make clear to ourselves that the history of Habakkuk's era was under God's control, and that is true in every age. Learning to see that the events of our world, whether in Habakkuk's day or in our own day, are all tied in their significance to God's eternal purpose in relationship to His kingdom. And if we will keep our gaze there, focused on the gospel, focused on this great good news, focused on King Jesus, focused on the fact that His perspectives on the unfolding story of world history are far more comprehensive than we could ever imagine, and yet remain absolutely focused on the person of His Son, Jesus, and of the triumph of His resurrection, and the glory of His ascension, and the absolute certainty of His return, then all of our cares and all of our cancers, all of our disappointments and all of our failures, all of our heartaches and heartbreaks and confusions may be brought under the all-embracing security of God's sovereign purpose. He understands when, like Habakkuk, we cry out, how long and why? And the answer of His word is finally given to us expressly in Jesus and in the triumph of revelation, allowing Christians in an earlier era to use words like these to help them as they went off to their work on a Monday morning. God is still on the throne, and He will remember His own. Though trials may press us and burdens distress us, He never will leave us alone. God is still on the throne, and He will remember His own. And His promise is true. He will not forget you. God is still on the throne. Now, what that meant for the people of God was absolutely devastating. And to that, if God spares us, we will come next time.
1: 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Alistair will return in just a moment. Does it surprise you that Habakkuk was describing the moral and social decay of God's own people? It underlines the importance of routinely checking our own hearts, studying our Bibles, and staying connected to God so we don't drift. That's why we're excited to tell you about a brand new book Alistair has written titled, We Will Be Changed. If you've ever wondered if or how God is at work in you, this book will help you understand the fruit of the Spirit and how it is produced in your life. In this short book, Alistair examines the 9 aspects of growing Christian character that are the evidence of the Spirit's active presence. What are these attributes? How are they cultivated? And what's your role in the process? You can investigate the answers to these questions and more as you read We Will Be Changed. To find out more, visit our website, truthforlife.org. Now here's Alistair with a closing prayer.
0: Father, we thank you that your word shines light into the confusion and darkness of our days. And we thank you that when we turn all these years back into the prophecy of Habakkuk, and as we delve into it and try to make sense of it, we find that it pushes us out and on until we turn our eyes upon Jesus. We look full in his wonderful face, and the things of earth grow strangely dim in the light of his glory and his grace. We pray, gracious God, that as we bring our questions and our concerns to you, that we might find in you the answer that we so desperately require. And in Jesus' name we pray, amen.
1: 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It is easy to trust God's sovereign reign when we can see his hand at work and we're enjoying his blessings. But what about those times when we can't see evidence of his help? Or worse, when it seems like his hand is against us? That's our focus next weekend. The Bible teaching of Alistair Begg is furnished by Truth for Life, where the learning is for living.
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9: Welcome to the God-Centered Life with Josh Moody, Weekend Edition. In the book of Esther, today it's chapters 8 through 10. Our series is called Living in Exile. Today's study, Celebration and Honor. Josh Moody is senior pastor of College Church in Wheaton, Illinois. I'm Todd Bastide. Thanks for joining us. Our opening clip referencing the empty tomb. And there's a sense in this passage that we don't do enough feasting. Am I catching that correctly, Josh?
10: Well, it's right there, isn't it, Todd? The Purim, the whole purpose of the book of Esther, as it's set out in Scripture, is ultimately to point to Christ, but in what kind of way? And in the kind of way of a rescue and a feast of celebrating that rescue that is honored today in among the Jewish with the Feast of Purim. Mm-hmm. And that feast is a feast of joy and a party that God has done something amazing. And when we gather together as Christians, there should be that celebratory tone. I think, I don't know what you feel, Todd, but I think sometimes we get too much into the lament mode. Hmm. It's like, I got to mourn with those who, yes, there is a mourning, but the critical spirit of Christianity when we gather to worship is joy, is celebration. That's what it means. And so this passage emphasizes that, I think.
9: Celebration and honor. Here's Josh.
11: Well, good morning. I think this is the first day that it's been above 0 Fahrenheit for a while, so that's good news, right? Wonderful. We had a beautiful baby dedication at the 8 o'clock service, and a lot of fun things are going on. And this passage is about that sort of emotion. And I was thinking this week how to generate the right kind of feeling in us this morning as we come to this feast. That we could have the idea not just clear in our minds, but the feeling, the affection of it. And I went into my office and was thinking about this and praying about it a little bit. And I noticed that on my shelf there was a baseball cap. And the baseball cap had been given actually to all their staff back in 2016, and it had a particular memorial in it. You may remember what happened in 2016 if you're a Cubs fan. Yeah, well, we get an amen. and, the World Champ of 2016, it was a feast. I mean, I suppose maybe if you're not a White Sox fan, there wasn't, but otherwise, there was a feast. Oh, Chicago, I was like, yeah, we have defeated the curse of the goat, whatever that means. That's the sort of thing here. It's a feast when people fast. We feast. It's one of the hallmarks of biblical Christianity, joy, feasting. When we are in jail, we sing. When we suffer, we rejoice. Feasting. It's a hallmark of real Christianity. Of course, there is a place for fasting. Jesus said that his disciples, after he had gone, would fast. I've fasted many times in my life. There's a place for fasting. There is a place even for lament in the Bible. There's a book called Lamentations. There's a place for these things. But a hallmark of real Christianity is feasting. Every person on the face of the globe lives with the shadow of the grave. We all do. But a real Christian lives with the light of the empty tomb. The dawn of a new day. And so when people fast, we feast. Actually, this Feast of Purim takes place this coming Thursday in the Jewish calendar, February the 25th. That's the feeling of this passage. There are two elements of this that fuel this feasting, a celebration and then honor. And together they light a fire of feasting, if you like. So first of all, celebration. And this is basically described from verse 20 through to verse 32. But the amazing thing about this is that this celebration, and it is quite extraordinary, as I say, a hallmark of biblical Christianity is feasting. This feasting is obligated. Verse 21, obliging them. It's an obligation. They must feast. Or verse 27, they obligated themselves. They're obliged to feast. And then verse 31, they were obligated as they had obligated themselves about the fasts in the Bible too. But they're obligating themselves to feast because that is a hallmark of real faith. It's often struck me as extraordinary that in church tradition, we have fixed in the calendar various fasts. But how often do we remember to feast? So verse 24, why are they celebrating? Well, because Haman the Agagite, the son of Hammedatha, the enemy of all the Jews, had plotted against the Jews to destroy them and had cast pur, or pure, that is, cast lots to crush and to destroy them. So the word pure means lots or luck. And what Haman had done is, when he had decided to kill all the Jews, he then figured out that in order to make it most likely to happen, he would consult fate. He would cast lots for the day on which he was going to do it. He threw dice. And if it was a one, it was going to be on the first day of the week. A six, a sixth day, that sort of thing. He consulted the astrological signs, and the stars aligned for this day. It's what the dice says. It's luck, and it's against you. And what's amazing then is that the feast is called Purim. So verse 26, therefore they call these days Purim, after the term pure. In other words, what the Jewish people are saying is, not so lucky now. It would be like you're at work and your immediate supervisor, your boss, takes a dislike to you for some unfair reason. And the relationship fails to such an extent that he decides he's going to fire you for no good cause. And what is more, having decided he's going to fire you, he picks the date on which he's going to fire you based upon the card that he pulls from a deck of cards. And he pulls out an ace, And in his mind, aces are low. And so on the first day of the week, he's going to fire you. But your supervisor's supervisor, your boss's boss, discovers this, is outraged, and instead fires your immediate supervisor instead of your supervisor firing you. And so what do you do? What you do, this is the analogy, what you do is you gather all your friends together. You have a great big feast on that first day of the week, and you have put up everywhere around your house blown up pictures of the ace. And you say to everyone, we aced him. And what is more, you have a picture of Roger Federer, you know, the Swiss player serving an ace. Aced him. That's what they're saying. Pure, purim. There's a rather rude phrase in English for it that is not outrageously rude, but it's a little bit rude. I won't say the whole thing in case it offends someone, but it's this. I'll say a little bit that I don't think will offend anyone. But there's a phrase for it which begins like this. It says, yaboo, which means pah. My aunt actually had a phrase for it. She used to say, good riddance to bad rubbish. Aced him. It's an extraordinary thing they're doing. It'd be a bit like if you were in your own home and some criminal broke in with a gun and was about to threaten your life, and you managed to click on your phone to call 911, and as the criminal was pointing his gun at you,

0: said, "Not your lucky day, is it?" The police came in and grabbed him. And after they grabbed him, the police said to him, "You didn't get lucky after all, did you?" To the guy who they had arrested. Because there is no such thing as luck. Because God is in charge, even when he doesn't seem to be.
1: Josh has more feasting insights in just a moment, but first a quick reminder that you are listening to The God-Centered Life with Josh Moody. If you're just joining us for the first time, we're so glad you have. We hope you make this a regular part of your devotional input. Bookmark the page if you're joining us on the internet, or just make note of the station that's airing this. Send them a note and thank them for carrying The God-Centered Life. Back into the Book of Esther now. Here's Josh.
0: This is why C.S. Lewis, when he was describing in his autobiography of how he became a Christian, called it surprise by joy. He looked everywhere else, but actually in Christianity. Because we live not under the shadow of the grave, but in the light of the new dawn of the resurrection of the Christ. COVID, you've lost. Death, where is your victory? You've lost. Pure Purim. Feast, celebrate. You know, I'm a great fan of the Puritans. I've read a lot of the 17th century British Puritans with their voluminous writings. I love them. They're deeply profound. I've read quite a lot of the 18th century New England Puritans as well. The latter-day Puritans like Spurgeon, and of course, in many ways, my theology is a Puritan theology. There are Puritans still around today. The Puritans are frequently misunderstood as being puritanical, dour. Now, that's not the case at all. Did you know that it was a Puritan who invented bottled beer? That's not what you read about at school, is it? And Spurgeon, who sometimes is called the last of the great Puritans, though, as I say, there are many Puritans still around today. They just don't use that word because it's got such bad PR. But Spurgeon used to love to make people laugh in his sermons, not in a ridiculous kind of silly way, but feasting kind of way, joy kind of way. And he was often criticized for the laughter that was in the sermons that he preached. And one time after he preached a sermon when there was a lot of laughter, a woman came up to him afterwards and said, "You know, Mr. Spurgeon, you're making people laugh far too much. You shouldn't use so much laughter in your sermons." And Spurgeon looked at her and said, "If you only knew how much I restrain myself." There's a celebration, there's a feast. And do you feel like luck is against you? You feel like it's been your worst year ever? You feel like the stars are against you? Celebrate. He's risen. And in the light of that, we live. But there's another element here that fuels this feasting. See, what you don't want to do when you preach a sermon, here's a tip for those of us who are wanting to be preachers, who are preachers. What you don't want to do is to have two different main themes, because the person who's listening goes away and goes, "Well, what was the message then? Was it this or was it this?" So celebration and honor. Is that two different messages kind of jumped into one? And so I was wrestling with that. But then I realized that the overall thing is feasting. And what fuels it is celebration, but also honor. Because you see, what's a feast without someone to honor? What's a birthday party without a birthday person whose day of birth we're celebrating? What is that? What's a retirement party if the person we're honoring, who's retiring, doesn't even show up? What is? It's nothing, is it? And here there's honor, and it fuels the feasting along with the celebration. The person who's honored is Mordecai, and he's not just honored a little bit. The full account, verse 2, of the high honor of Mordecai. Now, we wrestle with this. Obviously, we should be honoring God most of all, and we wrestle with the idea of honoring people, especially these days where there's been so much scandal among leaders, so much scandal among celebrities. We wrestle with the idea of giving any person honor. It seems wrong to us. Maybe we can honor the position, we say to ourselves, but not the person anymore. Actually, this honor is the antidote to that kind of celebrity culture. Because now you're honoring the right person for the right things. You see, look at why Mordecai is honored. We're told explicitly, verse 3. He sought the welfare of his people and spoke peace to all his people. Welfare, the prosperity, financially, economically, relationally, spiritually. The welfare of his people and the peace to all his people. In other words, why was Mordecai honored? Because he was seeking the welfare and peace of other people. What is not honorable is to seek your own honor. And that's what's wrong with all the celebrity culture thing. We are not to honor people who seek their own honor, for to seek your own honor is not honorable. But Mordecai is honored because he sought the good of other people, and in particular, the good of God's people. And the people, therefore, that we are to honor are those who seek the good of God's people, aka, otherwise known as, the church. Those people we are to honor. The people who give their lives. The missionary, who is by no means a celebrity, but gives his or her life for the sake of the good of God's people. We are to honor such as that. The Bible says, honor those who deserve honor. That's the kind of person we're talking about. The person who gets up early on a Sunday morning and shovels the sidewalk outside the church. No one notices, but we should. That person should be honored. The person who has constructed their whole life, all their talents, all their time, all their treasure around the good of God's people, that person is to be honored. The solution to the celebrity culture thing is not never honoring anyone, it's honoring the right people. You know, I've been thinking through all the scandals and things like that that's been going on in recent weeks, months, years in the sort of celebrity realm, and wondering what it is that God is doing. And it occurs to me, you see, we think that the scandals are only in the religious world, but no, they're also in the business world, and in the entertainment world, and in the political world. You see, what I think God is doing is he's revealing things. In fact, Jesus told us this would happen. He said, what you have whispered in the inner room will be shouted from the rooftops. Of course, that's finally about the day of judgment. But I think God now is revealing things. And the answer to that is to honor. And Mordecai's not a perfect person by any means. The book of Esther, that as we've mentioned a few times throughout this series, never even mentions the name of God. It's so that we would hear the name of God when we read the book of Esther. But it may also be that people like Mordecai, who had been so long in exile, had become less spiritual. And Mordecai's having to get into all that again. You may find that for yourself. It's like, how do I get back into God? How do I get back into church? It's not like he's a perfect person, but he's honored because his life is about the good of God's church. And actually, if we're really honest with ourselves, one of the reasons why you find it hard to honor even people like this is because we wish we were honored. And so this honoring those who deserve honor is a tool in God's toolbox to defeat selfishness. And if you want to be honored, seek the good of the church, and then you'll deserve honor. And now the birthday party, the retirement party, has someone to honor. And the celebration becomes a feast. You say to me, like, okay, I cannot get into that. Look, it's been too hard a year. It seems like the stars are against us. It seems like fate is against us. This COVID thing has left me really down. It's just been too difficult a year for me to feast. It depends how you look at things. We've had a lot of snow recently in the Chicago area. And the other day, I went out.

0: That's how you look at things. You say, well, okay, but there's been... We're living, Pastor, in a time when people are attacking me for my faith. They're attacking us for our Christianity. There are people who are against us. You know what's wrong with conspiracy theories? They're not big enough. Nowhere near. Psalm 2. Why do the nations rage and the peoples plot in vain? The question of the psalm is not, do the nations rage and do the peoples plot? That's assumed. Why? Because we're all rebels against God. We're all plotting against God. The question is not, do the nations rage or do the peoples plot? Of course they do. Haven't you read the Bible? The question is, why do they bother? Why do the nations rage? Why do the peoples plot? In vain. Because the one enthroned in heaven, he laughs. For God is in charge, even when he doesn't seem to be. And for every pure, as a Purim. And if it's true that our Puritanism can become puritanical, then maybe we should put in our Puritanism a bit of Purimism. Feasting, celebration, and honor. For we are the people who live in the light of the resurrection of Christ, and God is in charge, even when he doesn't seem to be.
1: That's Josh Moody, and this is The God-Centered Life. Mordecai was honored because he sought the welfare of his people and spoke peace to all his people. Kind of feels like we're revisiting the othersness theme from earlier in the book.
2: I think so, and with some extra specificity. It's actually God's people. And so if you are out there thinking, how can I do something that is really honorable in God's eyes? Well, think what he did. He gave his son for his people, for the church. And Paul talks about him, that Jesus gave his blood, God gave his blood for the church, for his people. His people are the apple of his eye. And so to give your life for the church, to give your life for the advance of the kingdom of God, that's what it really means to honor God, and he will honor those who honor him.
1: Fantastic. And a portable quote to take with you. The question is not, do the nations rage? Of course they do. The question is, why do they bother? God is in charge. Post that one on the wall. Take it with you today. We thank you for joining us today. We have a brand new study starting when we get together next. We're going to be talking about an exemplary church.
0: 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And if you spend all your time thinking about the problems that you need to fix, inevitably you have in your mind, when you think about those other people, problem. But that's not Paul's approach.
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7: Read the Bible in faith, read the Bible in repentance, and keep reading it. 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
8: Welcome to Open the Bible Weekend with Pastor Colin Smith. And Colin, at least on some level, all of us have some level of leadership here. And so today's message, it sounds like a helpful word of warning for all who are in some sort of leadership position.
9: Yeah, that's exactly right. And we're looking in the book of Deuteronomy, where God speaks very directly about leadership and lays out the particular temptations that every leader will face. Yeah. And guess what? Thousands of years ago, these temptations...
8: It's the same big three, isn't it?
9: Money, sex, and power. And they're all addressed in Deuteronomy, as well as, of course, in so many other places in the scripture. And then God lays out for leaders how we are to pursue lives of integrity that are going to be honoring to the Lord. So whatever the sphere in which God has given you leadership, we're going to look today in the scriptures at what it will take for you to be a godly leader, for your influence to honor the Lord. It's all in the book of Deuteronomy.
8: Well, we are going to be in Deuteronomy chapter 16 through 18 today. So grab a Bible, join us there as we continue Lead by Learning to Follow. Here is Pastor Colin.
7: There are particular temptations that all leaders face. So inasmuch as God has given any trust, any responsibility to you, you need to be particularly aware of the special temptations that come to those who are trusted with leadership in any sphere, whether it be in the church or anywhere else. And focusing in particularly on what is said to the king here, and we're told that the king will face particular temptations that come from three directions. As soon as I say them, you'll say, oh, I might have guessed. Money, sex, power. Anything new there? That's right there in the book of Deuteronomy. Here are the temptations that leaders face. Number one, power. The king must not acquire for himself great numbers of horses. Now, I've observed, I think this is a common reality of life, most leaders would like to have more power. But God says to the king, be very careful about that. All kings have horses, but don't acquire great numbers of horses for yourself. In other words, don't try to become a power. It'll be a temptation to you. With regards to temptation in the sexual sphere, verse 17, he must not take many wives, or his heart will be led astray. Now, you know that it was common in those days for a king to have not simply a wife, but to have a harem. And wives from different royal families from surrounding nations would be taken, and there would be a great wedding. And this was a means in the ancient world of sealing political alliances. And inevitably, with many wives, there came into the royal court the worship of many gods. This is what happened to King Solomon, and the Bible says it turned his heart from the Lord. I think there are other applications of this that speak to us. You know, a man with one wife has the gift of someone next to him who can tell him the truth. Isn't that a good thing? Do you think a man with a harem ever hears the truth? Really? Think about it. A man with a harem is surrounded not with the truth, but with the sweet fog of flattery and lies. And God says this leads the heart astray. Someone who speaks the truth in your life, not a group of flatterers. And in our time, when we live in a culture that is saturated with pornography, Christian men are surrounded by many women. And God says this leads the heart astray. So beware of the lure of this temptation. Then with regards to money, verse 17, he must not accumulate large amounts of silver and gold. Now, you can see the point of this, because being the king, I mean, if you were the king, think of the opportunities to accumulate large amounts of personal wealth. And God says, now, as you're given the trust of being the king, you're not to use this for your own advantage. You are not to do this. Don't use your position for personal gain. That's what he's saying. Now, are you not struck as you see this in the Bible, how human nature never changes? The temptations that God's people were facing more than 3,000 years ago and half a world away are exactly the same temptations that leaders face here and around the world today. So, knowing that these are the temptations that leaders face, was there anyone surprised by any of this, by the way? Was anyone surprised? Of course not. But knowing that these are the temptations that leaders distinctively face, the question becomes, how is the king to face these temptations and to overcome them? So I move from identifying three temptations that leaders face to one priority for leaders to pursue. And it's simply this: saturate your life in the Word of God. It's the only way to stand against temptation. You saturate your life in the Word of God. And notice how this is spelled out for the king. First, he's told he's to write the word. Verse 18, when he takes the throne of his kingdom, he is to write for himself on a scroll a copy of the law. Now, this is so fascinating. Nobody else in Israel was required to write out the entire book of Deuteronomy by hand. But the king is. Here's this man, and he's given such a trust, and he's given such a responsibility. When he's crowned, his first task is not to go and rule. His first task is to go and learn how to rule. And he learns this by writing out the word of God, that is the book of Deuteronomy, this law. He writes out the 34 chapters in his own hand on a scroll that he keeps with him for the rest of his life, his own personal copy. It's almost as if the people of God, when they place the crown on the king's head, they're saying to the people, now we're placing this trust in you, and we need to know that the word of God is in you, and that the word of God dwells in you richly. We need that word of God.

0: to be deeply in you more than we need it to be deeply in anyone else. So here's what we want you to do. You go off into the study, take the crown off your head, and you sit down with a copy of the book of Deuteronomy, and you write out on a scroll in your own hand, word for word, every word that God has given, so that it will be in you. This is what we want you to do. How long do you think it took? You know, when we read the book of Deuteronomy, it took 2¾ hours. We read the entire book out loud. What a wonderful evening that was. My guess is that to write the entire book of Deuteronomy, which I've not done, but then I'm not a king. My guess is it's probably a full week's work. And there the king is. Can you picture him? And he's writing. And there's this long scroll. And it's his personal copy of this book, the Word of God. Now, when he's written it, what's he to do next? Look at what it says, verse 19. It, that is this personalized handwritten copy of the book of Deuteronomy, is to be with him. And he's to read it all the days of his life. It's to be with him. So this, you picture this scroll now, he's written it out, it's rolled up, it's to be on his nightstand. And it's to be in his study. And when he goes into meetings, he's to take it with him. And when he walks from one room to another, can you picture the king with his robe and with his crown, and he's walking from one room to another, behind him there's an assistant, and what's he carrying? He's carrying the scroll, because the king's going to want to refer to it. Every day, have the Bible on your nightstand. Put the Bible on your desk. Bring the Bible to the church. Bring the Bible on the train. Have the Bible when you're in meetings. Let it be with you. But not only with you, because you can have it with you and have it closed. You're to read it. Read it all the days of your life. As you read the Bible, it will shape your thinking. It will form your character. It will energize your life. It will direct your ministry. Read the Bible in faith, read the Bible in repentance, and keep reading it, Moses says, all the days of your life. Fill your heart with the promises of God. Shape your will by the commandments of God. Guard your life with the words of God. Then you will be able to face the temptations of money and of sex and of power. Now, King David, who was the best of a very mixed bunch, in the Old Testament. King David had his own personal failures. You know about that. But King David gives us this testimony as he sought to follow the Lord with all his heart, soul, mind, and strength. You'll find it in Psalm 119 and verse 11. He says this, "This is how I'm trying to do it. I'm a man," David is saying, "who's failed in many ways, but here's what I'm doing. I have hidden your word in my heart that I might not sin against you." You see what he's saying? This is my defense. This is how I'm able to stand against temptation. By taking in the word of God day by day, I'm hiding it in my heart. I'm filling my life with it. Spurgeon made this marvelous comment about John Bunyan. And Spurgeon was a great fan of John Bunyan and of his profoundly biblical writing. And Spurgeon says this, "Bunyan studied the Bible till his whole being was saturated with Scripture." And then Spurgeon says, "When you read Bunyan, you feel as if you want to say, 'This man is a living Bible. If you prick him anywhere, you will find that his blood is bibline.'" It's a very famous line from Spurgeon, that. You prick him anywhere, you'll find that his blood is bibline. You see, it's in him. And Spurgeon went on to say the very essence of the Bible flows from him. He cannot speak without quoting a text, and his soul is full of the word of God. Friends, that's the kind of leader we want, isn't it? That's the kind of pastor I want to be. If you're aiming for ministry, take this as foundational for your life. Aim to be that kind of elder. Aim to be that kind of father, that kind of leader in your own home. seek to be that kind of Christian. If you were to prick him anywhere, his very blood is bibline. It's in him. Now you see, that's what God's saying is critical for the king, and therefore critical for all who have spiritual leadership and everyone who wants to be useful in the work of Jesus Christ.
1: 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Back to the message. Here's Pastor Colin.
0: So write it, God says to the king, and then read it. Have it with you always and read it. Get it into you. Let your life be saturated in the Word of God. Don't be one of these folks who has a Bible for years that hardly looks like it's been opened. And then, of course, God says, obey the Word. It's to be with him, verse 19. He's to read it all the days of his life. Why? So that he may learn to revere the Lord his God. There's the fruit. And follow carefully all the words of this law and these decrees. So the king will have his philosophy. The king will have his own vision and his own values, as every leader does. But he must allow the Word of God to be constantly rebuking him and correcting him and teaching him. The Word of God must always be shaping his thinking, always be challenging his ideas. That is why one of the great cries of the Reformation was this: Semper Reformanda. Semper Reformanda. That's what the Reformers said, which means always reforming. Always reforming. See, what the Reformers had grasped was this. We don't want to be the kind of people who say, hey, we've got justification by faith worked out, and so we've got everything in place, we know it all. The Reformers were wise enough to grasp, as Luther said, my mind is captive to the Word of God, that a true Christian is a person who is always seeking to grow and to develop and to be challenged and to be stretched by the Word of God. However long you've been a follower of Christ. So the true Christian leader is always being challenged by the Word, always being humbled by it, always learning from it. We are not to pose as people who think we've got it all right, but as people who are always seeking humbly to follow the Word of God. So write it, read it, obey it. Now, the very last thing is simply this. Who is this king who bears all these marks and overcomes all these temptations and follows all these laws? And you know where I'm going. You read through the Old Testament story at the various kings that follow in the Old Testament scriptures, and with a few exceptions, they were pretty much a sorry lot, weren't they? The vast majority of them surely never wrote out a word of the book of Deuteronomy. In fact, in the later period of Israel's history, instead of being copied out by hand by every new king, what happened was that the copy of the word of the Lord, which was in the possession of the priests, was left to languish and gather dust in a vault in the temple. Until in the time of Josiah, you may remember that story, it was found, and Josiah heard something for the first time he'd never even heard before. And even the greatest king, David, failed in his own calling and found himself as a leader hanging on the mercy of God, which is the position that every true Christian leader is always in. So, in the fullness of time, God sent his Son. And because he is God with us, he has all authority in himself. And God's anointing is on him. And he's bone of our bone and flesh of our flesh. And so he truly is a king from among God's people. And he is saturated in the Word of God, even as as a young boy in the temple, his mind is filled. Look at how many times the Lord Jesus quotes from the Old Testament scriptures, and especially the book of Deuteronomy. He goes out into the desert. He overcomes temptation, his great humility. He does not come riding into the city on a great massive horse. He comes into the city riding on a donkey. And this king, because he is God, is also the priest who on the cross makes himself to be the sacrifice for our sins to reconcile us to God. And because he is God with us, he rises from the dead because death cannot keep a hold on him. And he comes to his disciples, and you remember what he says. He says, all authority, not just some of it, not parceled out authority, all authority in heaven and on earth is given to me. In other words, he is the prophet, he is the priest, he is the king, and he is the judge. Therefore, see the point? Therefore, because all authority is given to him, because he is the prophet, priest, and king, and judge, therefore, go and make disciples of all nations. That's why. Baptizing them in the name of the Father and of the Son and of the Holy Spirit. We are to call people from every nation, from every culture, to faith in Jesus Christ, to become followers of Jesus Christ. Why? Because all authority belongs to him. He is the King of Kings, and he is the Lord of Lords. And so here's the thing that I want us to take away now. When you know who Jesus is, then you will grasp what it means to follow him. He is the prophet. So to follow Christ is to believe his word. It means that I give up the right of saying, well, Jesus says this, but I think that. To become a follower of Jesus means for you, if you are his follower, that his word defines truth for you. And when you have a different thought from his word, you're wrong and you change your mind. That's what it means for us to submit ourselves to the word of God. Christ to be the prophet in authority over us, not the one who suggests ideas to us. And following Christ means that we trust in his sacrifice, because not only is he the one who speaks the word of truth to us, he is the priest who offers himself as the sacrifice for us. So to be a Christian means that you trust the sacrifice that Jesus Christ has made of himself, the shedding of his blood, the tearing of his own body, in order to make atonement for your sins. And because Jesus is the judge, to be a follower of Jesus means that you accept Christ's judgment. We must all stand before the judgment seat of Christ. You say, what does it mean for me to accept Christ's judgment about me? Listen. We are justified by faith through Jesus Christ our Lord, and in this way we have peace with God. What's his judgment about you? If you have faith in the Lord Jesus Christ, here's his judgment about you. You have peace with God. And that's how you get peace in your own soul. You accept the judge's verdict about you, which is why Paul says in Romans in chapter 8, it's God who justifies, so who is he who condemns? When someone says to me, well, I know God's forgiven me, but I can't forgive myself, I say something like this. Well, if the blood of Jesus was good enough for God to forgive you, are you putting yourself in a higher position than that? Good enough for him, but not good enough for me? And because he is king, to be a follower of Christ means to obey Christ's command. He says to his redeemed people, if you love me, you will obey my command.
1: 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And as you give a gift of any amount this month, we want to say thank you by sending you a copy of Lincoln's Daily Devotional. And Colin, who is this book for?
2: Well, I think it's for anyone who really loves the Word of God, but especially, I think, for anyone who's looking for something fresh or anyone who's looking for something really short. This little devotional that was actually used by Abraham Lincoln himself simply offers a verse of Scripture for every day. They're organized by themes, a different theme each month. They go through the experience of a Christian believer in the various parts of life that we go through. And it gives to us just a verse that you can meditate on. So if you're looking for something really short, just to pop a verse of Scripture into your mind each day, then this book does it very simply, very wonderfully, does it from the Old King James Version, of course, which so beautifully expresses the English language. And I think, too, for someone who feels, I just want to do something fresh and different, you know, I find it helpful to change up what I'm doing in my own devotional life, to move from one thing to another, one part of Scripture to another, to use different books and devotionals and aids at different times. And here's something that might just be fresh for someone today. A verse of Scripture each day from Abraham Lincoln's devotional that will help you to meditate on the Word of God, take in its truth, and live in its beauty and in its power.
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0: 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God is still on the throne, and prayer changes things. Today, we are going to listen to Jeff Tickler discuss his presentation entitled Two Men, Two Destinies. Friends, I want to say thank you. 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The title of his presentation is Two Men, Two Destinies.
1: I was raised in a God-fearing home. Now, this is important because I've become extra sensitive in the last number of years in my life, recognizing that there's individuals that have a similar maybe situation that I grew up with, which I'll mention in a minute, but and that is that they're not God deniers, they're not God rejectors, they could be God fearing. You remember in the Bible, in the book of Acts, in Acts chapter 8, 10, 16, there talks about a number of individuals. There was Cornelius the centurion, and Lydia, the jailer, Ethiopian eunuch. All four of those individuals had something in common. They were God fearing people, God respecting people, loving up on the Lord and all, but they were lacking something. They were lacking the gospel, the knowledge, the push to make a decision to put their trust in Jesus Christ as their Lord and Savior. And so God had dispatched servants of his in these settings to get them over the finish line, to give them the information, what they still were lacking, what they needed, so that they could make that decision and come to know him. It so has impressed me because, you know, having and feeling that I've got a special responsibility before the Lord with the gospel, really try to be sensitive to their prompting. We got people all around us. Some of those folks are actually ready to go, and we don't know what, you know, which ones unless we check it out. Usually try to ask them a Kennedy question. If you were to die today, stand before God, and he were to ask you, why should I let you into heaven? What would you tell him? And that's a good way to just find out, you know, do a little diagnosis there, and you know which way to go. That's not the message for today, but that helps you to understand, you know, what my springboard, my launching pad is. I was raised in a God-fearing home, went to church, Sunday school. He had probably about three denominations represented in the family. Don't need to necessarily list them, it's irrelevant. But they were all, you know, evangelical. Believed in Jesus, the Word of God, the Bible. You know, believed in the way of salvation, although it probably wasn't emphasized because, again, I didn't get saved in any of those settings. Grew up, left home when I was 18, didn't get saved till I was 27 years old. Now, here's a little something for you. This is kind of important. Can't spend a lot of time on this, but There's a paper here, and this is from like 1977. This is when I was 22 years old. My brother and I used to drag race semi-professionally. The article's being done in quarter mile countdown, 22 years old with a picture of a car. So how far prior to this do we start racing and building cars? Full chassis, welded, we built it. Built our own enclosed trailer, and that's what I'm gonna get to. There's a picture here you can look at, and there's an enclosed trailer, and across the back of the trailer, you can't see it from there, but you'll be able to see it. 8 feet across, it said, God is number one, a big cross in the middle with a three sevens and a scroll. We are number two. Now, you'd have to conclude, if you were riding behind it, you'd think those are surely Christians racing, right? We were God-fearers, God-respecters. I used to pray, and if I was at the gym and somebody was taking the Lord's name in vain, oh no, that don't go. I'd be all over that. And yet I was unsaved. And just in ignorance, I would pray quite often over God's protection while I was involved in a sin. Protect me in some way or form. Remember, the article is 22 years old. You see the back of the trailer. It's such a powerful illustration to me. It should be to you. It wasn't until 5 years later, at 27 years old, I got saved. That makes loved my parents, respected and believed in God. Of course, the devil and the demons believe too, and they shudder. In the years that followed, after I actually made that profession of faith at 27 years old, boy, that I should just take a minute. I got to make it a fast version. At the point when I trusted the Lord, it was somewhere around like nine years after I'd left home, and that's not a good story, the reason why. I'm out there running around, running wild. I had a guy witness to me at a job. I asked him, I didn't really want to give him the satisfaction of really doing too much or even let him know I was all that interested. So I says, hey, if I want to know a little more, what should I do? He told me, read the Gospel of John. I got as far as chapter 11, you know, the story of when Lazarus had died, the interplay between Mary and Martha and Jesus. But the point is that I was reading through there and I read that story. And right there in chapter 11 of John, hadn't been to church in 9 years. There was nobody else around. I got down in my living room, got down on the floor, and I prayed. I said, Lord, I know I'm a sinner. I deserve to go to hell. And I understand right now that you're my Savior. You understand? It was in the middle of the verse where it said, I'll just tell you now because you got to know. It was that place where Martha, she says, oh boy, if you had been here because Lazarus had died, you know, and Jesus says, well, he'll rise again in the resurrection. And but she says, oh, we know he'll rise again at the resurrection in the last day, in the final day. And that's when I could just picture Jesus in his voice, I mean, thinking, I am the resurrection life. He who lives and believes in me will never die. Do you believe this? See, can you picture how he came back? I mean, she's talking, oh yeah, the revelation, yeah, we know about that. And Jesus saying, I'm the resurrection. In the middle of the chapter of John 11, that's where I got down on my hands and knees, and I prayed and asked Jesus to be my Lord and Savior. And it was the quickest, like you might say, conversion of my emotion that I've ever experienced, where I went from unbelievable joy that I just trusted the Lord and I felt it and I knew it, and within less than a minute, I was in anguish because I considered all my family, the three denominations of people and friends that were just like me, God-fearing people, people that basically went to church, believed all kinds of things. I was the first one in my family to get saved. Think about that a minute. And I said to the Lord, I said, oh man, I was in tears. I got a twin brother. I'm saying, oh, all these people, I felt the weight of it. They don't know this. They believe just like me. I thought everything was fine. I believed in God. Never trusted him as my Lord and Savior, but I believed in him. See how easy you can miss it? It's not a work and it's not difficult, but it does require a decision. And so I leave it at that. You get it. That's what kind of sets up the significance, the importance of this message, and give you a little background. And by the way, I should say this. You know, after I got saved and become to know the Lord, and I started talking to my family and my friends, and I mean really talking to them a lot, and then started seeing really progress, decisions being made. Now, you might say, well, we don't all have the gift of evangelism. I understand that. But we all have to speak up.

We, you know, share what you know. Get a book, share a book, share something. God will use you. Just step out in faith. But nothing could be more important than sharing our faith with those around us. And so I just leave it at that. Now, Rob already underscored something. Some people think that Rich Man and Lazarus, the story, is a parable. Of course, it's not. It mentions Lazarus. It mentions Abraham by name. And parables don't name people. It doesn't give details about the, you know, about the family, like when it talks about the rich man's family. So definitely not a parable. Note this, very important, that I should say before we even go any farther. This isn't setting up a contrast between a rich man and a poor man, as if the individual Lazarus is being accepted on the basis of his poverty. You know, nothing could be farther from the truth. That's not taught anywhere in the Bible, and certainly not taught here. It all has to do with an attitude of the heart. Prosperity or poverty can both be detriments to the gospel. You can have a person that lives with a sense of like greed, or what's that thing nowadays where you have when a person thinks that they're entitled, entitlement. And I've met some folks that, yeah, they don't have too much, but the attitude is so horrendous that it might be there under some kind of a something, because, you know, I've met people that have nothing in some of the sweetest spirits. So this isn't about wealth or poverty. This is about the heart, the attitude. And so I think you get it. That's so important. Pride can be a huge obstacle. Think about Satan. He was up there, man. He had a big position. But, you know, he looked at himself. He had power. He had beauty. He had it all going. But it wasn't enough. I think of examples from the scripture, positive examples of wealthy people. You know, you can think of Joseph of Arimathea, Lydia, you know, worked in purple, and Solomon and David and Abraham and Job, and you can go on. I mean, you know, the Bible's full of individuals, people that, you know, they got a few extra bucks, and I mean, they want to love on the Lord and help the Lord, help the gospel, praise the Lord. And you can't leave out of that list. These folks, you know, we always associate with wealth. But what about the poor widow in Mark chapter 12? It says she gave everything. I put her on the list of the big givers. So she didn't have a lot, but she gave all she had. She's with the big givers. Yeah, amen. Make a mention about the purpose of the story. The story is really sobering, the rich man Lazarus, very sobering, and it's also very rare in the Bible. Although the Bible talks a lot about hell, Jesus himself warns and talks a lot about hell, I think more than any other topics. Let me check that out. So it's not rare in the Bible to talk about hell, but what is rare is to give specific details about what's going on there and what it's like. That's rare. Detailed and accurate picture of what happens to actually, and not in general, but somebody that's actually gone there. And Jesus is the one telling the story. All these things make it very special. 13 verses, one time in the Bible to focus on that particular detail. An individual actually in hell and giving actual details of what's going on. We read over that story all the time. We don't understand the tremendous significance of what it's all about. Jesus put it there for a reason, and the reason it's only 13 verses and it's at one time, it's not to be morbid, it's not to scare us, it's to warn us. It's as if in the Bible, we're given all kinds of, you know, warnings and challenges and whatnot, but again, it's like one brief moment, Jesus tears back the veil that hides the horrors of hell to give us just a, and it's the subtitle of my book, A Glimpse of Hell, just a glimpse. It's designed to be, you know, sobering, to show us what happens to a soul, the destiny of a soul that enters into a Christless eternity. A loving parent might warn a young boy or young girl in kind of graphic terms. You run out in the street, you play with a knife, you do this, you pick up a, you know, loaded gun, I mean, all kinds of things, and you might give them some details on what could happen. Again, not to necessarily scare them or to be, you know, overly, you know, just to talk about like negative things, but boy, just out of warning, out of love. I wrote this, that booklet for the same reason Jesus gave that warning. It's out of love and it's to warn all those that I meet. Now, here in verse 19, we'll get started here. There was a certain rich man clothed in purple and fine linen and fared sumptuously every day. Now, rich man in the Latin is the word Dives, so I'm going to just call him Mr. Dives from now on, Mr. Dives. Now, this will give a detailed description of the lifestyle of two men. One happened to be wealthy,
one happened to be impoverished, but again, the issue isn't so much what they had, the issue is the condition of their hearts. So don't lose that in the discussion. But to establish a foundation for the contrast of the life before and after death, I think is also a reason why there's a number of special details given. It shows how in this life you can have everything and have it all, and how just in a brief moment enter into the next life and end up so miserable. Because that's, you know, of course, the outcome of the rich man. It should cause any right-thinking person to ask a question. Why did this happen, and how can I avoid this same outcome? A preacher once said, for those that do not know Jesus, this is the only heaven they'll ever know. And for the person that knows Jesus, this is the only hell they'll ever know, or the worst they'll ever know. I would say it better that way. It's the worst life they'll ever know. And that's true. Now, there's a second reason that this pre-death detail is given. You know, it describes very with detail what was going on between rich man and Lazarus. And those details are very important, because I believe also it shows that poverty and wealth and great worldly blessings do not, and again, they don't cause a person to go to hell, but they can cloud a person's understanding and so blind them. I think the rich man in the story, he's just so blinded by all he had. It's talked about him eating sumptuously and all he had. He didn't even know that Lazarus existed. Many of the rich and poor alike have their temporary and eternal lives ruined because of the attitude. Mr. Dives was living the high life, dressed in fine clothes, had a big mansion, toys, best food. Didn't seem to have any problems. The key lesson here is the heart. What is our heart attitude toward life and things, and where does God fit into it all? Clothed in purple, fine linen, fared sumptuously every day. And there was a certain beggar named Lazarus, which was laid at his gate, full of sores and desiring to be fed with the crumbs which fell from the rich man's table. Moreover, the dogs came and licked his sores. Okay, here it is. It's an extreme contrast of two men. One detail that can't be missed. Look at the financial condition, maybe the social condition. In every way you look at these two, they couldn't hardly be, you know, more different, more separate from one another. And some would look at the poor man and say, man, what a picture of human failure. But is it? Because we don't have the full story yet. There's something that's going on that hasn't been revealed yet. Lazarus could be a poster boy for somebody that's really, you know, in despair and hopeless. The idea of being laid at the gate of Mr. Dives suggests that he had some kind of physical difficulty. He couldn't get around. Somebody had to come and actually lay him there. And they probably assumed if they laid him by the gate of this rich man, he might take pity on him and actually help the guy out. Never happened. Lazarus wasn't looking for much in life. It says he longed for the crumbs. You know? He wanted the crumbs. What happens when you get crumbs or scraps that fall from your table? You throw them in the garbage. So what it's saying is, all this guy was looking for, he's saying, look, when the servant takes the garbage out, he was hoping that some of the scraps and the crumbs would fall out of the garbage can, and so he'd get a bite to eat. Wasn't looking for much. And when it talks about the dogs came and licked his sores, it's kind of like an idea of like weakness and resignation. It's like, you know, he'd pretty much given up on life, right? You ever feel? I mean, he's kind of given up. Poor, starving, weak. Sounds like a really bad situation. And yet, there's still something that hasn't been revealed. Never give up hope. See, even for this guy, and you look at that condition, that horrific condition, it seems hopeless to us. As many of you who know the story and where this is going, you realize, the story's not over. 22 to 23. And it came to pass that the beggar died and was carried by the angels into Abraham's bosom. The rich man also died and was buried. In hell he lifted up his eyes, being in torment, and seeth Abraham afar off and Lazarus in his bosom. And we see sometimes say his bosom or at his side. The time came, and when I hear that term, the time came in the Bible, the thing that always comes to me is God's perfect time. God's got a time, a perfect time for everything. It also kind of communicates to me and says, time is short. You know, it's not, you know, we don't always have as much time as we think we have. Time is short. It says that the angels came and carried him. Speaking about Lazarus, carried him. It's the idea of, you know, comfort, carried him to Abraham's side, also known as paradise in the scriptures. Synonymous with blessings and privilege. In this very same verse, it says the rich man also died and was buried. And in the original language, there's no period after the word buried.
if we read that sentence the way it appears, it should say,

Mr. Dives is immediately in hell. And so this should read, the rich man died, was buried, and went to hell. It's like he closed his eyes in this life and immediately opened them up. And can you imagine? He'd been living sumptuously and all that he had, and the shock that would have occurred. Closed his eyes in this life and opened up his eyes in a place of torment. Two men, two destinies. One's in Abraham's bosom and the other one's in the wrong side of Hades. You heard from the discussion, I'll mention it a little later, you know, Hades is a description of a place that had two sides, paradise and the hell, positive and the negative, if you will. What's important to understand here, although it doesn't say it, doesn't talk about what their spiritual beliefs were. You have to understand that when you look at the circumstances, the outcome of their life testifies as to what they believed. You see, when it talks about that Lazarus was laid out at a gate, and the rich man had no interest in him, didn't care about him, the lack of love, the lack of concern for his fellow man. Again, it doesn't have to explicitly say it. The implication is he wasn't worried about that kind of stuff. If he had known the Lord or known anything about the ways of the Lord, that wouldn't be the case, would it? So it's by implication here. Each of these men had beliefs. Everybody has a belief, even if it's just a belief in yourself. Some people, you know, they believe in themselves, or they find a particular author or somebody to follow. Some people choose to follow Satan. They're satanic people. I mean, God gave free choice. People follow all kinds of things. And so the result here, it's the result of the beliefs that each had. And you can rest assured because of the outcome. The outcome testifies as to what their beliefs were. I'm going to just give you verse 23 along with this just for the context so it flows. So 23 says, and in hell he lifted up his eyes, being in torments, and seeth Abraham afar off and Lazarus in his bosom. And he cried and said, Father Abraham, have mercy on me and send Lazarus that he may dip the tip of his finger in water and cool my tongue, for I am torment in this flame. Well, what this is telling us and demonstrating to us that hell is a real place, because Mr. Dives is there. He has his senses. He feels pain. It says he looked up, so he's got eyesight. He saw Abraham and identified him. He's able to identify individuals. His memory and intellect are intact. He even recognized the beggar from the gate because he's saying, send Lazarus. Oh, now he knows about Lazarus. You know, didn't even give him a scrap. Now he wants Lazarus to basically go and do him a favor. They call, back in Chicago, it's called, do me a solid, whatever that means. He still has his vocal cords. He has his voice. Later, they'll be used when he is wailing and mourning as the centuries pass. This is truly the ultimate tragedy. Mr. Dives asks for pity, but sadly, it's too late. There's no second chance in hell. No pity. You know, and I just take a step off for a minute. As you sit there in your chair, think about this little detail. You're worth several, they got these guys, they talk about these cats, like I guess Musk is the richest, couple of hundred billion would it be. People that are billionaires, and you look at all the toys they buy, and all billionaire, you'd be a millionaire, billionaire, all these billions. There are billionaires that have passed and died before you. They would give you all their billions to trade places with you right now to have your choice, the choice you could make, because where they're at, they have no choice no more, and they missed it, and they can't go back. And now knowing what they know, see, do you understand that totally revolutionizes how you can look at your life and what you have and how much you are. That's when I look at Lazarus. You are rich because there actually probably is no ceiling. That rich man, he'd give you his $200 billion and take out a loan if you need another $200 billion to have your choice. You have something he'll never have again because you're still alive and breathing. You can make that choice to trust Jesus. Think of how powerful that is and what you have, the value of what you have, and we take it for granted. And all those people we walk past, but see, they don't know. We got to help them understand it. The power of being able to make that choice. Okay, it's so powerful to think about. It alters where we spend eternity, that choice. Can you imagine on a hot summer day, you're out, you're cutting the grass, you're digging the hole. I hear Rob talking about his poor daughter and Zom and the kids and all the folks down at the school down there in Myanmar and all. They had a day there, I think they're talking, it was like 108. I don't remember what it was at night, sweltering heat. And then all the other bad conditions that go along with it, you know? It's not just the heat, it's all the other third world conditions that go along with it. I mean, it's a tough situation. Mr. Dives, he asks, send Lazarus to dip the tip of his finger in water and just touch my tongue. What's that all about? Because I don't believe this is like some kind of like an exaggeration or some kind of like weird communication.
I believe that what the

Lord is trying to get across is the degree of suffering. See, can you picture a situation where this man's circumstance, Mr. Dives, is so awful, it's so horrific, it's been so long.

0: eternity in hell. You remember in Exodus, this isn't really difficult, Exodus chapter 3, Moses was surprised at the burning bush. God can make things that, they're on fire, they burn, but they're not consumed. God can do anything. Every single person will be given a new eternal body when we go into eternity. And so if you died without Jesus, you're going to get a special body that can survive the rigors and the heat of hell without being consumed, like that bush that burned. But if you're with Jesus, you're going to get a very light, comfortable, joyful body that can enjoy heaven forever.
1: 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We continue that presentation. 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Explore archaeology, apologetics, history, and incredible evidence affirming the truth of God's Word. Friday, Bible prophecy. Israel, the rapture, the end times, the coming kingdom, and where we are on God's prophetic timeline. Then Saturday, things get really interesting with mysteries of the Bible verse. 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We began listening to a fascinating presentation from Jeff Tickler, recorded earlier this year at our Prophecy in the News Live Conference in Kansas. And today, we're going right back into that conference room to hear the next part of his message. So open up your Bible, turn up the radio, and let's rejoin Jeff Tickler, already in progress, at Prophecy in the News Live.
0: Romans chapter 1, verse 20, and this is kind of like a Jeff paraphrase, if you don't mind. It says that through the creation, and that would include, for example, the universe, man, nature, the sciences, plants, and animals, God is revealing something. It says in that passage, he's revealing 3 things. His invisible qualities. Well, they're invisible, so how do you see them? So he has to showcase them in something. It's in his creation. And then it says his eternal power. Well, you get to know something about his power when you see some of the things he's done. And he's making you things. And then his divine nature. Nobody like God. Divine nature. You know, all by himself. Nobody gets close. That's why the surprises, the providence, things you keep unexpected. It's electrical. And then it goes on that verse, being clearly seen and on

0: understood from what he's made.
1: You know, it's a funny thing how many times I'll run into some you folks, you know, and they wonder why I spend a lot of time all, like, with the animals and nature stuff. I said, well, for one thing, my Heavenly Father made it, and he put all kinds of certain stuff in there. Certainly got my attention. I think he might want to get your attention, too. It's just simple thinking. It's just my conclusion. But then that verse finishes up so that we're without excuse. Once God has showed you his handiwork and what he's done, and again, throughout all, not just the animal, all nature, science, creation, the universe, it's all in there. It says then we're out without excuse. He's shown us. So I ask that you please look past the animals and the plants that I talk about, and you see the one that's responsible for all that variety, design, and creation. I want us to see the Lord Jesus. Amen? Yeah, amen. Job 12:7-10, it says that, but ask the beasts, and they shall teach thee, and the fowls of the air, and they shall tell thee, or speak to the earth, and it shall teach thee, and the fishes of the sea shall declare unto thee. Who knoweth not in all these that the hand of the Lord hath wrought this, in whose hand is the soul of every living thing and the breath of all mankind? Psalm 33:8 says, let all the earth fear the Lord. Let all the inhabitants of the world stand in awe of him. I had an awesome example of God's high-tech design that came out of one of my visits down here in Wichita, Kansas, a number of years ago. I was doing a Q&A session, and it was kind of at the last minute we put it together. Rob put it together. Actually, it was a postgraduate group of students that had come down. We had about 16 students. Boy, sure, if I had the picture, you'd love this thing. A lot of the athletes, including the basketball players. So there's all these trees, you know what I mean? Giants in land. And there's me. I mean, I look like a three-year-old, you know. And all these guys, oh boy, it was fabulous. Well, they weren't all that big, but it was an interesting group. And they represented a lot of different countries. I had an hour and a half session. Needed every minute of it too, by the way. I had one question. What's the reason, the best reason, or best argument that you have for evolution? Now, I consider evolution a matter of faith. Since they don't have anything that's reality, there's nothing you can observe, there's nothing that shows up anywhere, you know, in physical terms that you can handle or look at that supports evolution. As a matter of fact, when they try to do a bluff and claim fossils are an argument against evolution. There's no transitional forms. It's all fully formed life, animals. Some of that stuff actually goes back. They found animal, you know, fossils of stuff that's actually identical to what's in the Cambrian layer, which I'll talk about a little later. There is no evidence for evolution. It's a matter of faith. And some of these cats, some of these evolutionists, they got more faith than Christians do. That's sad. I mean, they hang on to their thing. They defend it. They push it. I mean, what they do with that lie is unbelievable, what they get away with. You almost admire it, I mean, that level of faith. But it's a fraud. One of those young men in that group, he gave me, I mean, an absolute beautiful opportunity to add actually a little portion to what it ended up in my book. One of these young people, he had been caught by an evolutionist, and they did a fraud on him. They bluffed him out. You know what they told him? They said that the caterpillar turning into a butterfly was evidence of evolution. You know, you see two different life forms here. So, you know, on the face of it, you get a young guy and somebody that's easily impressionable, hasn't thought through. It sounds like, oh, you got a caterpillar. I mean, we got a, you know, caterpillar, we got a butterfly. Wow, evolution. For one thing, that's a reproductive process created by God, which I'm going to get into detail. But the point is for the moment, just consider this was a teacher told this young person this. This was an absolute bold-faced lie, a bluff, trying to get across and support, you know, the stuff that they were teaching. It's awful. I think it's absolutely awful. Well, I had an opportunity. That was my springboard. That's what I focused most of my firepower at, was that particular thing. There was no need to get any more responses. That was plenty. And by the way, when I give you the answer that I gave that group at that point, you'll understand why three men prayed to receive the Lord Jesus Christ as their Lord and Savior after that session. Yeah, praise the Lord. The Spirit of God, boy, is powerful. Metamorphosis does not illustrate evolution, but just the opposite. It illustrates supernatural creation, intelligent design. And I mean, at a level, I mean, it's so powerful. It's observable. It's proof you can see. It demonstrates special creation. It's showcasing the life cycle that God has designed to produce a butterfly. It's a reproductive set of steps to produce a butterfly. It's not evolution. It's reproduction. God designed it. Oh, amen.

On day one, an egg is laid. It's about the size of a strawberry seed, 1.2 millimeters. It's very tiny. It's very small. Caterpillar breaks out of that thing. It's getting ready to go to stage two. Caterpillar on the ninth day is about a half an inch long. By day 18, the caterpillar is 2 inches long. It's getting ready to go into its third stage. And within 8 hours, it's predictable within hours, within 8 hours of the 18th day, what's going to happen is it's going to form a little silk. It's going to put it up in a high place. It's going to attach its back end with a corresponding, like Velcro, hang himself up so it's kind of hermetically hanging. And then it's going to peel off its outer layer. The whole caterpillar skin, legs and all, it's going to peel that skin off. And what's going to replace it is something called a chrysalis. It's not a cocoon. You know, cocoons are, you know, with moths. It's not a cocoon. It's a chrysalis. It's a shell. It's a case that it forms almost instantaneously as it's shedding the skin. Absolutely unbelievable. And every time you see a butterfly, the process I'm describing had to take place. And that's why you understand this is design, not evolution. So the chrysalis is formed quite often. It'll color match its surroundings so that it can't be attacked by some maybe critter and be eaten. So God saw fit. What in there is looking? What is it in the chrysalis that's observing, that's aware, that can color code to its surroundings? That's what I call magic. That's God's magic, you understand? Real magic. And then what takes place inside that chrysalis, all those internal organs, all those guts, they're melting down. All those things that were made up the organs and the parts of that caterpillar, it's all melting down into a cellular soup. All those chains are coming apart. Now, here's an important note for you. On day 30, which will be in just 12 days, so this is the 18th day, in just 12 days, what's going to happen? Well, on day 30, within 6 hours, and again, no more, within that 6 hour period, well, a butterfly is going to break out. It's an absolute wonder of God. If you understand what's happening, you'll understand why those three young men came to know the Lord. This is not only proof of special creation this is special creation. I should say it this way. It's such a level that it goes beyond our understanding. At least it goes beyond mine. It's a process that involves three different life stages to reproduce one unique life form, that butterfly. Evolution is the teaching that over millions of years and countless mutations, you know, we got, you know, these organisms, they slowly change and, you know, we end up with these, no evidence in the fossil record, mind you. No example of anywhere. Just faith. Very strong faith. They talk about missing links. You know, they never own up and say that they're just not there. It's not that they're missing. They were never there. Yeah. They don't exist. I mean, what kind of faith to hang on to something just over all these years? This goes back to almost Darwin's time. It's the same old, same old story. The egg, the size, again, of a strawberry seed, contains three sets of blueprints. That's the DNA. Three sets of blueprints for three life forms. A caterpillar, a chrysalis, and a butterfly. Through all of this, there's got to be an accurate clock, because everything's happening predictably. 18 hours, rather 18 days and 8 hours within that span. One stage moves to the next stage, and then the 30th day in 6 hours, and then you get the final outcome, the final product, within hours. So there has to be an accurate timekeeper, an accurate clock involved. And every stage, again, is predictable. There's no parents to teach the behavior, or what to eat, or how to live, or where to migrate, and when. There's no way to add anything into that chrysalis. It's sealed up. All the information, all the blueprints, all the timing mechanism has to be passed through the caterpillar, the catalyst, and onto the adult. But how does that happen when the whole thing is basically just turning into like jello inside? There's no mechanism to add any additional information or material along the process. Material would include things like protein. The information would be special instructions. It all had to be contained. Listen, go back to the egg. It's 1.2 millimeters, the size of a strawberry seed. Everything is there. It has to have enough protein to carry out the instructions of the plans, the DNA, the instructions. Not one, not two, three life forms. All three sets of instructions consecutively carried out. All that information, the time clock, the protein, everything has to be there. Size of a strawberry seed. God could have done it smaller, but then we wouldn't be able to see it. You know, he puts a seed in an avocado that's the size of a golf ball. You know, here you got stuff going on, right? Boom. But he does this just so, you know, because he can. Yeah, the egg is mostly protein. It has something inside the middle of it called the nucleus. It's
invisible to the naked eye because it's that small. That's where those blueprints in the clock are contained, in the nucleus, which you can't see with your eye because it's so small. The rest of that strawberry seed, so to speak, that egg, is protein. How is that possible? You have to remember that each life form is drastically different. Different in appearance, different in function, and different in behavior. The egg the size of a strawberry seed produces a caterpillar, has 16 stubby legs, beady little eyes. It doesn't have anything to see. It's just crawling up a little stalk real slow. And all it does is eat. It chews all its roughage. So it has to have jaws that are designed for eating leaves and, you know, chomping on stuff. And then it has to have a digestive system that's appropriate for digesting all that roughage. I mean, you know, it's a very specific, you know, creature. And then we get to the chrysalis stage. And that's where, again, the silk is put up on a high place, sheds the skin, does the color match, does the organ meltdown. And then what happens? Well, 12 days later, a butterfly comes out. Now think about something. That caterpillar had, roughly 16 stubby legs. Now there's 6 long, slender legs on the butterfly. That thing had these little beady eyes, but now it has compound eyes, most complex eyes in nature. It has dermal scales that have color patterns that you can identify any butterfly on planet Earth by those patterns because they're so precise. And those colors, that's not like just sprayed on with a spray gun or something. Those are dermal scales, little scales. Some of them are powder small, super small, each one individually pinned, as if you took a nail and pinned each and every scale. And when that thing's forming in that chrysalis, all folded up, you take a piece of paper, crumple it up in a ball, stick it in a sock, and then hand it to a artist and say, hey, can you draw a picture? Can you put a pattern on it? Are you nuts? Well, God does. I mean, the thing is all folded up and smashed up inside the chrysalis, and God puts the pattern on there, color pattern, perfect. Oh, man. Oh. No, this is actually more than magic, I'll tell you. And then it has a sipping straw. You know, used to have these jaws for chewing on big, you know, rough stuff. That's got a little sipping straw for sipping nectar. It needs to have a different digestive system, you know, to break it down. Everything about it is different. God takes an example of a slowest moving earthbound blob-like creature and transforms it into a delicate, beautiful flying creature. It's a picture of the new birth. Yeah, we're walking around. We're like a blob-like creature, earthbound, you know, transforms us to the new birth. To illustrate what man would have to do to match what God does, consider this illustration. Day one, you take the school bus, and on day one to day 18, you know, you check the fluids, you check the tank, you know, you fill up the oil, everything's in tip-top shape. You're matching what's happening with the caterpillar. 18 days of just eating and growing until it reaches, you know, 2 inches. And basically, that's all that's happening. You're just filling it up, getting it ready. And then the chrysalis. So we shrink wrap it. You shrink wrap it. Nothing can be added. Nothing can be left over. Just like the chrysalis. Everything has to be used. Nothing left behind. You look at that chrysalis after the butterfly comes out, it's empty. There's nothing in there. Everything that went in as a caterpillar has now been used to make the butterfly, and there's nothing left. If this was a proper matchup, that would be the end of the whole thing. We just wait 12 days and come back and take the shrink wrap off the bus and we find an Apache helicopter. If man could do what God does. Yeah, I don't see it happening. But to give man half a chance with all his pride and arrogance, instead of the shrink wrap on the 18th day, I'll go along with something along these lines. Take the best auto truck aviation repair facilities on planet Earth. 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And instead of 12 days, let's give them a month for each day. So let's give them 12 months. We'll give them a full year. 50-man team, 12 months. You can use any tool or anything that man has to help you along. Only one like small rule. You can't add anything new and you can't leave anything behind. So all the tires, the seats, you got to use it all. You got to use it all and you got to repurpose it. I mean, that's what God does. He repurposes what was the caterpillar. You got to get that through. See? So you got to repurpose this. Use it all, leave nothing behind, and change it completely. God breaks down all those organs into a fundamental cells and proteins, then reorganizes them into a complex organs. Flying, nectar sipping, compound eyes. Now you come over to the school bus. Well, we need to end up with an Apache helicopter. What would be some of the differences? Night vision, radar, 200 miles per hour, uses different kinds of gas. You know, there's a lot of differences here. What do you think the chances are that team of 50, given a year, are able to do anything? What I'm trying to say here is evolution doesn't work, but intelligent design does. And that bluff that they tried to give those students about using the metamorphosis of a butterfly to somehow support evolution.

0: evolution, far from being anything that has anything to do with evolution, what an incredible example of God's special design. Listen, in reproduction. It's a reproduction that he's demonstrating. And again, not, you know, over millions of years and multiple mutations, but in real time, you can watch 30 days quickly, and not mutations, but exact design. Bam. All right. In nature, there's many awesome examples of incredible architecture and design. In regard to the homes, you think of the beavers, the bees, the birds. I think it's kind of funny how one of the smallest creatures on planet Earth, seemingly handicapped because he's blind, the East African termite, they build some of the largest structures in the animal kingdom. I mean, very elaborate homes. East African termite, I mean, they build something that's the equivalent of a super skyscraper. Some of them are air conditioned because of the way they put in ventilation systems. They live in some of the hottest places on planet Earth. They put food supplies in. They have like a subway or a tunnel system that goes through their tiny guys they're building that. See? And some of them, because they need water, it's been discovered that they'll dig a well. One well was discovered. It was 125 feet deep. They dug a well to get water. That'd be tough for a well digger. These little guys dig that. Oh, boy. Many of the termites are in groups of about a million plus, you know, a lot of tenants in these structures. The building is made of small bits of soil that they cement together with their own saliva. Outer shell is hard as concrete. Some of the termite mounds that they've discovered and monitored, researched, they're over 100 years old. That's how strong they are. It's a wonder of God. He created a tiny, blind little creature that builds a skyscraper 20 feet tall. If you scale it to man size, that's over 1,000 feet. You have over 1,000 foot tall structure if you scale it to man. No construction equipment. Doesn't even basically go and maybe say find a couple of bags of mortar out in the jungle, but uses its own saliva. Everything's there. All the design that it needs is all programmed in. How does God do this? How does he take these little structures, put in all this design, put in all this intelligence? Remember how we opened up? God's invisible qualities, the eternal power, divine nature is being demonstrated, what he's able to do. This is animals. Imagine what he did for us. We're the crown of his glory. What do we do with it? And you look what he does with an animal. I mean, a termite. The structures include complex ventilation systems. They have ducts and chambers and filters to filter the air through porous walls, get rid of the stale air. They got a special knowledge that's, again, written in their DNA by God that enables them to do all of this. Nobody teaches them. The parents, nobody shows them how to do this. It's all programmed. It's in their DNA. They just know what to do. There's nobody leading it. It's programmed. They work as a crew, a team. They put the whole thing together. They put in all the systems. They're following the blueprints. It's built into them. Oh, it's definitely showcasing God's power. No one there needed to teach them. And so evolutionists, they need to account for this. You got to account for this kind of intelligence. You got to account for the intelligent design. I certainly can't account, credit lifeless chemicals and, you know, with producing this kind of an outcome, this kind of wonder. But that's me. Yeah, boy. Oh, Lord have mercy. The honey badger. Pound for pound, the roughest hombre in the jungle. Oh, is he something? Very dangerous, very determined. The honey badger. One guy was describing it. He was a researcher, and he says, they're scrawny, they stink, they're small, about the size of a house cat. A little bigger than a house cat. Not too big. The name comes from their fondness for bee larvae. They like to tear themselves up some beehives to get to that larva. I can't dramatize or over-explain how incredibly vicious this animal is and the instinct God gave it. They had a wildlife preserve in Africa, and they had a lion cage or a lion holding next to a honey badger. I don't know if it was like 10 or 12 foot brick wall between these things. They didn't have coverings on it. And a honey badger went out of his way, not to escape, going out maybe the front or back, but went over the side. He knew the lion was there, smelled them, or just knew, or whatever it was. Kept climbing over, would get sticks and branches and pile stuff up. They're very creative and able to, you know, do things, think outside the box. Gets in there so he could fight with the lion. It's been known honey badgers held off multiple, a group of lions. You say, how do they do it? I'll get to it in the end, how they're able to do it. You say, I'll show you. But at any rate, they're rough. They love a fight. They never turn away. That's their M.O. That's the thing God did about it. It's not nothing to do with the size or how it looks. It's the personality of the honey badger that's the special creation. That's what I'm trying to draw attention to. It has this brave heart that never stops. It's just an incredible thing. So when you use the honey badger as an example of just pure getting after it, yeah, that's it. There's no animal that has the same tenacity. If it's hungry enough and it can't find food, it's not its normal practice, but it'll actually jump into the water and it'll go find, like, a, for example, a turtle. Its jaws are strong enough, its teeth are strong enough, it'll grab a turtle and bite through the turtle shell and eat that, eat some kind of aquatic stuff. One of its favorite, 25% of its diet is snakes, and including poisonous snakes. Now, the issue with the poisonous snakes is sometimes you get bit. This cat, he goes in there, he's fighting, and sometimes he'll take multiple bites from a venomous snake. And what happens with the venom from a snake, you find, think, Ab, you know, it's the alpha neurotoxins in the venom that paralyzes the muscles around the lungs so you can't breathe. Well, God designed his, little guy's going to need a little help. So he's got some special mechanism, some design in his body where those alpha neurotoxins, they don't shut down his breathing. They don't affect his muscles. But he gets a little bit, you know, he gets a little wet, you know, he gets a little bit woozy, see? So he'll finish off the snake. You know, he don't stop until the snake is dead. Then he'll move over, you know, kind of in the similar vicinity, take a little nap, you know, recollect his thing, get up, and it's time to eat. And he has himself a little snake. He ain't worried about it. He can take hundreds and hundreds of bites from the bees when he's getting after that bee larva. It doesn't make any difference. He don't care. The stuff that he eats, I mean, birds, reptiles, bee larvae, small mammals, carrion, you know, that's dead and putrefying things, fruits, baby crocodile, rubbish, roots, you know, snakes, and every part of it, hair, feathers, bones, he eats it all. Good chewing, you know. He's got a thick skin coat. His coat is a quarter of an inch thick, and that's what helps him, you know, even with the bee bites and things, but his teeth are razor sharp, mega powerful jaws. He's able to chew through bones and turtle shells. The big thing about him, I'll keep saying it, he never backs down. He never, ever backs down. But this one secret defense he has, this one secret defense mechanism, it's his coat. It's super loose fitting. And plus, not only is the coat super loose fitting, but he has a flexible spine. And you put this all together and you come up with like almost like a superpower. See, so here's what happens. I'm going to read this. This is a quote out of my book. Large animals take a bite and they think they have the little fella under control. Surprise! The honey badger can completely twist and turn inside his skin. Now he's looking at the cat that just bit him, you know, in the stump. See, he got him. He got him. Yeah, you got me? Boom! He's got these razor sharp claws, big teeth. Got news for you. Well, let me finish this. He turns inside the skin into a position for a massive counterattack. That's an understatement. To the face of the attacker with its oversized claws and razor sharp teeth, the attacker has no choice but to release the little fella. They get to know these honey badgers. They don't bother him. It's this little cat walking around. Nobody bothers him. I'm continually surprised and entertained at all the examples of the incredible, unexpected, complex design that we see in nature. Amen?
1: 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And they tackle some big questions. Are today's wars connected to Bible prophecy? 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Where will the Third Temple really stand? 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
4: Our worldview needs to be defined and guided by what God teaches us about who He is and how He wants us to live. Mm. You know, and He gave the Ten Commandments to be the worldview of Israel. And one of those commandments is honor your father and your mother. You know, taking care of our elderly parents it's easier to ship them off somewhere, you know, than to take the extreme amount of time and energy and sacrifice that's needed. I'm so blessed by what I'm watching in my wife. If I can be 10% of what my wife has in her character toward her elderly parents, I would want that. Mm. My mom's in her 90s and we clash, you know. She's so much like me, you know, or I'm so much like her. And it's easy for me to get frustrated, but she has needs too, you know. And so I've got to look at my life and say, what's most important?
5: Jesus is wonderful. He explains the law like this. Love your God with all your heart, soul, and mind, and love your neighbor as yourself. Mm. In that, he's not just explaining the whole of the law, every single command. He's explaining the Ten Commandments. Mm-hmm. So the first half of the commandments have to do with God. And the second half of the commandments have to do with man. Mm-hmm. Right in the middle is this command, honor your father and your mother, because they represent God to you. Mm. And you are ministering to them as if you're ministering to God. That's why it says that in your days it may be long upon the land in which you live, the Lord your God is giving you. And God has given you your family, and as you take care of them, your children see you ministering to them, and then they minister to you.
4: 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That's really good.
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0: If you've ever tried to measure up, to be good enough, faithful enough, then you know how exhausting it can be. And deep down, most of us know that we all ultimately fall short. But what do we want to do about that? Well, welcome to the Sunday Sermon on Through the Bible. That's exactly what our teacher, Dr. J. Vernon McGee, explores in his message, Why the Ten Commandments Were Given, from the book of Exodus. And as we'll learn, the Ten Commandments aren't just a list of rules for us to try and keep. Dr. McGee helps us to understand why God gave the law in the first place, not to save us, but to show us our need for a Savior. You know, the law reveals the holiness of God, the reality of our own hearts, and then the distance between the two. But praise God, the story doesn't end there, because that's what the law could never do. Because what the law could never do, grace has done through Jesus Christ. I'm Steve Schwetz, your host, and I'm so glad that you're here for this amazing, never-before-aired study. So welcome to the Bible Bus. And as you find your seat and get comfortable, Greg and I would love to introduce you to a few fellow passengers who are riding along with us.
1: Yes, and we are particularly excited today because the letters we're going to share are from Sunday Sermon listeners,
0: yeah.
1: Right? And I think most of our listeners know our what we call our flagship program is Monday through Friday, 30 minutes through the Bible, Dr. McGee teaching. And some of our daily listeners don't know about the Sunday Sermon. And once in a while, I think maybe the Sunday Sermon listeners may not know about the daily. But these are people that are referencing, they're listening to this program.
0: Yeah,
1: it's pretty exciting.
0: I think it's also unique because Dr. McGee has got a very different speech and cadence in the Sunday sermon. He's much more of a fiery preacher on Sunday than he is in his Through the Bible program Monday through Friday. So I know we're speaking to the Sunday sermon audience.
1: That's right.
0: But maybe if you have not been exposed to Monday through Friday, listen to Dr. McGee on a Monday through Friday program, and you're going to hear a much more intimate conversation,
1: yes.
0: I believe.
1: He's just talking to you, whereas here he's preaching. He was preaching in a church. So shall we start off with a Canadian listener?
0: Yes. Let's hear from Randy in Manitoba, Canada. Greg, why don't you start it?
1: He writes, good morning, Greg and Steve. Oh, good morning, Randy. Sorry that I procrastinated for so long in writing to your team and telling you how encouraging and vital the teachings of Dr. McGee are to me. I'm a truck driver in Canada and the U.S., and I started listening about 5 years ago after the Bible Bus was about 3 weeks into Genesis. After some binge listening, I caught up, and now I feel like something is missing if I don't start my day with Dr. McGee's voice and, of course, you guys' intro. I love the app and the resources in it, especially when I have questions about the Bible or interesting topics that come up at church. I love being able to find Dr. McGee's biblical and personal perspective on things. His teaching feels safe and unadulterated in these times when it's starting to be hard to know what's true anymore. My wife listens at home, and at bedtime, we usually put on a Sunday sermon or a questions and answers program. I'm amazed by the wisdom of recording all those questions listeners asked over the years and how relevant Dr. McGee's answers still are for our day. We financially support the program, love the testimonies from all over the world, and look forward to meeting this great Through the Bible family in heaven one day soon. Keep up this wonderful program, and may God richly bless all of you.
0: Randy, thank you so much for that encouraging letter and for listening. Sunday sermon, Q&A, supporting the ministry financially. We really do appreciate
1: it. We call that a power listener.
0: Exactly. Yes. And even some binge listening in there along the way. Here's a letter from Bill in Gainesville, Florida. Hello, Steve and Greg. I heard what you said this morning about binge listeners.
1: We just talked about that.
0: And that term reminded me of myself recently. It's interesting how life comes together and sometimes breaks apart. I had friends who mentioned Dr. McGee decades ago, and even though I was born again and felt the Holy Spirit in me, I didn't quite get it when they would mimic his closing prayer for listeners, and may God richly bless you, my beloved. And that was back in 1986. It wasn't until 10 years later, when I was in Bible college, that I began hearing Dr. McGee's name mentioned several times by my instructors, right alongside Billy Graham's. Sometime after that, I started paying closer attention, and by 1998, I was hooked. That's when I listened every day, sometimes twice a day, for the entire 5 years without fail. Through the Bible became the priority of every day. Everything else could wait. My life suddenly had structure, and may I say, meaning. It was during that season that I truly understood what the meat of the word meant, and boy, was I hungry. Dr. McGee had an uncanny ability to move seamlessly from what seemed like casual down-home working-class conversation to the diction and insight of a highly educated scholar. I mentioned binge listening because 2 years ago, I got waylaid and completely lost touch with Through the Bible because of where I was living. There was no radio reception, and the library in that little podunk town couldn't really accommodate someone like me coming in every day to use their computers to catch the program. I was absolutely blessed not long ago to hear Dr. McGee's Sunday sermon on Psalm 18. Steve and Greg, I have never heard anything in my life, and I'm 79, that comes even remotely close to that sermon. Wow, that's quite the endorsement.
1: That's a statement, yeah.
0: Yeah. What a remarkably gifted man Dr. McGee is. I love listening to Through the Bible, and whatever hardships I've faced in life, we've all got them. I thank God above all else that he led me to you.
1: Wow. That is a great letter. Thank you so much for writing. And I don't think we've ever read a letter that had the word podunk in it. That's interesting. But what a tremendous insight into the privilege that we get to be alongside of our listeners with the level of depth that was in that letter.
0: Yeah. Also, I appreciate just his perspective on life. You know, said that, and whatever hardships I've faced, we've all got them.
1: Yeah,
0: and
1: it
0: is. I mean, this world is full of toil and trouble.
1: Yep.
0: And it just is. That's just life.
1: Yeah, it is. And as I often say, I love that our listeners aren't presenting some, you know, whitewashed version of their life. They're honest with us because that's the Word of God. It deals with us as we really are. Here's another letter we received that says this. I've been an off and on listener for over 40 years.
0: Wow.
1: Recently, I started re-listening while on my lunch walk. One day, I heard an awesome Sunday sermon on Enoch called The Man Who Never Died. And oh, how that blessed my spirit. Praise God. I gave a financial gift today, also my first time, and I owe this ministry much more.
0: 40 years. Wow, that's a long time. Thank you for writing to us, and thank you for that support. Let me pray as we begin. Heavenly Father, we are so thankful for the opportunity that we have together as a body of Christ to study your word. I pray that you would open our eyes to see the truth of your word and that you would use it to give us greater insight and wisdom and that you would be glorified in all that we do. In Jesus' name, amen. Here's the Sunday sermon on Through the Bible with Dr. J. Vernon McGee.
2: Our subject is why the Ten Commandments were given, and our message is a introductory message to the Ten Commandments. On Blackwell's Island in New York, where prisoners are confined, there is a graveyard for criminals. If you should walk through that cemetery, you would see the rather unusual epitaph on a tombstone that reads like this: Here lie the fragments of John Smith, who contradicted his maker, played football with the Ten Commandments, and departed this life at the age of 35. His mother and wife weep for him. Nobody else does. May he rest in peace. Nobody can play football with the Ten Commandments and escape the judgment of God. Oftentimes, the charge is made against those who preach the grace of God that they do not have a proper appreciation for the law, and especially the Ten Commandments, that they actually despise it and reject it, and teach that because we're not saved by it, that we can violate it at will and break it with impunity. On the contrary, every preacher of the grace of God who has a true perspective of the nature of salvation by faith realizes likewise the lofty character and the majesty of the law. And they maintain a proper respect and reverence for it. And they can say with the psalmist, Oh, how love I thy law, it's my meditation all the day. Now, it might be well as we begin to inquire as to what is the law? Are the Ten Commandments, to be specific? you can find this definition given, and it's one of the oldest, that the law is a transcript of the mind of God. May I say that that is a very defective definition. The law is the expression of the mind of God relative to what man ought to be, but nothing else. It's his will for man. And the law does express part of the nature of God and part of the character of God. But nowhere in the law can you find mercy and grace and love and help, my beloved. Not in law. It is the norm for human conduct. This is the thing that God says very specifically over in Micah, the 6th chapter, the 8th verse. He hath showed thee, O man, what is good, and what doth the Lord require of thee, but to do justly, and to love mercy, and to walk humbly with thy God. May I say that that is law that's undiluted. And law as God must give. And the law, my beloved, is down through human affairs today like a two-edged sword. And it says what is right and wrong. I remember in studying a course in sociology in a state university when I was in college, that the professor insisted that there was no norm for right and wrong, that there was no way of telling it except by custom. May I say to

you that God has given his law to let man know what's right and wrong, and stealing is wrong because God says it's wrong. Lying is wrong because God says it's wrong. And adultery is wrong because God says it's wrong, my beloved, and no man can change that. Now, there's another aspect of law that we need to mention, and that is the law never enforces itself. That was one of the reasons for the failure of the 18th Amendment. A great many good people thought after the 18th Amendment was passed, it meant we had prohibition, but it had to be enforced, my beloved, and therefore a lawgiver must have power. And God, as the lawgiver, has power. You see him wrapping up even in the laws of nature, in the immaterial universe, the penalties that go with breaking laws. We call them laws of science or laws of nature today. And we see them in operation. They do not deviate. They're immutable. They're unchangeable. My beloved, one of the characteristics of any law is it knows no person. It plays no favorites. It has no pets. If it does, it's not law. And a judge that'll do otherwise is a crooked judge. The picture that Rome had and the world has adopted as the picture of justice. I've gone by the city hall in Memphis, Tennessee, many times and have seen these two statues, and what an ironical place to put them at the entrance to the city hall in Memphis, Tennessee. But there they are, there sits on one side and the other, they are identical statues of justice. They said that justice is a woman. She's seated, she's blindfolded. She has balances in one hand and at her side, and holding it is a sword. That's justice. Has to be that way. Woman, because the judgment must be tender judgment. It must not be a judgment that comes from some arch basis or hatred or wrath or bitterness. And she's blindfolded because she's not to recognize any person that comes before her. All are alike. She has balances because whatever she weighs must be weighed equally and justly. Then, my friend, at her side there's a sword, because when the law is violated, there must be punishment. It's not law if it's otherwise, my beloved. And in the moral realm, you find today that same thing. There is penalty for the breaking of the law. God has made it that way. The writer to the Hebrews says, he that despised Moses' law died without mercy. It had to be that way, or it wouldn't be law. And then again in Leviticus, God says, the man that doeth these things shall live by them. My brother, that means you can't break them. If you do, the penalty must be enforced. Therefore, he had to say in Deuteronomy, cursed is everyone that continueth not in all things that are written in the book of the law to do them. And one day a man went out to gather sticks on the Sabbath day, and he broke God's law, and that man was stoned to death, because that's what law said. Yes, law is majestic. It plays no faith, and it does not play down to man one whit at all. May I say that there's another prevalent viewpoint concerning law that needs to be corrected today, and that's confounding law and grace, using them together in one system. I have here this little booklet. It's put out by what the New Church teaches. And in it, for salvation, it mentions three things you're to do, and one of them is a life according to the Ten Commandments. I say to you this morning that
A man that will make a statement like that is either ignorant of the law or is an egomaniac. Because no man can ever stand up and say before God, I keep the law. God says the law is perfect. That's what you have to say when you stand before God by law, that you are perfect, my beloved. May I say to you that to say that you believe in Christ and then keep the law is a way of salvation? And here's what the little book says. It's still taught that the keeping of the Ten Commandments is not essential to salvation, that we're saved by faith alone. This is the most destructive and devastating heresy that has ever invaded the church. May I say, in face of what Paul has written in Romans and Galatians, you see there's confusion. When you attempt to bring them together and fuse them together, law is robbed of its majesty and its meaning, its design and its dignity, its purpose. And, my beloved, there's no love in law. There's no grace in law. And when you try to bring the two together, grace is robbed of its goodness and its glow and its glory, its wonder and its wonderment and its worthwhileness, its attractiveness and its desirability. And after you've brought them together, the claims of the law are unanswered, and the sinner's needs are not met, my beloved, when you attempt to fuse both of these together. The law sets forth what man ought to be, and grace reveals what God is. Oh, I do want to show the majesty of the law and its lofty position, and that no man dare trifle with its precepts, and no man dare attempt to bring it down to his level and say, I've measured up to this. No man dare today think that he can be saved by keeping the law. Then somebody says, why was the law given? Well, why was the Ten Commandments given? Well, we're going to look at that. But may I say this as we look at three reasons, and it's well to keep this in mind. The law is good for the purpose for which it was given, and it was never intended for any other purpose at all. I think of two very homely illustrations. There's one I heard years ago in Tennessee of the country lady who was sent a washing machine. She'd never seen a washing machine, didn't even know what it was. It's in the days when it was run by gasoline motor. All she saw on the machine was the label washing machine. So every Saturday night, she put the kids in it. And believe me, they came out clean, but they came out black and blue also. Now, a washing machine's good, but it's not the place to put the kids on Saturday night. And then I heard the story of the country boy that came to a crossroads and a sign said there, 5 miles to the town he wanted to go to, and it said on the sign, take this. And he climbed up on it and sat down. May I say to you, my beloved, that sounds utterly preposterous and ridiculous, but there are a great many people today sitting on the Ten Commandments and saying we expect to go to heaven this way. You better take another vehicle. It won't take you, but it will point you in the right direction. I want to mention three reasons why the law was given. The law was given, first of all, to reveal who God is and the vast gap and yawning chasm between God and man. Paul says in Galatians, tell me, ye that desire to be under the law, do ye not hear the law? And you go back to Mount Sinai, and it's not a pretty sight, my beloved. And did you notice that when God brought the children of Israel out of Egypt, how patient he was with them? That night he delivered them and their firstborn because the blood is on the doorpost. And by mighty power, he took them across the Red Sea and brought them to Mount Sinai.
And then he sent Moses down to say this to them.

Ye see how I have brought you on eagle's wings and brought you to myself. Would you like to continue on eagle's wings, or would you like to have my law? And these people, with bold effrontery, were audacious to say the least. They said to God, all that the Lord commands, we'll do it. And they asked for it. They got it. Didn't know what it was. My beloved, their stories, the sordid stories ever been written. That nation, even today, scattered throughout the world. And fundamentally, the trouble in the Near East is because they broke God's law. And yet today, there are people who say, we want to get under it to be saved. Oh, my beloved, the giving of the law was frightful. Will you notice the first thing God said when they asked for the law? He says, you go set bounds on Mount Sinai and tell them not to come any farther than that, lest they be killed. 3,000 were slain that day. And then we're told that when God came down upon the mountain to give the law, that there was thunders and lightnings and a thick cloud and the voice of the trumpet exceeding loud, so that the people that was in the camp trembled. My beloved, it was not a glorious, happy occasion. It was a frightful occasion. Moses has no notion to give you the impression here today that the giving of the law was just about as nice and as ducky as anything possibly could be. It was a frightful thing, my beloved. Now, will you notice here in the 20th chapter, I just give another excerpt at the giving of the law. And all the people saw the thunderings and the lightnings and the noise of the trumpet and the mountain smoking. And when the people saw it, they removed and stood afar off. They didn't come near God. They got away from him. And they sent word back and said through Moses, tell the Lord not to come to us. You speak to us, but we are afraid. And if men today really knew what law was, the law of God, they'd be afraid, my beloved. Because the law, you see, would condemn us. What a picture is given here. And then we call your attention to Psalm 19, where it says the law of the Lord is perfect. It's perfect. It demands perfection. And our Lord Jesus Christ, you remember, when they came to him and asked him about the law, which is the great commandment in the law, and he took the Ten Commandments and summed them up, because we'll see in the Ten Commandments, they're divided into two parts. The first four of them is a man's relationship to God. The last six of them is a man's relationship to man. And the Lord Jesus says, when they came to him and said, Master, which is the great commandment in the law? Jesus said unto him, thou shalt love the Lord thy God with all thy heart, with all thy soul, with all thy mind. This is the first and great commandment, and the second is like unto it. Thou shalt love thy neighbor as thyself. On these two commandments hang all the law and the prophets. Do you want to come to God on that kind of basis? And are you prepared to tell God that you do love him and every moment of the day and have loved him with all your mind, your heart, and your soul, and you've never loved anything else or put anything ahead of him? Are you prepared to say to God that you do love your neighbor as yourself? And unless you are, my beloved, then stay away from the Ten Commandments as a way of salvation. They do not save you. They'll condemn you. Weighed in the balances and found wanting was the experience of a king in this morning when the Ten Commandments are put on one side of the balances. And you step in or I step in. We come short. We've been found wanting, my beloved. And there's no use for you to look at me and say, I'm so much better than you. That won't help you a bit. May I say to you today, the man on top of Mount Whitney may be a great deal higher than the man on top of an anthill, but both of them are a long way from heaven, not much different. And today, we've come short of the glory of God. You may have a Mount Whitney character and boast of your life, but in God's sight, you stand condemned by the law. The law reveals who God is.
and it reveals how far man and God are apart. The second thing that the law does, the law reveals who man is and his inability to bridge this gap

0: might be stopped and the whole world become what? Saved? Become guilty before God. Therefore, by the deeds of the law, shall no flesh be justified in his sight, for by the law is the knowledge of sin. You see, the law reveals the man who he is. The law was never given, you see, to save us. It was given to reveal who we are. You remember the Pharisee story in which I'm not sure who it was, but it must have been the bad queen that stood before the mirror and said, "Mirror, mirror on the wall, who's the fairest of them all?" Well, she wasn't. The mirror told her she wasn't. My beloved, the law is a mirror. It's called a mirror, by the way. That's what James said that the word is. "For if any man be a hearer of the word, and not a doer, he's like a man beholding his natural face in a glass. For he beholdeth himself and goeth his way, and straightway forgetteth what manner of man he is." You see, the law is a revealer, not a remover. You go to the mirror to see the spot, but the mirror won't take it off. You have to turn to something else. The law reveals, the Ten Commandments reveal who we are. There's the old parable about the angel who appeared to a man, and they looked way down the road, seemingly in the distance. They saw a man that looked like the neighbor of this man, and the angel began to say, "You see that man yonder?" And this man said, "Yes, my neighbor." He says, "Well, that man you see yonder, he is sly, he's cunning, he lies, he's not to be trusted." And it made this fellow feel pretty good. I wonder if it makes us feel good to hear something bad of somebody else. This man felt very good that his neighbor, the angel said that about his neighbor. And he was talking about this man. They were approaching this neighbor as they were walking along, and when they came right up to him, the man saw that it was not his neighbor. They'd been walking toward a mirror all the time. May I say that the Word of God is a mirror, and it lets us see our lives, and the law is a mirror, a searchlight put down upon us, and it reveals us, my beloved. For the law can't save us, but what the law could not do, Paul said. It just couldn't save us. And the law never made a sinner, though. The mirror never makes a spot on you. The mirror reveals the spot on you. And that's again what Paul said. I turn over to the third chapter of the epistle to the Galatians. And there Paul writes in the 9th verse, "So then, that which be of faith are blessed with faithful Abraham." And this should be, I think, 4:9. "But now, after that we've known God, or rather are known of God, how turn ye again to the weak and beggarly elements, whereunto ye desire again to be in bondage? For the law condemns, my beloved," and the law never made a sinner. The law reveals to you and me that we are sinners today. It never made us a sinner at all. And really, sometimes we pride ourselves on some particular accomplishment. We say we've never stolen. I know a man that prides himself that he never in his life told a lie. He's like George Washington. He says he's never misrepresented a thing. Well, that's a very fine reputation to have. But you see, he forgets about some other of the law. Because James said this, that if a man would keep all the law, yet he broke just one part of it, he'd be a lawbreaker, you see. He'd be a lawbreaker. One little hole in the dam will let all the water out. The rest of the dam may be good. There may be one little hole in the radiator, and the rest of it may be fine, but the water will run out, my beloved. We offend even in one part. We are guilty of all. The law reveals who man is.
1: and then laughed.

Leslie, will you hear this? The law was given to bring a man to Christ. Did you know that's the reason God gave the law? To bring a man to Christ. Will you listen to this? I turn to Galatians now, the 3rd chapter, the 24th verse. Listen to the language. Wherefore the law was our schoolmaster. And the word there really is pedagogus. In the Greek, it's pedagogus, means pedagogue. And that was a fellow that took a little child and led him to school. Wherefore the law was our schoolmaster to bring us unto Christ, that we might be justified by faith. But after that faith has come, we're no longer under the schoolmaster. The law was given in order that a man might see who God is, and he might see who he is, and he might see the great chasm between that he cannot bridge. And the law was a slave, if you please, for that was the schoolmaster that's spoken of here. A pedagogist is a slave that was given a little child in a Roman home. And he took that child, he dressed him, and he washed him, and he taught him many things. He taught him to be polite. But there came a day when the child started to school. The slave could not teach him. And so the slave washed his face that day and put on his little clean clothes and took him by the hand and took him to the schoolmaster, the one who could take the little fella and teach him. Now, my friend, if you take the law for the reason and the way God gave it, you come to the law, and if you're very honest, you see the gap, you see how high God is, I can't measure up, you see your hopeless, helpless condition, and the law then becomes one that takes you by the hand and it brings you to Christ, the one who now, because he kept the law, and because he died on the cross as the one to pay the penalty for your sin, to make it possible for a holy God not to lower his standard, the penalty's paid, and he can take you, a vile sinner, a lawbreaker, a transgressor, and bring you in men to the presence of God. Oh, my friend, this morning, let the law fulfill its purpose in your life. And if it does, it will this morning bring you to Christ, bring you to the Savior, and turn you over to him, and there you'll find love. God so loved, he gave. He didn't love on Mount Sinai, friend. It was law on Mount Sinai, and the people moved back. But now he says, come, come, come. For it's love and it's grace now that he's bestowing upon us. Law could never save us. Grace can save us. The law reveals man's a sinner. And this morning, we're not going up to the top of Mount Sinai to get the law. We're going to Calvary to get pardon, to get forgiveness, to receive mercy, to get help from God. And we're not gathered around cold tables of stone written yonder upon the mountain with a fiery finger, but we're gathered around a table on which there are elements that speak of his death. The bread speaks of a body that was broken for us, and the wine speaks of the blood that was shed for us that we might have forgiveness of sin. This table here speaks of his warm blood and body, and it's an expression of his passion and compassion and his love for us. I don't know about you. I don't want to come to God by law. If I do, I'm condemned. I'm lost forever. The law condemns me. But this morning, I've come to Calvary, and I found forgiveness there and pardon, the love of God displayed there. And he's even said to me, to you, come, come, come. When I was a student in seminary,

0: Yeah, I was driving from Atlanta, Georgia to Nashville, Tennessee, and I went through the Chattanooga and came up over Lookout Mountain on that old highway in those days. It was during the Depression, and the highway was very narrow, and I saw ahead of me, as I got over to there, started down on the other side, coming up, a car that was broken down, an old Model T, and it was a truck, and it was occupied, obviously, by what we call in the South a cropper, sharecropper. Poor fella. He was out. You could see his brow was furrowed. He was worried about it, looking down in the car and his wife standing there. And I had to just crawl around, and as I did, I heard somebody talking. And I looked sitting in the seat, a little girl. She must have been about 6 years old. Ragged little girl, and she had in her arms a dolly. And I have never seen a dolly that was as battered as that dolly. One of its arms was gone, didn't have a stitch of clothing on it. And its head, it was one of those China dolls. The head is practically broken off, just parts were jutting up. But I never saw such affection that was bestowed by anyone. That little girl was oblivious to what is going on. The car is broken down. Anybody coming? She just had that little broken dolly up in her arms and pouring out a little mother heart, just telling it how much she loved it. And I thought as I left there that day and rode on alone, what love to love a thing like that. But I want to tell you, friends, I know a love greater than that. May I say that when we were dead in trespasses and sin, lots more unattractive than that little dolly, God put his mighty arms around us and said, I love you. I love you. Even while we were dead in trespasses and sins, Christ died for the ungodly. God so loved that he gave. There at Calvary is his mighty heart of love poured out today. A little broken dog receiving all that love and affection. That's only half of it. That little dolly could not respond. What a tragedy. And God this morning loves many of you the same way, and you've never responded.
1: What a great message from Dr. McGee. You know, if there's one thing that we've heard clearly, it's that the law was never meant to save us. The Ten Commandments reveal the holiness of God and our desperate need for a Savior. Left to ourselves, we come up short every time. But praise God, the story doesn't end at Mount Sinai, does it? It leads all the way to Calvary, where grace meets us in the person of Jesus Christ. And you know, maybe that's exactly where you find yourself. Have you spent maybe years trying to measure up, trying to be good enough, faithful enough, only to discover that peace still feels just out of reach? Well, if that's so, we want you to know that God's invitation isn't to try harder, but to simply come to him. To learn more about what it means to know God through a relationship with Jesus Christ, you can click on How to Know God in the Through the Bible app or over at ttb.org. 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And if Sundays are your usual stop with us, why don't you keep traveling through the week? 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You can join us as we continue our journey through Exodus with Dr. McGee as our faithful guide. There's so much more ahead in this incredible book, and there are plenty of seats, so be sure to invite your friends and family to hop aboard with you. I'm Steve Schwetz, and I'm so grateful that you joined us. And as we go, I want to leave you with this prayer from Ephesians 3, that Christ may dwell in your hearts through faith, that you, being rooted and grounded in love, may be strengthened to comprehend the breadth and length and depth and height of his love for you. Amen.

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2: As summer winds down and fall begins, remember the future. Now that sounds contradictory, but realize hope results from the past. Seeds planted in the summer will produce a harvest we can all enjoy in the fall. A famous missionary whose life was cut short left this advice: live with no regrets. That's because hope lives on.
3: Good morning. You're listening to Information Iowa on the Des Moines Media Group. I'm Kate Garner, Public Affairs Director. I have a very special guest in today. He is doing something that is my dream because he's not just doing what you know him for. He's doing something I want to do. I'm talking about Scott Reister. You know him as an Iowa sportscaster. He's the tall, handsome guy with a little gray on the side of his hair that you see on the sports. But he is also an author. Good morning, Scott.
4: That's quite the introduction, Kay. Thank you very much. And yes, the introduction evolves over time. So yes, my son likes to say it's a salt and pepper hair, and the salt is beating the pepper right now and does so more cheer. But yes, thank you so much for having me. This is like the other second life I lead as an author, and it has been an absolute dream come true.
3: You've been at this for a few years now. Your first book, Baseball Spy, was out in 2024. You just dropped a brand new one less than 2 months ago called Football Spy. And both are like YA or young adult books. They can be read by kids. We're going to talk about how that's very true because you get to do some very special visits. But let's harken back to when you were a child, because that's where Baseball Spy and Football Spy came from, right?
4: Absolutely. So I think a lot of kids, especially when I do school visits and library visits, they can relate to this story. But I'm around 10, 11 years old, growing up in Dallas, Texas, playing Little League in the outfield. And anyone that's been sitting there in right field in a Little League game, your mind tends to wander a little bit, especially if you're a kid. And I just started thinking, what could make this more exciting? What if we didn't win our game and everybody would blow up and die?
3: Oh.
4: What if there were bombs buried in the under the pitcher's mound or the dugout, and somebody in the outfield or one of those grandpas watching us, those weren't nachos in his hand. Those were actually a detonator underneath the nachos. And if he was waiting to see if I didn't catch the ball, or if when I was up to bat, I swung and missed and we lost, he was going to hit that button and kablooey. And that would be it. And it just made it so much more exciting for me. Instead of being bored, I was like, okay, let's go. Let's go, Kay. We have to win. And I always thought to myself, that would be the coolest idea for a book or a movie, because there's not any books out there that are sports and spies. Like, you've got your spy books, which I love reading. You've got your sports books, which I read any sports book I could get my hands on.
3: Sure.
4: But there wasn't one that combined both. And I thought, like, there has to be some sort of book out there where if you don't win your game, it's a life or death situation and the bad guy wins. And so I was like, I'm going to go home and write that book. And I did. It just took me a quarter century to do that. You know, I did try here and there, but it wasn't until I was in my 30s that I got serious about learning story structure. And I said, why can some people do this and some people can't? So I really spent years reading about how to write books, listening to podcasts about how to make it work. And I said, I'm going to make this the best book ever. And I spent years developing it. So where there's so many awesome twists and turns, and it's so unique, and to see the way it's taken off has just been awesome.
3: So Baseball Spy is about young 10-year-old Scott's imagination.
4: Right.
3: And the finished product is about Scott's tenacity to learn.
4: Yeah, pretty much. And I'll give you the quick elevator pitch for all you listening out there. Thank you so much for listening to this. So 14-year-old Zane Mitchell, he's in Washington, D.C. His mom doesn't show up at his Little League game. And he's like, what's going on? He's new on the team. He doesn't like anybody. Ends up walking home. His mom works for the government. And there's some guy at his door. And he's like, hey, your mom is at work and she can't come home yet because we just found out someone on your team, and we don't know who it is actually this evil cyber terrorist trying to uncover these government files. And if this person's successful doing this, a lot of people are going to die. We know who you are because your mom works for us, but we don't know anybody else on this team. We need you to figure out who on your team is this evil spy, find this hidden device on the field that's hacking into this nearby government building, and then save the day, basically. And then there's all these twists and turns. So that's the joy of the book, is you don't know who on his team is the bad guy. Someone's a traitor. And eventually all these things start happening. The truth is revealed. And Zane Mitchell gets in these situations where he has to keep winning in order to survive and save the day for everybody. And to put this puzzle together as a writer was so fun. And there's another great twist at the end of the book. And then you're gonna be like, wait, what? And then Football Spy is now finally available. And then Zane has to go on his new mission in football season in ninth grade. And he has to defeat this bigger terrorist organization and save someone he loves. And it's book 2 out of 3 in the series. So it's just been a wild ride, Kate. It's been fun.
3: So Zane is a multi-sport hyphenate. Was there any experience that you had that maybe led you to deciding that Baseball Spy did not need to stand alone?
4: Well, so it's funny because when I wrote the book, originally it was just a standalone book. And I kept on thinking to myself, I have a twist I can plant in there to make it more if they want more. And when I finally wrote Baseball Spy and I sent it out to get agents, and I didn't know how any of this worked. Like, I really had no idea how to get a book published. I just wanted to have a traditional book deal.
3: No one does.
4: Right. Yeah. And I'm happy to get to that in a minute, too. But yeah, so I finally got an agent and she was like, hey, they're going to want to, whatever publisher picks this up, it's going to want a series. And I was like, well, I know how to switch the end to make it a longer series. And sure enough, we got a book deal and the publisher wanted 3 books. And so I was like, let's do it. Let's go. And so originally I wrote it as a standalone book, but I'm so happy I was able to make a twist at the very end and change some things because Football Spy is even better than Baseball Spy, I can honestly tell you. And then Basketball Spy, which the draft I'm done with, is just really a thrill and really fun as well.
3: I'm talking to Scott Reister. You know him as Iowa sportscaster, but we're talking about Scott Reister, the author right now. His 2 books, Baseball Spy and Football Spy, are ready for your purchase right now. At local bookstores, you've made many signings here locally as Football Spy came out. And then, of course, people can buy it in online retailers as well, so they don't have to worry. If you do not live near a bookstore, it can be sent right to you. So, Scott, let's talk about Football Spy a little bit. It is your newest work. And you talked about how Baseball Spy just naturally kind of the ending was able to be twisted and lent itself to the next chapter. Zane is facing an even worse terrorist organization.
4: I know. Poor Zane, right? You got to put your characters through heck. And that's what I did for Zane. But yeah, so what's really fun about Baseball Spy, the plot just moves so fast because I spent so many years like constructing that story where it's like boom, boom, boom, boom, boom. And then you're like, ah. Anyway, Football Spy, him and his best friend Teddy on the team, there starts to be a rift there. And then Zane finds out, wait a second. Like at first, he doesn't understand that he's got to make the football team in order to help save this person he loves. I'm trying not to give away too much.
3: Absolutely, and, don't.
4: But,
3: no.
4: But what's great about Football Spy is it keeps that same pace of Baseball Spy, but I really did grow as a writer. And in order to make the sequel fresh and make it different, there's a lot more character arcs and a lot more character payoff. You get so emotionally invested with these characters in Baseball Spy, and then you get to Football Spy, and then there's all these payoffs and all these different character arcs kind of converge, and you know, whether it's from, you know, between Zane and Teddy, Zane and his parents, the parents and the kids not trusting each other. And then once it finally comes to a head at the end, it's, you really get all this emotional connection and payoff and satisfaction at the end of it. And then it comes together and then boom, he's got to go in and stop everything from blowing up once again. And
3: really?
4: Then we get to Basketball Spy. So it's really a strong

0: book.
1: So Baseball Spy, Football Spy, you have teased that Basketball Spy will be coming in the next couple of years, you hope sooner than later. So as a 10-year-old, you come up with Baseball Spy, and then you get to an adult and you decide, you know what, I'm finally going to live this dream. I'm going to do it. For would-be authors out there, give the short version, and it's never really short,
0: right,
1: of what that journey looks like.
0: So I knew I needed a lot of help because you can't do this alone. So other authors were very helpful. I read books. I read a book by an author named Josh Burke called Strike Three, You're Dead. I saw it at the library. I was like, that sounds a lot like Baseball Spy. Very different book. Doesn't have, you know, sports and spies and stuff. But so I just reached out to this like random guy, and he told me all about how you get an agent, like how you write, how you do this. And then Tracy Garvis Graves, I became friends with her. She's a very successful author here in Iowa, wrote a lot of great books. And what I found out is I read a book called Save the Cat. Can't recommend that enough. Do you know this book?
1: I do. I've read the screenwriting and the novel version.
0: Yeah, so it breaks down beats, and you have to have certain beats to satisfy. And then I listened to podcasts about something called Story Grid. I listened to any podcast I can find where writers talked about how they structure a story. And then I bought this software called Scrivener, where you can organize chapters and stuff. And I really started thinking, like, how do I make twists and this and that? And then my TV writing, where I write every day as a TV broadcaster, where you have to write tight and there's no wasted things. Because I hate books where it's like there's chapters that's like, why was that there? So if you don't need it, get it out. And so I really spent a long time putting all this together, and I was really motivated to do it. Your phone is a real time suck. So I would have to leave my phone in my car, go to the library, or just late at night, instead of looking on my phone for 10 minutes, I just put my phone in my room and just think, even if I'm just thinking or doodling plot, like, how can I make this twist happen? What arcs do I need to do? And all those little 10 minute chunks added up. I got the draft done. I asked some librarians that I befriended at the Urbandale Public Library during story time with my kids to read it, barely knew them. And they became great friends and ended up dressing up as agents in my book signings 2 years ago. And I wrote them into the book. And then I found out you send it out to agents, and that process took about a year. I did have agents write back right away that wanted to read it, which was a great sign. And everybody always says, like, it's almost impossible to get an agent. But I was very confident in Baseball Spy, and thankfully I had so much help getting it from draft to where it is now. I was like, this is going to be great. So an agent luckily signed me, and they're like, okay, it'll be out in 2 years. I'm like, what? Anyway, over those next 2 years, the agent got the book deal with a publisher, and then the publisher had their editors, and then they developed it even better. And it is much stronger after the professional editors say, you know, add this, add smells, add sounds, what did you eat? That's all these things to bring it to life and tighten things up. And it finally came out after a 7-year process from when I first started writing it to finishing the draft, getting the agent, getting the book deal, and the book finally coming out. So I knew it would be that way. I didn't care. I thought it would be really fun to just kind of go along that journey. And now it's all paying off because the books are out. And it's so fun to see random people read it that I don't even know. And it's like, I just, people will stop me. They're like, oh, I read your book or things like that. So it's really awesome.
1: Okay. Well, I love that very much. And what people need to take away from that is that writing is not what you put down on paper or what you think off the thing. Once it all gets on paper, that's great. Books are actually editing, and it's never just there the first time. So people need to be patient with themselves, because it's all about practice and massaging. And you're right, taking it down to what do readers really need to know or feel here, and not a bunch of superfluous words that sound lovely, like that one, but aren't necessarily that helpful to the plot.
0: Right. And a great piece of advice that I got that I give anybody else listening that's interested in writing and chasing their idea is you have to get a draft. You can't fix a blank page. And because so many times you get stuck, oh, that won't work, I would say write it anyway. Even if this is a giant thing that doesn't add up based on something else you just write, write it anyway. Like, get through a draft. It could be the worst thing you've ever written. Try to make it bad. If you get a draft done of any length, you are way further ahead than 99% of the people. And then you can go back and be like, okay, how do I fix this? How do I fix this? But if you are hung up on, I can't write this next chapter, you will never get a draft done. So just go for it anyway. Fix the draft later. Think of it big picture. Don't get hung up on each chapter.
1: 100%, because a blank page is not a book.
0: So correct.
1: Just start writing.
0: Right. Just go for it. And also spend a lot of time plotting as much as you can, because that's, I think, more of a plotter, and using those story structure beats is what has allowed everyone to fly through these books so much, because they just have to see what happens next and then understand the twist at the end of the chapter.
1: Yeah, in writing, there's plotters and pantsers, and you're a plotter.
0: I would say a plancer.
1: Pantser? Oh, you're a plancer. You're part by the seat of your pants.
0: Right. But because, I mean, definitely a plot. Yeah, I definitely plot, and I know where I want to go. But then the joy is, how do I get there? And you put the characters in a room, and then stuff just kind of happens on its own, and it's really fun.
1: Well, a lot of people agree with your joy, because they are reading these books.
0: Yes.
1: Selling. you go visit schools a lot. What's that like?
0: Oh my gosh. So yeah, schools are like bringing me on to do creative writing workshops. So if you're an educator and you're interested in that, I teach the kids how to write. And then they all, you know, a lot of them buy autographed copies of these books, and kids that have read the books already will bring them and sign them. And, you know, I have kids say like, oh my God, that was the best book I ever read. Or Amber, there's a girl character in these books, by the way, who kicks total butt and everybody loves her. And I did that on purpose, so girls would love it too. And I remember the first time I did this, like 2 years ago, a girl came up to me and she was probably 10 or 11. And she said, Amber was so inspiring to me. And I thought, it gave me goosebumps, really did, because here's just a person I created out of thin air on my couch and put her in these situations, and seeing other kids just like be inspired by these characters and what they go through is really amazing.
1: That is amazing. So we are talking about Baseball Spy and Football Spy. Scott Reister is your author. And Scott, do you have a website or social media you love to direct people to be able
0: Absolutely.
1: To find the stuff about and or buy your book?
0: Yes. So scottreister.com, just, or, you know, Google me, or and on Facebook, I'm Scott Reister, author. Instagram, I think my handle is Baseball Spy. I'm the worst at Instagram. My daughter, when she feels like it, will help me figure it out. But yeah, just Google me. You'll see it all over, and a lot of fun social media content. There's videos of me like reading to classes. I had one class I read to, and they read the book like as a class, and then the teacher had me come in read the final chapter as a treat. And then get to the end of the big twist, and they're like, what? And I put this hilarious video of their reaction at the end. So yeah, so a lot of great things happening. And yeah, give me a follow. And if you do have the books already, I would love a review. That's really what helps authors. Baseball Spy has a ton of reviews. Football Spy has a ton of sales, but I need to remind people to review it. So they're both top new releases on Amazon, and they're doing well at bookstores here locally as well.
1: Awesome. Well, Scott, thank you so much for joining me today and talking books.
0: Thank you. I appreciate everybody.
1: This is so awesome. Scott Reister's books, Baseball Spy and Football Spy, on sale now at your favorite retailer. 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
4: Read the Bible in faith, read the Bible in repentance, and keep reading it. Moses says, all the days of your life, fill your heart with the promises of God. 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Then you will be able to face the temptations of money and of sex and of power.
3: Welcome to Open the Bible Weekend with Pastor Colin Smith. And Colin, at least on some level, all of us have some level of leadership here. And so today's message, it sounds like a helpful word of warning for all who are in some sort of leadership position.
5: Yeah, that's exactly right. And we're looking in the book of Deuteronomy, where God speaks very directly about leadership and lays out the particular temptations that every leader will face. Yeah. And guess what? Thousands of years ago, these temptations...
3: It's the same big three, isn't it?
5: Money, sex, and power. And they're all addressed in Deuteronomy, as well as, of course, in so many other places in the scripture. And then God lays out for leaders how we are to pursue lives of integrity that are going to be honoring to the Lord. So whatever the sphere in which God has given you leadership, we're going to look today in the scriptures at what it will take for you to be a godly leader, for your influence to honor the Lord. It's all in the book of Deuteronomy.
3: Well, we are going to be in Deuteronomy chapter 16 through 18 today. So grab a Bible, join us there as we continue Lead by Learning to Follow. Here is Pastor Colin.
4: There are particular temptations that all leaders face. So inasmuch as God has given any trust, any responsibility to you, you need to be particularly aware of the special temptations that come to those who are trusted with leadership in any sphere, whether it be in the church or anywhere else. And focusing in particularly on what is said to the king here, and we're told that the king will face particular temptations that come from three directions. As soon as I say them, you'll say, oh, I might have guessed. Money, sex, power. Anything new there? That's right there in the book of Deuteronomy. Here are the temptations that leaders face. Number one, power. The king must not acquire for himself great numbers of horses. Now, I've observed, I think this is a common reality of life. Most leaders would like to have more power. But God says to the king, be very careful about that. All kings have horses. But don't acquire great numbers of horses for yourself. In other words, don't try to become a power. It'll be a temptation to you. With regards to temptation in the sexual sphere, verse 17, he must not take many wives, or his heart will be led astray. Now, you know that it was common in those days for a king to have not simply a wife, but to have a harem. And wives from different royal families from surrounding nations would be taken, and there would be a great wedding. And this was a means in the ancient world of sealing political alliances. And inevitably, with many wives, there came into the royal court the worship of many gods. This is what happened to King Solomon, and the Bible says it turned his heart from the Lord. I think there are other applications of this that speak to us. You know, a man with one wife has the gift of someone next to him who can tell him the truth. Isn't that a good thing? Do you think a man with a harem ever hears the truth? Really? Think about it. A man with a harem is surrounded not with the truth, but with the sweet fog of flattery and lies. And God says this leads the heart astray. Someone who speaks the truth in your life, not a group of flatterers. And in our time, when we live in a culture that is saturated with pornography, Christian men are surrounded by many women. And God says this leads the heart astray. So beware of the lure of this temptation. Then with regards to money, verse 17, he must not accumulate large amounts of silver and gold. Now, you can see the point of this because being the king, I mean, if you were the king, think of the opportunities to accumulate large amounts of personal wealth. And God says, now, as you're given the trust of being the king, you're not to use this for your own advantage. You are not to do this. Don't use your position for personal gain. That's what he's saying. Now, are you not struck as you see this in the Bible, how human nature never changes? The temptations that God's people were facing more than 3,000 years ago and half a world away are exactly the same temptations that leaders face here and around the world today. So knowing that these are the temptations that leaders face, was there anyone surprised by any of this, by the way? Was anyone surprised? Of course not. But knowing that these are the temptations that leaders distinctively face, the question becomes, how is the king to face these temptations and to overcome them? So I move from identifying three temptations that leaders face to one priority for leaders to pursue. And it's simply this: saturate your life in the Word of God. It's the only way to stand against temptation. You saturate your life in the Word of God. And notice how this is spelled out for the king. First, he's told he's to write the word. Verse 18, when he takes the throne of his kingdom, he is to write for himself on a scroll a copy of the law. Now, this is so fascinating. Nobody else in Israel was required to write out the entire book of Deuteronomy by hand. But the king is. Here's this man, and he's given such a trust, and he's given such a responsibility. When he's crowned, his first task is not to go and rule. His first task is to go and learn how to rule. And he learns this by writing out the word of God, that is the book of Deuteronomy, this law. He writes out the 34 chapters in his own hand on a scroll that he keeps with him for the rest of his life, his own personal copy. It's almost as if the people of God, when they place the crown on the king's head, they're saying to the people, now we're placing this trust in you, and we need to know that the word of God is in you, and that the word of God dwells in you richly. We need that word of God to be deeply in you more than we need it to be deeply in anyone else. So here's what we want you to do. You go off into the study, take the crown off your head, and you sit down with a copy of the book of Deuteronomy, and you write out on a scroll in your own hand, word for word, every word that God has given, so that it will be in you. This is what we want you to do. How long do you think it took? You know, when we read the book of Deuteronomy, it took 2¾ hours. We read the entire book out loud. What a wonderful evening that was. My guess is that to write the entire book of Deuteronomy, which I've not done, but then I'm not a king. My guess is it's probably a full week's work. And there the king is. Can you picture him? And he's writing. And there's this long scroll. And it's his personal copy of this book, the Word of God. Now, when he's written it, what's he to do next? Look at what it says, verse 19. It, that is this personalized handwritten copy of the book of Deuteronomy, is to be with him. And he's to read it all the days of his life. It's to be with him. So this, you picture this scroll now, he's written it out, it's rolled up, it's to be on his nightstand. And it's to be in his study. And when he goes into meetings, he's to take it with him. And when he walks from one room to another, can you picture the king with his robe and with his crown, and he's walking from one room to another, behind him there's an assistant, and what's he carrying? He's carrying the scroll, because the king's going to want to refer to it. Every day. Have the Bible on your nightstand. Put the Bible on your desk. Bring the Bible to the church. Bring the Bible on the train. Have the Bible when you're in meetings. Let it be with you. But not only with you, because you can have it with you and have it closed. You're to read it. Read it all the days of your life. As you read the Bible, it will shape your thinking. It will form your character. It will energize your life. It will direct your ministry. Read the Bible in faith, read the Bible in repentance, and keep reading it, Moses says, all the days of your life. Fill your heart with the promises of God. Shape your will by the commandments of God. Guard your life with the words of God. Then you will be able to face the temptations of money and of sex and of power. Now, King David, who was the best of a very mixed bunch, in the Old Testament. King David had his own personal failures. You know about that. But King David gives us this testimony as he sought to follow the Lord with all his heart, soul, mind, and strength. You'll find it in Psalm 119 and verse 11. He says this, "This is how I'm trying to do it. I'm a man," David is saying, "who's failed in many ways, but here's what I'm doing. I have hidden your word in my heart that I might not sin against you." You see what he's saying? This is my defense. This is how I'm able to stand against temptation. By taking in the word of God day by day, I'm hiding it in my heart. I'm filling my life with it. Spurgeon made this marvelous comment about John Bunyan. And Spurgeon was a great fan of John Bunyan and of his profoundly biblical writing. And Spurgeon says this, "Bunyan studied the Bible till his whole being was saturated with Scripture." And then Spurgeon says, "When you read Bunyan, you feel as if you want to say, 'This man is a living Bible. If you prick him anywhere, you will find that his blood is bibline.'" It's a very famous line from Spurgeon, that. You prick him anywhere, you'll find that his blood is bibline. You see, it's in him. And Spurgeon went on to say the very essence of the Bible flows from him. He cannot speak without quoting a text, and his soul is full of the word of God. Friends, that's the kind of leader we want, isn't it? That

0: That's the kind of pastor I want to be. If you're aiming for ministry, take this as foundational for your life. Aim to be that kind of elder. Aim to be that kind of father, that kind of leader in your own home. Seek to be that kind of Christian. If you were to prick him anywhere, his very blood is bibline. It's in him. Now you see, that's what God's saying is critical for the king and therefore critical for all who have spiritual leadership and everyone who wants to be useful in the work of Jesus Christ.
1: 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Here's Pastor Colin.
0: So write it, God says to the king, and then read it. Have it with you always and read it. Get it into you. Let your life be saturated in the Word of God. Don't be one of these folks who has a Bible for years that hardly looks like it's been opened. And then, of course, God says, obey the Word. It's to be with him, verse 19. He's to read it all the days of his life. Why? So that he may learn to revere the Lord his God. There's the fruit. And follow carefully all the words of this law and these decrees. So the king will have his philosophy. The king will have his own vision and his own values, as every leader does. But he must allow the Word of God to be constantly rebuking him and correcting him and teaching him. The Word of God must always be shaping his thinking, always be challenging his ideas. That is why one of the great cries of the Reformation was this: Semper Reformanda. Semper Reformanda. That's what the Reformers said, which means always reforming. Always reforming. See, what the Reformers had grasped was this: we don't want to be the kind of people who say, hey, we've got justification by faith worked out, and so we've got everything in place, we know it all. The Reformers were wise enough to grasp, as Luther said, my mind is captive to the Word of God, that a true Christian is a person who is always seeking to grow and to develop and to be challenged and to be stretched by the Word of God, however long you've been a follower of Christ. So the true Christian leader is always being challenged by the Word, always being humbled by it, always learning from it. We are not to pose as people who think we've got it all right, but as people who are always seeking humbly to follow the Word of God. So write it, read it, obey it. Now, the very last thing is simply this. Who is this king who bears all these marks and overcomes all these temptations and follows all these laws? And you know where I'm going. You read through the Old Testament story at the various kings that follow in the Old Testament scriptures, and with a few exceptions, they were pretty much a sorry lot, weren't they? The vast majority of them surely never wrote out a word of the book of Deuteronomy. In fact, in the later period of Israel's history, instead of being copied out by hand by every new king, what happened was that the copy of the word of the Lord, which was in the possession of the priests, was left to languish and gather dust in a vault in the temple. Until in the time of Josiah, you may remember that story, it was found, and Josiah heard something for the first time he'd never even heard before. And even the greatest king, David, failed in his own calling and found himself as a leader hanging on the mercy of God, which is the position that every true Christian leader is always in. So, in the fullness of time, God sent his Son. And because he is God with us, he has all authority in himself. And God's anointing

0: is on him. And he's born of our bone and flesh of our flesh. And so he truly is a king from among God's people. And he is saturated in the word of God. Even as a young boy in the temple, his mind is filled. Look at how many times the Lord Jesus quotes from the Old Testament scriptures, and especially the book of Deuteronomy. He goes out into the desert. He overcomes temptation, his great humility. He does not come riding into the city on a great massive horse. He comes into the city riding on a donkey. And this king, because he is God, is also the priest who on the cross makes himself to be the sacrifice for our sins to reconcile us to God. And because he is God with us, he rises from the dead because death cannot keep a hold on him. And he comes to his disciples, and you remember what he says. He says, all authority, not just some of it, not parceled out authority, all authority in heaven and on earth is given to me. In other words, he is the prophet, he is the priest, he is the king, and he is the judge. Therefore, see the point? Therefore, because all authority is given to him, because he is the prophet, priest, and king, and judge, therefore, go and make disciples of all nations. That's why. Baptizing them in the name of the Father and of the Son and of the Holy Spirit. We are to call people from every nation, from every culture, to faith in Jesus Christ, to become followers of Jesus Christ. Why? Because all authority belongs to him. He is the King of Kings, and he is the Lord of Lords. And so here's the thing that I want us to take away now. When you know who Jesus is, then you will grasp what it means to follow him. He is the prophet. So to follow Christ is to believe his word. It means that I give up the right of saying, well, Jesus says this, but I think that. To become a follower of Jesus means for you, if you are his follower, that his word defines truth for you. And when you have a different thought from his word, you're wrong and you change your mind. That's what it means for us to submit ourselves to the word of God. Christ to be the prophet in authority over us, not the one who suggests ideas to us. And following Christ means that we trust in his sacrifice, because not only is he the one who speaks the word of truth to us, he is the priest who offers himself as the sacrifice for us. So to be a Christian means that you trust the sacrifice that Jesus Christ has made of himself, the shedding of his blood, the tearing of his own body, in order to make atonement for your sins. And because Jesus is the judge, to be a follower of Jesus means that you accept Christ's judgment. We must all stand before the judgment seat of Christ. You say, what does it mean for me to accept Christ's judgment about me? Listen. We are justified by faith through Jesus Christ our Lord, and in this way we have peace with God. What's his judgment about you? If you have faith in the Lord Jesus Christ, here's his judgment about you. You have peace with God. And that's how you get peace in your own soul. You accept the judge's verdict about you, which is why Paul says in Romans in chapter 8, it's God who justifies, so who is he who condemns? When someone says to me, well, I know God's forgiven me, but I can't forgive myself, I say something like this. Well, if the blood of Jesus was good enough for God to forgive you, are you putting yourself in a higher position than that? Good enough for him, but not good enough for me? And because he is king, to be a follower of Christ means to obey Christ's command. He says to his redeemed people, if you love me, you will obey my command.
1: 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Well, Open the Bible depends on your generosity to bring you Pastor Colin's teaching each day. And as you give a gift of any amount this month, we want to say thank you by sending you a copy of Lincoln's Daily Devotional. And Colin, who is this book for?
0: Well, I think it's for anyone who really loves the Word of God, but especially, I think, for anyone who's looking for something fresh or anyone who's looking for something really short. This little devotional that was actually used by Abraham Lincoln himself simply offers a verse of Scripture for every day. They're organized by themes, a different theme each month. They go through the experience of a Christian believer in the various parts of life that we go through. And it gives to us just a verse that you can meditate on. So if you're looking for something really short, just to pop a verse of Scripture into your mind each day, then this book does it very simply, very wonderfully, does it from the Old King James Version, of course, which so beautifully expresses the English language. And I think, too, for someone who feels, I just want to do something fresh and different, you know, I find it helpful to change up what I'm doing in my own devotional life, to move from one thing to another, one part of Scripture to another, to use different books and devotionals and aids at different times. And here's something that might just be fresh for someone today. A verse of Scripture each day from Abraham Lincoln's devotional that will help you to meditate on the Word of God, take in its truth, and live in its beauty and in its power.
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4: We all know the Ten Commandments. Or do we? Can you name them? Can you name even one of them? If so, do you use the Catholic version or the Protestant version? As believers in Jesus Christ, do we even need to follow the Old Testament rules, since we live under grace instead of under the law? There's a lot we don't know about the background of the Ten Commandments, which we need to know so we can understand their significance to us. Today we're going to look at the foundational information, which hopefully will lead us into a deeper understanding and a greater relationship with our God.
5: I'm co-host Jackie Sailors. If you've ever been tempted to think casually about the Ten Commandments, it might be a good idea to look back at scenes from the epic 1956 movie of the same name, where Moses receives the Ten Commandments from Almighty God. This movie attempts to show the majesty of God with amazing special effects and dramatic music as he comes down in lightning and thick clouds to meet Moses on the mountain and deliver his commandments. The importance of the commandments is underlined in the scene where those who worship the golden calf are swallowed up by a mighty shaking of the earth. Watch these scenes and you'll probably take the Ten Commandments more seriously. But the Bible, not Hollywood's interpretation of it, is where we get the complete context of who God is, why he gave those commandments, and how they actually apply to us today. So we'll be taking a closer look at how God reveals himself in the Ten Commandments and what that means to us.
4: I love that movie, The Ten Commandments, and it is very biblical, but there's also a lot of Hollywood in there. So as you watch it, you'll get a good idea of what God is saying and how he is saying it. But keep in mind, it's Hollywood. Let's look at some of the background of these Ten Commandments. The Israelites spent 430 years in Egypt, actually 400 years as slaves. Since Egypt was

0: Joseph's son Joseph was the second man in charge of all Egypt, so he could invite them to come stay in Egypt for a prolonged period of time and provide for all of their needs during that time. However, as often happens, we become complacent, and they did, and they stayed in that land. About three decades later, after the Pharaoh died and Joseph was forgotten, the Egyptians took advantage of the Israelites by making them their slaves to build all the pyramids and things they wanted to build. So for 400 years, all Israel knew was the Egyptian culture, their power, their wealth, their subjection, and the worship of their 2,000 gods and deities. That's probably why Moses, when God called him to lead the Israelites out of Egypt, he needed to know God's name in order for the Israelites to differentiate this God, the God that they were supposed to worship, from all the other gods of Egypt.
1: It's really important to note that this is the environment that they come out of as God delivers them, as Moses leads them out of that land. This is what they've been surrounded by for 400 years. There has to be a really new definition to them of who the one true God is.
0: When Moses asked God, "Who shall I tell the Israelites sent me?" God said to Moses in Exodus 3:14, "I am who I am. Thus you shall say to the sons of Israel, I am has sent me to you." God furthermore said to Moses, "Thus you shall say to the sons of Israel, the Lord, the God of your fathers, the God of Abraham, the God of Isaac, and the God of Jacob, has sent me to you. This is my name forever, and this is my memorial name to all generations." So what is I am? What does that mean? I am is interpreted as Jehovah or Yahweh. And what I am means is to be. In other words, self-existent, always there. To be is an active verb, present all the time, self-sufficient. You don't see the word Jehovah in the Bible. Instead, what you see is the word Lord, but it's all in capitals. Capital L, capital O, capital R, capital D. That's Jehovah. Now you can see capital L, small O-R-D, and that's Adonai, a different name for God. But this name is so important, so special, so worshipful, that the Jews wouldn't even pronounce it. They said that when the rabbis would write out the scripture, every time they came to the name Jehovah, they would put the pen down, they'd go and bathe and change into clean clothes, get a new pen, and then write the name Jehovah. Jehovah's in scripture over 2,000 times, so every time they wrote it, they had to do that ritual. But it wasn't just a ritual, it was a respect, because God is so holy. They couldn't write his name. That's why they had to use the name Lord. And they couldn't even write Lord without showing him this respect of being perfectly cleansed to do it.
1: And the respect for his name is a very important part of the Ten Commandments, one of the foundational things that we're going to be talking about.
0: When we're talking about Jehovah, God, the all-sufficient God, the God who always is, I think of Revelation 23:13, when Jesus said, "I am the Alpha and the Omega, the first and the last, the beginning and the end." That's who God is. He's the only one who was there at the beginning and will be there for all eternity. Malachi 3:6, "For I, the Lord, do not change. Therefore, you, O sons of Jacob, are not consumed." God is the same yesterday, today, and forever, we're told in Hebrews 13:8. How awesome is that? That God never changes, that he is always there, that we can go to him and depend on him. He and his word remain constant. And he tells us in Hebrews, "I will never leave you nor forsake you." That's our Jehovah God.
1: The whole idea of I am is giving us that idea of eternity. Eternity past, eternity present, eternity future. He does not change because he exists outside of time. What a name. What a way to encapsulate that.
0: So that's the name that God gave Moses to tell the Israelites. Moses goes back to Egypt. He uses the name Jehovah to encourage the people as they leave Egypt to follow Jehovah, not all these Egyptians' gods. When they were delivered from Egypt, they went to Mount Sinai. And it's at Mount Sinai when God not only gave them the Ten Commandments, but the

0: The very first thing he said to them is, I am Jehovah. They needed to know their God, to differentiate their God from all those 2,000 other entities. And in order to do that, they needed to hear who he is, what his character was, and what that meant to them.
1: And again, to underscore the importance of the delivery of the commandments, the Israelites had to prepare for 3 days. They had to cleanse themselves and put themselves at the bottom of the mountain. It was this holy mountain, God descending from heaven within these deep, thick clouds on the mountain and the lightning and all of this. It wasn't just meeting with God. It was a major, major thing for all the people and especially for Moses.
0: I think as we go to church on Sunday morning, do we have that attitude of reverence and respect, of looking forward to how God is going to speak and what he's going to do? Or are we just performing our duty by going to church? That's important that we know these Ten Commandments, because they weren't just given to the Israelites. They're given for us. They're meant for you and I today. Every one of the Ten Commandments is reiterated in the New Testament, except the keeping of the Sabbath, but even that's alluded to. That means that we need to not only follow the original Ten Commandments, but we need to go beyond that. For example, thou shalt not murder isn't just actually killing someone. Jesus tells us in Matthew chapter 5 that that's killing someone's reputation or hurting them in any way at all, physically or spiritually or mentally. So Jesus expounded on the Ten Commandments. The first of the commandments deal with God, because they, the Israelites, and we need to know who our one true God is and how he calls us to live. So let's begin with the first commandment in Exodus chapter 20 to see who God is. He said, I am the Lord your God, who brought you out of the land of Egypt, out of the house of slavery. You shall have no other gods before me. Well, that's pretty simple. He says, I am the Lord. I am Jehovah. I am the self-sufficient God. I was there in the past. I'm here now. I'm here in the future. I know everything about you. I know everything you've gone through. I gave your fathers the covenant for which I'm keeping with you by delivering you from Egypt. Everything about God is wrapped up into the name Jehovah. That's pretty encouraging for you and I to think that God knew us before the foundation of the earth, that he weaved us in our mother's wombs, that we're no accident, that he gave us our parents, that he allowed us to live the life that he did, that he used the difficult times in life to grow us to him in the first place, and then closer to him as we walk through these trials, to give us the opportunity to serve him, to know more about him, to honor him and how we live our lives. It all comes from that ability of him being Jehovah, I am.
1: The principles that he lays out are so important for those who lived under the law, those who are currently living under grace. That first one, where it says, you shall have no other gods before me, I heard somebody describe as not just a covenant, but like a marriage covenant. When you're getting married, your heart belongs to that other person. So God is saying here, I want to be your covenant God. My heart belongs to you. Your heart belongs to me.
0: And you need no one else. You don't need the other 2,000 deities, because I do it all. I'm the only one. I'm the all-sufficient one. Well, he not only says, I am the Lord, Jehovah, but then he says, you're God. And that's Elohim. Elohim is the first name of God in the Bible. Genesis 1:1. In the beginning, Elohim created the heavens and the earth. So that is telling them that I, as Jehovah, the all-sufficient, always here God, am the creator. I created the universe. I created you. I am all-powerful to do that. Just the fact that they have come out of Egypt, which is impossible under their circumstances, the fact that they've crossed the Red Sea, which again is impossible in their circumstances, everything that they've gone through so far to get to where they are at Mount Sinai, only God could do. They're seeing that in their lives, but they're now hearing it as a commandment that this is Jehovah Elohim. And then, in case God needs to remind him, I brought you out of the land of Egypt. I'm your deliverer. I'm the one that did for you what no other God could do for you. That's why I am your only God. And we're reminded in Isaiah 42:8, God said, I am Jehovah, that is my name. I will not give my glory to another, nor my praise to graven images. We're to have no other gods before him, either mentally or physically.
1: Again, if you look at this as something similar to a marriage covenant, he wants that marriage to be exclusive. He doesn't want pictures of your old boyfriend around or any memorabilia. It's an exclusive relationship, and why wouldn't he want that? Why wouldn't we want that with him?
0: When Joshua took the Israelites into the promised land, he needed to remind them of this. So he said to them in Joshua 24:15, if it is disagreeable in your sight to serve the Lord, choose for yourselves today whom you will serve, whether the gods which your fathers served which were beyond the river, or the gods of the Amorites in whose land you're living. But then he says, but as for me and my house, we will serve the Lord. That is so important because God gives us a choice. We have a free will. Yes, he gives us the commandment that we're to have no other gods before us. But we have a decision whether we're going to follow that. And Joshua, as the leader, said, we will serve the Lord. And Jackie, you and I say the same thing. We do everything we can to serve the Lord because he is our Jehovah Elohim. He is our Almighty God. Jesus is our Savior. Why would we want to follow anyone or anything else? We have found in our many decades of life that there is nothing better, that there's no better life than being fully devoted to Jesus Christ.
1: And he has proven himself to us over and over again. There is no one who compares. His love for us is unending. When we think of the Lord Jesus Christ and what he did for us, the love that he had for us to do what he did, there's just no one who could possibly compare.
0: So the first commandment is telling us who God is, Jehovah Elohim, and the fact that we should have no other gods before him. Once he says that, then he goes a little deeper. In the second commandment, he says, you shall not make for yourself an idol or any likeness of what is in heaven above or on the earth beneath or in the water under the earth. You shall not worship them or serve them. For I, the Lord your God, am a jealous God. He's called Elkanah, a jealous God, visiting the iniquity of the fathers on the children on the third and fourth generation of those who hate me. That right there tells us that if we serve other gods, we hate God. But showing loving kindness to thousands, to those who love me and keep my commandments. We worship God in spirit, in our hearts, not through idols, not through statues or whatever takes the place of God in our lives. And even though they were given this commandment, what did they do? They built the golden calf as their symbol of God, because we think we need to see God. But God is spirit. Nobody has ever seen God face to face, Scripture tells us. We see Jesus Christ, who is the representation of God, but we don't see God the Father. Again, God is spirit, and those who worship him must worship him in spirit and truth, not with any kind of idols.
1: There's nothing on this planet that we can use to express who God is to us, no material thing, because as you said, he's spirit, he's beyond any material thing. So what an insult it would be to God to make anything else a representation of him. When you look at the golden calf, they tried to say, oh yes, this is Jehovah. My goodness, how in the world did they think that that was the right thing to do? But it must be one of those things that's such a temptation to man to replace something that we can see, some sort of an idol, instead of looking in faith instead of by sight. We see throughout the Old Testament that the Israelites were so vulnerable to falling back into idolatry. It was so important for them to pull away from those cultures. It always led to ruin for them. Idolatry was compared to adultery, so that's something that maybe we can understand. The same way as we talked about the marriage covenant, this is turning to someone else with your love and your worship. It's very much like an adulterous situation to the Lord. So we know that that would break his heart.
0: That's why God identifies himself as Jehovah Kana, the jealous God, because he won't give his attention to anyone else, only him. But again, keep in mind, as you go back to Egypt, there were so many gods there and there were statues to these gods everywhere.

0: So they were used to that. God is taking them out of that environment so they will give up the pagan culture that they knew to follow the one true God. Sometimes he takes us out of an environment that we might go kicking and screaming, but it's always for our good, so that we will worship him and him alone and not build idols for ourselves. So ask yourself, what are your idols? Are your idols things? We can also make our family our idols, where we focus on them instead of on God. An idol is anything that takes our attention away from God, anything that is in a position in our lives above God. Anything. It could be sports. Think of a football game. When your favorite team catches a long pass, you're so excited and you jump up and yell and scream. And then if they get a touchdown, it's even better. Do you worship God that way? Do you show that same kind of emotion in your relationship with God? If not, I wonder if sports are an idol to you. That's between you and God, because each one of us has a potential for different idols. He wants you to only worship him and have no other idols, no gods before him.
1: And that does seem to be a tendency of humankind to do that with all our best intentions. That's something that the enemy can use to pull us away, whether it's material or emotional, whatever it is. It's so important for us to guard ourselves with that and just kind of make sure that we put God first.
0: Then God gives us the third commandment, and all three of these are designed to build our relationship with God. He says, "You shall not take the name of the Lord your God in vain, for the Lord will not leave him unpunished who takes his name in vain." Or I grew up being told that that was using God's name in an inappropriate manner. I'm not going to give you an example, but I think you know what I mean. But that is not what this means. Yes, we are to use God's name in worshipful, honoring ways. We are not to use God's name in inappropriate ways. That's always true. But what God's talking about here with his name, that is doing anything that dishonors God, because his name is his character. Leviticus 24:16 says, "Moreover, the one who blasphemes the name of the Lord shall surely be put to death. All the congregation shall certainly stone him." So we don't blaspheme the Lord by saying bad things about him or using his name in vain. But it's much more than that. The commandment says, "You shall not take the name of the Lord your God." To take means to lift or to carry. So the idea is to hold the name of God on your back, to walk with the name of God, to carry the name of God with you at all times in everything that you do. Now, in the ancient world, carrying somebody's name meant you represented them. You acted on their behalf. Your behavior was their testimony. Nowadays, you can see someone who's named Junior. Well, the idea there is that he represents his father. So that means a Christian, as a follower of Jesus Christ, carries his name. He represents him in everything he does. He lives as Jesus would. He's a representative of Jesus on this earth. That's what it means to take God's name, to carry it with us everywhere we go and everything we do.
1: Extending that marriage covenant idea, when women get married, often in this culture, they take their husband's name. You're representing him and your family when you carry that name. And so if you do something dishonorable, it can dishonor the marriage and the family. You wouldn't want to do that. I think of Psalm 31, where the wife does him good and not harm all the days of their lives together. You're representing, as a Christian, the name of Jesus Christ. So you don't want to do anything to dishonor his name.
0: Well, so what does a name mean? A name in the Hebrew is shem. It means a mark of individuality, a mark of honor. So when we are taking the name of the Lord Jesus Christ, it's a mark of honor for who he is. God's name defines his character, his strengths, his holiness. In this case, we're recognizing him as, again, Jehovah Elohim, because it says, "You shall not take the name of Jehovah, your God, Elohim, in vain." That's the most important name that God gave to the Israelites and to us. There's no more powerful name than that. We can't say we're Christians

0: and then live like the world. Because if we are, we're taking his name in vain, his character in vain. We can't claim his identity as Christians, but then not carry his character, which is his name. So this third commandment is much heavier than the idea we're carrying with us.
1: Obviously, we don't want to use God's name in vain in the sense that we always think of it. You don't want to use his name as a swear word. It's much more than that. It's that representing him. So yes, it includes that, but it's all the other things you've just mentioned.
0: And continuing on, it says, you shall not take the name of the Lord your God in vain. Vain means empty, hollow, useless, worthless. So that means taking the character of God as useless. Acting that way, living that way, feeling that way. How can we do that as Christians? But we do if we're not honoring him in all we do. We cannot bear the name of God as an empty thing, as a lucky rabbit's foot to carry around and pull out when we need it, or just as an identity because we're not a Jew or a Muslim or another religion. No, that's not what this is about. Saying you're a Christian, but not knowing and following him means nothing. If we look like the world, we're no different than the world. We are not carrying the name of our Lord Jesus Christ in this world. And that's what this commandment means. If your relationship with Jesus is worthless, which means it's in vain, he's going to hold you accountable. Consider Matthew 7, 21 to 23. Jesus said, not everyone who says to me, Lord, Lord, will enter the kingdom of heaven, but he who does the will of my Father who is in heaven will enter. Very significant. We are to call Jesus our Lord, our Master. That's what he tells us, if we have committed our lives to him. But there are people who are calling him Lord or saying they are his Lord, but in words only. Because the only way Jesus is truly our Lord, it tells us here, is if we do the will of the Father who is in heaven. Then we are truly followers of Christ. Then we will enter heaven. And Jesus warns again in Matthew 7:22, many will say to me on that day, Lord, Lord, did we not prophesy in your name, and in your name cast out demons, and in your name perform many miracles? And then I will declare to them, I never knew you. Depart from me, you who practice lawlessness. So we can look good on the outsides. We can call ourselves Christians. We can go to church. We can do all the things that these people were doing. But if we are not following the will of God, which means to follow these commandments, to know who God is, to know what he tells us to do, how to live, and to carry the name of Jesus in all that we do in our lives, then when we die, Jesus might well say to us, depart from me, I never knew you, you who practice lawlessness. There's a commitment here. When we make a commitment to follow Jesus Christ as our Lord and Savior, it is total and complete. We are following that first commandment. I am the Lord your God. You shall have no other gods before me. We are following the second commandment, which is not bowing down to idols, not following idols, not building idols. And we're following the third commandment, which is not carrying the name of Jesus Christ, the character of Jesus, the name of Christian in a worthless way. We are to be the light of the world. My question is, are we being that? Are you individually being the light of Jesus Christ that shines in a dark world? People see you and they want to know who you are and what you have that's so different because you are carrying the name of Jesus Christ. So to sum it all up, these Ten Commandments are the first words that God spoke to the Israelites who'd been in captivity 430 years, and they're still applicable to us today because they focus on God. Our number one focus must always be on Jehovah Elohim. And as we do that, as we follow him, as we follow his word, we will come to know Jesus as our Lord and Savior. And then we are called not to take his name in vain, but to carry the whole character of Jesus, which is his name, in our lives and all we do, so that how we live our life is not in vain.
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3: Now, Gavin, Mommy needs you to be a good boy in the store. 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
8: In Proverbs, you have these young people that are being described. The simple person, and no one wants to stay as a simple person. You don't want to stay thoughtless and gullible and easily enticed, especially when you grow older and you remain a simple person, which a lot of young adults remain simple people. They stay in their house idle. So you got the simple person, then you've got a young person who's growing in knowledge. Next, you've got a wise person, and what does he do?
9: Hear.
8: He hears. So then you have the discerning person after the wise person. And after this, he says, if you want to understand these proverbs. And again, the word proverb goes all the way back to this root idea of words that rule your life. Okay, the first time this root word is used is in Genesis. The sun rules the day and the moon rules the night. And here we got Proverbs, not just these short, pithy statements that have great impact and with meaning, but they're also a reflection of the words that are to govern our lives. Mm. And particularly, he says this, the fear of the Lord is the beginning of knowledge. That's where our worldview comes in. Our worldview literally is going to be dictated and directed by our understanding of the fear of God.
9: Mm-hmm.
8: You know, just really understanding who is this God? You know, do we really respect him enough to reverence him enough to do whatever it takes to learn more about him and to live according to his rules, just as a proverb, the rules that were to govern our lives.
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4: 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In the book of Esther, today it's chapters 8 through 10. Our series is called Living in Exile. Today's study, Celebration and Honor. Josh Moody is senior pastor of College Church in Wheaton, Illinois. I'm Todd Basti. Thanks for joining us. Our opening clip referencing the empty tomb. And there's a sense in this passage that we don't do enough feasting. Am I catching that correctly, Josh?
9: Well, it's right there, isn't it, Todd? The Purim, the whole purpose of the book of Esther, as it's set out in Scripture, is ultimately to point to Christ. But in what kind of way? And in the kind of way of a rescue and a feast of celebrating that rescue that is honored today in among the Jewish with the Feast of Purim. Mm-hmm. And that feast is a feast of joy and a party that God has done something amazing. And when we gather together as Christians, there should be that celebratory tone. I think, I don't know what you feel, Todd, but I think sometimes we get too much into the lament mode. Hmm. It's like, I got to mourn with those who, yes, there is a mourning, but the critical spirit of Christianity, when we gather to worship, is joy, is celebration. That's what it means. And so this passage emphasizes that, I think.
4: Celebration and honor. Here's Josh.
11: Well, good morning. I think this is the first day that it's been above 0 Fahrenheit for a while, so that's good news, right? Wonderful. We had a beautiful baby dedication at the 8 o'clock service, and a lot of fun things are going on. And this passage is about that sort of emotion. And I was thinking this week how to generate the right kind of feeling in us this morning as we come to this feast. We could have the idea not just clear in our minds, but the feeling, the affection of it. And I went into my office and was thinking about this and praying about it a little bit. And I noticed that on my shelf there was a baseball cap. And the baseball cap had been given actually to all their staff back in 2016, and it had a particular memorial in it. You may remember what happened in 2016 if you're a Cubs fan. Yeah, well, we get an amen. and the World Championship of 2016, it was a feast. I mean, I suppose maybe if you're not a White Sox fan, there wasn't, but otherwise, there was a feast. Oh, Chicago Hammer. It's like, yeah, we have defeated the curse of the goat, whatever that means. That's the sort of thing here. It's a feast when people fast. We feast. It's one of the hallmarks of biblical Christianity, joy, feasting. When we are in jail, we sing. When we suffer, we rejoice. Feasting. It's a hallmark of real Christianity. Of course, there is a place for fasting. Jesus said that his disciples, after he had gone, would fast. I've fasted many times in my life. There's a place for fasting. There is a place even for lament in the Bible. There's a book called Lamentations. There's a place for these things. But a hallmark of real Christianity is feasting. Every person on the face of the globe lives with the shadow of the grave. We all do. But a real Christian lives with the light of the empty tomb, the dawn of a new day. And so when people fast, we feast. And actually, this Feast of Purim takes place this coming Thursday in the Jewish calendar, February the 25th. That's the feeling of this passage. There are two elements of this that fuel this feasting, celebration, and then honor. And together they They light a fire of feasting, if you like. So first of all, celebration. And this is basically described from verse 20 through to verse 32. But the amazing thing about this is that this celebration, and it is quite extraordinary, as I say, a hallmark of biblical Christianity is feasting. This feasting is obligated. Verse 21, obliging them. It's an obligation. They must feast. Or verse 27, they obligated themselves. They're obliged to feast. And then verse 31, they were obligated as they had obligated themselves about the fasts in the Bible too. But they're obligating themselves to feast because that is a hallmark of real faith. It's often struck me as extraordinary that in church tradition, we have fixed in the calendar various fasts. But how often do we remember to feast? So verse 24, why are they celebrating? Well, because Haman the Agagite, the son of Hammedatha, the enemy of all the Jews, had plotted against the Jews to destroy them and had cast pur, or pure, that is, cast lots to crush and to destroy them. So the word pure means lots or luck. And what Haman had done is, when he had decided to kill all the Jews, he then figured out that in order to make it most likely to happen, he would consult fate. He would cast lots for the day on which he was going to do it. He threw dice. And if it was a one, it was going to be on the first day of the week. A six, a six day, that sort of thing. He consulted the astrological signs. And the stars aligned for this day. It's what the dice says. It's luck, and it's against you. And what's amazing, then, is that the feast is called Purim. So verse 26, therefore they call these days Purim after the term pure. In other words, what the Jewish people are saying is, not so lucky now. It will be like you're at work and your immediate supervisor, your boss, takes a dislike to you for some unfair reason. And the relationship fails to such an extent that he decides he's going to fire you for no good cause. And what is more, having decided he's going to fire you, he picks the date on which he's going to fire you based upon the card that he pulls from a deck of cards. And he pulls out an ace, and in his mind, aces are low. And so on the first day of the week, he's going to fire you. But your supervisor's supervisor, your boss's boss, discovers this, is outraged, and instead fires your immediate supervisor instead of your supervisor firing you. And so what do you do? What you do, this is the analogy, what you do is you gather all your friends together. You have a great big feast on that first day of the week, and you have put up everywhere around your house blown up pictures of the ace. And you say to everyone, we aced him. And what is more, you have a picture of Roger Federer, you know, the Swiss player serving an ace. Aced him. That's what they're saying. Pure, purim. There's a rather rude phrase in English for it that is not outrageously rude, but it's a little bit rude. I won't say the whole thing in case it offends someone, but it's this. I'll say a little bit that I don't think will offend anyone. But there's a phrase for it which begins like this. It says, yaboo, which means pah. My aunt actually had a phrase for it. She used to say, good riddance to bad rubbish. Aced him. It's an extraordinary thing they're doing. It'd be a bit like if you were in your own home and some criminal broke in with a gun and was about to threaten your life, and you managed to click on your phone to call 911. And as the criminal was pointing his gun at you and said, "Not your lucky day."

0: is it? The police came in and grabbed him. And after they grabbed him, the police said to him, "You didn't get lucky after all, did you?" To the guy who they had arrested. Because there is no such thing as luck. Because God is in charge, even when he doesn't seem to be.
1: 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If you're just joining us for the first time, we're so glad you have. 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Send them a note and thank them for carrying The God-Centered Life. Back into the Book of Esther now. Here's Josh.
0: This is why C.S. Lewis, when he was describing in his autobiography of how he became a Christian, called it surprise by joy. He looked everywhere else, but actually in Christianity. Because we live not under the shadow of the grave, but in the light of the new dawn of the resurrection of the Christ. COVID, you've lost. Death, where is your victory? You've lost. Purim. Feast, celebrate. You know, I'm a great fan of the Puritans. I've read a lot of the 17th century British Puritans with their voluminous writings. I love them. They're deeply profound. I've read quite a lot of the 18th century New England Puritans as well. The latter-day Puritans like Spurgeon, and of course, in many ways, my theology is a Puritan theology. There are Puritans still around today. The Puritans are frequently misunderstood as being puritanical, dour. Now, that's not the case at all. Did you know that it was a Puritan who invented bottled beer? That's not what you read about at school, is it? And Spurgeon, who sometimes is called the last of the great Puritans, though, as I say, there are many Puritans still around today. They just don't use that word because it's got such bad PR. But Spurgeon used to love to make people laugh in his sermons, not in a ridiculous kind of silly way, but feasting kind of way. Joy kind of way. And he was often criticized for the laughter that was in the sermons that he preached. And one time after he preached a sermon when there was a lot of laughter, a woman came up to him afterwards and said, "You know, Mr. Spurgeon, you're making people laugh far too much. You shouldn't use so much laughter in your sermons." And Spurgeon looked at her and said, "If you only knew how much I restrain myself." There's a celebration, there's a feast. And do you feel like luck is against you? You feel like it's been your worst year ever? You feel like the stars are against you? Celebrate. He's risen. And in the light of that, we live. But there's another element here that fuels this feasting. See, what you don't want to do when you preach a sermon, here's a tip for those of us who are wanting to be preachers, who are preachers. What you don't want to do is to have two different main themes, because the person who's listening goes away and goes, "Well, what was the message then? Was it this or was it this?" So celebration and honor. Is that two different messages kind of jumped into one? And so I was wrestling with that. But then I realized that the overall thing is feasting. And what fuels it is celebration, but also honor. Because you see, what's a feast without someone to honor? What's a birthday party without a birthday person whose day of birth we're celebrating? What is that? What's a retirement party if the person we're honoring, who's retiring, doesn't even show up? What is it? It's nothing, is it? And here there's honor, and it fuels the feasting along with the celebration. The person who's honored is Mordecai, and he's not just honored a little bit. The full account, verse 2, of the high honor of Mordecai. Now, we wrestle with this. Obviously, we should be honoring God most of all, and we wrestle with the idea of honoring people, especially these days where there's been so much scandal among leaders, so much scandal among celebrities. We wrestle with the idea of giving any person honor. It seems wrong to us. Maybe we can honor the position, we say to ourselves, but not the person anymore. Actually, this honor is the antidote to that kind of celebrity culture. Because now you're honoring the right person for the right things. You see, look at why Mordecai is honored. We're told explicitly, verse 3. He sought the welfare of his people and spoke peace to all his people. Welfare, the prosperity, financially, economically, relationally, spiritually. The welfare of his people and the peace to all his people. In other words, why was Mordecai honored? Because he was seeking the welfare and peace of other people. What is not honorable is to seek your own honor. And that's what's wrong with all the celebrity culture thing. We are not to honor people who seek their own honor, for to seek your own honor is not honorable. But Mordecai is honored because he sought the good of other people, and in particular, the good of God's people. And the people, therefore, that we are to honor are those who seek the good of God's people, aka, otherwise known as, the church. Those people we are to honor. The people who give their lives. The missionary, who is by no means a celebrity, but gives his or her life for the sake of the good of God's people. We are to honor such as that. The Bible says, honor those who deserve honor. That's the kind of person we're talking about. The person who gets up early on a Sunday morning and shovels the sidewalk outside the church. No one notices, but we should. That person should be honored. The person who has constructed their whole life, all their talents, all their time, all their treasure around the good of God's people. That person is to be honored. The solution to the celebrity culture thing is not never honoring anyone, it's honoring the right people. You know, I've been thinking through all the scandals and things like that that's been going on in recent weeks, months, years in the sort of celebrity realm, and wondering what it is that God is doing. And it occurs to me, you see, we think that the scandals are only in the religious world, but no, they're also in the business world and in the entertainment world and in the political world. You see, what I think God is doing is he's revealing things. In fact, Jesus told us this would happen. He said, what you have whispered in the inner room will be shouted from the rooftops. Of course, that's finally about the day of judgment, but I think God now is revealing things. And the answer to that is to honor. And Mordecai's not a perfect person by any means. The book of Esther, that as we've mentioned a few times throughout this series, never even mentions the name of God. It's so that we would hear the name of God when we read the book of Esther. But it may also be that people like Mordecai, who had been so long in exile, had become less spiritual. And Mordecai's having to get into all that again. You may find that for yourself. It's like, how do I get back into God? How do I get back into church? It's not like he's a perfect person, but he's honored because his life is about the good of God's church. And actually, if we're really honest with ourselves, one of the reasons why you find it hard to honor even people like this is because we wish we were honored. And so this honoring those who deserve honor is a tool in God's toolbox to defeat selfishness. And if you want to be honored, seek the good of the church, and then you'll deserve honor. And now the birthday party, the retirement party, has someone to honor. And the celebration becomes a feast. You say to me, like, okay, I cannot get into that. Look, it's been too

0: hard a year that it seems like the stars are against us. It seems like fate is against us. This COVID thing has left me really down. It's just been too difficult a year for me to feast. It depends how you look at things. We've had a lot of snow recently in the Chicago area. And the other day I went outside and we got a black piece of paper and just held it while it was snowing. I let the snowflakes fall on it. And the first time in my life, I actually looked at a snowflake standing on its end on that black piece of paper. It was so beautiful. So beautiful. It depends how you look at things. You say, well, okay, but there's been, we're living, Pastor, in a time when people are attacking me for my faith. They're attacking us for our Christianity. There are people who are against us. You know what's wrong with conspiracy theories? They're not big enough. Nowhere near. Psalm 2. Why do the nations rage and the peoples plot in vain? The question of the psalm is not, do the nations rage and do the peoples plot? That's assumed. Why? Because we're all rebels against God. We're all plotting against God. The question is not, do the nations rage or do the peoples plot? Of course they do. Haven't you read the Bible? The question is, why do they bother? Why do the nations rage? Why do the peoples plot in vain? Because the one enthroned in heaven, he laughs. For God is in charge, even when he doesn't seem to be. And for every pure, there's a Purim. And if it's true that our Puritanism can become puritanical, then maybe we should put in our Puritanism a bit of Purimism. Feasting, celebration, and honor. For we are the people who live in the light of the resurrection of Christ, and God is in charge, even when he doesn't seem to be.
1: That's Josh Moody, and this is The God-Centered Life. Mordecai was honored because he sought the welfare of his people and spoke peace to all his people. Kind of feels like we're revisiting the othersness theme from earlier in the book.
2: I think so, and with some extra specificity. It's actually God's people. And so if you are out there thinking, how can I do something that is really honorable in God's eyes? Well, think what he did. He gave his son for his people, for the church. And Paul talks about him, that Jesus gave his blood, God gave his blood for the church, for his people. His people are the apple of his eye. And so to give your life for the church, to give your life for the advance of the kingdom of God, that's what it really means to honor God, and he will honor those who honor him.
1: Fantastic. And a portable quote to take with you. The question is not, do the nations rage? Of course they do. The question is, why do they bother? God is in charge. Post that one on the wall. Take it with you today. We thank you for joining us today. We have a brand new study starting when we get together next. We're going to be talking about an exemplary church.
0: 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And if you spend all your time thinking about the problems that you need to fix, inevitably you have in your mind, when you think about those other people, problem. Well, that's not Paul's approach.
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0: If you've ever tried to measure up, to be good enough, faithful enough, then you know how exhausting it can be. And deep down, most of us know that we all ultimately fall short. But what do we want to do about that? Well, welcome to the Sunday Sermon on Through the Bible. That's exactly what our teacher, Dr. J. Vernon McGee, explores in his message, Why the Ten Commandments Were Given, from the book of Exodus. And as we'll learn, the Ten Commandments aren't just a list of rules for us to try and keep. Dr. McGee helps us to understand why God gave the law in the first place, not to save us, but to show us our need for a Savior. You know, the law reveals the holiness of God, the reality of our own hearts, and then the distance between the two. But praise God, the story doesn't end there, because that's what the law could never do. Because what the law could never do, grace has done through Jesus Christ. I'm Steve Schwetz, your host, and I'm so glad that you're here for this amazing, never-before-aired study. So welcome to the Bible Bus. And as you find your seat and get comfortable, Greg and I would love to introduce you to a few fellow passengers who are riding along with us.
1: Yes, and we are particularly excited today because the letters we're going to share are from Sunday Sermon listeners,
0: yeah.
1: Right? And I think most of our listeners know our what we call our flagship program is Monday through Friday, 30 minutes through the Bible, Dr. McGee teaching. And some of our daily listeners don't know about the Sunday Sermon. And once in a while, I think maybe the Sunday Sermon listeners may not know about the daily. But these are people that are referencing, they're listening to this program.
0: Yeah,
1: it's pretty exciting.
0: I think it's also unique because Dr. McGee has got a very different speech and cadence in the Sunday sermon. He's much more of a fiery preacher on Sunday than he is in his Through the Bible program Monday through Friday. So I know we're speaking to the Sunday sermon audience.
1: That's right.
0: But maybe if you have not been exposed to Monday through Friday, listen to Dr. McGee on a Monday through Friday program, and you're going to hear a much more intimate conversation,
1: yes.
0: I believe.
1: He's just talking to you, whereas here he's preaching. He was preaching in a church. So shall we start off with a Canadian listener?
0: Yes. Let's hear from Randy in Manitoba, Canada. Greg, why don't you start it?
1: He writes, good morning, Greg and Steve. Oh, good morning, Randy. Sorry that I procrastinated for so long in writing to your team and telling you how encouraging and vital the teachings of Dr. McGee are to me. I'm a truck driver in Canada and the U.S., and I started listening about 5 years ago after the Bible Bus was about 3 weeks into Genesis. After some binge listening, I caught up, and now I feel like something is missing if I don't start my day with Dr. McGee's voice and, of course, you guys' intro. I love the app and the resources in it, especially when I have questions about the Bible or interesting topics that come up at church. I love being able to find Dr. McGee's biblical and personal perspective on things. His teaching feels safe and unadulterated in these times when it's starting to be hard to know what's true anymore. My wife listens at home, and at bedtime, we usually put on a Sunday sermon or a questions and answers program. I'm amazed by the wisdom of recording all those questions listeners asked over the years and how relevant Dr. McGee's answers still are for our day. We financially support the program, love the testimonies from all over the world, and look forward to meeting this great Through the Bible family in heaven one day soon. Keep up this wonderful program, and may God richly bless all of you.
0: Randy, thank you so much for that encouraging letter and for listening. Sunday sermon, Q&A, supporting the ministry financially, we really do appreciate
1: it. We call that a power listener.
0: Exactly. Yes. And even some binge listening in there along the way. Here's a letter from Bill in Gainesville, Florida. Hello, Steve and Greg. I heard what you said this morning about binge listeners.
1: We just talked about that.
0: And that term reminded me of myself recently. It's interesting how life comes together and sometimes breaks apart. I had friends who mentioned Dr. McGee decades ago, and even though I was born again and felt the Holy Spirit in me, I didn't quite get it when they would mimic his closing prayer for listeners, and may God richly bless you, my beloved. And that was back in 1986. It wasn't until 10 years

0: and then I truly understood what the meat of the word meant, and boy, was I hungry. Dr. McGee had an uncanny ability to move seamlessly from what seemed like casual down-home working-class conversation to the diction and insight of a highly educated scholar. I mentioned binge listening because 2 years ago, I got waylaid and completely lost touch with Through the Bible because of where I was living. There was no radio reception, and the library in that little podunk town couldn't really accommodate someone like me coming in every day to use their computers to catch the program. I was absolutely blessed not long ago to hear Dr. McGee's Sunday sermon on Psalm 18. Steve and Greg, I have never heard anything in my life, and I'm 79, that comes even remotely close to that sermon. Wow, that's quite the endorsement.
1: That's a statement, yeah.
0: Yeah. What a remarkably gifted man Dr. McGee is. I love listening to Through the Bible, and whatever hardships I've faced in life, we've all got them. I thank God above all else that he led me to you.
1: Wow. That is a great letter. Thank you so much for writing. And I don't think we've ever read a letter that had the word podunk in it. That's interesting. But what a tremendous insight into the privilege that we get to be alongside of our listeners with the level of depth that was in that letter.
0: Yeah. Also, I appreciate just his perspective on life. You know, said that, and whatever hardships I've faced, we've all got them.
1: Yeah,
0: and it
1: is.
0: I mean, this world is full of toil and trouble.
1: Yep.
0: And it's just as, that's just life.
1: Yeah, it is. And as I often say, I love that our listeners aren't presenting some, you know, whitewashed version of their life. They're honest with us because that's the Word of God. It deals with us as we really are. Here's another letter we received that says this: I've been an off and on listener for over 40 years.
0: Wow.
1: Recently, I started re-listening while on my lunch walk. One day, I heard an awesome Sunday sermon on Enoch called The Man Who Never Died. And oh, how that blessed my spirit. Praise God. I gave a financial gift today, also my first time, and I owe this ministry much more.
0: 40 years. Wow, that's a long time. Thank you for writing to us, and thank you for that support. Let me pray as we begin. Heavenly Father, we are so thankful for the opportunity that we have together as a body of Christ to study your word. I pray that you would open our eyes to see the truth of your word and that you would use it to give us greater insight and wisdom and that you would be glorified in all that we do. In Jesus' name, amen. Here's the Sunday sermon on Through the Bible with Dr. J. Vernon McGee.
2: Our subject is why the Ten Commandments were given, and our message is an introductory message to the Ten Commandments. On Blackwell's Island in New York, where prisoners are confined, there is a graveyard for criminals. If you should walk through that cemetery, you would see the rather unusual epitaph on a tombstone that reads like this: Here lie the fragments of John Smith, who contradicted his maker, played football with the Ten Commandments, and departed this life at the age of 35. His mother and wife weep for him. Nobody else does. May he rest in peace. Nobody can play football with the Ten Commandments and escape the judgment of God. Oftentimes, the charge is made against those who preach the grace of God that they do not have a proper appreciation for the law, and especially the Ten Commandments, that they actually despise it and reject it, and teach that because we're not saved by it, that we can violate it at will and break it with impunity. On the contrary, every preacher of the grace of God who has a true perspective of the nature of salvation by faith realizes likewise the lofty character and the majesty of the law. And they maintain a proper respect and reverence for it. And they can say with the psalmist, Oh, how love I thy law, it's my meditation all the day. Now, it might be well as we begin to inquire as to What is the law?

all? Are the Ten Commandments to be specific? You can find this definition given, and it's one of the oldest, that the law is a transcript of the mind of God. May I say that that is a very defective definition. The law is the expression of the mind of God relative to what man ought to be, but nothing else. It's his will for man. And the law does express part of the nature of God and part of the character of God. But nowhere in the law can you find mercy and grace and love and help, my beloved. Not in law. It is the norm for human conduct. This is the thing that God says very specifically over in Micah, the 6th chapter, the 8th verse. He hath showed thee, O man, what is good, and what doth the Lord require of thee, but to do justly, and to love mercy, and to walk humbly with thy God. May I say that that is law that's undiluted. And law as God must give. And the law, my beloved, is down through human affairs today like a two-edged sword. And it says what is right and wrong. I remember in studying a course in sociology in a state university when I was in college, that the professor insisted that there was no norm for right and wrong, that there was no way of telling it except by custom. May I say to you that God has given his law to let man know what's right and wrong, and stealing is wrong because God says it's wrong. Lying is wrong because God says it's wrong. And adultery is wrong because God says it's wrong. My beloved, and no man can change that. Now, there's another aspect of law that we need to mention, and that is the law never enforces itself. That was one of the reasons for the failure of the 18th Amendment. A great many good people thought after the 18th Amendment was passed, it meant we had prohibition, but it had to be enforced, my beloved, and therefore a lawgiver must have power. And God, as the lawgiver, has power. You see him wrapping up even in the laws of nature, in the immaterial universe, the penalties that go with breaking laws. We call them laws of science or laws of nature today. And we see them in operation. They do not deviate. They're immutable. They're unchangeable. My beloved, one of the characteristics of any law is it knows no person. It plays no favorites. It has no pets. If it does, it's not law. And a judge that'll do otherwise is a crooked judge. The picture that Rome had and the world has adopted as the picture of justice. I've gone by the city hall in Memphis, Tennessee, many times, and have seen these two statues, and what an ironical place to put them at the entrance to the city hall in Memphis, Tennessee. But there they are, there sits on one side and the other, they are identical statues of justice. They said that justice is a woman. She's seated, she's blindfolded. She has balances in one hand, and at her side, and holding it is a sword. That's justice. Has to be that way. Woman, because the judgment must be tender judgment. It must not be a judgment that comes from some arch basis or hatred or wrath or bitterness. And she's blindfolded because she's not to recognize any person that comes before her. All are alike. She has balances because whatever she weighs must be weighed equally and justly.
Then, my friend, at her side, there's a sword, because when the law is violated, there must be punishment. It's not law if it's otherwise, my beloved. And in the moral realm, you find today that same thing. There is penalty for the breaking of the law. God has made it that way. The writer to the Hebrews says, he that despised Moses' law died without mercy. It had to be that way, or it wouldn't be law. And then again in Leviticus, God says, the man that doeth these things shall live by them. My brother, that means you can't break them. If you do, the penalty must be enforced. Therefore, he had to say in Deuteronomy, cursed is everyone that continueth not in all things that are written in the book of the law to do them. And one day a man went out to gather sticks on the Sabbath day, and he broke God's law. And that man was stoned to death, because that's what law said. Yes, law is majestic. It plays no face. And it does not play down to man one whit at all. May I say that there's another prevalent viewpoint concerning law that needs to be corrected today, and that's confounding law and grace, using them together in one system. I have here this little booklet. It's put out by what the New Church teaches. And in it, for salvation, it mentions three things you're to do, and one of them is a life according to the Ten Commandments. I say to you this morning that a man that will make a statement like that is either ignorant of the law or is an egomaniac, because no man can ever stand up and say before God, I keep the law. God says the law is perfect. That's what you have to say when you stand before God by law, that you are perfect, my beloved. May I say to you that to say that you believe in Christ and then keep the law as a way of salvation. And here's what the little book says. It's still taught that the keeping of the Ten Commandments is not essential to salvation, that we're saved by faith alone. This is the most destructive and devastating heresy that has ever invaded the church. May I say, in face of what Paul has written in Romans and Galatians, you see there's confusion when you attempt to bring them together and fuse them together. Law is robbed of its majesty and its meaning, its design and its dignity, its purpose. And, my beloved, there's no love in law. There's no grace in law. And when you try to bring the two together, grace is robbed of its goodness and its glow and its glory. It's wonder and it's wonderment and it's worthwhileness, it's attractiveness and it's desirability. And after you've brought them together, the claims of the law are unanswered and the sinner's needs are not met, my beloved, when you attempt to fuse both of these together. The law sets forth what man ought to be and grace reveals what God is. Oh, I do want to show the majesty of the law and its lofty position, and that no man dare trifle with its precepts, and no man dare attempt to bring it down to his level and say, I've measured up to this. No man dare today think that he can be saved by keeping the law. Then somebody says, why was the law given? Well, why was the Ten Commandments given? Well, we're going to look at that. But may I say this, as we look at three reasons, and it's well to keep this in mind. The law is good for the purpose for which it was given, and it was never intended for any other purpose at all. I think of two very homely illustrations. There's one I heard years ago in Tennessee of the country lady who was sent a washing machine. He'd never seen a washing machine, didn't even know what it was.
It's in the days when it was run by gasoline motor. All she saw on the machine was the label washing machine. So every Saturday night, she put the kids in it. And believe me, they came out clean, but they came out black and blue also. Now, a washing machine's good, but it's not the place to put the kids on Saturday night. And then I heard the story of the country boy that came to a crossroads, and a sign said there, 5 miles to the town he wanted to go to, and it said on the sign, "Take this." And he climbed up on it and sat down. May I say to you, my beloved, that sounds utterly preposterous and ridiculous, but there are a great many people today sitting on the Ten Commandments and saying we expect to go to heaven this way. You better take another vehicle. It won't take you, but it will point you in the right direction. I want to mention 3 reasons why the law was given. The law was given, first of all, to reveal who God is and the vast gap and yawning chasm between God and man. Paul says in Galatians, "Tell me, ye that desire to be under the law, do ye not hear the law?" And you go back to Mount Sinai, and it's not a pretty sight, my beloved. And did you notice that when God brought the children of Israel out of Egypt, how patient he was with them? That night he delivered them and their firstborn because the blood is on the doorpost. And by mighty power he took them across the Red Sea and brought them to Mount Sinai. And then he sent Moses down to say this to them, "Ye see how I have brought you on eagle's wings and brought you to myself. Would you like to continue on eagle's wings, or would you like to have my law?" And these people, with bold effrontery, were audacious to say the least. They said to God, "All that the Lord commands, we'll do it." And they asked for it. They got it. Didn't know what it was. My beloved, their stories, the sordidest stories ever been written. That nation, even today, scattered throughout the world. And fundamentally, the trouble in the Near East is because they broke God's law. And yet today, there are people who say, "We want to get under it to be saved." Oh, my beloved, the giving of the law was frightful. Will you notice the first thing God said when they asked for the law? He says, "You go set bounds on Mount Sinai and tell them not to come any farther than that, lest they be killed." 3,000 were slain that day. And then we're told that when God came down upon the mountain to give the law, that there was thunders and lightnings and a thick cloud and the voice of the trumpet exceeding loud, so that the people that was in the camp trembled. My beloved, it was not a glorious, happy occasion. It was a frightful occasion. Moses has no notion to give you the impression here today that the giving of the law was just about as nice and as ducky as anything possibly could be. It was a frightful thing, my beloved. Now, will you notice here in the 20th chapter, I just give another excerpt at the giving of the law. "And all the people saw the thunderings and the lightnings and the noise of the trumpet and the mountain smoking. And when the people saw it, they removed and stood afar off." They didn't come near God. They got away from him. And they sent word back and said through Moses, "Tell the Lord not to come to us. You speak to us, but we are afraid." And if men today really knew what law was, the law of God, they'd be afraid, my beloved. Because the law, you see, would condemn us. What a picture is given here. And then we call your attention to Psalm 19, where it says the law of the Lord is perfect. It's perfect. It demands perfection. And our Lord Jesus Christ, you remember, when they came to him and asked him about the law, which is the great commandment in the law, and he took the Ten Commandments and summed them up, because we'll see in the Ten Commandments, they're divided into 2 parts. The first 4 of them is a man's relationship to God. The
last six of them is a man's relationship.

0: relationship to man. And the Lord Jesus says, when they came to him and said, Master, which is the great commandment in the law? Jesus said unto him, Thou shalt love the Lord thy God with all thy heart, with all thy soul, with all thy mind. This is the first and great commandment, and the second is like unto it. Thou shalt love thy neighbor as thyself. On these two commandments hang all the law and the prophets. Do you want to come to God on that kind of basis? And are you prepared to tell God that you do love him and every moment of the day and have loved him with all your mind, your heart, and your soul, and you've never loved anything else or put anything ahead of him? Are you prepared to say to God that you do love your neighbor as yourself? And unless you are, my beloved, then stay away from the Ten Commandments as a way of salvation. They do not save you. They'll condemn you. Weighed in the balances and found wanting was the experience of a king in this morning when the Ten Commandments are put on one side of the balances. You step in or I step in. We come short. We've been found wanting, my beloved. And there's no use for you to look at me and say, I'm so much better than you. That won't help you a bit. May I say to you today, the man on top of Mount Whitney may be a great deal higher than the man on top of an anthill, but both of them are a long way from heaven, not much different. And today, we've come short of the glory of God. You may have a Mount Whitney character and boast of your life, but in God's sight, you stand condemned by the law. The law reveals who God is, and it reveals how far man and God are apart. The second thing that the law does, the law reveals who man is and his inability to bridge this gap in his own strength. This is the way the scripture reads, and will you listen to it very carefully now? Paul says in Romans 3:19, and listen carefully, now we know that whatsoever things the law saith, it saith to them who are under the law, that every mouth might be stopped and the whole world become what? Saved? Become guilty before God. Therefore, by the deeds of the law, shall no flesh be justified in his sight, for by the law is the knowledge of sin. You see, the law reveals the man who he is. The law was never given, you see, to save us. It was given to reveal who we are. You remember the Pharisee story in which I'm not sure who it was, but it must have been the bad queen that stood before the mirror and said, mirror, mirror on the wall, who's the fairest of them all? Well, she wasn't. The mirror told her she wasn't. My beloved, the law is a mirror. It's called a mirror, by the way. That's what James said that the word is. For if any man be a hearer of the word and not a doer, he's like a man beholding his natural face in a glass. For he beholdeth himself and goeth his way and straightway forgetteth what manner of man he is. You see, the law is a revealer, not a remover. You go to the mirror to see the spot, but the mirror won't take it all. You have to turn to something else. The law reveals, the Ten Commandments reveal who we are. There's the old parable about the angel who appeared to a man, and they looked way down the road, seemingly in the distance. They saw a man that looked like the neighbor of this man, and the angel began to say, you see that man yonder? And this man said, yes, my neighbor. He says, well, that man you see yonder, he is sly, he's cunning, he lies, he's not to be trusted. And It made this fella feel pretty good. I wonder if it makes us feel good to hear something bad of somebody else. This man felt very good that his neighbor, the angel, said that about his neighbor. And he was talking about this man. They were approaching this neighbor as they were walking along. And when they came right up to him, the man saw that it was not his neighbor. They'd been walking toward a mirror all the time. May I say that the Word of God is a mirror, and it lets us see our lives. And the law is a mirror, a searchlight put down upon us, and it reveals us, my beloved. For the law can't save us. But what the law could not do, Paul said, it just couldn't save us. And the law never made a sinner, though. The mirror never makes a spot on you. The mirror reveals the spot on you. And that's again what Paul said. I turn over to the third chapter of the epistle to the Galatians. And there Paul writes in the 9th verse, "So then, that which be of faith are blessed with faithful Abraham." And this should be, I think, 4:9. "But now, after that we've known God, or rather a known of God, how turn ye again to the weak and beggarly elements, whereunto ye desire again to be in bondage? For the law condemns, my beloved," and the law never made a sinner. The law reveals to you and me that we are sinners today. It never made us a sinner at all. And really, sometimes we pride ourselves on some particular accomplishment. We say we've never stolen. I know a man that prides himself that he never in his life told a lie. He's like George Washington. He says he's never misrepresented a thing. Well, that's a very fine reputation to have. But you see, he forgets about some other of the law, because James said this, that if a man would keep all the law, yet he broke one, just one part of it, he'd be a lawbreaker, you see. He'd be a lawbreaker. One little hole in the dam will let all the water out. The rest of the dam may be good. There may be one little hole in the radiator and the rest of it may be fine, but the water will run out, my beloved. We offend even in one part. We're guilty of all. The law reveals who man is. And then lastly, will you hear this? The law was given to bring a man to Christ. Did you know that's the reason God gave the law? To bring a man to Christ. Will you listen to this? I turn to Galatians now, the 3rd chapter, the 24th verse. Listen to the language. "Wherefore the law was our schoolmaster," and the word there really is pedagogus. In the Greek, it's pedagogus, means pedagogue, and that was a fellow that took a little child and led him to school. "Wherefore the law was our schoolmaster to bring us unto Christ, that we might be justified by faith. But after that faith is come, we're no longer under the schoolmaster." The law was given in order that a man might see who God is, and he might see who he is, and he might see the great chasm between that he cannot bridge. And the law was a slave, if you please, for that was the schoolmaster that's spoken of here. A pedagogus is a slave that was given a little child in a Roman home. And he took that child, he dressed him, and he washed him, and he taught him many things. He taught him to be polite. But there came a day when the child started to school. The slave could not teach him. And so the slave washed his face that day and put on his little clean clothes and took him by the hand and took him to the schoolmaster, the one who could take the little fella and teach him. Now, my friend, if you take the law for the reason and the way God gave it, you come to the law, and if you're very honest, you see the gap, you see how high God is, I can't measure up, you see your hopeless, helpless condition, and the law then becomes one that takes you by the hand, and it brings you to Christ, the one who now, because he kept the law, and because He died on the cross as the one to pay the penalty for your sin, to make it possible for a holy God not to lower his standard. The penalty's paid, and he can take you, a vile sinner, a lawbreaker, a transgressor, and bring you in men to the presence of God. Oh, my friend, this morning, let the law fulfill its purpose in your life. And if it does, it will this morning bring you to Christ, bring you to the Savior, and turn you over to him, and there you'll find love. God so loved, he gave. He didn't love on Mount Sinai, friend. It was law on Mount Sinai, and the people moved back. But now he says, come, all ye come. For it's love and it's grace now that he's bestowing upon us. Law could never save us. Grace can save us. The law reveals man's a sinner. And this morning, we're not going up to the top of Mount Sinai to get the law. We're going to Calvary to get pardon, to get forgiveness, to receive mercy, to get help from God. And we're not gathered around cold tables of stone written yonder upon the mountain with a fiery finger, but we're gathered around a table on which there are elements that speak of his death. The bread speaks of a body that was broken for us, and the wine speaks of the blood that was shed for us that we might have forgiveness of sin. This table here speaks of his warm blood and body, and it's an expression of his passion and compassion and his love for us. I don't know about you. I don't want to come to God by law. If I do, I'm condemned. I'm lost forever. The law condemns me. But this morning, I've come to Calvary, and I found forgiveness there and pardon, the love of God displayed there. And he's even said to me, to you, come, come, come. When I was a student in seminary, I was driving from Atlanta, Georgia to Nashville, Tennessee, and I went through the Chattanooga and came up over Lookout Mountain on that old highway in those days. It was during the Depression, and the highway was very narrow, and I saw ahead of me, as I got over to there, started down on the other side, coming up, a car that was broken down, an old Model T, and it was a truck. And it was occupied, obviously, by what we call in the South a cropper, sharecropper. Poor fella. He was out. You could see his brow was furrowed. He was worried about it, looking down in the car and his wife standing there. And I had to just crawl around. And as I did, I heard somebody talking. And I looked, sitting in the seat, a little girl. She must have been about 6 years old. Ragged little girl, and she had in her arms a dolly. And I have never seen a dolly that was as battered as that dolly. One of its arms was gone, didn't have a stitch of clothing on it. And its head, it was one of those China dolls. The head is practically broken off, just parts were jutting up. But I never saw such affection that was bestowed by anyone. That little girl was oblivious to what is going on. The car is broken down. Anybody coming? She just had that little broken dolly up in her arms and pouring out a little mother heart, just telling it how much she loved it. And I thought, as I left there that day and rode on alone, what love to love a thing like that. But I want to tell you, friends, I know a love greater than that. May I say that when we were dead in trespasses and sin, lots more unattractive than that little dolly, God put his mighty arms around us and said, I love you. I love you. Even while we were dead in trespasses and sins, Christ died for the ungodly. God so loved that he gave. There at Calvary is his mighty heart of love poured out today. A little broken dog receiving all that love and affection. That's only half of it. That little dolly could not respond. What a tragedy. And God this morning loves many of you the same way, and you've never responded.
1: What a great message from Dr. McGee. You know, if there's one thing that we've heard clearly, it's that the law was never meant to save us. The Ten Commandments reveal the holiness of God and our desperate need for a Savior. Left to ourselves, we come up short every time. But praise God, the story doesn't end at Mount Sinai, does it? It leads all the way to Calvary, where grace meets us in the person of Jesus Christ. And you know, maybe that's exactly where you find yourself. Have you spent maybe years trying to measure up, trying to be good enough, faithful enough, only to discover that peace still feels just out of reach? Well, if that's so, we want you to know that God's invitation isn't to try harder, but to simply come to him. 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And if Sundays are your usual stop with us, why don't you keep traveling through the week? 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There's so much more ahead in this incredible book, and there are plenty of seats, so be sure to invite your friends and family to hop aboard with you. I'm Steve Schwetz, and I'm so grateful that you joined us. And as we go, I want to leave you with this prayer from Ephesians 3, that Christ may dwell in your hearts through faith, that you, being rooted and grounded in love, may be strengthened to comprehend the breadth and length and depth and height of his love for you. Amen.

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0: faith, read the Bible in repentance, and keep reading it, Moses says, all the days of your life, fill your heart with the promises of God. Shape your will by the commandments of God. Guard your life with the words of God. Then you will be able to face the temptations of money and of sex and of power.
1: Welcome to Open the Bible Weekend with Pastor Colin Smith. And Colin, at least on some level, all of us have some level of leadership here. And so today's message, it sounds like a helpful word of warning for all who are in some sort of leadership position.
2: Yeah, that's exactly right. And we're looking in the book of Deuteronomy, where God speaks very directly about leadership and lays out the particular temptations that every leader will face. Yeah. And guess what? Thousands of years ago, these temptations...
1: It's the same big three, isn't it?
2: Money, sex, and power. And they're all addressed in Deuteronomy, as well as, of course, in so many other places in the scripture. And then God lays out for leaders how we are to pursue lives of integrity that are going to be honoring to the Lord. So whatever the sphere in which God has given you leadership, we're going to look today in the scriptures at what it will take for you to be a godly leader, for your influence to honor the Lord. It's all in the book of Deuteronomy.
1: Well, we are going to be in Deuteronomy chapter 16 through 18 today. So grab a Bible, join us there as we continue Lead by Learning to Follow. Here is Pastor Colin.
0: There are particular temptations that all leaders face. So inasmuch as God has given any trust, any responsibility to you, you need to be particularly aware of the special temptations that come to those who are trusted with leadership in any sphere, whether it be in the church or anywhere else. And focusing in particularly on what is said to the king here, and we're told that the king will face particular temptations that come from three directions. As soon as I say them, you'll say, oh, I might have guessed. Money, sex, power. Anything new there? That's right there in the book of Deuteronomy. Here are the temptations that leaders face. Number one, power. The king must not acquire for himself great numbers of horses. Now, I've observed, I think this is a common reality of life, most leaders would like to have more power. But God says to the king, be very careful about that. All kings have horses. But don't acquire great numbers of horses for yourself. In other words, don't try to become a power. It'll be a temptation to you. With regards to temptation in the sexual sphere, verse 17, he must not take many wives, or his heart will be led astray. Now, you know that it was common in those days for a king to have not simply a wife, but to have a harem. And wives from different royal families from surrounding nations would be taken, and there would be a great wedding. And this was a means in the ancient world of sealing political alliances. And inevitably, with many wives, there came into the royal court the worship of many gods. This is what happened to King Solomon, and the Bible says it turned his heart from the Lord. I think there are other applications of this that speak to us. You know, a man with one wife has the gift of someone next to him who can tell him the truth. Isn't that a good thing? Do you think a man with a harem ever hears the truth? Really? Think about it. A man with a harem is surrounded not with the truth, but with the sweet fog of flattery and lies. And God says this leads the heart astray. Someone who speaks the truth in your life, not a group of flatterers. And in our time, when we live in a culture that is saturated with pornography, Christian men are surrounded by many women. And God says this leads the heart astray. So beware of the lure of this temptation. Then with regards to money, verse 17, he must not accumulate large amounts of silver and gold. Now, you can see the point of this because being the king, I mean, if you were the king, think of the opportunities to accumulate large amounts of personal wealth. And God says, now, as you're given the trust of being the king, you're not to use this for your own advantage. You are not to do this. Don't use your position for personal gain. That's what he's saying. Now, are you not struck as you see this in the Bible, how human nature never changes? The temptations that God's people were facing more than 3,000 years ago and half a world away are exactly the same temptations that leaders face here and around the world today. So knowing that these are the temptations that leaders face, was there anyone surprised by any of this, by the way? Was anyone surprised? Of course not. But knowing that these are the temptations that leaders distinctively face, the question becomes, how is the king to face these temptations and to overcome them? So I move from identifying three temptations that leaders face to one priority for leaders to pursue. And it's simply this: saturate your life in the Word of God. It's the only way to stand against temptation. You saturate your life in the Word of God. And notice how this is spelled out for the king. First, he's told he's to write the word. Verse 18, when he takes the throne of his kingdom, he is to write for himself on a scroll a copy of the law. Now, this is so fascinating. Nobody else in Israel was required to write out the entire book of Deuteronomy by hand. But the king is. Here's this man, and he's given such a trust, and he's given such a responsibility. When he's crowned, his first task is not to go and rule. His first task is to go and learn how to rule. And he learns this by writing out the Word of God, that is the book of Deuteronomy, this law. He writes out the 34 chapters in his own hand on a scroll that he keeps with him for the rest of his life, his own personal copy. It's almost as if the people of God, when they place the crown on the king's head, they're saying to the people, now we're placing this trust in you, and we need to know that the Word of God is in you, and that the Word of God dwells in you richly. We need that Word of God to be deeply in you more than we need it to be deeply in anyone else. So here's what we want you to do. You go off into the study, take the crown off your head, and you sit down with a copy of the book of Deuteronomy, and you write out on a scroll in your own hand, word for word, every word that God has given, so that it will be in you. This is what we want you to do. How long do you think it took? You know, when we read the book of Deuteronomy, it took 2¾ hours. We read the entire book out loud. What a wonderful evening that was. My guess is that to write the entire book of Deuteronomy, which I've not done, but then I'm not a king. My guess is it's probably a full week's work. And there the king is. Can you picture him? And he's writing. And there's this long scroll. And it's his personal copy of this book, the Word of God. Now, when he's written it, what's he to do next? Look at what it says, verse 19. It, that is this personalized handwritten copy of the book of Deuteronomy, is to be with him. And he's to read it all the days of his life. It's to be with him. So this, you picture this scroll now, he's written it out, it's rolled up, it's to be on his nightstand. And it's to be in his study. And when he goes into meetings, he's to take it with him. And when he walks from one room to another, can you picture the king with his robe and with his crown, and he's walking from one room to another, behind him there's an assistant, and what's he carrying? He's carrying the scroll, because the king's going to want to refer to it. Every day. Have the Bible on your nightstand. Put the Bible on your desk. Bring the Bible to the church. Bring the Bible on the train. Have the Bible when you're in meetings. Let it be with you. But not only with you, because you can have it with you and have it closed. You're to read it. Read it all the days of your life. As you read the Bible, it will shape your thinking. It will form your character. It will energize your life. It will direct your ministry. Read the Bible in faith. Read the Bible in repentance. And keep reading it, Moses says, all the days of your life. Fill your heart with the promises of God. Shape your will by the commandments of God. Guard your life with the words of God. Then you will be able to face the temptations of money and of sex and of power. Now, King David, who was the best of a very mixed bunch in the Old Testament, King David had his own personal failures. You know about that. But King David gives us this testimony as he sought to follow the Lord with all his heart, soul, mind, and strength. You'll find it in Psalm 119 and verse 11. He says this, "This is how I'm trying to do it. I'm a man," David is saying, "who's failed in many ways, but here's what I'm doing. I have hidden your word in my heart that I might not sin against you." You see what he's saying? This is my defense. This is how I'm able to stand against temptation. By taking in the word of God day by day, day by day, I'm hiding it in my heart. I'm filling my life with it. Spurgeon made this marvelous comment about John Bunyan. And Spurgeon was a great fan of John Bunyan and of his profoundly biblical writing. And Spurgeon says this, "Bunyan studied the Bible till his whole being was saturated with Scripture." And then Spurgeon says, "When you read Bunyan, you feel as if you want to say, 'This man is a living Bible. If you prick him anywhere, you will find that his blood is bibline.'" It's a very famous line from Spurgeon, that. "You prick him anywhere, you'll find that his blood is bibline." You see, it's in him. And Spurgeon went on to say the very essence of the Bible flows from him. He cannot speak without quoting a text, and his soul is full of the word of God. Friends, that's the kind of leader we want, isn't it? That's the kind of pastor I want to be. If you're aiming for ministry, take this as foundational for your life. Aim to be that kind of elder. Aim to be that kind of father, that kind of leader in your own home. Seek to be that kind of Christian. If you were to prick him anywhere, his very blood is bibline. It's in him. Now, you see, that's what God's saying is critical for the king, and therefore critical for all who have spiritual leadership and everyone who wants to be useful in the work of Jesus Christ.
1: 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Here's Pastor Colin.
0: So write it, God says to the king, and then read it. Have it with you always and read it. Get it into you. Let your life be saturated in the word of God. Don't be one of these folks who has a Bible for years that hardly looks like it's been opened. And then, of course, God says, obey the word. It's to be with him, verse 19. He's to read it all the days of his life. Why? So that he may learn to revere the Lord his God. There's the fruit. And follow carefully all the words of this law and these decrees. So the king will have his philosophy. The king will have his own vision and his own values, as every leader does. But he must allow the word of God to be constantly rebuking him and correcting him and teaching him. The word of God must always be shaping his thinking, always be challenging his ideas. That is why one of the great cries of the Reformation was this: Semper Reformanda. Semper Reformanda. That's what the reformers said, which means always reforming. always

reforming. See, what the reformers had grasped was this. We don't want to be the kind of people who say, hey, we've got justification by faith worked out, and so we've got everything in place, we know it all. The reformers were wise enough to grasp, as Luther said, my mind is captive to the word of God, that a true Christian is a person who is always seeking to grow and to develop and to be challenged and to be stretched by the word of God, however long you've been a follower of Christ. So the true Christian leader is always being challenged by the word, always being humbled by it, always learning from it. We are not to pose as people who think we've got it all right, but as people who are always seeking humbly to follow the word of God. So write it, read it, obey it. Now, the very last thing is simply this. Who is this king who bears all these marks and overcomes all these temptations and follows all these laws? And you know where I'm going. You read through the Old Testament story at the various kings that follow in the Old Testament scriptures, and with a few exceptions, they were pretty much a sorry lot, weren't they? The vast majority of them surely never wrote out a word of the book of Deuteronomy. In fact, in the later period of Israel's history, instead of being copied out by hand by every new king, what happened was that the copy of the word of the Lord, which was in the possession of the priests, was left to languish and gather dust in a vault in the temple until in the time of Josiah. You may remember that story. It was found, and Josiah heard something for the first time he'd never even heard before. And even the greatest king, David, failed in his own calling and found himself as a leader hanging on the mercy of God, which is the position that every true Christian leader is always in. So, in the fullness of time, God sent his Son. And because he is God with us, he has all authority in himself. And God's anointing is on him. And he's bone of our bone and flesh of our flesh. And so he truly is a king from among God's people. And he is saturated in the word of God. Even as a young boy in the temple, his mind is filled. Look at how many times the Lord Jesus quotes from the Old Testament scriptures, and especially the book of Deuteronomy. He goes out into the desert. He overcomes temptation, his great humility. He does not come riding into the city on a great massive horse. He comes into the city riding on a donkey. And this king, because he is God, is also the priest who on the cross makes himself to be the sacrifice for our sins to reconcile us to God. And because he is God with us, he rises from the dead because death cannot keep a hold on him. And he comes to his disciples, and you remember what he says. He says, all authority, not just some of it, not parceled out authority, all authority in heaven and on earth is given to me. In other words, he is the prophet, he is the priest, he is the king, and he is the judge. Therefore, see the point, therefore, because all authority is given to him, because he is the prophet, priest, and king, and judge, therefore, go and make disciples of all nations. That's why, baptizing them in the name of the Father and of the Son and of the Holy Spirit, we are to call people from every nation, from every culture, to faith in Jesus Christ, to become followers of Jesus Christ. Why? Because all authority belongs to him. He is the King of Kings, and he is the Lord of Lords. And so here's the thing that I want us to take away now. When you know who Jesus is, then you will grasp what it means to follow him. He is the prophet. So to follow Christ is to believe his word. It means that I give up the right of saying, well, Jesus says this, but I think that. To become a follower of Jesus means for you, if you are his follower, that his word defines truth for you. And when you have a different thought from his word, you're wrong and you change your mind.

That's what it means for us to submit ourselves to the word of God. Christ to be the prophet in authority over us, not the one who suggests ideas to us. And following Christ means

0: for me to accept Christ's judgment about me. Listen. We are justified by faith through Jesus Christ our Lord, and in this way we have peace with God. What's his judgment about you? If you have faith in the Lord Jesus Christ, here's his judgment about you. You have peace with God. And that's how you get peace in your own soul. You accept the judge's verdict about you, which is why Paul says in Romans in chapter 8, it's God who justifies, so who is he who condemns? When someone says to me, well, I know God's forgiven me, but I can't forgive myself, I say something like this. Well, if the blood of Jesus was good enough for God to forgive you, are you putting yourself in a higher position than that? Good enough for him, but not good enough for me? And because he is king, to be a follower of Christ means to obey Christ's command. He says to his redeemed people, if you love me, you will obey my commandments.
1: 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And as you give a gift of any amount this month, we want to say thank you by sending you a copy of Lincoln's Daily Devotional. And Colin, who is this book for?
2: Well, I think it's for anyone who really loves the Word of God. But especially, I think, for anyone who's looking for something fresh, or anyone who's looking for something really short, this little devotional that was actually used by Abraham Lincoln himself simply offers a verse of scripture for every day. They're organized by themes, a different theme each month. They go through the experience of a Christian believer in the various parts of life that we go through. And it gives to us just a verse that you can meditate on. So if you're looking for something really short, just to pop a verse of scripture into your mind each day, then this book does it very simply, very wonderfully, does it from the Old King James Version, of course, which so beautifully expresses the English language. And I think, too, for someone who feels, I just want to do something fresh and different, you know, I find it helpful to change up what I'm doing in my own devotional life, to move from one thing to another, one part of scripture to another, to use different books and devotionals and aids at different times. And here's something that might just be fresh for someone today. A verse of scripture each day from Abraham Lincoln's devotional that will help you to meditate on the Word of God, take in its truth, and live in its beauty and in its power.
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4: As summer winds down and fall begins, remember the future. 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

0: Why does God tolerate wickedness and injustice, and how long will he tolerate it? These questions, which were asked in the Old Testament days, are still frequently asked today. How do we reconcile what we know about God's goodness with the moral and social chaos we see around us and among us? We'll think about these questions on Truth for Life Weekend as Alistair Begg begins a study in Habakkuk.
1: Father, what we do not know, please teach us. What we are not, please make us. What we have not, please give us. For your Son's sake, amen. I think it is time for us as a congregation to be in the Old Testament, and so we are. I decided that it would be good for us to go to the minor prophets because they are so routinely neglected. I have somewhat arbitrarily decided to dip into the minor prophets here in Habakkuk. Perhaps because I think in all the minor prophets, I may have done one or two studies in my life from this particular prophecy. Neither of them were any good. One of them was while I was still a student, and it is a great investigation for me and a journey on which we will go together. It is important to recognize that when we reference this as one of the 12 minor prophets, as they're referred to, the reason that they're regarded as being minor prophets in contrast to the five big ones is not in relationship to their content, but is simply in relationship to their length. And in contrast with, for example, Isaiah, Jeremiah, Ezekiel, the minor prophets are all far smaller than those larger books. And when we study in this way, in this little book of three chapters, I don't think that we will have reason to regret the time that we spend. It is important for us to turn to it and to read it, and I want to encourage you to read it at home so that you can immerse yourself in it and become familiar with it. I don't plan to stay in these three chapters for a long time, but over some of these Sunday evenings together. The temptation for us, especially going into the Old Testament, is to immediately assume that we are so far removed from the circumstances that are described in these chapters that they may well have nothing at all really to say to us. But in actual fact, as we're going to discover, although we're a long way away both chronologically and geographically, we are far closer than we may be prepared to admit when it comes to thinking in terms of the moral and the spiritual condition of the people of God as described here in these three chapters. And as in all of our study of the Bible, we dare not jump too quickly to application, lest we do not understand what it is we're studying. So before, if you like, we bring Habakkuk to Cleveland, we have to go and meet him first in his own setting. Because it is only as we understand who and where Habakkuk was that we can then make any kind of sensible application to who we are and to where we are. In the time that is afforded to us, we will notice just two things. Let's pay attention, first of all, to the prophet, and then just say a word concerning the problem that he surfaces. First of all, the prophet, the oracle that Habakkuk, the prophet, received. If you're taking notes and you look for subpoints, the first subpoint that I wrote down is simply biographical content. Biographical content. What is the biographical content? Actually, it is totally non-existent. It just isn't there. You can't find Habakkuk anywhere else in the Old Testament. At least I've been unable to find him. And all that we know of him, we may derive from our study of these three chapters. Now that tells us something, not simply about this individual, but it actually tells us something about the role of the prophet, the role of the one who is raised up by God to speak to the circumstances of the times in which he lives, to bring the burden of God's insights and designs to bear upon those who are his listeners. And if you like, we may say, as with true preaching, that the significance of the prophet is to be found in what he says. Or if you like, that his biography, non-existent as it is subservient to the burden that he brings. You say, well, I don't understand burden. Well, depending on your translation of the Bible, you may have oracle as the second word in the first verse, or you may have burden as the second word in the first verse. I prefer the word burden. It's in the King James, I think. The burden that Habakkuk the prophet received. Was it an oracle? Yes, but it was a burden. What was the burden? The burden of seeing things as per the insight that God had given him. The burden of looking out at circumstances that others had seen but didn't see the significance of what they were seeing. It's very similar to what you have in Nehemiah. Although he was not a prophet, he was called to something of a prophetic role when he arrives in Jerusalem and he sees that the walls are broken down, the people are living in disunity and in chaos, and he says to them, "Do you see the trouble we are in?" And the fact was, they did, but they didn't. And it was the burden that had been given to Nehemiah, a burden of leadership, a burden of responsibility. And so for Habakkuk, his credentials are all in his call. His credentials are all in his call. His significance is all in his sermon. No time at all is taken up with personal introductions. Why? Because the message is greater than the man. And the message is always greater than the man. Despite our preoccupations in 21st century America with personalities, the message is always more significant than the man. All of my sermons preached are eventually grass. Their only significance is to be found insofar as they represent any dimension whereby the unerring truth and reliability of God's word itself finds an anchor in our souls. And hence, we began with John the Baptist. Perhaps took you off guard. Strange reading with which to begin our evening worship. No, not so strange. And they asked John, "Who are you?" And remember his answers. "No, I'm not him." "Well, are you him?" "No, I'm not him." "Are you him?" "No, I'm not." And in their frustration, they said, "Oh, come along now, John. We're going to have something to put up on the screen. We need something for our bulletin. We need something to tell everybody how significant you are." And remember, he eventually says, "I'm a voice crying in the wilderness. I'm a light that is shining for a little while, but he is the light of the world. I am a finger that is pointing in the direction of him, and he must increase and I must decrease." I think that's part of the significance of the absolute total absence of biographical emphasis here. It runs through the prophetic words, actually. We know more about some than others, but even the things we know about them are not that profound or compelling. You go to Amos, for example, and what does he have for his credentials? He's a keeper of fig trees and a tender of sheep. And now here we have at our conference this week, Amos. Now, we were going to put something in the bulletin about Amos, but really there's nothing much to put in. I mean, he had a few fig trees and he was looking after sheep, but it was rather embarrassing, so we just left it out. But I tell you what, when he stood to his feet and began to preach, it was all forgotten then. There is an important lesson here, then. I want to point it out, especially for young men who are here who feel that God may be calling them to the preaching role. Let me tell you what the key is in one verse, and it's Isaiah 66:2, where God says, "This is the one I esteem. He who is humble and contrite in spirit and trembles at my word." That in the very core of the individual called to the task, there is a genuine self-effacement which understands the compelling nature of the call. It says something not only concerning the individual, but it says something concerning the reality of that which he's called to do, to speak prophetically and to preach. And I've been reading the most recent book by David Wells for these last few days and boring all my colleagues with quotes from it. But I have three more for you right now as the book draws to a close. And I've slowed down to just about a page a day because I've been enjoying it so much, and I only have a few pages left. This is what Wells is saying to the 21st century. He says, preaching is not a conversation, a chat about some interesting ideas. It is not the moment in which postmoderns hear their own private message in the biblical words, one unique to each one who hears, and then go their own way. No. This is God speaking. He speaks through the stammering lips of the preacher. Where that preacher's mind is on the text of Scripture, and his heart is in the presence of God. God, as Luther put it, lives in the preacher's mouth. This is the kind of preaching that issues a summons which nourishes the soul, which draws the congregation into the very presence of God, so that no matter what aspect of his character, his truth, his working in this world is in focus, we leave with awe, gratitude, encouragement, and sometimes a rebuke. We have been in the very presence of God. That is what great preaching always does. Preaching lives between two worlds, the world of God's truth and the world we inhabit in our minds and daily life. If preaching does not bridge these two worlds effectively, the church inevitably stumbles. Where preaching negotiates these worlds, there one is likely to find spiritual authenticity. The biographical content, almost totally lacking. Secondly, the historical context in which he speaks, we have more to say. I could take you to various chapters, but I'm not going to for want of time. I simply want to say to you that if you keep the picture of Daniel in mind and all that happened to Daniel when he was dragged away into Babylon, you have in that time frame and in that incident the fulfillment of that which Habakkuk is called upon to speak to his generation. And what God burdens him with, both to see and then to say, finds the greater part of his fulfillment in those events concerning the invasion of Babylon and the captivity of God's people. And if you want to delve into it, then you will find that the king at this time was Jehoiakim. And if you look up Jehoiakim, that will help you. It will take you into 2 Kings. And if you look in the prophecy of Jeremiah, you will discover that the same king, Jehoiakim, is mentioned there in Jeremiah and gives to us the understanding that Habakkuk was a younger contemporary of the prophet Jeremiah. They didn't live at all of the same time, but they lived during the same era. And it is out of that historical framework that this prophecy emerges. So, the prophet, his biographical content is absent. The historical context may be discovered if you search out the Scriptures. The problem that he surfaces is there for us in verse 2 and following. How long, O Lord, must I call for help, but you do not listen? What he is really describing here in surfacing is essentially the discrepancy between revelation and experience. How can he reconcile what he knows of the character and purpose of a good and powerful God with all that he sees around him? That's what he's asking. How can it possibly be that you, O God, are good and powerful, and yet violence and moral ineptitude and chaos confronts us at every point? A collapsing economy, diminishing productivity, food shortage, violence, social injustice, and a wholesale disregard for God's law. Just to run through that little list, immediately says to somebody, well, maybe this just isn't as far removed from where we live as I thought. Collapsing economy, diminishing productivity, food shortage, violence, social injustice, and a wholesale disregard for what God has said in

0: His word. That's a problem, isn't it? And you will notice in verses 2 to 4 that the problem was internal. This wasn't a problem of the people who were outside the framework of God's family. It was those who were within God's family. What he is describing here is that God's people are very far from what God had designed for them. When God put them together and called them out and established them, he explained to them very clearly all the plans he had for them. And he says to them in Exodus 19, "You yourselves have seen what I did to Egypt and how I carried you on eagle's wings and brought you to myself. Now, if you obey me fully and keep my covenant, then out of all the nations you will be my treasured possession. Although the whole earth is mine, you will be for me a kingdom of priests and a holy nation." And these are the words you're to speak to the Israelites. And are they there? No, they're far from there. And the problem is an internal problem, and the problem is a continual problem, because there was no end in sight, because there was no apparent intervention or action on the part of God. And when you look at those verses, you realize that the problem is essentially twofold. God's time scale, verse 2, how long is this going to go on? And God's tolerance, verse 3, why do you make me look at injustice? And why do you tolerate wrong? It's a very contemporary question, isn't it? It's a question on the lips of every thoughtful believer. How long will this go on? And why is it that this good God whom we serve, this moral God that we serve, this all-powerful God that we serve, tolerates declension and spiritual and moral dry rot amongst those who profess to be the followers of his Son? Well, we'll have to wait until next time to begin to consider God's action. But let me just give you a couple of observations in conclusion. First of all, it would be helpful for us to follow the prophet's example in learning to call on the Lord for help. Notice what he's doing here. He's taking his complaint to the only place we ought to take it. Take it to the Lord. How long, O Lord, must I call for help? This is something that's been going on for a while, and he's calling at the right place. He recognizes what the psalmist says. My help comes from the Lord who made heaven and earth. Secondly, we have to be thankful that God is not so unkind as to answer all our prayers when we want them answered. Yes, I said unkind. That God is not so unkind as to answer our prayers in our time frame. The delays of God, from our perspective, are always purposeful. He may be dealing with our selfishness. He may be dealing with an area of disobedience in our lives. He may be delaying from our perspective in order to teach us how to trust him in the waiting room. He may be actually saving us from ourselves. There's surely a reason why the Bible calls us on frequent occasions to wait upon the Lord. And then notice that God's delay in winding up history, in actually doing something dramatic, is meant to lead men and women to repentance. When people ask, why doesn't this God of yours do something? We need to learn to be able to say, this God of ours has done something, and tell them the story of the cross. We need to be able to say, this God of ours is going to do something, and tell them about the bar of his judgment. And we need to be able to say, this God of the Bible is doing something. And that is, he is showing kindness to those who deserve his wrath in order that he might give them time to come to repentance. Do you show contempt for the riches of his kindness, tolerance, and patience, not realizing that God's kindness leads you towards repentance? And finally, we need to make clear to ourselves that the history of Habakkuk's era was under God's control, and that that is true in every age. Learning to see that the events of our world, whether in Habakkuk's day or in our own day, are all tied in their significance. to God's eternal purpose in relationship to his kingdom. And if we will keep our gaze there, focused on the gospel, focused on this great good news, focused on King Jesus, focused on the fact that his perspectives on the unfolding story of world history are far more comprehensive than we could ever imagine, and yet remain absolutely focused on the person of his son Jesus and of the triumph of his resurrection and the glory of his ascension and the absolute certainty of his return, then all of our cares and all of our cancers, all of our disappointments and all of our failures, all of our heartaches and heartbreaks and confusions may be brought under the all-embracing security of God's sovereign purpose. He understands when, like Habakkuk, we cry out, "How long and why?" And the answer of his word is finally given to us expressly in Jesus and in the triumph of revelation, allowing Christians in an earlier era to use words like these to help them as they went off to their work on a Monday morning. God is still on the throne, and he will remember his own. Though trials may press us and burdens distress us, he never will leave us alone. God is still on the throne, and he will remember his own. And his promise is true. He will not forget you. God is still on the throne. Now, what that meant for the people of God was absolutely devastating. And to that, if God spares us, we will come next time.
1: 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Alistair will return in just a moment. Does it surprise you that Habakkuk was describing the moral and social decay of God's own people? It underlines the importance of routinely checking our own hearts, studying our Bibles, and staying connected to God so we don't drift. That's why we're excited to tell you about a brand new book Alistair has written titled, We Will Be Changed. If you've ever wondered if or how God is at work in you, this book will help you understand the fruit of the Spirit and how it is produced in your life. In this short book, Alistair examines the 9 aspects of growing Christian character that are the evidence of the Spirit's active presence. What are these attributes? How are they cultivated? And what's your role in the process? You can investigate the answers to these questions and more as you read We Will Be Changed. To find out more, visit our website, truthforlife.org. Now here's Alistair with a closing prayer.
0: Father, we thank you that your word shines light into the confusion and darkness of our days. And we thank you that when we turn all these years back into the prophecy of Habakkuk, and as we delve into it and try to make sense of it, we find that it pushes us out and on until we turn our eyes upon Jesus. We look full in his wonderful face, and the things of earth grow strangely dim in the light of his glory and his grace. We pray, gracious God, that as we bring our questions and our concerns to you, that we might find in you the answer that we so desperately require. And in Jesus' name we pray. Amen.
1: 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It is easy to trust God's sovereign reign when we can see his hand at work and we're enjoying his blessings. 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Or worse, when it seems like his hand is against us? That's our focus next weekend. 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
2: On today's edition of The Plumb Line, I'm your host, Jay Rudolph, and I am excited to be joined by Dave Keen. And Dave is presently chair of the Christian Ministries Department at Biola University's Talbot Seminary, according to the back of a book that I'm looking at. Also a pastor and an author of a book that has been put out by D6 Family Ministry, Living in the Shadow of Grief, Enlarging Your Capacity to Grieve with Hope. He wrote that with his wife, Debbie. And thanks for coming on the broadcast, Dave. Great to have you on.
5: Thank you. Yeah, it's been a journey, that is for sure, that God has had us on. So the last 4 years, never would have imagined, but God's grace is getting us through each day.
2: Yeah, it is pretty amazing. Where would we be without it, we always say. We couldn't take our next breath without the grace of God. Well, and we'll hear about this. You know, most of the books like this, I don't think I've ever met anyone who's written a book, you know, on some topic such as grief, for example, that hasn't been through it. That's typically the path, unfortunately. You know, most of us don't want to have to go through these things, but that's typically the path. And what I love about it is those who are willing to do this, to put themselves out there like you and your wife do, because I think that's the purpose that God has, or at least it's certainly one of the purposes that God has us go through things like grief so that we can help others, right?
5: Yeah, and that's definitely scripture that we have been comforted by God to pass on comfort to others. Unfortunately, grief, I think, is something that every person is going to experience at some point in their lives. The nature of it, the severity of it might differ, but grief is unavoidable because loss is around us, unfortunately, just by being human. In the nature of our brokenness, we're going to lose things we deeply care for. And so how do we respond, I think, is so important, because the loss, the grief will change us, but it, as we talk about in the book, it doesn't have to destroy you. But you do have to accept that the journey is difficult and there will be changes that you come out the other side with.
2: Yeah. And as I think about this, most of the time the grief in our lives, it comes from some sort of loss, whether it's a loss of a loved one or maybe even just a loss of our job or loss of capacity to do something that we used to be able to do as you get older, things like that. There's just a, you know, a variety of forms of grief, and I'm sure we'll talk about that. In your case, it's a loss of a child, and I'll have you share that story in a moment. But the reality is, even though we can, by the power and grace of God, you know, deal with this and continue on in life, it's not like it's ever going to go away. It's something that's always going to be there. In fact, as you share your story, I would imagine that there are going to be some tears that come up. And even though it's been, you know, a while and you've been through it many times, I'm sure sharing that story, right?
5: Yeah, that's actually what started us thinking about writing this book. It's been 4 years since our son passed away, but around year two, we started to notice that we had emerged from the rawness of grief, where it was just the weeping and really that crushing feeling. But as we were coming back and doing life and enjoying different aspects of life, we felt like there was always something missing. And we named it the shadow. Like, you know, we're just living in this shadow, that passing of our son, Adam. That death is just kind of making us live in a different understanding. So things that we would normally do and previous to his passing just were different. And that was how we had to accept moving forward, that it was going to be different. And there was not going back to what was normal or what we used to know. We had to come to that understanding. And what was most difficult, I think, is people around us didn't know that. They wanted us to be like before, like, hey, it's been a couple of years. Why aren't you the same person that I knew before? And that person, we tell people, like, that person doesn't exist anymore. You know, grief has changed us, and we will always miss our son, as much as we can still have good days and smile and laugh and worship God and enjoy his gifts in other places. We will always have that grieving of our son to some level. And that's why I think it's so important that we learn to expand our capacity to grieve with hope, that we don't just grieve in sorrow, but we really start to understand that I can grieve, but I can also have hope in what Christ offers, the reality of heaven that sustains me in the grieving process.
2: Well, I'd like for you to share me a little bit about your family and the story here about your son Adam's passing, if you would.
5: Yeah, you know, Adam is one of our three children. We have a daughter who's older. She's married and has two beautiful granddaughters, and she now lives in the Atlanta area. And then we actually adopted a boy from South Africa who's 10 years younger than Adam. And so he's now almost 19. But Adam was one of those miracle childs for us. He was born in a time when my wife and I didn't know if we could have more children. My wife was sick. And when we conceived Adam, we were just joyful. And yet we saw, you know, some of the struggles that Adam had, you know, even at birth. And so we called him our miracle child. And he grew up as an amazing young kid, very athletic, got involved in soccer competitively early on. I was a youth pastor for 29 years. My current job is a professor. And so for many, many years, I was a full-time youth pastor, part-time professor. And then 17 years ago, I kind of flipped that, went full-time professor, part-time youth pastor. But Adam grew up as a pastor's kid, and as he got into high school, he's like, I don't want to be a pastor's kid. He kind of wanted to do his own journey. And so that was, you know, a rocky season for he and our relationship, that as he was pursuing sports and other aspects, Debbie and I would just, you know, pray and be consistent in our message of love and truth to him. And his senior year of high school, I think he had a true coming to Jesus moment where he just really saw the grace of God and radically surrendered his life to Christ and went to Biola University, where I teach. I think part of just because he could get the free tuition waiver, but he entered Biola and not really sure what he wanted to do. He was still kind of discovering a lot about himself, a lot about who God is. But that freshman year at Biola, he just discovered the fullness of God's grace, I think, to the point where he became just passionate to share the gospel and just became a different person and came to me one day after serving a summer internship at a church here in Southern California, working with their middle school ministry. He goes, "Dad, I think God's called me to be a youth pastor." And that just blew me away because, you know, I'm thinking about the kid that he was when he was in high school and, you know, marveling at what God's doing. And I told him, I said, "You know, Adam, that has to be your calling. You can't do it just because your dad made it look so cool." And so he really dove into it. And he said, "Yeah, this is what God's called me to be." And switched his major to Christian ministries, the degree I teach, and got involved more on the staff at that church in Southern California and kept just giving himself to it. He transitioned to a full-time position his senior year of college, last semester, where he was a middle school pastor at a church in Glendora, California. And he started in February of 2020. And then the next month, you know, COVID shut the world down. And it was one of those kind of experiences that a young youth pastor could just go into status quo and kind of mail it in. But Adam was so passionate for the gospel and so innovative in how he was thinking that his ministry actually grew and thrived during COVID as he found ways to connect with students and share the gospel. And it was just one of those like true miracle stories where you're seeing that God's redemption and God's favor upon young men as he got married and he and his wife, you know, got pregnant. And his ministry was thriving as they came out of COVID. And so it just kind of hit the ground running. You're just like, wow, just the marvel of what God was doing. And then unfortunately, in June of 2022, Adam passed away suddenly of a brain aneurysm. And it just completely upended our lives, his family. His passing was 3 weeks away from the birth of his daughter. So it just kind of was a gut punch to so many people on so many levels that you see this godly young man who was a thriving youth pastor, about to see the birth of his daughter, young married. Just to see, you know, that loss, it really devastated us and his wife and his youth group. It was just an immense amount of pain that we experienced in that moment.
6: Wow. And the first question that obviously comes is, how do you reconcile that? Then you've, you know, known and followed God and taught about him and
5: that's actually, you know, one of your first questions, like, why God, you know, like this can't be, you're just, you know, people talk about those five stages of grief and the first one being, you know, denial. And that process doesn't really work with the loss of someone you love to death, because those stages don't apply to grieving death. Those stages apply to dealing with bad news, like a bad prognosis of a health. But there's no bargaining with death. And so I would say for us, the suddenness of his passing and the randomness of it, meaning like it was just so unexpected, so out of the blue, really made us come back to God and say, why? Why would you take such a man at this stage of his life when, you know, it seems like there could have been some intervention that you would have done, God? And so when you get this level of tragic news, it strips away a lot of the facade of your faith. In other words, if you had just been going through motions with God, it's going to rock you. I told people I was like the man in Matthew 7 who built his house on the rock. And, you know, my wife and I had been followers of Jesus for a while, and we knew Scripture, and we had daily been spending time in Scripture. And so when Adam passed, like, muscle memory kicked in, and we went back to Scripture, and we spent time in the Psalms of Lament crying out to God with the Psalms of Lament. And so I would say the foundation of our faith stood, but I think I naively understood that story before, because if this storm wiped out homes around them, there would still be some damage to that house. In other words, the foundation of the house stood, but perhaps the roof had some damage or the windows were blown out. And that's what I like. And I tell people, like, this was, man, a stripping of all of the things that I, as platitudes, even as a pastor, held on to. You know, I came back after a few months, and I have since now serve a different church than when Adam passed. But I was a teaching pastor at a church, and I came back after a few months off. And my first message back, I just told the church, man, I still believe God is real and loving, but, you know, he's not as gentle as I thought he always would be, you know, and I told the church that I'm sorry I made it too easy to surrender your life to Christ, because I would, you know, people came to me with their struggles. I'd say, oh, just surrender it to God. And I'm like, man, that is so difficult to do when you care so deep about something. It's almost like we go to God and say, hey, I've got to give you my life, but don't touch this most important part, because we're cool, right? We're like, we're, you know, I'm following you. So this area is off limits. But if I'm saying, God, I surrender my life to you, then even the off limit parts are free game to him. And that's exactly what he touched, was the most important part of my life, my children. And so, you know, I came back to the church and I said, I feel like I'm the man, the dad in Mark 9. His son, you know, was struggling with the demonic presence and the disciples couldn't do anything. And so he goes to Jesus and he says, help me if you can. And Jesus says, if you can, if I can, it's like all things are possible for him who believes. And the dad immediately proclaims, I believe, help my unbelief. And Jesus doesn't rebuke him for his lack of faith, if there was that was present. He just simply heals the child. And I think that's what God has done with me, as I've been wrestling with, you know, the goodness of God and the fullness of God, the faithfulness of God. I see those and I believe in those, but I still have questions about, I don't understand. And God's been gracious and saying, look, I will take you as you are and bring you closer to me.
6: Wow. Well, Dave Keene, my guest, book is Living in the Shadow of Grief, Enlarging Your Capacity to Grieve with Hope, written along with his wife, Debbie. And we're going to come back and dive into the Word of God. A couple of verses that came to mind right away when I saw the title of the book, and I'm sure they're prominent in the book as well. We'll get to those from 1 Thessalonians 4 in just a moment here on the Plumb Line. I'm super thankful to Dave for being on, and super thankful to each and every one of you tuning in to the broadcast. Whether you're dealing with some deep grief at the moment, or maybe it's yet to come in your life. As Dave mentioned, you know, some of his first comments, we're all going to go through, and many, most have already gone through, levels, various levels of grief in our lives. And we need to know from a biblical perspective how to deal with that. And so we'll continue on this in just a moment on The Plumb Line. You can reach out and share your thoughts, comments, questions with me at this email, theplumblineradio@gmail.com. theplumblineradio@gmail.com.
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6: 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I'm your host, Jay Rudolph. My guest is Dave Keene. He and his wife, Debbie, wrote Living in the Shadow of Grief, Enlarging Your Capacity to Grieve with Hope. And written, as most books of this sort are, out of very deeply personal experience in losing their son, Adam, as we were talking about in the first segment. And the scripture that came to mind right away for me, and probably for everyone who's read the Bible at all, is in 1 Thessalonians 4. Starting at verse 13, and again, you know, some context here. I always encourage the listeners, open this Bible up, look at it for yourself so you get the whole context, because I realize I'm pulling a couple of verses here out. It says, "But we do not want you to be uninformed, brothers, about those who are asleep," in other words, those who are dead, "that you may not grieve as others do who have no hope. For since we believe that Jesus died and rose again, even so, through Jesus, God will bring with him those who have fallen asleep." This is absolutely incredible encouragement to any who have lost a loved one. And I would imagine, you know, in time, maybe right away that came to your mind as you started to deal with this. But it's one of those things that we just, you know, until we've actually lost a loved one, had something happen like you had happened, we just kind of read that and think, yeah, that's really nice. Sounds, you know, sounds really wonderful. But it becomes incredibly deep, emotionally deep, I'm sure, when something happens like what did with you guys.
5: Yeah, in the moment when you hear, when you love so dearly has passed away, the challenge is to find some type of foundation to stand back up on. And I think for my wife and I, the reality of heaven and what our son was experiencing became paramount. As a pastor, you actually have very little training that the aspect of heaven. Most seminaries give maybe a lecture or two to their pastors in training. And so I did a deep dive that summer and just really trying to understand what my son was experiencing in that moment. You know, the present heaven that he was in as we look forward to being together again. I would say it was so helpful because I would say in the beginning stages, I had a very cartoonish view of heaven. You know, like, hey, we're just hanging around in eternal worship service, like the angels. And I'm like, that doesn't sound as thrilling as I wish it would, you know? And yet, so as I read the scriptures, I saw the certainty of heaven and how heaven is described as the, you know, resurrected Eden, the restored Eden, the city of God. And so if you take these images that scripture communicates throughout the whole Bible, you saw what God originally designed to be, this place of paradise, this place of life, this place of culture and music and food and work. And all of a sudden, I really started to say, like, wow, through the work of Jesus Christ, I can experience what my son has experienced. The being with God, immediately present with him, became just like such a gift to see that, you know. And I really appreciate the line from the worship song, Endless Praise, that it says, standing with those who have heard well done. And that really just kind of helped me recognize that because of Adam's faith in Jesus Christ and the work that Jesus did to forgive him and all of us of our sin by his resurrection, Adam heard immediately from Jesus, well done. When he entered God's presence in heaven, he's already been affirmed and welcomed. And I think that reality for me, helping to see that I can continue to grow in my life in the power of God to experience this hope to a deeper level. And that's what the tagline of the book was really all about, is like, how do we live out in this hope of being with God forever and ever after death that sustains us, that this world is not all there is. And a phrase that we have held on to as a family is Jesus has the final say. That Adam's story didn't end here. It continued, you know, in heaven because Jesus has the final say.
6: Yeah, well, that is a great reminder. Appreciate that. Got a couple minutes left here, and what I want to do in those last couple minutes is there may be someone, maybe a few people tuning in right now, Dave, and they don't even know why they came to this broadcast. Maybe they heard you talking about grief, and they're going through some really deep grief right now, and there might be someone who's doing that, going through that grief without hope. This verse says that you may not grieve as others do who have no hope. We know that a lot of people grieve without hope, without the hope of Christ. And so help those people out. Who help them out by telling them about the hope found in Jesus Christ.
5: Yeah, I would encourage you to see how much Jesus had a knowledge of love for us, that he knows us, he sees us, he walks with us. And that really is, you know, there's no explanation in Scripture that comforts the why suffering happens. You know, there's no worldview that can satisfy that. Karma says bad things happen to bad people. That's not always true. You know, the other religions say, hey, God wills what God wills. The atheist says there is no God. And so that's the ultimate hopelessness to me of that this world's all that there is. And yet Christianity says, no, this world is not all there is. You were created to be in a relationship with God, and that relationship can continue for all of eternity. Not because what you have done and what you deserve, but simply because of who Jesus is and what Jesus has done on the cross. And so as we come to him and seek forgiveness and repent of our sin, God restores us both now, as he did my son, as I saw, like I said, in high school and college, this restored relationship between him and Jesus. And that just flourishes for all of eternity because of what Jesus has done on the cross to forgive us of our sin. And I was encouraged to dive deeper into that understanding of really what makes life purposeful is relationships. And the great news of this relationship with my son, it's not over, you know, and that's where my hope is, that I will be with him in heaven, and we're have a lot to catch up on, a lot to talk about. And that's why I say we can grieve with hope, because I'm looking forward to that day once again.
6: Yeah, well, and friend in the listening audience at this moment, you can look forward to a day of reunion with someone that you have lost. If that person had trusted Christ, and if you put your faith in Christ, this is not the end. Jesus will have the final say, and he is the one who determines if you go to heaven or not, and it's all about whether you have accepted what he's offering. He's holding it out right now for you. His grace is there, and you are saved by that grace through faith, not by any works, not by anything that you do or things that you try to stop doing. You're saved by putting your faith in Jesus Christ, acknowledging that you're a sinner, you're in need of a Savior, and then believing in the Lord Jesus Christ, that he took your sin upon himself at the cross, and then he rose from the dead victorious over sin and over death, and he is the only one who can grant that forgiveness of sins and eternal life to you. I would love to connect with you and be able to share more about this message of the gospel of Jesus Christ, how one is saved and forgiven of his or her sins. You can connect with me via email, theplumlineradio@gmail.com. Plum is P-L-U-M-B, B at the end of the word plum, theplumlineradio@gmail.com. 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We'll get together. We can discuss this more. 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
1: On today's edition of The Plumb Line, I'm your host, Jay Rudolph, and my guest is Dave Keene. He and his wife, Debbie, wrote Living in the Shadow of Grief, Enlarging Your Capacity to Grieve with Hope. 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And if you missed that story, you can find The Plumb Line at places where you go for podcasts. After it airs on the radio, it goes up as a podcast. So just go to Spotify, for example, and put in The Plumb Line with Jay Rudolph. You can probably put in grief or Dave's name. It's spelled K-E-E-H-N, that last name, Keene. And so you should be able to do a little search and find that episode and be able to listen to it. But as we continue our visit here, Dave, that subtitle, Enlarging Your Capacity to Grieve with Hope, I shared the scripture from 1 Thessalonians chapter 4 in the last segment where it talks about that you may not grieve as others do who have no hope. And so this is the goal here that we've talked about a number of times. We're all going to grieve. We're all going to have something that's going to cause grief in our life, some much greater than others. In fact, I've heard of people, you know, who've dealt with multiple deaths of family members in the span of a year or less than a year. And it's like, man, how do you get through something like that? And so whether it's, you know, one child or whether it's multiple family members, it's still grief. And yet, you know, the interesting thing about grief is all of us kind of handle it a little bit differently, don't we?
2: Yeah. And there's a lot of cultural expectations as well. Like there's people that expect just because you know Christ that you're not going to be sorrowful. You know, we actually had people like rebuke us for crying that our son was gone because our son was in heaven. They're like, why are you crying? And I think people miss the reality that we will experience the sorrow of what is missing here on earth. It's not just what was. Like, I have memories of what Adam did and pictures of who he was up until he passed. But what I truly grieve is what didn't happen, right? It's the things we missed out on together, of him and with his, you know, newborn daughter or doing ministry together. So, you know, that is the challenge, that we grieve differently. We need to give each other space. Part of this book was written to the church about how do you come alongside people who are grieving and how to support them and not press them to grieve faster than they can, because they're not going to be the same person coming out the other side. And so not trying to expect that for them, you know, and that's really the challenge, you know, because many people don't know what to say when someone's grieving, and grief makes us feel uncomfortable. And so I think for the person who is watching another person grieve, the best thing you can do is simply say, I'm so sorry, and then quietly be present in their lives. If you think about the story of Job, I mean, that's when Job's friends were at their best, you know, when they were just silently with them. It's when they started talking, that's when the problems started and made things worse.
1: Yeah.
2: The story of Job is a painful story, and I, you know, I really, even as before my son's passing, I didn't enjoy reading. But after reading the story of Job, I saw something that I never caught before, that the story of Job starts with Satan, you know, in the presence of God, and God says, hey, have you seen my man Job? And Satan's like, oh, Job only worships you because you blessed him. And so God allowed Satan to inflict this pain and suffering. God allowed this. He didn't want it, but he allowed it. And I think that's an important distinction, that in God's sovereign plan, he can allow for us to make choices and things to happen that are not pleasant, but it doesn't stop God from being God or stop his plan for us. So Job goes through this incredible tragedy. As many of you know, his friends come, they have this back and forth. And finally, Job can't handle it any longer, and he just says, God, I want to have a conversation. I want to take you to court. You need to explain this. And finally, in Job 38, God shows up. So for 35 chapters, God has been silent. It's just been Job and his friends going back and forth. And finally, God

0: shows up, and God never says, "Hey, Job, here's why you went through this." He never says, "Satan came to me and challenged your integrity." He simply says, "Where are you? Where were you when I created the world? Do you even understand how complex the world is?" And Job comes back to God in repentance and says, "You know, I'm so sorry. I spoke what I didn't understand." And he says in chapter 42, he says, "What I heard with my ears, I now have seen with my eyes." And Job is just pretty much confessing, "God, you're bigger than what I thought, and I'm sorry." And there was almost a surrender of Job to the circumstances that he has endured. His attitude has changed, his perspective has changed, but his circumstance was still painful, right? He wasn't blessed yet. He wasn't restored yet. He simply had a better perspective by being in the presence of God. And that's exactly what he wanted the whole time, this comforting presence of God. And what I came out of that study of Job, just recognizing that there is no purpose in asking why. Finding the reason why my son passed away doesn't bring him back, doesn't bring comfort. You know, for Adam, I've had to come to the conclusion that God made Adam good, but that included this weak blood vessel in his brain. So Adam was made in God's image. He was made exactly how God designed him to be, which meant that Adam had a ticking time bomb in his head. And that's a hard position of faith to come to, but you can only get there when you're like Job and you come to the reality that the world is beyond my understanding, but God is present with me. And when you focus on the who is with you in the suffering, not the why of suffering, now your faith is allowed to have a deeper perspective, a greater foundation, and it can actually start to sustain you, and your faith grows the hope that you have in Christ.
1: Amen. Exactly. I'm so glad you brought up the story of Job here, because I had a pastor, this was probably, 3 years back even, on the plumb line, and when you started sharing about Job, so the Lord brought this back to mind for me, in that the very ending of the story of Job, where it says, Job lived 140 years after this. He saw his children and their children to the fourth generation. And just before that, we're told that he was given 7 sons and 3 daughters. And this pastor, I thought was very insightful. Had, you know, obviously the Holy Spirit to, you know, guided him to have this insight or understanding. But, you know, said that here's Job. He's got tremendously blessed at the end of his life and died an old man and full of years. But that doesn't take away the fact that he lost all these other children. Exactly. Yeah. And so that's probably, you can relate to that, can't you?
0: Yeah. No, that's exactly it. You know, when the idea of expanding your capacity with hope, and it's not our original analogy, but where we have really tried to explain this is grief is a ball that's in a jar. The jar is your life. This ball represents grief. And it's not that over time the ball gets smaller so that the grief diminishes. It's that the jar grows, it expands, and so that your life has greater capacity. And that really is only possible by the work of the Holy Spirit. It's not willpower, it's not maturity. I liken it to, or I build this reality on Ephesians chapter 3, verse 20, when it says, "Now to him who is able to do immeasurably more than all we ask or imagine, according to his power that is at work within us." In other words, the Holy Spirit is within us. He's working an active work within us. And God's going to do things in our lives to grow our lives that are more than what we can expect. And part of that is helping us in our grief to become more. And so, for example, people marvel that we could write this book. And I'm like, well, this book really came out of our journey with Jesus, and therefore it was through his power that we wrote it. We started a foundation called the Adam Keene Foundation that basically is seeking to come alongside brand new youth pastors like Adam was and encourage them and equip them and coach them up by connecting them to veteran youth pastors and then financially supporting their ministries with gifts and encouraging other youth ministries across the country. And so right now we're coaching 19 youth pastors across the United States and Canada through his foundation, and both the book and his foundation, that's the result of this enlarging capacity. In other words, I can do that

0: only by the power of the Holy Spirit, because he has grown my life and how I've responded with grief to do these activities. I still, grief is still present, but it's not the dominant force that it was, because my life has grown. The jar has gotten bigger, if you take that analogy.
1: I appreciate that analogy. Well, Dave Keene is my guest. He and his wife, Debbie, wrote Living in the Shadow of Grief, Enlarging Your Capacity to Grieve with Hope. And you can find that, I'm sure, at most Christian bookstores and most bookstores in general, I would say, from D6 Family Ministry is the publisher on that. Love to have you pick up a copy of that book. It is a great resource to assist you in dealing with grief from a biblical perspective. That's our subject on the Plumb Line, and I'll be back with Dave in just a moment. So let me share my email address again. It's theplumblineradio@gmail.com. Love to have you reach out, share any thoughts, comments, questions. Doesn't have to be about this broadcast. It can be about anything. 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I just appreciate hearing from you and being able to converse with you and hear your thoughts on the broadcast. theplumblineradio@gmail.com. I also would appreciate it if you would reach out and connect with those sponsors of the Plumb Line that you're going to hear from during the break here. 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
1: 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I'm your host, Jay Rudolph, and Dave Keene is my guest. Talking about grief and how to enlarge your capacity to grieve with hope. Subtitle of a book that he and his wife, Debbie, have out recently. And Dave, as we come back here. We've been talking about how grief affects people differently, and something I've heard stated too is that grief really has no timeline because it does affect people differently. Some people, well, they at least seemingly are over, you know, the grief in a few weeks or something. Others endures, and as I said kind of early in the broadcast, I feel like grief is always going to be with you in the sense that while you might not be in deep mourning, you're still always going to miss your son Adam, for example, or, you know, anytime you've lost someone, you're still going to have that level of grief that misses that person. But for some, you know, even though that timeline, you can't put a timeline per se on it, for some, it can migrate, if that's the right word, into a very unhealthy grief. In other words, mental health issues, depression, and the sort. Huh?
0: Yeah, and that is action that we recognize within ourselves, within others that we're talking with. You know, this book isn't written like maybe the old stages of grief that you might be aware of, like denial, you know, anger, bargaining, depression, acceptance. It really is taking it more like, how do you respond when you first hear it, your reaction. But the end of the book, we talk about living with a broken heart. We talk about how do you grieve differently? And that means, you know, people in the process of the time it takes. And there is a condition called prolonged grief. And you have to be careful as grief has extended that people actually get into clinical depression. So they transition mentally from, you know, have a sadness about life to almost a hopelessness in life. And it's when they cross over into that clinical depressed, hopeless approach to their day that they really are in more of a dangerous place. And that's where, you know, intervention is needed. And we actually asked a friend of ours who's a clinical therapist. She's been a counselor as part of our family. She was acquainted with our story and actually had dealt with grief in her own life. And she talks about how do you understand grief versus depression. And so she has a whole chapter in our book that identifies these symptoms, gives instructions of how to handle this if you're observing this in someone else, and just starting to understand, all right, there is some warning signs to watch for it being not just a prolonged grief experience, but actually going into like a clinical depressed state. So, and that is important that we care for those and say, look, you know, maybe we need to get a different counselor. Maybe we need to help them, you know, with other type of interventions.
1: Yeah. And it's important to note too, that can be a Christian who's dealing with that. I remember, you know, hearing a lot about, you know, Charles Spurgeon, my favorite, many people's favorite preacher, dealt with depression a lot. And so, yeah, just because you're a believer, don't assume that you're not going to deal with this, huh?
0: Oh, 100%. You know, and I would say as a Christian, you know, we need to be very aware that discouragement is a sign of depression, that sometimes I think that's maybe where a Christian might land, because we have the hope of heaven, and so maybe we have that hope still, but in our day, we feel so discouraged by the events that we actually maybe kind of pull back. We isolate ourselves. We want to stop pursuing. You saw that, you know, in the story of Elijah, where he was threatened by Queen Jezebel, and he runs in fear, and he gets to the point of such discouragement that he abandons his calling and he wants to end his life. You know, you think about such a mental state of depression that he's going to some extreme suicidal ideation. Well, it all started by his, you know, facing this difficult challenge and being discouraged to the point of, I'm done. And I think sometimes as Christians, we have to recognize we do live in a broken world, and there are going to be hardships, and things aren't going to happen like we want, and there we will get to a point of saying, I don't want to, this is so frustrating, this is so disappointing. We, at that moment, I think it's very important to say, okay, how do I find the path back? And so for myself, if I can just be honest with you, when I was going through some of these depressed states, I had to lean into what Paul said, and when Paul talked about be watchful and be thankful. You know, when he addresses that there in the book of Galatians, you know, it's that idea like I'm looking for God's activity. And one of the things that was so helpful for myself, my wife, to come out of this depressed discouragement was to have these prayers of gratitude. So for us, we would use a butterfly. So we couldn't plan when we'd see a butterfly, but we would just throughout our day where we live here in Southern California, we would see butterflies. And whenever we saw a butterfly, we forced ourselves to pause what we were doing mentally. We were driving the car. We kept driving, but we would pause mentally and say, God, thank you for Adam. And we would name something good about our son. But then we would also say, God, and thank you for, and we would force ourselves to name something else that God was doing. And by focusing on gratitude, it pulled us out of that dark discouragement and brought us into a place of like, God, you're still active. God, you're still good. I can still do today because your grace is with me. And it wasn't an immediate transformation, but that being watchful and being joyful, it really is the secret, I think, to combating, you know, discouragement. And if it gets to a clinical state of depression, well, then you have to add on other interventions like counseling and what maybe a counselor might encourage that process.
1: Sure. Well, we've got just a few minutes left here, I think about 3 minutes or so, and I always like to save the last couple minutes or so for the guest because I realize that as host here, I may miss something, you know, really important that helped you guys as you were grieving, something that we maybe haven't talked about at all yet. So are there some things yet that we haven't brought up that you might want to toss in here that would help people?
0: You know, we grieve in community. And I would say I had men in my life that came alongside us immediately and supported us. We call them our 5-minute friends. And when we heard about Adam's passing, we called them. They dropped everything and they were with us for quite a while immediately. And I call them 5-minute friends because they were there in 5 minutes. Mm. And I would say to people, you need to invest in your spiritual community that can support you because when challenge and hardship and grief happens, that's not the time to try to find a community. That's the time you just lean into the community you have. And so whether that's your local church and your small group or other close friends that have the same godly focus that you do, these friends lifted us up. I mean, I have one friend that all he did was allow me to come over to his house and sit in his pool and cry. And I would just, you know, have these moments alone. Sometimes he'd join me. And it was just, those are people you need. You can't do grief by yourself. And so invest now in friends. And if you're going through a difficult time and you don't have that, there are churches that I know have programs like grief recovery, you know, other kinds of, you know, small group experiences that local churches offer. Find that community to help you walk through it. But it'd be better to have that community now before the need is even present.
1: Yeah, sweet. Well, I appreciate this so much. And just any final word here, I guess, to kind of summarize what we've been talking about and you know, remind our listeners of how to go about enlarging your capacity to grieve with hope, if you would.
0: Yeah, you know, I guess the last thing I'd say is, and I'd love for you all to check out our son's foundation. Go to Adam Keen Foundation, Keen spelled K-E-E-H-N, adamkeenfoundation.com. You can see pictures of him as he served in his church. You could read his story. You can see what we are offering young youth pastors. If you know of a brand new youth pastor in your community, in your church, get them connected to us. It's free coaching, free resources. It's just a way for us to honor our son and the passion he had for the gospel and continue his legacy. So that'd be my last thought, to be honest, for me, is just thank you for your prayer for our family and encouragement of other young youth pastors you might find, because they're the next Adam that we're trying to help.
1: Well, and as I said right at the beginning, Dave, thank you and Debbie for putting yourselves out there and, you know, bearing your own kind of personal story and doing what I'm certain the Lord wants you to do to help others with grief. So thank you so much.
0: You're very welcome. You're very welcome.
1: Living in the Shadow of Grief, Enlarging Your Capacity to Grieve with Hope is the title of the book, and love to have you check that out as well as go to that website that Dave just mentioned too. And I am so thankful that you have chosen to tune into The Plumb Line. 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
10: Fear of the Lord is the beginning of knowledge, but fools despise wisdom and correction. That sets us up for the first lesson in wisdom. Molly, you want to read it?
11: Sure. I says, my son, hear the instruction of your father.
10: Okay, stop there.
11: Yeah.
10: What's the word?
11: Hear.
10: Hear. It brings us right back to the wise person hears.
11: Oh, cool.
10: If the son is going to be wise, he first needs to hear. The very first thing he needs to do is hear.
11: Is the word instruction also correction?
10: Yeah, it's the same word. And that's what people have difficulty with, is being corrected.
11: Mm-hmm.
10: You know? Growing up, we all had trouble with being corrected, right? You don't like being corrected.
11: Yeah.
10: Okay, now, so two main things here. Number one, hear is the word Shema. Hear means to obey. So the son, in order to really get this, to live in the fear of God, you have to really learn what it means to obey.
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0: Why does God tolerate wickedness and injustice, and how long will he tolerate it? These questions, which were asked in the Old Testament days, are still frequently asked today. How do we reconcile what we know about God's goodness with the moral and social chaos we see around us and among us? We'll think about these questions on Truth for Life Weekend as Alistair Begg begins a study in Habakkuk.
1: Father, what we do not know, please teach us. What we are not, please make us. What we have not, please give us. For your Son's sake, amen. I think it is time for us as a congregation to be in the Old Testament, and so we are. I decided that it would be good for us to go to the minor prophets because they are so routinely neglected. I have somewhat arbitrarily decided to dip into the minor prophets here in Habakkuk, perhaps because I think in all the minor prophets, I may have done one or two studies in my life from this particular prophecy. Neither of them were any good. One of them was while I was still a student, and it is a great investigation for me and a journey on which we will go together. It is important to recognize that when we reference this as one of the 12 minor prophets, as they're referred to, the reason that they're regarded as being minor prophets in contrast to the five big ones is not in relationship to their content, but is simply in relationship to their length. And in contrast with, for example, Isaiah, Jeremiah, Ezekiel, the minor prophets are all far smaller than those larger books. And when we study in this way, in this little book of three chapters, I don't think that we will have reason to regret the time that we spend. It is important for us to turn to it and to read it, and I want to encourage you to read it at home so that you can immerse yourself in it and become familiar with it. I don't plan to stay in these three chapters for a long time, but over some of these Sunday evenings together. The temptation for us, especially going into the Old Testament, is to immediately assume that we are so far removed from the circumstances that are described in these chapters that they may well have nothing at all really to say to us. But in actual fact, as we're going to discover, although we're a long way away both chronologically and geographically, we are far closer than we may be prepared to admit when it comes to thinking in terms of the moral and the spiritual condition of the people of God as described here in these three chapters. And as in all of our study of the Bible, we dare not jump too quickly to application, lest we do not understand what it is we're studying. So before, if you like, we bring Habakkuk to Cleveland, we have to go and meet him first in his own setting. Because it is only as we understand who and where Habakkuk was that we can then make any kind of sensible application to who we are and to where we are. In the time that is afforded to us, we will notice just two things. Let's pay attention, first of all, to the prophet, and then just say a word concerning the problem that he surfaces. First of all, the prophet, the oracle that Habakkuk, the prophet, received. If you want, if you're taking notes and you look for subpoints, the first subpoint that I wrote down is simply biographical content. Biographical content. What is the biographical content? Actually, it is totally non-existent. It just isn't there. You can't find Habakkuk anywhere else in the Old Testament. At least I've been unable to find him. And all that we know of him, we may derive from our study of these three chapters. Now that tells us something, not simply about this individual, but it actually tells us something about the role of the prophet, the role of the one who is raised up by God to speak to the circumstances of the times in which he lives, to bring the burden of God's insights and designs to bear upon those who are his listeners. And if you like, we may say, as with true preaching, that the significance

of the prophet is to be found in what he says. Or if you like, that his biography, non-existent as it is subservient to the burden that he brings. You say, well, I don't understand burden. Well, depending on your translation of the Bible, you may have oracle as the second word in the first verse, or you may have burden as the second word in the first verse. I prefer the word burden. It's in the King James, I think. The burden that Habakkuk the prophet received. Was it an oracle? Yes, but it was a burden. What was the burden? The burden of seeing things as per the insight that God had given him. The burden of looking out at circumstances that others had seen but didn't see the significance of what they were seeing. It's very similar to what you have in Nehemiah. Although he was not a prophet, he was called to something of a prophetic role when he arrives in Jerusalem and he sees that the walls are broken down, the people are living in disunity and in chaos, and he says to them, "Do you see the trouble we are in?" And the fact was, they did, but they didn't. And it was the burden that had been given to Nehemiah, a burden of leadership, a burden of responsibility. And so for Habakkuk, his credentials are all in his call. His credentials are all in his call. His significance is all in his sermon. No time at all is taken up with personal introductions. Why? Because the message is greater than the man. And the message is always greater than the man. Despite our preoccupations in 21st century America with personalities, the message is always more significant than the man. All of my sermons preached are eventually grass. Their only significance is to be found insofar as they represent any dimension whereby the unerring truth and reliability of God's word itself finds an anchor in our souls. And hence, we began with John the Baptist. Perhaps took you off guard. Strange reading with which to begin our evening worship. No, not so strange. And they asked John, "Who are you?" And remember his answers. "No, I'm not him." "Well, are you him?" "No, I'm not him." "Are you him?" "No, I'm not." And in their frustration, they said, "Oh, come along now, John. We're going to have something to put up on the screen. We need something for our bulletin. We need something to tell everybody how significant you are." And remember, he eventually says, "I'm a voice crying in the wilderness. I'm a light that is shining for a little while, but he is the light of the world. I am a finger that is pointing in the direction of him, and he must increase and I must decrease." I think that's part of the significance of the absolute total absence of biographical emphasis here. It runs through the prophetic words, actually. We know more about some than others, but even the things we know about them are not that profound or compelling. You go to Amos, for example, and what does he have for his credentials? He's a keeper of fig trees and a tender of sheep. And now here we have at our conference this week, Amos. Now, we were going to put something in the bulletin about Amos, but really there's nothing much to put in. I mean, he had a few fig trees and he was looking after sheep, but it was rather embarrassing, so we just left it out. But I'll tell you what, when he stood to his feet and began to preach, it was all forgotten then. There is an important lesson here, then. I want to point it out, especially for young men who are here who feel that God may be calling them to the preaching role. Let me tell you what the key is in one verse, and it's Isaiah 66:2, where God says, "This is the one I esteem. He who is humble and contrite in spirit and trembles at my word." That in the very core of the individual called to the task, there is a genuine self-effacement which understands the compelling nature of the call. It says something not only concerning the individual, but it says something concerning the reality of that which he's called to do, to speak prophetically and to preach. And I've been reading the most recent book by David Wells for these last few days and boring all my colleagues with quotes from it. But I have three more for you right now. As it

as the book draws to a close, and I've slowed down to just about a page a day because I've been enjoying it so much, and I only have a few pages left. This is what Wells is saying to the 21st century. He says, preaching is not a conversation, a chat about some interesting ideas. It is not the moment in which postmoderns hear their own private message in the biblical words, one unique to each one who hears, and then go their own way. No. This is God speaking. He speaks through the stammering lips of the preacher. Where that preacher's mind is on the text of Scripture, and his heart is in the presence of God. God, as Luther put it, lives in the preacher's mouth. This is the kind of preaching that issues a summons which nourishes the soul, which draws the congregation into the very presence of God, so that no matter what aspect of his character, his truth, his working in this world is in focus, we leave with awe, gratitude, encouragement, and sometimes a rebuke. We have been in the very presence of God. That is what great preaching always does. Preaching lives between two worlds, the world of God's truth and the world we inhabit in our minds and daily life. If preaching does not bridge these two worlds effectively, the church inevitably stumbles. Where preaching negotiates these worlds, there one is likely to find spiritual authenticity. The biographical content, almost totally lacking. Secondly, the historical context in which he speaks, we have more to say. I could take you to various chapters, but I'm not going to for want of time. I simply want to say to you that if you keep the picture of Daniel in mind and all that happened to Daniel when he was dragged away into Babylon, you have in that time frame and in that incident the fulfillment of that which Habakkuk is called upon to speak to his generation. And what God burdens him with, both to see and then to say, finds the greater part of his fulfillment in those events concerning the invasion of Babylon and the captivity of God's people. And if you want to delve into it, then you will find that the king at this time was Jehoiakim. And if you look up Jehoiakim, that will help you. It will take you into 2 Kings. And if you look in the prophecy of Jeremiah, you will discover that the same king, Jehoiakim, is mentioned there in Jeremiah and gives to us the understanding that Habakkuk was a younger contemporary of the prophet Jeremiah. They didn't live at all of the same time, but they lived during the same era. And it is out of that historical framework that this prophecy emerges. So, the prophet, his biographical content is absent. The historical context may be discovered if you search out the Scriptures. The problem that he surfaces is there for us in verse 2 and following. How long, O Lord, must I call for help, but you do not listen? What he is really describing here in surfacing is essentially the discrepancy between revelation and experience. How can he reconcile what he knows of the character and purpose of a good and powerful God with all that he sees around him? That's what he's asking. How can it possibly be that you, O God, are good and powerful, and yet violence and moral ineptitude and chaos confronts us at every point? A collapsing economy, diminishing productivity, food shortage, violence, social injustice, and a wholesale disregard for God's law. Just to run through that little list, immediately says to somebody, well, maybe this just isn't as far removed from where we live as I thought. Collapsing economy, diminishing productivity, food shortage, violence, social injustice, and a wholesale disregard for what God has said in his word. That's a problem, isn't it? And you will notice in verses 2 to 4 that the problem was internal. This wasn't a problem of the people who were outside the framework of God's family. It was those who were within God's family.
What he is describing here is that God's people are very far from

0: what God had designed for them when God put them together and called them out and established them. He explained to them very clearly all the plans he had for them. And he says to them in Exodus 19, "You yourselves have seen what I did to Egypt and how I carried you on eagle's wings and brought you to myself. Now, if you obey me fully and keep my covenant, then out of all the nations you will be my treasured possession. Although the whole earth is mine, you will be for me a kingdom of priests and a holy nation." And these are the words you're to speak to the Israelites. And are they there? No, they're far from there. And the problem is an internal problem, and the problem is a continual problem, because there was no end in sight, because there was no apparent intervention or action on the part of God. And when you look at those verses, you realize that the problem is essentially twofold. God's time scale, verse 2, how long is this going to go on? And God's tolerance, verse 3, why do you make me look at injustice? And why do you tolerate wrong? It's a very contemporary question, isn't it? It's a question on the lips of every thoughtful believer. How long will this go on? And why is it that this good God whom we serve, this moral God that we serve, this all-powerful God that we serve, tolerates declension and spiritual and moral dry rot amongst those who profess to be the followers of his Son? Well, we'll have to wait until next time to begin to consider God's action. But let me just give you a couple of observations in conclusion. First of all, it would be helpful for us to follow the prophet's example in learning to call on the Lord for help. Notice what he's doing here. He's taking his complaint to the only place we ought to take it. Take it to the Lord. How long, O Lord, must I call for help? This is something that's been going on for a while, and he's calling at the right place. He recognizes what the psalmist says. My help comes from the Lord who made heaven and earth. Secondly, we ought to be thankful that God is not so unkind as to answer all our prayers when we want them answered. Yes, I said unkind. That God is not so unkind as to answer our prayers in our time frame. The delays of God, from our perspective, are always purposeful. He may be dealing with our selfishness. He may be dealing with an area of disobedience in our lives. He may be delaying, from our perspective, in order to teach us how to trust him in the waiting room. He may be actually saving us from ourselves. There's surely a reason why the Bible calls us on frequent occasions to wait upon the Lord. And then notice that God's delay in winding up history, in actually doing something dramatic, is meant to lead men and women to repentance. When people ask, why doesn't this God of yours do something? We need to learn to be able to say, this God of ours has done something, and tell them the story of the cross. We need to be able to say, this God of ours is going to do something, and tell them about the bar of his judgment. And we need to be able to say, this God of the Bible is doing something. And that is, he is showing kindness to those who deserve his wrath in order that he might give them time to come to repentance. Do you show contempt for the riches of his kindness, tolerance, and patience, not realizing that God's kindness leads you towards repentance? And finally, we need to make clear to ourselves that the history of Habakkuk's era was under God's control, and that that is true in every age. Learning to see that the events of our world, whether in Habakkuk's day or in our own day, are all tied in their significance to God's eternal purpose in relationship to his kingdom. And if we will keep our gaze there, focused on the gospel, focused on this great good news, focused on King Jesus, focused on the fact that his perspectives on the unfolding story of world history are far more comprehensive than we could ever imagine, and yet remain absolutely focused on the person of his Son, Jesus, and of the triumph of his resurrection, and the glory of his ascension, and the absolute certainty of his return. Then all of our cares and all of our cancers, all of our disappointments and all of our failures, all of our heartaches and heartbreaks and confusions may be brought under the all-embracing security of God's sovereign purpose. He understands when, like Habakkuk, we cry out, "How long and why?" And the answer of his word is finally given to us expressly in Jesus and in the triumph of Revelation, allowing Christians in an earlier era to use words like these to help them as they went off to their work on a Monday morning. God is still on the throne, and he will remember his own. Though trials may press us and burdens distress us, he never will leave us alone. God is still on the throne, and he will remember his own. And his promise is true. He will not forget you. God is still on the throne. Now, what that meant for the people of God was absolutely devastating. And to that, if God spares us, we will come next time.
1: 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Alistair will return in just a moment. Does it surprise you that Habakkuk was describing the moral and social decay of God's own people? It underlines the importance of routinely checking our own hearts, studying our Bibles, and staying connected to God so we don't drift. That's why we're excited to tell you about a brand new book Alistair has written titled We Will Be Changed. If you've ever wondered if or how God is at work in you, this book will help you understand the fruit of the Spirit and how it is produced in your life. In this short book, Alistair examines the 9 aspects of growing Christian character that are the evidence of the Spirit's active presence. What are these attributes? How are they cultivated? And what's your role in the process? You can investigate the answers to these questions and more as you read We Will Be Changed. To find out more, visit our website, truthforlife.org. Now here's Alistair with a closing prayer.
0: Father, we thank you that your word shines light into the confusion and darkness of our days. And we thank you that when we turn all these years back into the prophecy of Habakkuk, and as we delve into it and try to make sense of it, we find that it pushes us out and on until we turn our eyes upon Jesus. We look full in his wonderful face, and the things of earth grow strangely dim in the light of his glory and his grace. We pray, gracious God, that as we bring our questions and our concerns to you, that we might find in you the answer that we so desperately require. And in Jesus' name we pray. Amen.
1: 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Or worse, when it seems like his hand is against us? 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

0: Why does God tolerate wickedness and injustice, and how long will he tolerate it? These questions, which were asked in the Old Testament days, are still frequently asked today. How do we reconcile what we know about God's goodness with the moral and social chaos we see around us and among us? We'll think about these questions on Truth for Life Weekend as Alistair Begg begins a study in Habakkuk.
1: Father, what we do not know, please teach us. What we are not, please make us. What we have not, please give us. For your Son's sake, amen. I think it is time for us as a congregation to be in the Old Testament, and so we are. I decided that it would be good for us to go to the minor prophets because they are so routinely neglected. I have somewhat arbitrarily decided to dip into the minor prophets here in Habakkuk, perhaps because I think in all the minor prophets, I may have done one or two studies in my life from this particular prophecy. Neither of them were any good. One of them was while I was still a student, and it is a great investigation for me and a journey on which we will go together. It is important to recognize that when we reference this as one of the 12 minor prophets, as they're referred to, the reason that they're regarded as being minor prophets in contrast to the five big ones is not in relationship to their content, but is simply in relationship to their length. And in contrast with, for example, Isaiah, Jeremiah, Ezekiel, the minor prophets are all far smaller than those larger books. And when we study in this way, in this little book of three chapters, I don't think that we will have reason to regret the time that we spend. It is important for us to turn to it and to read it, and I want to encourage you to read it at home so that you can immerse yourself in it and become familiar with it. I don't plan to stay in these three chapters for a long time, but over some of these Sunday evenings together. The temptation for us, especially going into the Old Testament, is to immediately assume that we are so far removed from the circumstances

that are described in these chapters that they may well have nothing at all really to say to us. But in actual fact, as we're going to discover, although we're a long way away both chronologically and geographically, we are

make any kind of sensible application to who we are and to where we are. In the time that is afforded to us, we will notice just two things. Let's pay attention, first of all, to the prophet, and then just say a word concerning the problem that he surfaces. First of all, the prophet, the oracle that Habakkuk, the prophet, received. If you're taking notes and you look for subpoints, the first subpoint that I wrote down is simply biographical content. Biographical content. What is the biographical content? Actually, it is totally non-existent. It just isn't there. You can't find Habakkuk anywhere else in the Old Testament. At least I've been unable to find him. And all that we know of him, we may derive from our study of these three chapters. Now, that tells us something, not simply about this individual, but it actually tells us something about the role of the prophet, the role of the one who is raised up by God to speak to the circumstances of the times in which he lives, to bring the burden of God's insights and designs to bear upon those who are his listeners. And if you like, we may say, as with true preaching, that the significance of the prophet is to be found in what he says. Or if you like, that his biography, non-existent as it is subservient to the burden that he brings. You say, well, I don't understand burden. Well, depending on your translation of the Bible, you may have oracle as the second word in the first verse, or you may have burden as the second word in the first verse. I prefer the word burden. It's in the King James, I think. The burden that Habakkuk the prophet received. Was it an oracle? Yes, but it was a burden. What was the burden? The burden of seeing things as per the insight that God had given him. The burden of looking out at circumstances that others had seen but didn't see the significance of what they were seeing. It's very similar to what you have in Nehemiah. Although he was not a prophet, he was called to something of a prophetic role when he arrives in Jerusalem and he sees that the walls are broken down, the people are living in disunity and in chaos, and he says to them, "Do you see the trouble we are in?" And the fact was, they did, but they didn't. And it was the burden that had been given to Nehemiah, a burden of leadership, a burden of responsibility. And so for Habakkuk, his credentials are all in his call. His credentials are all in his call. His significance is all in his sermon. No time at all is taken up with personal introductions. Why? Because the message is greater than the man. And the message is always greater than the man. Despite our preoccupations in 21st century America with personalities, the message is always more significant than the man. All of my sermons preached are eventually grass. Their only significance is to be found insofar as they represent any dimension whereby the unerring truth and reliability of God's word itself finds an anchor in our souls. And hence, we began with John the Baptist. Perhaps took you off guard. Strange reading with which to begin our evening worship. No, not so strange. And they asked John, "Who are you?" And remember his answers. "No, I'm not him." "Well, are you him?" "No, I'm not him." "Are you him?" "No, I'm not." And in their frustration, they said, "Oh, come along now, John. We're going to have something to put up on the screen. We need something for our bulletin. We need something to tell everybody how significant you are." And remember, he eventually says, "I'm a voice crying in the wilderness. I'm a light that is shining for a little while, but he is the light of the world. I am a finger that is pointing in the direction of him, and he must increase and I must decrease." I think that's part of the significance of the absolute total absence of biographical emphasis here. It runs through the prophetic words, actually. We know more about some than others, but even the things we know about them are not that profound or compelling. You go to Amos, for example, and what does he have for his credentials? He's a keeper of fig trees and a tender of sheep. And now here we have at our conference this week, Amos.
Now, we were going to put something in the bulletin about

Amos, but really there's nothing much to put in. I mean, he had a few fig trees and he was looking after sheep, but it was rather embarrassing, so we just left it out. But I tell you what, when he stood to his feet and began to preach, it was all forgotten then. There is an important lesson here then. I want to point it out, especially for young men who are here who feel that God may be calling them to the preaching role. Let me tell you what the key is in one verse, and it's Isaiah 66:2, where God says, "This is the one I esteem. He who is humble and contrite in spirit and trembles at my word." That in the very core of the individual called to the task, there is a genuine self-effacement which understands the compelling nature of the call. It says something not only concerning the individual, but it says something concerning the reality of that which he's called to do, to speak prophetically and to preach. And I've been reading the most recent book by David Wells for these last few days and boring all my colleagues with quotes from it. But I have three more for you right now as the book draws to a close. And I've slowed down to just about a page a day because I've been enjoying it so much and I only have a few pages left. This is what Wells is saying to the 21st century. He says, "Preaching is not a conversation, a chat about some interesting ideas. It is not the moment in which postmoderns hear their own private message in the biblical words, one unique to each one who hears, and then go their own way. No. This is God speaking. He speaks through the stammering lips of the preacher. Where that preacher's mind is on the text of Scripture, and his heart is in the presence of God. God, as Luther put it, lives in the preacher's mouth. This is the kind of preaching that issues a summons which nourishes the soul, which draws the congregation into the very presence of God, so that no matter what aspect of his character, his truth, his working in this world is in focus, we leave with awe, gratitude, encouragement, and sometimes a rebuke. We have been in the very presence of God. That is what great preaching always does. Preaching lives between two worlds, the world of God's truth and the world we inhabit in our minds and daily life. If preaching does not bridge these two worlds effectively, the church inevitably stumbles. Where preaching negotiates these worlds, there one is likely to find spiritual authenticity." The biographical content, almost totally lacking. Secondly, the historical context in which he speaks, we have more to say. I could take you to various chapters, but I'm not going to for want of time. I simply want to say to you that if you keep the picture of Daniel in mind and all that happened to Daniel when he was dragged away into Babylon, you have in that time frame and in that incident the fulfillment of that which Habakkuk is called upon to speak to his generation. And what God burdens him with, both to see and then to say, finds the greater part of its fulfillment in those events concerning the invasion of Babylon and the captivity of God's people. And if you want to delve into it, then you will find that the king at this time was Jehoiakim. And if you look up Jehoiakim, that will help you. It will take you into 2 Kings. And if you look in the prophecy of Jeremiah, you will discover that the same king, Jehoiakim, is mentioned there in Jeremiah and gives to us the understanding that Habakkuk was a younger contemporary of the prophet Jeremiah. They didn't live at all of the same time, but they lived during the same era. And it is out of that historical framework that this prophecy emerges. So, the prophet, his biographical content is absent. The historical context may be discovered if you search out the Scriptures. The problem that he surfaces is there for us in verse 2 and following.
How long, O Lord, must I call for help, but you

0: do not listen. What he is really describing here and surfacing is essentially the discrepancy between revelation and experience. How can he reconcile what he knows of the character and purpose of a good and powerful God with all that he sees around him? That's what he's asking. How can it possibly be that you, O God, are good and powerful, and yet violence and moral ineptitude and chaos confronts us at every point? A collapsing economy, diminishing productivity, food shortage, violence, social injustice, and a wholesale disregard for God's law. Just to run through that little list, immediately says to somebody, well, maybe this just isn't as far removed from where we live as I thought. Collapsing economy, diminishing productivity, food shortage, violence, social injustice, and a wholesale disregard for what God has said in his word. That's a problem, isn't it? And you will notice in verses 2 to 4 that the problem was internal. This wasn't a problem of the people who were outside the framework of God's family. It was those who were within God's family. What he is describing here is that God's people are very far from what God had designed for them when God put them together and called them out and established them. He explained to them very clearly all the plans he had for them. And he says to them in Exodus 19, you yourselves have seen what I did to Egypt and how I carried you on eagle's wings and brought you to myself. Now, if you obey me fully and keep my covenant, then out of all the nations you will be my treasured possession. Although the whole earth is mine, you will be for me a kingdom of priests and a holy nation. And these are the words you're to speak to the Israelites. And are they there? No, they're far from there. And the problem is an internal problem, and the problem is a continual problem, because there was no end in sight, because there was no apparent intervention or action on the part of God. And when you look at those verses, you realize that the problem is essentially twofold. God's time scale, verse 2, how long is this going to go on? And God's tolerance, verse 3, why do you make me look at injustice? And why do you tolerate wrong? It's a very contemporary question, isn't it? It's a question on the lips of every thoughtful believer. How long will this go on? And why is it that this good God whom we serve, this moral God that we serve, this all-powerful God that we serve, tolerates declension and spiritual and moral dry rot amongst those who profess to be the followers of his Son? Well, we'll have to wait until next time to begin to consider God's action. But let me just give you a couple of observations in conclusion. First of all, it would be helpful for us to follow the prophet's example in learning to call on the Lord for help. Notice what he's doing here. He's taking his complaint to the only place we ought to take it. Take it to the Lord. How long, O Lord, must I call for help? This is something that's been going on for a while, and he's calling at the right place. He recognizes what the psalmist says. My help comes from the Lord who made heaven and earth. Secondly, we have to be thankful that God is not so unkind as to answer all our prayers when we want them answered. Yes, I said unkind. That God is not so unkind as to answer our prayers in our time frame. The delays of God, from our perspective, are always purposeful. He may be dealing with our selfishness. He may be dealing with an area of disobedience in our lives. He may be delaying from our perspective in order to teach us how to trust him in the waiting room. He may be actually saving us from ourselves. There's surely a reason why the Bible calls us on frequent occasions to wait upon the Lord. And then notice that God's delay in winding up history, in actually doing something dramatic, is meant to lead men and women to repentance. When people ask, why doesn't this God of yours do something? We need to learn to be able to say, this God of ours has done something, and tell them the story of the cross. We need to be able to say, this God of ours is going to do something and tell them about the bar of his judgment. And we need to be able to say this God of the Bible is doing something. And that is, he is showing kindness to those who deserve his wrath in order that he might give them time to come to repentance. Do you show contempt for the riches of his kindness, tolerance, and patience, not realizing that God's kindness leads you towards repentance? And finally, we need to make clear to ourselves that the history of Habakkuk's era was under God's control, and that that is true in every age. Learning to see that the events of our world, whether in Habakkuk's day or in our own day, are all tied in their significance to God's eternal purpose in relationship to his kingdom. And if we will keep our gaze there, focused on the gospel, focused on this great good news, focused on King Jesus, focused on the fact that his perspectives on the unfolding story of world history are far more comprehensive than we could ever imagine, and yet remain absolutely focused on the person of his son Jesus and of the triumph of his resurrection and the glory of his ascension and the absolute certainty of his return, then all of our cares and all of our cancers, all of our disappointments and all of our failures, all of our heartaches and heartbreaks and confusions may be brought under the all-embracing security of God's sovereign purpose. He understands when, like Habakkuk, we cry out, "How long?" And why? And the answer of his word is finally given to us expressly in Jesus and in the triumph of revelation, allowing Christians in an earlier era to use words like these to help them as they went off to their work on a Monday morning. God is still on the throne, and he will remember his own. Though trials may press us and burdens distress us, he never will leave us alone. God is still on the throne, and he will remember his own. And his promise is true. He will not forget you. God is still on the throne. Now, what that meant for the people of God was absolutely devastating. And to that, if God spares us, we will come next time.
1: 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Alistair will return in just a moment. Does it surprise you that Habakkuk was describing the moral and social decay of God's own people? It underlines the importance of routinely checking our own hearts, studying our Bibles, and staying connected to God so we don't drift. That's why we're excited to tell you about a brand new book Alistair has written titled We Will Be Changed. If you've ever wondered if or how God is at work in you, this book will help you understand the fruit of the Spirit and how it is produced in your life. In this short book, Alistair examines the 9 aspects of growing Christian character that are the evidence of the Spirit's active presence. What are these attributes? How are they cultivated? And what's your role in the process? You can investigate the answers to these questions and more as you read We Will Be Changed. To find out more, visit our website, truthforlife.org. Now here's Alistair with a closing prayer.
0: Father, we thank you that your word shines light into the confusion and darkness of our days. And we thank you that when we turn all these years back into the prophecy of Habakkuk, and as we delve into it and try to make sense of it, we find that it pushes us out and on until we turn our eyes upon Jesus. We look full in his wonderful face, and the things of earth grow strangely dim in the light of his glory and his grace.

0: We pray, gracious God, that as we bring our questions and our concerns to you, that we might find in you the answer that we so desperately require. And in Jesus' name we pray. Amen.
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6: That verse I found in Jeremiah chapter 29, verse 7, in regard to humility and submission to authority, it says, wherever you are, work to make the place that you've been called to, where God brings you, work to make them prosperous, and in so doing, you will become prosperous. Mm. Yeah. How many of us get into a situation where we're like, I don't like it here, yeah, and you leave with this bitter taste in your mouth, rather than leaving with this a sense of, I am going to make this the mm-hmm. best place in my life. That happened to me. I was in a situation as a young man, as a pastor, and for the first 5 years, I did not like submitting to authority. Every Friday, I would have to listen to all the things I did wrong from my superior. He had a page, a list of things that I had to work on that were, and I hated it, until finally, one day, I got it. And it was in this amazing chapter in Numbers. Miriam and Aaron are talking behind the back of Moses and being like really critical of him. Like, who does he think he is being, you know, he's God's leader. And then God strikes Miriam with leprosy. Mm-hmm. Now, that changed my life because at that moment, I had to go back to my superior and say, hey, I repent. I apologize. Wow. I'm so sorry. From now on, moving forward, I'm going to lift you up in the eyes of everyone in this church. I'm going to help you to become successful. And as soon as I did that, God transformed my future as a result of that. There's no question about it.
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6: The hub of a really sound biblical worldview, mm-hmm. that God is good, that's mm-hmm. got to start there. Mm-hmm. Most people have conflict in life because they don't really believe that God is good. Mm-hmm. God is good. Everything works together for good. God keeps his promises, all 8,767 of them, give or take a few hundred. And God allows and causes suffering to grow our character.
10: If you're in a position where you're suffering and the thing challenges you, if you're truly following Jesus, it'll make you more like Jesus. Mm-hmm. And that's for your own good and for God's glory. Mm-hmm. And this is kind of goes into like, God doesn't bring things about in your life for your own destruction. I think of the book of the Genesis. What does Joseph say to his brothers?
6: You meant it for evil.
10: But God meant it for good. Mm.
6: He understood it.
10: He understood the lesson at the beginning of the book. Eve refused to believe. Because mm-hmm. Satan had her doubt that. Is he really doing this for your good?
6: Yeah, that's good. That's good. Okay, this is exciting. So that brings us to Proverbs chapter 1, verse 8. And here's the verse lesson.
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6: 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So obey the correction of your father and don't neglect
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0: If you've ever tried to measure up, to be good enough, faithful enough, then you know how exhausting it can be. And deep down, most of us know that we all ultimately fall short. But what do we want to do about that? Well, welcome to the Sunday Sermon on Through the Bible. That's exactly what our teacher, Dr. J. Vernon McGee, explores in his message, Why the Ten Commandments Were Given, from the book of Exodus. And as we'll learn, the Ten Commandments aren't just a list of rules for us to try and keep. Dr. McGee helps us to understand why God gave the law in the first place, not to save us, but to show us our need for a Savior. You know, the law reveals the holiness of God, the reality of our own hearts, and then the distance between the two. But praise God, the story doesn't end there, because that's what the law could never do. Because what the law could never do, grace has done through Jesus Christ. I'm Steve Schwetz, your host, and I'm so glad that you're here for this amazing, never-before-aired study. So welcome to the Bible Bus. And as you find your seat and get comfortable, Greg and I would love to introduce you to a few fellow passengers who are riding along with us.
1: Yes, and we are particularly excited today because the letters we're going to share are from Sunday Sermon listeners,
0: yeah.
1: Right? And I think most of our listeners know our what we call our flagship program is Monday through Friday, 30 minutes through the Bible, Dr. McGee teaching. And some of our daily listeners don't know about the Sunday Sermon. And once in a while, I think maybe the Sunday Sermon listeners may not know about the daily. But these are people that are referencing, they're listening to this program.
0: Yeah,
1: it's pretty exciting.
0: I think it's also unique because Dr. McGee has got a very different speech and cadence. In the Sunday sermon. He's much more of a fiery preacher on Sunday than he is in his Through the Bible program Monday through Friday. So I know we're speaking to the Sunday sermon audience.
1: That's right.
0: But maybe if you have not been exposed to Monday through Friday, listen to Dr. McGee on a Monday through Friday program, and you're going to hear a much more intimate conversation,
1: yes.
0: I believe.
1: He's just talking to you, whereas here he's preaching. He was preaching in a church. So shall we start off with a Canadian listener?
0: Yes. Let's hear from Randy in Manitoba, Canada. Greg, why don't you start it?
1: He writes, good morning, Greg and Steve. Oh, good morning, Randy. Sorry that I procrastinated for so long in writing to your team and telling you how encouraging and vital the teachings of Dr. McGee are to me. I'm a truck driver in Canada and the U.S., and I started listening about 5 years ago after the Bible Bus was about 3 weeks into Genesis. After some binge listening, I caught up, and now I feel like something is missing if I don't start my day with Dr. McGee's voice and, of course, you guys' intro. I love the app and the resources in it, especially when I have questions about the Bible or interesting topics that come up at church. I love being able to find Dr. McGee's biblical and personal perspective on things. His teaching feels safe and unadulterated in these times when it's starting to be hard to know what's true anymore. My wife listens at home, and at bedtime, we usually put on a Sunday sermon or a questions and answers program. I'm amazed by the wisdom of recording all those questions listeners asked over the years and how relevant Dr. McGee's answers still are for our day. We financially support the program, love the testimonies from all over the world, and look forward to meeting this great Through the Bible family in heaven one day soon. Keep up this wonderful program, and may God richly bless all of you.
0: Randy, thank you so much for that encouraging letter and for listening. Sunday sermon, Q&A, supporting the ministry financially, we really do appreciate
1: it. We call that a power listener.
0: Exactly.
1: Yes.
0: And even some binge listening in there along the way. Here's a letter from Bill in Gainesville, Florida. Hello, Steve and Greg. I heard what you said this morning about binge listeners.
1: We just talked about that.
0: And that term reminded me of myself recently. It's interesting how life comes together and sometimes breaks apart. I had friends who mentioned Dr. McGee decades ago, and even though I was born again and felt the Holy Spirit in me, I didn't quite get it when they would mimic his closing prayer for listeners, and may God richly bless you, my beloved. And that was back in 1986. It wasn't until 10 years later, when I was in Bible college, that I began hearing Dr. McGee's name mentioned several times by my instructors, right alongside Billy Graham's. Sometime after that, I started paying closer attention, and by 1998, I was hooked. That's when I listened every day, sometimes twice a day, for the entire 5 years without fail. Through the Bible became the priority of every day. Everything else could wait. My life suddenly had structure, and may I say, meaning. It was during that season that I truly understood what the meat of the word meant, and boy, was I hungry. Dr. McGee had an uncanny ability to move seamlessly from what seemed like casual down-home working-class conversation to the diction and insight of a highly educated scholar. I mentioned binge listening because 2 years ago, I got waylaid and completely lost touch with Through the Bible because of where I was living. There was no radio reception, and the library in that little podunk town couldn't really accommodate someone like me coming in every day to use their computers to catch the program. I was absolutely blessed not long ago to hear Dr. McGee's Sunday sermon on Psalm 18. Steve and Greg, I have never heard anything in my life, and I'm 79, that comes even remotely close to that sermon. Wow, that's quite the endorsement.
1: That's a statement, yeah.
0: Yeah. What a remarkably gifted man Dr. McGee is. I love listening to Through the Bible, and whatever hardships I've faced in life, we've all got them. I thank God above all else that he led me to you.
1: Wow. That is a great letter. Thank you so much for writing. And I don't think we've ever read a letter that had the word podunk in it. That's interesting. But what a tremendous insight into the privilege that we get to be alongside of our listeners with the level of depth that was in that letter.
0: Yeah. Also, I appreciate just his perspective on life, you know, said that, and whatever hardships I've faced, we've all got them.
1: Yeah,
0: and
1: it
0: is. I mean, this world is full of toil and trouble.
1: Yep.
0: And it's just as, that's just life.
1: Yeah, it is. And as I often say, I love that our listeners aren't presenting some, you know, whitewashed version of their life. They're honest with us because that's the word of God. It deals with us as we really are. Here's another letter we received that says this. I've been an off and on listener for over 40 years.
0: Wow.
1: Recently, I started re-listening while on my lunch walk. One day, I heard an awesome Sunday sermon on Enoch called The Man Who Never Died. And oh, how that blessed my spirit. Praise God. I gave a financial gift today, also my first time, and I owe this ministry much more.
0: 40 years. Wow, that's a long time. Thank you for writing to us, and thank you for that support. Let me pray as we begin. Heavenly Father, we are so thankful for the opportunity that we have together as a body of Christ to study your word. I pray that you would open our eyes to see the truth of your word and that you would use it to give us greater insight and wisdom and that you would be glorified in all that we do. In Jesus' name, amen. Here's the Sunday sermon on Through the Bible with Dr. J. Vernon McGee.
2: Our subject is why the Ten Commandments were given, and our message is an introductory message to the Ten Commandments. On Blackwell's Island in New York, where prisoners are confined, there is a graveyard for criminals. If you should walk through that cemetery, you would see the rather unusual epitaph on a tombstone that reads like this: Here lie the fragments of John Smith, who contradicted his maker, played football with the Ten Commandments, and departed this life at the age of 35. His mother and wife weep for him. Nobody else does. May he rest in peace. Nobody can play football with the Ten Commandments and escape the judgment of God. Oftentimes, the charge is made against those who preach the grace of God that they do not have a proper appreciation for the law, and especially the Ten Commandments, that they actually despise and reject it, and teach that because we're not saved by it, that we can violate it at will and break it with impunity. On the contrary, every preacher of the grace of God who has a true perspective of the nature of salvation by faith realizes likewise the lofty character and the majesty of the law. And they maintain a proper respect and reverence for it. And they can say with the psalmist, Oh, how love I thy law, it's my meditation all the day. Now, it might be well as we begin to inquire as to what is the law? Are the Ten Commandments, to be specific? you can find this definition given, and it's one of the oldest, that the law is a transcript of the mind of God. May I say that that is a very defective definition. The law is the expression of the mind of God relative to what man ought to be, but nothing else. It's his will for man. And the law does express part of the nature of God and part of the character of God. But nowhere in the law can you find mercy and grace and love and help, my beloved. Not in law. It is the norm for human conduct. This is the thing that God says very specifically over in Micah, the 6th chapter, the 8th verse. He hath showed thee, O man, what is good,

And what doth the Lord require of thee but to do justly, and to love mercy, and to walk humbly with thy God? May I say that that is law that's undiluted, and law as God must give. And the law, my beloved, is down through human affairs today like a two-edged sword, and it says what is right and wrong. I remember in studying a course in sociology in a state university when I was in college, that the professor insisted that there was no norm for right and wrong, that there was no way of telling it except by custom. May I say to you that God has given his law to let man know what's right and wrong, and stealing is wrong because God says it's wrong. Lying is wrong because God says it's wrong. And adultery is wrong because God says it's wrong, my beloved, and no man can change that. Now, there's another aspect of law that we need to mention, and that is the law never enforces itself. That was one of the reasons for the failure of the 18th Amendment. A great many good people thought after the 18th Amendment was passed, it meant we had prohibition, but it had to be enforced, my beloved, and therefore a lawgiver must have power. And God, as the lawgiver, has power. You see him wrapping up even in the laws of nature, in the immaterial universe, the penalties that go with breaking laws. We call them laws of science or laws of nature today. And we see them in operation. They do not deviate. They're immutable. They're unchangeable. My beloved, one of the characteristics of any law is it knows no person. It plays no favorites. It has no pets. If it does, it's not law. And a judge that'll do otherwise is a crooked judge. The picture that Rome had, and the world has adopted as the picture of justice. I've gone by the City Hall in Memphis, Tennessee, many times and have seen these two statues. And what an ironical place to put them at the entrance to the City Hall in Memphis, Tennessee. But there they are. There sits on one side and the other. They are identical statues of justice. They said that justice is a woman. She's seated. She's blindfolded. She has balances in one hand, and at her side and holding it is a sword. That's justice. Has to be that way. Woman, because the judgment must be tender judgment. It must not be a judgment that comes from some arch basis or hatred or wrath or bitterness. And she's blindfolded because she's not to recognize any person that comes before her. All are alike. She has balances because whatever she weighs must be weighed equally and justly. Then, my friend, at her side there's a sword, because when the law is violated, there must be punishment. It's not law if it's otherwise, my beloved. And in the moral realm, you find today that same thing. There is penalty for the breaking of the law. God has made it that way. The writer to the Hebrews says, he that despised Moses' law died without mercy. It had to be that way, or it wouldn't be law. And then again in Leviticus, God says, the man that doeth these things shall live by them. My brother, that means you can't break them. If you do, the penalty must be enforced. Therefore, he had to say in Deuteronomy, cursed is everyone that continueth not in all things that are written in the book of the law to do them. And one day a man went out to gather sticks on the Sabbath day, and he broke God's law, and that man

man was stoned to death. Because that's what law said. Yes, law is majestic. It plays no faith. And it does not play down to man one whit at all. May I say that there's another prevalent viewpoint concerning law that needs to be corrected today, and that's confounding law and grace, using them together in one system. I have here this little booklet. It's put out by what the new church teaches. And in it, for salvation, it mentions three things you're to do, and one of them is a life according to the Ten Commandments. I say to you this morning that a man that will make a statement like that is either ignorant of the law or is an egomaniac, because no man can ever stand up and say before God, I keep the law. God says the law is perfect. That's what you have to say when you stand before God by law, that you are perfect, my beloved. May I say to you that to say that you believe in Christ and then keep the law as a way of salvation. And here's what the little book says. It's still taught that the keeping of the Ten Commandments is not essential to salvation, that we're saved by faith alone. This is the most destructive and devastating heresy that has ever invaded the church. May I say, in face of what Paul has written in Romans and Galatians, you see this confusion when you attempt to bring them together and fuse them together. Law is robbed of its majesty and its meaning, its design and its dignity, its purpose. And, my beloved, there's no love in law. There's no grace in law. And when you try to bring the two together, grace is robbed of its goodness and its glow and its glory. It's wonder and it's wonderment and its worthwhileness, its attractiveness and its desirability. And after you've brought them together, the claims of the law are unanswered, and the sinner's needs are not met, my beloved, when you attempt to fuse both of these together. The law sets forth what man ought to be, and grace reveals what God is. Oh, I do want to show the majesty of the law and its lofty position, and that no man dare trifle with its precepts, and no man dare attempt to bring it down to his level and say, I've measured up to this. No man dare today think that he can be saved by keeping the law. Then somebody says, why was the law given? Well, why was the Ten Commandments given? Well, we're going to look at that. But may I say this, as we look at three reasons, and it's well to keep this in mind. The law is good for the purpose for which it was given, and it was never intended for any other purpose at all. I think of two very homely illustrations. There's one I heard years ago in Tennessee of the country lady who was sent a washing machine. She'd never seen a washing machine, didn't even know what it was. It's in the days when it was run by gasoline motor. All she saw on the machine was the label washing machine. So every Saturday night, she put the kids in it. And believe me, they came out clean, but they came out black and blue also. Now, a washing machine's good, but it's not the place to put the kids on Saturday night. And then I heard the story of the country boy that came to a crossroads, and a sign said there, 5 miles to the town he wanted to go to, and it said on the sign, take this. And he climbed up on it and sat down. May I say to you, my beloved, that sounds utterly preposterous and ridiculous, but there are a great many people today sitting on the Ten Commandments and saying we expect to go to heaven this way. You better take another vehicle. It won't take you, but it will point you in the right direction. I want to mention three reasons why the law was given. The law was given, first of all,

difficult to reveal who God is and the vast gap and yawning chasm between God and man. Paul says in Galatians, "Tell me, ye that desire to be under the law, do ye not hear the law?" And you go back to Mount Sinai, and it's not a pretty sight, my beloved. And did you notice that when God brought the children of Israel out of Egypt, how patient he was with them? That night he delivered them and their firstborn because the blood is on the doorpost. And by mighty power he took them across the Red Sea and brought them to Mount Sinai. And then he sent Moses down to say this to them, "Ye see how I have brought you on eagle's wings and brought you to myself. Would you like to continue on eagle's wings, or would you like to have my law?" And these people, with bold effrontery, were audacious to say the least. They said to God, "All that the Lord commands, we'll do it." And they asked for it. They got it. Didn't know what it was. My beloved, their stories, the sordidest stories ever been written. That nation, even today, scattered throughout the world. And fundamentally, the trouble in the Near East is because they broke God's law. And yet today, there are people who say, "We want to get under it to be saved." Oh, my beloved, the giving of the law was frightful. Will you notice the first thing God said when they asked for the law? He says, "You go set bounds on Mount Sinai and tell them not to come any farther than that, lest they be killed." 3,000 were slain that day. And then we are told that when God came down upon the mountain to give the law, that there was thunders and lightnings and a thick cloud and the voice of the trumpet exceeding loud, so that the people that was in the camp trembled. My beloved, it was not a glorious, happy occasion. It was a frightful occasion. Moses has no notion to give you the impression here today that the giving of the law was just about as nice and as ducky as anything possibly could be. It was a frightful thing, my beloved. Now, will you notice here in the 20th chapter, I just give another excerpt at the giving of the law. "And all the people saw the thunderings and the lightnings and the noise of the trumpet and the mountain smoking. And when the people saw it, they removed and stood afar off." They didn't come near God. They got away from him. And they sent word back and said through Moses, "Tell the Lord not to come to us. You speak to us, but we are afraid." And if men today really knew what law was, the law of God, they'd be afraid, my beloved. Because the law, you see, would condemn us. What a picture is given here. And then we call your attention to Psalm 19, where it says the law of the Lord is perfect. It's perfect. It demands perfection. And our Lord Jesus Christ, you remember, when they came to him and asked him about the law, which is the great commandment in the law, and he took the Ten Commandments and summed them up, because we'll see in the Ten Commandments, they're divided into two parts. The first four of them is a man's relationship to God. The last six of them is a man's relationship to man. And the Lord Jesus says, when they came to him and said, "Master, which is the great commandment in the law?" Jesus said unto him, "Thou shalt love the Lord thy God with all thy heart, with all thy soul, with all thy mind. This is the first and great commandment, and the second is like unto it. Thou shalt love thy neighbor as thyself. On these two commandments hang all the law and the prophets." Do you want to come to God on that kind of basis? And are you prepared to tell God that you do love him and every moment of the day and have loved him with all your mind, your heart, and your soul, and you've never loved anything else or put anything ahead of him? Are you prepared to say to God that you do love your neighbor as yourself? And unless you are, my beloved, then stay away from the Ten Commandments as a way of salvation. They do not save you. They'll condemn you. Weighed in the balances and found wanting,
was the experience of

big and the sporting when the Ten Commandments are put on one side of the balances, and you step in or I step in, we come short. We've been found wanting, my beloved. And there's no use for you to look at me and say, I'm so much better than you. That won't help you a bit. May I say to you today, the man on top of Mount Whitney may be a great deal higher than the man on top of an anthill, but both of them are a long way from heaven, not much different. And today, we've come short of the glory of God. You may have a Mount Whitney character and boast of your life, but in God's sight, you stand condemned by the law. The law reveals who God is, and it reveals how far man and God are apart. The second thing that the law does, the law reveals who man is and his inability to bridge this gap in his own strength. This is the way the scripture reads, and will you listen to it very carefully now? Paul says in Romans 3:19, and listen carefully, now we know that whatsoever things the law saith, it saith to them who are under the law, that every mouth might be stopped and the whole world become what? Saved? Become guilty before God. Therefore, by the deeds of the law, shall no flesh be justified in his sight, for by the law is the knowledge of sin. You see, the law reveals the man who he is. The law was never given, you see, to save us. It was given to reveal who we are. You remember the Pharisee story in which I'm not sure who it was, but it must have been the bad queen that stood before the mirror and said, mirror, mirror on the wall, who's the fairest of them all? Well, she wasn't. The mirror told her she wasn't. My beloved, the law is a mirror. It's called a mirror, by the way. That's what James said that the word is. For if any man be a hearer of the word, and not a doer, he's like a man beholding his natural face in a glass. For he beholdeth himself and goeth his way, and straightway forgetteth what manner of man he is. You see, the law is a revealer, not a remover. You go to the mirror to see the spot, but the mirror won't take it off. You have to turn to something else. The law reveals, the Ten Commandments reveal who we are. There's the old parable about the angel who appeared to a man, and they looked way down the road, seemingly in the distance. They saw a man that looked like the neighbor of this man, and the angel began to say, you see that man yonder? And this man said, yes, my neighbor. He says, well, that man you see yonder, he is sly, he's cunning, he lies, he's not to be trusted. And it made this fellow feel pretty good. I wonder if it makes us feel good to hear something bad of somebody else. This man felt very good that his neighbor, the angel said that about his neighbor. And he was talking about this man. They were approaching this neighbor as they were walking along. And when they came right up to him, the man saw that it was not his neighbor. They'd been walking toward a mirror all the time. May I say that the Word of God is a mirror, and it lets us see our lives. And the law is a mirror, a searchlight put down upon us, and it reveals us, my beloved. For the law can't save us. For what the law could not do, Paul said, it just couldn't save us. And the law never made a sinner, though. The mirror never makes a spot on you. The mirror reveals the spot on you. And that's again what Paul said. I turn over to the third chapter of the epistle to the Galatians. And there Paul writes in the 9th verse, so then that which be of faith are blessed.

a very fine reputation to have. But you see, he forgets about some other of the law, because James said this, that if a man would keep all the law, yet he broke one, just one part of it, he'd be a lawbreaker, you see. He'd be a lawbreaker. One little hole in the dam will let all the water out. The rest of the dam may be good. There may be one little hole in the radiator and the rest of it may be fine, but the water will run out, my beloved. We offend even in one part. We are guilty of all. The law reveals who man is. And then lastly, will you hear this? The law was given to bring a man to Christ. Did you know that's the reason God gave the law? To bring a man to Christ. Will you listen to this? I turn to Galatians now, the 3rd chapter, the 24th verse. Listen to the language. Wherefore the law was our schoolmaster. And the word there really is pedagogus. In the Greek, it's pedagogus, means pedagogue. And that was a fellow that took a little child and led him to school. Wherefore the law was our schoolmaster to bring us unto Christ, that we might be justified by faith. But after that faith has come, we're no longer under the schoolmaster. The law was given in order that a man might see who God is, and he might see who he is, and he might see the great chasm between that he cannot bridge. And the law was a slave, if you please, for that was the schoolmaster that's spoken of here. A pedagogus is a slave that was given a little child in a Roman home. And he took that child, he dressed him, and he washed him, and he taught him many things. He taught him to be polite. But there came a day when the child started to school. The slave could not teach him. And so the slave washed his face that day and put on his little clean clothes and took him by the hand and took him to the schoolmaster, the one who could take the little fella and teach him. Now, my friend, if you take the law for the reason and the way God gave it, you come to the law, and if you're very honest, you see the gap. You see how high God is. I can't measure up. You see your hopeless, helpless condition. And the law then becomes one that takes you by the hand and it brings you to Christ, the one who now, because he kept the law and because he died on the cross as the one to pay the penalty for your sin, to make it possible for a holy God not to lower his standard, the penalty's paid, and he can take you, a vile sinner, a lawbreaker, a transgressor, and bring you and me into the presence of God. Oh, my friend, this morning, let the law fulfill its purpose in your life. And if it does, it will this morning bring you to Christ, bring you to the Savior, and turn you over to him, and there you'll find love. God so loved, he gave. He didn't love on Mount Sinai, friend. It was law on Mount Sinai. And the people moved back. But now he says, come, oh me, come. For it's love and it's grace now that he's bestowing upon us. Law could never save us. Grace can save us. The law reveals man's a sinner. And this morning, we're not going up to the top of Mount Sinai to get the law. We're going to Calvary to get pardon, to get forgiveness, to receive mercy, to get help from God. And we're not gathered around cold tables of stone written yonder upon the mountain with a fiery finger. But we're gathered around a table on which there are elements that speak of his death. The bread speaks of a body that was broken for us, and the wine speaks of the blood that was shed for us that we might have forgiveness of sin.
This table here speaks of his warm blood.

0: and body, and it's an expression of his passion and compassion and his love for us. I don't know about you. I don't want to come to God by law. If I do, I'm condemned. I'm lost forever. The law condemns me. But this morning, I've come to Calvary, and I found forgiveness there and pardon, the love of God displayed there. And he's even said to me, to you, come, come, come. When I was a student in seminary, I was driving from Atlanta, Georgia to Nashville, Tennessee, and I went through the Chattanooga and came up over Lookout Mountain on that old highway in those days. It was during the Depression, and the highway was very narrow, and I saw ahead of me, as I got over to there, started down on the other side, coming up, a car that was broken down, an old Model T, and it was a truck. And it was occupied, obviously, by what we call in the South a cropper, sharecropper. Poor fella. He was out. You could see his brow was furrowed. He was worried about it, looking down in the car and his wife standing there. And I had to just crawl around, and as I did, I heard somebody talking. And I looked sitting in the seat, a little girl. She must have been about 6 years old. Ragged little girl, and she had in her arms a dolly. And I have never seen a dolly that was as battered as that dolly. One of its arms was gone, didn't have a stitch of clothing on it. And its head, it was one of those China dolls. The head is practically broken off, just parts were jutting up. But I never saw such affection that was bestowed by anyone. That little girl was oblivious to what is going on. The car is broken down. Anybody coming? She just had that little broken dolly up in her arms and pouring out a little mother heart, just telling it how much she loved it. And I thought as I left there that day and rode on alone, what love to love a thing like that. But I want to tell you, friends, I know a love greater than that. May I say that when we were dead in trespasses and sin, lots more unattractive than that little dolly, God put his mighty arms around us and said, I love you. I love you. Even while we were dead in trespasses and sins, Christ died for the ungodly. God so loved that he gave. There at Calvary is his mighty heart of love poured out today. A little broken dog receiving all that love and affection. That's only half of it. That little dolly could not respond. What a tragedy. And God this morning loves many of you the same way, and you've never responded.
1: What a great message from Dr. McGee. You know, if there's one thing that we've heard clearly, it's that the law was never meant to save us. The Ten Commandments reveal the holiness of God and our desperate need for a Savior. Left to ourselves, we come up short every time. But praise God, the story doesn't end at Mount Sinai, does it? It leads all the way to Calvary, where grace meets us in the person of Jesus Christ. And you know, maybe that's exactly where you find yourself. Have you spent maybe years trying to measure up, trying to be good enough, faithful enough, only to discover that peace still feels just out of reach? Well, if that's so, we want you to know that God's invitation isn't to try harder, but to simply come to him. 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And if Sundays are your usual stop with us, why don't you keep traveling through the week? 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There's so much more ahead in this incredible book, and there are plenty of seats, so be sure to invite your friends and family to hop aboard with you. I'm Steve Schwetz, and I'm so grateful that you joined us. And as we go, I want to leave you with this prayer from Ephesians 3, that Christ may dwell in your hearts through faith, that you, being rooted and grounded in love, may be strengthened to comprehend the breadth and length and depth and height of his love for you.

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2: As summer winds down and fall begins, remember the future. Now that sounds contradictory, but realize hope results from the past. Seeds planted in the summer will produce a harvest we can all enjoy in the fall. A famous missionary whose life was cut short left this advice: live with no regrets. That's because hope lives on.
3: Good morning. You're listening to Information Iowa on the Des Moines Media Group. I'm Kate Garner, Public Affairs Director. I have a very special guest in today. He is doing something that is my dream because he's not just doing what you know him for. He's doing something I want to do. I'm talking about Scott Reister. You know him as an Iowa sportscaster. He's the tall, handsome guy with a little gray on the side of his hair that you see on the sports. But he is also an author. Good morning, Scott.
4: That's quite the introduction, Kay. Thank you very much. And yes, the introduction evolves over time. So yes, my son likes to say it's a salt and pepper hair, and the salt is beating the pepper right now and does so more cheer. But yes, thank you so much for having me. This is like the other second life I lead as an author, and it has been an absolute dream come true.
3: You've been at this for a few years now. Your first book, Baseball Spy, was out in 2024. You just dropped a brand new one less than 2 months ago called Football Spy. And both are like YA or young adult books. They can be read by kids. We're going to talk about how that's very true because you get to do some very special visits. But let's harken back to when you were a child, because that's where Baseball Spy and Football Spy came from, right?
4: Absolutely. So I think a lot of kids, especially when I do school visits and library visits, they can relate to this story. But I'm around 10, 11 years old, growing up in Dallas, Texas, playing Little League in the outfield. And anyone that's been sitting there in right field in a Little League game, your mind tends to wander a little bit, especially if you're a kid. And I just started thinking, what could make this more exciting? What if we didn't win our game and everybody would blow up and die?
3: Oh.
4: What if there were bombs buried in the under the pitcher's mound or the dugout, and somebody in the outfield or one of those grandpas watching us, those weren't nachos in his hand. Those were actually a detonator underneath the nachos. And if he was waiting to see if I didn't catch the ball, or if when I was up to bat, I swung and missed and we lost, he was going to hit that button and kablooey. And that would be it. And it just made it so much more exciting for me. Instead of being bored, I was like, okay, let's go. Let's go, Kate. We have to win. And I always thought to myself, that would be the coolest idea for a book or a movie, because there's not any books out there that are sports and spies. Like, you've got your spy books, which I love reading. You've got your sports books, which I read any sports book I could get my hands on.
3: Sure.
4: But there wasn't one that combined both. And I thought, like, there has to be some sort of book out there where if you don't win your game, it's a life or death situation and the bad guy wins. And so I was like, I'm going to go home and write that book. And I did. It just took me a quarter century to do that. You know, I did try here and there, but it wasn't until I was in my 30s that I got serious about learning story structure. And I said, why can some people do this and some people can't? So I really spent years reading about how to write books, listening to podcasts about how to make it work. And I said, I'm going to make this the best book ever. And I spent years developing it. So where there's so many awesome twists and turns, and it's so unique. And to see the way it's taken off has just been awesome.
3: So Baseball Spy is about young 10-year-old Scott's imagination.
4: Right.
3: And the finished product is about Scott's tenacity to learn.
4: Yeah, pretty much. And I'll give you the quick elevator pitch for all you listening out there. Thank you so much for listening to this. So 14-year-old Zane Mitchell, he's in Washington, D.C. His mom doesn't show up at his Little League game. And he's like, what's going on? He's new on the team. He doesn't like anybody. Ends up walking home. His mom works for the government. And there's some guy at his door. And he's like, hey, your mom is at work and she can't come home yet because we just found out someone on your team, and we don't know who it is actually this evil cyber terrorist trying to uncover these government files. And if this person's successful doing this, a lot of people are going to die. We know who you are because your mom works for us, but we don't know anybody else on this team. We need you to figure out who on your team is this evil spy, find this hidden device on the field that's hacking into this nearby government building, and then save the day, basically. And then there's all these twists and turns. So that's the joy of the book, is you don't know who on his team is the bad guy. Someone's a traitor. And eventually all these things start happening. The truth is revealed. And Zane Mitchell gets in these situations where he has to keep winning in order to survive and save the day for everybody. And to put this puzzle together as a writer was so fun. And there's another great twist at the end of the book. And then you're going to be like, wait, what? And then Football Spy is now finally available. And then Zane has to go on his new mission in football season in ninth grade. And he has to defeat this bigger terrorist organization and save someone he loves. And it's book 2 out of 3 in the series. So it's just been a wild ride, Kate. It's been fun.
3: So Zane is a multi-sport hyphenate. Was there any experience that you had that maybe led you to deciding that Baseball Spy did not need to stand alone?
4: Well, so it's funny because when I wrote the book, originally it was just a standalone book. And I kept on thinking to myself, I have a twist I can plant in there to make it more if they want more. And when I finally wrote Baseball Spy and I sent it out to get agents, and I didn't know how any of this worked. Like, I really had no idea how to get a book published. I just wanted to have a traditional book deal.
3: No one does.
4: Right. So, yeah. And I'm happy to get to that in a minute, too. But yeah, so I finally got an agent and she was like, hey, they're going to want to, whatever publisher picks this up, it's going to want a series. And I was like, well, I know how to switch the end to make it a longer series. And sure enough, we got a book deal and the publisher wanted 3 books. And so I was like, let's do it. Let's go. And so originally I wrote it as a standalone book, but I'm so happy I was able to make a twist at the very end and change some things because Football Spy is even better than Baseball Spy, I can honestly tell you. And then Basketball Spy, which the draft I'm done with, is just really a thrill and really fun as well.
3: I'm talking to Scott Reister. You know him as Iowa Sportscaster, but we're talking about Scott Reister, the author right now. His 2 books, Baseball Spy and Football Spy, are ready for your purchase right now. At local bookstores, you've made many signings here locally as Football Spy came out. And then, of course, people can buy it in online retailers as well, so they don't have to worry. If you do not live near a bookstore, it can be sent right to you. So, Scott, let's talk about Football Spy a little bit. It is your newest work. And you talked about how Baseball Spy just naturally kind of the ending was able to be twisted and lent itself to the next chapter. Zane is facing an even worse terrorist organization.
4: I know. Poor Zane, right? You got to put your characters through heck. And that's what I did for Zane. But yeah, so what's really fun about Baseball Spy, the plot just moves so fast because I spent so many years like constructing that story where it's like boom, boom, boom, boom, boom. And then you're like, ah. Anyway, Football Spy, him and his best friend Teddy on the team, there starts to be a rift there. And then Zane finds out, wait a second. Like at first, he doesn't understand that he's got to make the football team in order to help save this person he loves. I'm trying not to give away too much.
3: Absolutely, and, don't.
4: But what's great about Football Spy is it keeps that same pace of Baseball Spy, but I really

0: really did grow as a writer. And in order to make the sequel fresh and make it different, there's a lot more character arcs and a lot more character payoff. You get so emotionally invested with these characters in Baseball Spy, and then you get to Football Spy, and then there's all these payoffs and all these different character arcs kind of converge. And, you know, whether it's from, you know, between Zane and Teddy, Zane and his parents, the parents and the kids not trusting each other. And then once it finally comes to a head at the end, it's, you really get all this emotional connection and payoff and satisfaction at the end of it. And then it comes together, and then boom, he's got to go in and stop everything from blowing up once again. And really? Then we get to Basketball Spy. So it's really a strong book.
1: So Baseball Spy, Football Spy, you have teased that Basketball Spy will be coming in the next couple of years, you hope sooner than later. So as a 10-year-old, you come up with Baseball Spy, and then you get to an adult and you decide, you know what, I'm finally going to live this dream. I'm going to do it. For would-be authors out there, give the short version, and it's never really short,
0: right,
1: of what that journey looks like.
0: So I knew I needed a lot of help because you can't do this alone. So other authors were very helpful. I read books. I read a book by an author named Josh Burke called Strike Three, You're Dead. I saw it at the library. I was like, that sounds a lot like Baseball Spy. Very different book. Doesn't have, you know, sports and spies and stuff. But so I just reached out to this like random guy, and he told me all about how you get an agent, like how you write, how you do this. And then Tracy Garvis Graves, I became friends with her. She's a very successful author here in Iowa, wrote a lot of great books. And what I found out is I read a book called Save the Cat. Can't recommend that enough. Do you know this book?
1: I do. I've read the screenwriting and the novel version.
0: Yeah, so it breaks down beats, and you have to have certain beats to satisfy. And then I listened to podcasts about something called Story Grid. I listened to any podcast I can find where writers talked about how they structure a story. And then I bought this software called Scrivener, where you can organize chapters and stuff. And I really started thinking, like, how do I make twists and this and that? And then my TV writing, where I write every day as a TV broadcaster, where you have to write tight and there's no wasted things. Because I hate books where it's like there's chapters that's like, why was that there? So if you don't need it, get it out. And so I really spent a long time putting all this together, and I was really motivated to do it. Your phone is a real time suck. So I would have to leave my phone in my car, go to the library, or just late at night, instead of looking at my phone for 10 minutes, I just put my phone in my room and just think, even if I'm just thinking or doodling plot, like, how can I make this twist happen? What arcs do I need to do? And all those little 10 minute chunks added up. I got the draft done. I asked some librarians that I befriended at the Urbandale Public Library during story time with my kids to read it, barely knew them. And they became great friends and ended up dressing up as agents in my book signings 2 years ago. And I wrote them into the book. And then I found out you send it out to agents, and that process took about a year. I did have agents write back right away that wanted to read it, which was a great sign. And everybody always says, like, it's almost impossible to get an agent. But I was very confident in Baseball Spy. And thankfully, I had so much help getting it from draft to where it is now. I was like, this is going to be great. So an agent luckily signed me. And they're like, okay, it'll be out in 2 years. And I'm like, what? Anyway, over those next 2 years, the agent got the book deal with a publisher, and then the publisher had their editors, and then they developed it even better. And it is much stronger after the professional editors say, you know, add this, add smells, add sounds, what did you eat? And so all these things to bring it to life and tighten things up. And it finally came out after a 7-year process from when I first started writing it to finishing the draft, getting the agent, getting the book deal, and the book finally coming out. So I knew it would be that way. I didn't care. I thought it would be really fun to just kind of go along that journey. And now it's all paying off because the books are out, and it's so fun to see random people read it that I don't even know. And it's like, I just, people will stop me and they're like, oh, I read your book or things like that. So it's really awesome.
1: Okay. Well, I love that very much. And what people need to take away from that is that writing is not what you put down on paper or what you think off the thing. Once it all gets on paper, that's great. Books are actually editing. And it's never just there the first time. So people need to be patient with themselves, because it's all about practice and massaging. And you're right, taking it down to what do readers really need to know or feel here, and not a bunch of superfluous words that sound lovely like that one, but aren't necessarily that helpful to the plot.
0: Right. And a great piece of advice that I got, that I give anybody else listening that's interested in writing and chasing their idea, is you have to get a draft. You can't fix a blank page. Okay. And because so many times you get stuck, oh, that won't work, I would say write it anyway. Even if this is a giant thing that doesn't add up based on something else you just write it anyway. Like, get through a draft. It could be the worst thing you've ever written. Try to make it bad. If you get a draft done of any length, you are way further ahead than 99% of the people. And then you can go back and be like, okay, how do I fix this? How do I fix this? But if you are hung up on, I can't write this next chapter, you will never get a draft done. So just go for it anyway. Fix the draft later. Think of it big picture. Don't get hung up on each chapter.
1: 100%, because a blank page is not a book. So
0: Correct.
1: Just start writing.
0: Right. Just go for it. And also spend a lot of time plotting as much as you can, because that's, I think, more of a plotter. And using those story structure beats is what has allowed everyone to fly through these books so much, because they just have to see what happens next and then understand the twist at the end of the chapter.
1: Yeah. In writing, there's plotters and pantsers, and you're a plotter.
0: I would say a plantser.
1: Pantser? Oh, you're a plantser. You're part by the seat of your pants.
0: Right. But because I mean, definitely a plot. Yeah, I definitely plot and I know where I want to go. But then the joy is, how do I get there? And you put the characters in a room and then stuff just kind of happens on its own. And it's really fun.
1: Well, a lot of people agree with your joy because they are reading these books.
0: Yes.
1: Selling. You go visit schools a lot. What's that like?
0: Oh my gosh. So yeah, schools are like bringing me on to do creative writing workshops. So if you're an educator and you're interested in that, I teach the kids how to write. And then they all, you know, a lot of them buy autographed copies of these books, and kids that have read the books already will bring them and sign them. And, you know, I have kids say like, oh my God, that was the best book I ever read. Or Amber, there's a girl character in these books, by the way, who kicks total butt and everybody loves her. And I did that on purpose, so girls would love it too. And I remember the first time I did this like 2 years ago, a girl came up to me and she was probably 10 or 11. And she said, Amber was so inspiring to me. And I thought, it gave me goosebumps, really did, because here's just a person I created out of thin air on my couch and put her in these situations, and seeing other kids just like be inspired by these characters and what they go through is really amazing.
1: That is amazing. So we are talking about Baseball Spy and Football Spy. Scott Reister is your author. And Scott, do you have a website or social media you love to direct people to
0: be able Absolutely.
1: To find the stuff about and or buy your book?
0: Yes. So scottreister.com, just, or, you know, Google me, or in, on Facebook, I'm Scott Reister, author. Instagram, I think my handle is Baseball Spy. I'm the worst at Instagram. My daughter, when she feels like it, will help me figure it out. But yeah, just Google me. You'll see it all over, and a lot of fun social media content. There's videos of me like reading to classes. I had one class I read to, and they read the book like as a class, and then the teacher had me come in and read the final chapter as a treat. And then get to the end of the big twist, and they're like, what? And I put this hilarious video of their reaction at the end. So yeah, so a lot of great things happening. And yeah, give me a follow. And if you do have the books already, I would love a review. That's really what helps authors. Baseball Spy has a ton of reviews. Football Spy has a ton of sales, but I need to remind people to review it. So they're both top new releases on Amazon, and they're doing well at bookstores here locally as well.
1: Awesome. Well, Scott, thank you so much for joining me today and talking books.
0: Thank you. I appreciate everybody.
1: Well, this is so awesome. Scott Reister's books, Baseball Spy and Football Spy, on sale now at your favorite retailer. 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
7: Read the Bible in faith, read the Bible in repentance, and keep reading it, Moses says, all the days of your life. 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
8: Welcome to Open the Bible Weekend with Pastor Colin Smith. And Colin, at least on some level, all of us have some level of leadership here. And so today's message It sounds like a helpful word of warning for all who are in some sort of leadership position.
9: Yeah, that's exactly right. And we're looking in the book of Deuteronomy, where God speaks very directly about leadership and lays out the particular temptations that every leader will face. Yeah. And guess what? Thousands of years ago, these temptations...
8: It's the same big three, isn't it?
9: Money, sex, and power. And they're all addressed in Deuteronomy, as well as, of course, in so many other places in the scripture. And then God lays out for leaders how we are to pursue lives of integrity that are going to be honoring to the Lord. So whatever the sphere in which God has given you leadership, we're going to look today in the scriptures at what it will take for you to be a godly leader, for your influence to honor the Lord. It's all in the book of Deuteronomy.
8: Well, we are going to be in Deuteronomy chapter 16 through 18 today. So grab a Bible, join us there as we continue Lead by Learning to Follow. Here is Pastor Colin.
7: There are particular temptations that all leaders face. So inasmuch as God has given any trust, any responsibility to you, you need to be particularly aware of the special temptations that come to those who are trusted with leadership in any sphere, whether it be in the church or anywhere else. And focusing in particularly on what is said to the king here, and we're told that the king will face particular temptations that come from three directions. As soon as I say them, you'll say, oh, I might have guessed. Money, sex, power. Anything new there? That's right there in the book of Deuteronomy. Here are the temptations that leaders face. Number one, power. The king must not acquire for himself great numbers of horses. Now, I've observed, I think this is a common reality of life, most leaders would like to have more power. But God says to the king, be very careful about that. All kings have horses. But don't acquire great numbers of horses for yourself. In other words, don't try to become a power. It'll be a temptation to you. With regards to temptation in the sexual sphere, verse 17, he must not take many wives, or his heart will be led astray. Now, you know that it was common in those days for a king to have not simply a wife, but to have a harem. And wives from different royal families from surrounding nations would be taken, and there would be a great wedding. And this was a means in the ancient world of sealing political alliances. And inevitably, with many wives, there came into the royal court the worship of many gods. This is what happened to King Solomon, and the Bible says it turned his heart from the Lord. I think there are other applications of this that speak to us. You know, a man with one wife has the gift of someone next to him who can tell him the truth. Isn't that a good thing? Do you think a man with a harem ever hears the truth? Really? Think about it. A man with a harem is surrounded not with the truth, but with the sweet fog of flattery and lies. And God says this leads the heart astray. Someone who speaks the truth in your life, not a group of flatterers. And in our time, when we live in a culture that is saturated with pornography, Christian men are surrounded by many women. And God says this leads the heart astray. So beware of the lure of this temptation. Then with regards to money, verse 17, he must not accumulate large amounts of silver and gold. Now, you can see the point of this because being the king, I mean, if you were the king, think of the opportunities to accumulate large amounts of personal wealth. And God says, now, as you're given the trust of being the king, you're not to use this for your own advantage. You are not to do this. Don't use your position for personal gain. That's what he's saying. Now, are you not struck as you see this in the Bible, how human nature never changes? The temptations that God's people were facing more than 3,000 years ago and half a world away are exactly the same temptations that leaders face here and around the world today. So knowing that these are the temptations that leaders face, was there anyone surprised by any of this, by the way? Was anyone surprised? Of course not. But knowing that these are the temptations that leaders distinctively face, the question becomes, how is the king to face these temptations and to overcome them? So I move from identifying three temptations that leaders face to one priority for leaders to pursue. And it's simply this: saturate your life in the Word of God. It's the only way to stand against temptation. You saturate your life in the Word of God. And notice how this is spelled out for the king. First, he's told he's to write the word. Verse 18, when he takes the throne of his kingdom, he is to write for himself on a scroll a copy of the law. Now, this is so fascinating. Nobody else in Israel was required to write out the entire book of Deuteronomy by hand. But the king is. Here's this man, and he's given such a trust, and he's given such a responsibility. When he's crowned, his first task is not to go and rule. His first task is to go and learn how to rule. And he learns this by writing out the word of God, that is the book of Deuteronomy, this law. He writes out the 34 chapters in his own hand on a scroll that he keeps with him for the rest of his life, his own personal copy. It's almost as if the people of God, when they place the crown on the king's head, they're saying to the people, now we're placing this trust in you, and we need to know that the word of God is in you, and that the word of God dwells in you richly. We need that word of God to be deeply in you more than we need it to be deeply in anyone else. So here's what we want you to do. You go off into the study, take the crown off your head, and you sit down with a copy of the book of Deuteronomy, and you write out on a scroll in your own hand, word for word, every word that God has given, so that it will be in you. This is what we want you to do. How long do you think it took? You know, when we read the book of Deuteronomy, it took 2¾ hours. We read the entire book out loud. What a wonderful evening that was. My guess is that to write the entire book of Deuteronomy, which I've not done, but then I'm not a king. My guess is it's probably a full week's work. And there the king is. Can you picture him? And he's writing. And there's this long scroll. And it's his personal copy of this book, the Word of God. Now, when he's written it, what's he to do next? Look at what it says, verse 19. It, that is this personalized handwritten copy of the book of Deuteronomy, is to be with him. And he's to read it all the days of his life. It's to be with him. So this, you picture this scroll now, he's written it out, it's rolled up, it's to be on his nightstand. And it's to be in his study. And when he goes into meetings, he's to take it with him. And when he walks from one room to another, can you picture the king with his robe and with his crown, and he's walking from one room to another, behind him there's an assistant, and what's he carrying? He's carrying the scroll, because the king's going to want to refer to it. Every day. Have the Bible on your nightstand. Put the Bible on your desk. Bring the Bible to the church. Bring the Bible on the train. Have the Bible when you're in meetings. Let it be with you. But not only with you, because you can have it with you and have it closed. You're to read it. Read it all the days of your life. As you read the Bible, it will shape your thinking. It will form your character. It will energize your life. It will direct your ministry. Read the Bible in faith, read the Bible in repentance, and keep reading it, Moses says, all the days of your life. Fill your heart with the promises of God. Shape your will by the commandments of God. Guard your life with the words of God. Then you will be able to face the temptations of money and of sex and of power. Now, King David, who was the best of a very mixed bunch in the Old Testament, King David had his own personal failures. You know about that.

0: But King David gives us this testimony as he sought to follow the Lord with all his heart, soul, mind, and strength. You'll find it in Psalm 119 and verse 11. He says this, "This is how I'm trying to do it. I'm a man," David is saying, "who's failed in many ways, but here's what I'm doing. I have hidden your word in my heart that I might not sin against you." You see what he's saying? This is my defense. This is how I'm able to stand against temptation. By taking in the word of God day by day, I'm hiding it in my heart. I'm filling my life with it. Spurgeon made this marvelous comment about John Bunyan. And Spurgeon was a great fan of John Bunyan and of his profoundly biblical writing. And Spurgeon says this, "Bunyan studied the Bible till his whole being was saturated with scripture." And then Spurgeon says, "When you read Bunyan, you feel as if you want to say, this man is a living Bible. If you prick him anywhere, you will find that his blood is bibline." It's a very famous line from Spurgeon that. "You prick him anywhere, you'll find that his blood is bibline." You see, it's in him. And Spurgeon went on to say the very essence of the Bible flows from him. He cannot speak without quoting a text, and his soul is full of the word of God. Friends, that's the kind of leader we want, isn't it? That's the kind of pastor I want to be. If you're aiming for ministry, take this as foundational for your life. Aim to be that kind of elder. Aim to be that kind of father, that kind of leader in your own home. Seek to be that kind of Christian. If you were to prick him anywhere, his very blood is bibline. It's in him. Now you see, that's what God's saying is critical for the king and therefore critical for all who have spiritual leadership and everyone who wants to be useful in the work of Jesus Christ.
1: 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Here's Pastor Colin.
0: So write it, God says to the king, and then read it. Have it with you always and read it. Get it into you. Let your life be saturated in the word of God. Don't be one of these folks who has a Bible for years that hardly looks like it's been opened. And then, of course, God says, obey the word. It's to be with him, verse 19. He's to read it all the days of his life. Why? So that he may learn to revere the Lord his God. There's the fruit. And follow carefully all the words of this law and these decrees. So the king will have his philosophy. The king will have his own vision and his own values, as every leader does. But he must allow the word of God to be constantly rebuking him and correcting him and teaching him. The word of God must always be shaping his thinking, always be challenging his ideas. That is why one of the great cries of the Reformation was this, Semper Reformanda. Semper Reformanda, that's what the reformers said, which means always reforming. Always reforming. See, what the reformers had grasped was this. We don't want to be the kind of people who say, hey, we've got justification by faith worked out, and so we've got everything in place, we know it all. The reformers were wise enough to grasp, as Luther said, my mind is captive to the word of God, that a true Christian is a person who is always seeking to grow and to develop and to be challenged and to be stretched by the word of God. However long you've been a follower of Christ. So the true Christian leader is always being challenged by the word, always being humbled by it, always learning from it. We are not to pose as people who think we've got it all right. but as people who are always seeking humbly to follow the Word of God. So write it, read it, obey it. Now, the very last thing is simply this. Who is this king who bears all these marks and overcomes all these temptations and follows all these laws? And you know where I'm going. You read through the Old Testament story at the various kings that follow in the Old Testament scriptures, and with a few exceptions, they were pretty much a sorry lot, weren't they? The vast majority of them surely never wrote out a word of the book of Deuteronomy. In fact, in the later period of Israel's history, instead of being copied out by hand by every new king, what happened was that the copy of the word of the Lord, which was in the possession of the priests, was left to languish and gather dust in a vault in the temple until in the time of Josiah. You may remember that story. It was found, and Josiah heard something for the first time he'd never even heard before. And even the greatest king, David, failed in his own calling and found himself as a leader hanging on the mercy of God, which is the position that every true Christian leader is always in. So, in the fullness of time, God sent his Son. And because he is God with us, he has all authority in himself. And God's anointing is on him. And he's bone of our bone and flesh of our flesh. And so he truly is a king from among God's people. And he is saturated in the word of God. Even as a young boy in the temple, his mind is filled. Look at how many times the Lord Jesus quotes from the Old Testament scriptures, and especially the book of Deuteronomy. He goes out into the desert. He overcomes temptation, his great humility. He does not come riding into the city on a great massive horse. He comes into the city riding on a donkey. And this king, because he is God, is also the priest who on the cross makes himself to be the sacrifice for our sins to reconcile us to God. And because he is God with us, he rises from the dead because death cannot keep a hold on him. And he comes to his disciples, and you remember what he says. He says, all authority, not just some of it, not parceled out authority, all authority in heaven and on earth is given to me. In other words, he is the prophet, he is the priest, he is the king, and he is the judge. Therefore, see the point? Therefore, because all authority is given to him, because he is the prophet, priest, and king and judge, therefore, go and make disciples of all nations. That's why. Baptizing them in the name of the Father and of the Son and of the Holy Spirit. We are to call people from every nation, from every culture, to faith in Jesus Christ, to become followers of Jesus Christ. Why? Because all authority belongs to him. He is the King of Kings, and he is the Lord of Lords. And so here's the thing that I want us to take away now. When you know who Jesus is, then you will grasp what it means to follow him. He is the prophet. So to follow Christ is to believe his word. It means that I give up the right of saying, well, Jesus says this, but I think that. To become a follower of Jesus means for you, if you are his follower, that his word defines truth for you. And when you have a different thought from his word, you're wrong and you change your mind. That's what it means for us to submit ourselves to the word of God. Christ to be the prophet in authority over us, not the one who suggests ideas to us. And following Christ means that we trust in his sacrifice, because not only is he the one who speaks the word of truth to us, he is the priest who offers himself as the sacrifice for us. So to be a Christian means that you trust the sacrifice that Jesus Christ has made of himself, the shedding of his blood, the tearing of his own body, in order to make atonement for your sins. And because Jesus is the judge, to be a follower of Jesus means that you accept Christ's judgment We must all stand before the judgment seat of Christ. You say, what does it mean for me to accept Christ's judgment about me? Listen. We are justified by faith through Jesus Christ our Lord, and in this way we have peace with God. What's his judgment about you? If you have faith in the Lord Jesus Christ, here's his judgment about you. You have peace with God. And that's how you get peace in your own soul. You accept the judge's verdict about you, which is why Paul says in Romans in chapter 8, it's God who justifies, so who is he who condemns? When someone says to me, well, I know God's forgiven me, but I can't forgive myself, I say something like this. Well, if the blood of Jesus was good enough for God to forgive you, are you putting yourself in a higher position than that? Good enough for him, but not good enough for me? And because he is king, to be a follower of Christ means to obey Christ's command. He says to his redeemed people, if you love me, you will obey my commandments.
1: 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And as you give a gift of any amount this month, we want to say thank you by sending you a copy of Lincoln's Daily Devotional. And Colin, who is this book for?
2: Well, I think it's for anyone who really loves the Word of God. But especially, I think, for anyone who's looking for something fresh, or anyone who's looking for something really short, this little devotional that was actually used by Abraham Lincoln himself simply offers a verse of scripture for every day. They're organized by themes, a different theme each month. They go through the experience of a Christian believer in the various parts of life that we go through. And it gives to us just a verse that you can meditate on. So if you're looking for something really short, just to pop a verse of scripture into your mind each day, then this book does it very simply, very wonderfully, does it from the old King James Version, of course, which so beautifully expresses the English language. And I think, too, for someone who feels, I just want to do something fresh and different, you know, I find it helpful to change up what I'm doing in my own devotional life, to move from one thing to another, one part of scripture to another, to use different books and devotionals and aids at different times. And here's something that might just be fresh for someone today. A verse of scripture each day from Abraham Lincoln's devotional that will help you to meditate on the Word of God, take in its truth, and live in its beauty and in its power.
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6: We all know the Ten Commandments, or do we? Can you name them? Can you name even one of them? If so, do you use the Catholic version or the Protestant version? As believers in Jesus Christ, do we even need to follow the Old Testament rules, since we live under grace instead of under the law? There's a lot we don't know about the background of the Ten Commandments, which we need to know so we can understand their significance to us. Today we're going to look at the foundational information, which hopefully will lead us into a deeper understanding and a greater relationship with our God.
7: I'm co-host Jackie Sailors. If you've ever been tempted to think casually about the Ten Commandments, it might be a good idea to look back at scenes from the epic 1956 movie of the same name, where Moses receives the Ten Commandments from Almighty God. This movie attempts to show the majesty of God with amazing special effects and dramatic music as he comes down in lightning and thick clouds to meet Moses on the mountain and deliver his commandments. The importance of the commandments is underlined in the scene where those who worship the golden calf are swallowed up by a mighty shaking of the earth. Watch these scenes and you'll probably take the Ten Commandments more seriously. But the Bible, not Hollywood's interpretation of it, is where we get the complete context of who God is, why he gave those commandments, and how they actually apply to us today. So we'll be taking a closer look at how God reveals himself in the Ten Commandments and what that means to us.
6: I love that movie, The Ten Commandments, and it is very biblical, but there's also a lot of Hollywood in there. So as you watch it, you'll get a good idea of what God is saying and how he is saying it. But keep in mind, it's Hollywood. Let's look at some of the background of these Ten Commandments. The Israelites spent 430 years in Egypt, actually 400 years as slaves. Since Egypt was on their southern border, connected by the Sinai Peninsula, it was typical whenever there was a famine for the Israelites to go down to Egypt to get food, because Egypt always had food. They had the fertile Nile Valley that would flood every year and put this rich soil along the banks of the Nile that they could plant their figs and their lentils and their barley and all the needs that they had. But there was one particular famine that was so severe that the Israelites were invited to settle in Egypt because there was a seven-year famine. It turned out, as God provided, that Jacob's son Joseph was the second man in charge of all Egypt, so he could invite them to come stay in Egypt for a prolonged period of time and provide for all of their needs during that time. However, as often happens, we become complacent. And they did, and they stayed in that land. About three decades later, after the Pharaoh died and Joseph was forgotten, the Egyptians took advantage of the Israelites by making them their slaves to build all the pyramids and things they wanted to build. So for 400 years, all Israel knew was the Egyptian culture, their power, their wealth, their subjection, and the worship of their 2,000 gods and deities. That's probably why Moses, when God called him to lead the Israelites out of Egypt, he needed to know God's name in order for the Israelites to differentiate this God, the God that they were supposed to worship, from all the other gods of Egypt.
7: It's really important to note that this is the environment that they come out of as God delivers them, as Moses leads them out of that land. This is what they've been surrounded by for 400 years. There has to be a really new definition to them of who the one true God is.
6: When Moses asked God, "Who shall I tell the Israelites sent me?" God said to Moses in Exodus 3:14.

13, I am who I am. Thus you shall say to the sons of Israel, I am has sent me to you. God furthermore said to Moses, thus you shall say to the sons of Israel, the Lord, the God

0: in capitals. Capital L, capital O, capital R, capital D. That's Jehovah. Now you can see capital L, small O-R-D, and that's Adonai, a different name for God. But this name is so important, so special, so worshipful, that the Jews wouldn't even pronounce it. They said that when the rabbis would write out the scripture, every time they came to the name Jehovah, they would put the pen down, they'd go and bathe and change into clean clothes, get a new pen, and then write the name Jehovah. Jehovah's in scripture over 2,000 times. So every time they wrote it, they had to do that ritual. But it wasn't just a ritual. It was a respect, because God is so holy. They couldn't write his name. That's why they had to use the name Lord. And they couldn't even write Lord without showing him this respect of being perfectly cleansed to do it.
1: And the respect for his name is a very important part of the Ten Commandments, one of the foundational things that we're going to be talking about.
0: When we're talking about Jehovah, God, the all-sufficient God, the God who always is, I think of Revelation 23:13, when Jesus said, I am the Alpha and the Omega, the first and the last, the beginning and the end. That's who God is. He's the only one who was there at the beginning and will be there for all eternity. Malachi 3:6, for I, the Lord, do not change. Therefore, you, O sons of Jacob, are not consumed. God is the same yesterday, today, and forever, we're told in Hebrews 13:8. How awesome is that? That God never changes. He is always there. That we can go to him and depend on him. He and his word remain constant. And he tells us in Hebrews, I will never leave you nor forsake you. That's our Jehovah God.
1: The whole idea of I am is giving us that idea of eternity. Eternity past, eternity present, eternity future. He does not change because he exists outside of time. What a name. What a way to encapsulate that.
0: So that's the name that God gave Moses to tell the Israelites. Moses goes back to Egypt. He uses the name Jehovah to encourage the people as they leave Egypt to follow Jehovah, not all these Egyptians' gods. When they were delivered from Egypt, they went to Mount Sinai. And it's at Mount Sinai when God not only gave them the Ten Commandments, but the very first thing he said to them is, I am Jehovah. They needed to know their God, to differentiate their God from all those 2,000 other entities. And in order to do that, they needed to hear who he is, what his character was, and what that meant to them.
1: And again, to underscore the importance of the delivery of the commandments, the Israelites had to prepare for 3 days. They had to cleanse themselves and put themselves at the bottom of the mountain. It was this holy mountain, God descending from heaven within these deep, thick clouds on the mountain and the lightning and all of this. It wasn't just meeting with God. It was a major, major thing for all the people and especially for Moses.
0: I think as we go to church on Sunday morning, do we have that attitude of reverence and respect, of looking forward to how God is going to speak and what he's going to do? Or are we just performing our duty by going to church? That's important that we know these Ten Commandments, because they weren't just given to the Israelites. They're given for us. They're meant for you and I today. Every one of the Ten Commandments is reiterated in the New Testament, except the keeping of the Sabbath, but even that's alluded to. That means that we need to not only follow the original Ten Commandments, but we need to go beyond that. For example, thou shalt not murder isn't just actually killing someone. Jesus tells us in Matthew chapter 5 that that's killing someone's reputation or hurting them in any way at all, physically or spiritually or mentally. So Jesus expounded on the Ten Commandments. The first of the commandments deal with God, because they, the Israelites, and we need to know who our one true God is and how he calls us to live. So let's begin with the first commandment in Exodus chapter 20 to see who God is. He said, I am the Lord your God, who brought you out of the land of Egypt, out of the house of slavery. You shall have no other gods before me. Well, that's pretty simple. He says, I am the Lord. I am Jehovah. I am the self-sufficient.

0: ancient God. I was there in the past. I'm here now. I'm here in the future. I know everything about you. I know everything you've gone through. I gave your fathers the covenant for which I'm keeping with you by delivering you from Egypt. Everything about God is wrapped up into the name Jehovah. That's pretty encouraging for you and I to think that God knew us before the foundation of the earth, that he weaved us in our mother's wombs, that we're no accident, that he gave us our parents, that he allowed us to live the life that he did, that he used the difficult times in life to grow us to him in the first place, and then closer to him as we walk through these trials, to give us the opportunity to serve him, to know more about him, to honor him and how we live our lives. It all comes from that ability of him being Jehovah, I am.
1: The principles that he lays out are so important for those who lived under the law, those who are currently living under grace. That first one, where it says, you shall have no other gods before me, I heard somebody describe as not just a covenant, but like a marriage covenant. When you're getting married, your heart belongs to that other person. So God is saying here, I want to be your covenant God. My heart belongs to you. Your heart belongs to me.
0: And you need no one else. You don't need the other 2,000 deities because I do it all. I'm the only one. I'm the all-sufficient one. Well, he not only says, I am the Lord, Jehovah, but then he says, you're God. And that's Elohim. Elohim is the first name of God in the Bible. Genesis 1:1. In the beginning, Elohim created the heavens and the earth. So that is telling them that I, as Jehovah, the all-sufficient, always here God, am the creator. I created the universe. I created you. I am all-powerful to do that. Just the fact that they have come out of Egypt, which is impossible under their circumstances, the fact that they've crossed the Red Sea, which again is impossible in their circumstances, everything that they've gone through so far to get to where they are at Mount Sinai, only God could do. They're seeing that in their lives, but they're now hearing it as a commandment that this is Jehovah Elohim. And then, in case God needs to remind him, I brought you out of the land of Egypt. I'm your deliverer. I'm the one that did for you what no other God could do for you. That's why I am your only God. And we're reminded in Isaiah 42:8, God said, I am Jehovah. That is my name. I will not give my glory to another, nor my praise to graven images. We're to have no other gods before him, either mentally or physically.
1: Again, if you look at this as something similar to a marriage covenant, he wants that marriage to be exclusive. He doesn't want pictures of your old boyfriend around or any memorabilia. It's an exclusive relationship, and why wouldn't he want that? Why wouldn't we want that with him?
0: When Joshua took the Israelites into the promised land, he needed to remind them of this. So he said to them in Joshua 24:15, if it is disagreeable in your sight to serve the Lord, choose for yourselves today whom you will serve, whether the gods which your fathers served which were beyond the river, or the gods of the Amorites in whose land you're living. But then he says, but as for me and my house, we will serve the Lord. That is so important because God gives us a choice. We have a free will. Yes, he gives us the commandment that we're to have no other gods before us. But we have a decision whether we're going to follow that. And Joshua, as the leader, said, we will serve the Lord. And Jackie, you and I say the same thing. We do everything we can to serve the Lord because he is our Jehovah Elohim. He is our almighty God. Jesus is our Savior. Why would we want to follow anyone or anything else? We have found in our many decades of life that there is nothing better, that there's no better life than being fully devoted to Jesus Christ.
1: And he has proven himself to us over and over again. There is no one who compares. His love for us is unending. When we think of the Lord Jesus Christ and what he did for us, the love that he had for us to do what he did, there's just no one who could possibly compare.
0: So the first commandment is telling us who God is, Jehovah Elohim, and the fact that we should have no other gods before him. Once he says that, then he goes a little deeper. In the second commandment, he says, You shall not make for yourself an idol or any likeness of what is in heaven above or on the earth beneath or in the water under the earth. You shall not worship them or serve them. For I, the Lord your God, am a jealous God. He's called Elkanah, a jealous God, visiting the iniquity of the fathers on the children on the third and fourth generation of those who hate me. That right there tells us that if we serve other gods, we hate God. But showing loving kindness to thousands, to those who love me and keep my commandments. We worship God in spirit, in our hearts, not through idols, not through statues or whatever takes the place of God in our lives. And even though they were given this commandment, what did they do? They built the golden calf as their symbol of God, because we think we need to see God. But God is spirit. Nobody has ever seen God face to face, Scripture tells us. We see Jesus Christ, who is the representation of God, but we don't see God the Father. Again, God is spirit, and those who worship him must worship him in spirit and truth, not with any kind of idols.
1: There's nothing on this planet that we can use to express who God is to us. No material thing, because as you said, he's spirit. He's beyond any material thing. So what an insult it would be to God to make anything else a representation of him. When you look at the golden calf, they tried to say, oh yes, this is Jehovah. My goodness, how in the world did they think that that was the right thing to do? But it must be one of those things that's such a temptation to man to replace something that we can see, some sort of an idol, instead of looking in faith, instead of by sight. We see throughout the Old Testament that the Israelites were so vulnerable to falling back into idolatry. It was so important for them to pull away from those cultures. It always led to ruin for them. Idolatry was compared to adultery, so that's something that maybe we can understand. The same way as we talked about the marriage covenant, this is turning to someone else with your love and your worship. It's very much like an adulterous situation to the Lord, so we know that that would break his heart.
0: That's why God identifies himself as Jehovah Kana, the jealous God, because he won't give his attention to anyone else, only him. But again, keep in mind, as you go back to Egypt, there were so many gods there, and there were statues to these gods everywhere. So they were used to that. God is taking them out of that environment, so they will give up the pagan culture that they knew to follow the one true God. Sometimes he takes us out of an environment that we might go kicking and screaming, but it's always for our good, so that we will worship him and him alone, and not build idols for ourselves. So ask yourself, what are your idols? Are your idols things? We can also make our family our idols, where we focus on them instead of on God. An idol is anything that takes our attention away from God, anything that is in a position in our lives above God. Anything. It could be sports. Think of a football game. When your favorite team catches a long pass, you're so excited and you jump up and yell and scream, and then if they get a touchdown, it's even better. Do you worship God that way? Do you show that same kind of emotion in your relationship with God? If not, I wonder if sports are an idol to you. That's between you and God, because each one of us has a potential for different idols. He wants you to only worship him and have no other idols, no gods before him.
1: And that does seem to be a tendency of humankind to do that with all our best intentions. That's something that the enemy can use to pull us away, whether it's material or emotional, whatever it is. It's so important for us to guard ourselves with that and just kind of make sure that we put God first.
0: Then God gives us the third commandment, and all three of these are designed to build our relationship with God. He says, you shall not take the name of the Lord your God in vain, for the Lord will not leave him unpunished who takes his name in vain. Or I grew up being told that that was using God's name in an inappropriate manner. I'm not going to give you an example, but I think you know what I mean. But that is not what this means. Yes, we are to use God's name in worshipful, honoring ways. We are not to use God's name in inappropriate ways. That's always true. But what God's talking about here with his name, that is doing anything that dishonors God, because his name is his character. Leviticus 24:16 says, "Moreover, the one who blasphemes the name of the Lord shall surely be put to death. All the congregation shall certainly stone him." So we don't blaspheme the Lord by saying bad things about him or using his name in vain. But it's much more than that. The commandment says, "You shall not take the name of the Lord your God." To take means to lift or to carry. So the idea is to hold the name of God on your back, to walk with the name of God, to carry the name of God with you at all times in everything that you do. Now, in the ancient world, carrying somebody's name meant you represented them. You acted on their behalf. Your behavior was their testimony. Nowadays, you can see someone who's named Junior. Well, the idea there is that he represents his father. So that means a Christian, as a follower of Jesus Christ, carries his name. He represents him in everything he does. He lives as Jesus would. He's a representative of Jesus on this earth. That's what it means to take God's name, to carry it with us everywhere we go and everything we do.
1: Extending that marriage covenant idea, when women get married, often in this culture, they take their husband's name. You're representing him and your family when you carry that name. And so if you do something dishonorable, it can dishonor the marriage and the family. You wouldn't want to do that. I think of Psalm 31, where the wife does him good and not harm all the days of their lives together. You're representing, as a Christian, the name of Jesus Christ. So you don't want to do anything to dishonor his name.
0: Well, so what does a name mean? A name in the Hebrew is shem. It means a mark of individuality, a mark of honor. So when we are taking the name of the Lord Jesus Christ, it's a mark of honor for who he is. God's name defines his character, his strengths, his holiness. In this case, we're recognizing him as, again, Jehovah Elohim, because it says, "You shall not take the name of Jehovah, your God, Elohim, in vain." That's the most important name that God gave to the Israelites and to us. There's no more powerful name than that. We can't say we're Christians and then live like the world. Because if we are, we're taking his name in vain, his character in vain. We can't claim his identity as Christians, but then not carry his character, which is his name. So this third commandment is much heavier than the idea we're carrying with us.
1: Obviously, we don't want to use God's name in vain in the sense that we always think of it. You don't want to use his name as a swear word. It's much more than that. It's that representing him. So yes, it includes that, but it's all the other things you've just mentioned.
0: And continuing on, it says, "You shall not take the name of the Lord your God in vain." Vain means empty, hollow, useless, worthless. So that means taking the character of God as useless, acting that way, living that way, feeling that way. How can we do that as Christians? But we do if we're not honoring him in all we do. We cannot bear the name of God as an empty thing, as a lucky rabbit's foot to carry around and pull out when we need it, or just as an identity because we're not a Jew or a Muslim or another religion. No, that's not what this is about. Saying you're a Christian, but not knowing and following him means nothing. If we look like the world, we're no different than the world. We are not carrying the name of our Lord Jesus Christ in this world. And that's what this commandment means. If your relationship with Jesus is worthless, which means it's in vain, he's going to hold you accountable. Consider Matthew 7:21-23. Jesus said, "Not everyone who says to me, 'Lord, Lord,' will enter the kingdom of heaven, but he who does the will of my Father who is in heaven will enter." Very significant. We are to call Jesus our Lord, our Master. That's what he tells us, if we have committed our lives to him. But there are people who are calling him Lord or saying they are his Lord, but in words only. because the only way Jesus is truly our Lord, it tells us here,

0: is if we do the will of the Father who is in heaven. Then we are truly followers of Christ. Then we will enter heaven. And Jesus warns again in Matthew 7:22, many will say to me on that day, Lord, Lord, did we not prophesy in your name, and in your name cast out demons, and in your name perform many miracles? And then I will declare to them, I never knew you. Depart from me, you who practice lawlessness. So we can look good on the outsides. We can call ourselves Christians. We can go to church. We can do all the things that these people were doing. But if we are not following the will of God, which means to follow these commandments, to know who God is, to know what he tells us to do, how to live, and to carry the name of Jesus in all that we do in our lives, then when we die, Jesus might well say to us, depart from me, I never knew you, you who practice lawlessness. There's a commitment here. When we make a commitment to follow Jesus Christ as our Lord and Savior, it is total and complete. We are following that first commandment. I am the Lord your God. You shall have no other gods before me. We are following the second commandment, which is not bowing down to idols, not following idols, not building idols. And we're following the third commandment, which is not carrying the name of Jesus Christ, the character of Jesus, the name of Christian in a worthless way. We are to be the light of the world. My question is, are we being that? Are you individually being the light of Jesus Christ that shines in a dark world? People see you and they want to know who you are and what you have that's so different because you are carrying the name of Jesus Christ. So to sum it all up, these Ten Commandments are the first words that God spoke to the Israelites who'd been in captivity 430 years, and they're still applicable to us today because they focus on God. Our number one focus must always be on Jehovah Elohim. And as we do that, as we follow him, as we follow his word, we will come to know Jesus as our Lord and Savior. And then we are called not to take his name in vain, but to carry the whole character of Jesus, which is his name, in our lives and all we do, so that how we live our life is not in vain.
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16: In the book of Esther, today it's chapters 8 through 10. Our series is called Living in Exile. Today's study, celebration and honor. Josh Moody is senior pastor of College Church in Wheaton, Illinois. I'm Todd Vestee. Thanks for joining us. Our opening clip referencing the empty tomb. And there's a sense in this passage that we don't do enough feasting. Am I catching that correctly, Josh?
17: Well, it's right there, isn't it, Todd? The Purim, the whole purpose of the book of Esther as it's set out in Scripture is ultimately to point to Christ, but in what kind of way? And in the kind of way of a rescue and a feast of celebrating that rescue that is honored today in among the Jewish with the Feast of Purim. Mm-hmm. And that feast is a feast of joy and a party that God has done something amazing. And when we gather together as Christians, there should be that celebratory tone. I think, I don't know what you feel, Todd, but I think sometimes we get too much into the lament mode. Hmm. It's like, I got to mourn with those who, yes, there is a mourning, but the critical spirit of Christianity, when we gather to worship, is joy, is celebration. That's what it means. And so this passage emphasizes that, I think.
16: Celebration and honor. Here's Josh.
18: Well, good morning. I think this is the first day that it's been above 0 Fahrenheit for a while, so that's good news, right? Wonderful. We had a beautiful baby dedication at the 8 o'clock service, and a lot of fun things are going on. And this passage is about that sort of emotion. And I was thinking this week how to generate the right kind of feeling in us this morning as we come to this feast. We could have the idea not just clear in our minds, but the feeling, the affection of it. And I went into my office and was thinking about this and praying about it a little bit. And I noticed that on my shelf there was a baseball cap. And the baseball cap had been given actually to all their staff back in 2016, and it had a particular memorial in it. You may remember what happened in 2016 if you're a Cubs fan. Yeah, well, we get an amen. and the World Championship of 2016, it was a feast. I mean, I suppose maybe if you're not a White Sox fan, there wasn't, but otherwise, there was a feast. Oh, Chicago.

0: Abraham. I was like, yeah, we have defeated the curse of the goat. Whatever that means. That's the sort of thing here. It's a feast when people fast. We feast. It's one of the hallmarks of biblical Christianity, joy, feasting. When we are in jail, we sing. When we suffer, we rejoice. Feasting. It's a hallmark of real Christianity. Of course, there is a place for fasting. Jesus said that his disciples, after he had gone, would fast. I've fasted many times in my life. There's a place for fasting. There is a place even for lament in the Bible. There's a book called Lamentations. There's a place for these things. But a hallmark of real Christianity is feasting. Every person on the face of the globe lives with the shadow of the grave. We all do. But a real Christian lives with the light of the empty tomb. The dawn of a new day. And so when people fast, we feast. Actually, this Feast of Purim takes place this coming Thursday in the Jewish calendar, February the 25th. That's the feeling of this passage. There are two elements of this that fuel this feasting, a celebration and then honor. And together they light a fire of feasting, if you like. So first of all, celebration. And this is basically described from verse 20 through to verse 32. But the amazing thing about this is that this celebration, and it is quite extraordinary, as I say, a hallmark of biblical Christianity is feasting. This feasting is obligated. Verse 21, obliging them. It's an obligation. They must feast. Or verse 27, they obligated themselves. They're obliged to feast. And then verse 31, they were obligated as they had obligated themselves about the fasts in the Bible too. But they're obligating themselves to feast because that is a hallmark of real faith. It's often struck me as extraordinary that in church tradition, we have fixed in the calendar various fasts. But how often do we remember to feast? So verse 24, why are they celebrating? Well, because Haman the Agagite, the son of Hammedatha, the enemy of all the Jews, had plotted against the Jews to destroy them and had cast pure, that is, cast lots to crush and to destroy them. So the word pure means lots or luck. And what Haman had done is, when he had decided to kill all the Jews, he then figured out that in order to make it most likely to happen, he would consult fate. He would cast lots for the day on which he was going to do it. He threw dice. And if it was a one, it was going to be on the first day of the week. A six day, that sort of thing. He consulted the astrological signs. And the stars aligned for this day. It's what the dice says. It's luck, and it's against you. And what's amazing, then, is that the feast is called Purim. So verse 26, therefore they call these days Purim after the term pure. In other words, what the Jewish people are saying is, not so lucky now. It will be like you're at work and your immediate supervisor, your boss, takes a dislike to you for some unfair reason. And the relationship fails to such an extent that he decides he's going to fire you for no good cause. And what is more, having decided he's going to fire you, he picks the date on which he's going to fire you based upon the card that he pulls from a deck of cards. And he pulls out an ace, and in his mind, aces are low. And so on the first day of the week, he's going to fire you. But your supervisor's supervisor, your boss's boss, discovers this, is outraged, and instead fires your immediate supervisor instead of your supervisor firing you. And so what do you do? What you do, this is the analogy, what you do is you gather all your friends together. You have a great big feast on that first day of the week, and you have put up everywhere around your house blown up pictures of the ace. And you say to everyone, we aced him. And what is more, you have a picture of Roger Federer, you know, the Swiss player serving an ace. Aced him. That's what they're saying. Pure, purim. There's a rather rude phrase in English for it that is not outrageously rude, but it's a little bit rude. I won't say the whole thing in case it offends someone, but it's this. I'll say a little bit that I don't think will offend anyone. But there's a phrase for it which begins like this. It says, yaboo, which means pah. My aunt actually had a phrase for it. She used to say, good riddance to bad rubbish. Aced him. It's an extraordinary thing they're doing. It'd be a bit like if you were in your own home and some criminal broke in with a gun and was about to threaten your life, and you managed to click on your phone to call 911, and as the criminal was pointing his gun at you and said, not your lucky day, is it? The police came in and grabbed him, and after they grabbed him, the police said to him, you didn't get lucky after all, did you? To the guy who they had arrested. Because there is no such thing as luck. Because God is in charge, even when he doesn't seem to be.
1: 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If you're just joining us for the first time, we're so glad you have. We hope you make this a regular part of your devotional input. 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Send them a note and thank them for carrying The God-Centered Life. Back into the Book of Esther now. Here's Josh.
0: This is why C.S. Lewis, when he was describing in his autobiography of how he became a Christian, called it surprise by joy. He looked everywhere else, but actually in Christianity. Because we live not under the shadow of the grave, but in the light of the new dawn of the resurrection of the Christ. COVID, you've lost. Death, where is your victory? You've lost. Pure purim. Feast, celebrate. You know, I'm a great fan of the Puritans. I've read a lot of the 17th century British Puritans with their voluminous writings. I love them. They're deeply profound. I've read quite a lot of the 18th century New England Puritans as well. The latter-day Puritans like Spurgeon, and of course, in many ways, my theology is a Puritan theology. There are Puritans still around today. The Puritans are frequently misunderstood as being puritanical, dour. Now, that's not the case at all. Did you know that it was a Puritan who invented bottled beer? That's not what you read about at school, is it? And Spurgeon, who sometimes is called the last of the great Puritans, though, as I say, there are many Puritans still around today. They just don't use that word because it's got such bad PR. But Spurgeon used to love to make people laugh in his sermons, not in a ridiculous kind of silly way, but feasting kind of way, joy kind of way. And he was often criticized for the laughter that was in the sermons that he preached. And one time after he preached a sermon when there was a lot of laughter, a woman came up to him afterwards and said, "You know, Mr. Spurgeon, you're making people laugh far too much. You shouldn't use so much laughter in your sermons." And Spurgeon looked at her and said, "If you

0: only knew how much I restrain myself. There's a celebration, there's a feast. And do you feel like luck is against you? You feel like it's been your worst year ever? You feel like the stars are against you? Celebrate. He's risen. And in the light of that, we live. But there's another element here that fuels this feasting. See, what you don't want to do when you preach a sermon, here's a tip for those of us who are wanting to be preachers, who are preachers. What you don't want to do is to have two different main themes, because the person who's listening goes away and goes, well, what was the message then? Was it this or was it this? So celebration and honor, is that two different messages kind of jumped into one? And so I was wrestling with that, but then I realized that the overall thing is feasting, and what fuels it is celebration, but also honor. Because you see, what's a feast without someone to honor? What's a birthday party without a birthday person whose day of birth we're celebrating? What is that? What's a retirement party if the person we're honoring, who's retiring, doesn't even show up? What is? It's nothing, is it? And here there's honor, and it fuels the feasting along with the celebration. The person who's honored is Mordecai, and he's not just honored a little bit. The full account, verse 2, of the high honor of Mordecai. Now, we wrestle with this. Obviously, we should be honoring God most of all, and we wrestle with the idea of honoring people, especially these days where there's been so much scandal among leaders, so much scandal among celebrities. We wrestle with the idea of giving any person honor. It seems wrong to us. Maybe we can honor the position, we say to ourselves, but not the person anymore. Actually, this honor is the antidote to that kind of celebrity culture. Because now you're honoring the right person for the right things. You see, look at why Mordecai is honored. We're told explicitly, verse 3, he sought the welfare of his people and spoke peace to all his people. Welfare, the prosperity, financially, economically, relationally, spiritually, the welfare of his people, and the peace to all his people. In other words, why was Mordecai honored? Because he was seeking the welfare and peace of other people. What is not honorable is to seek your own honor. And that's what's wrong with all the celebrity culture thing. We are not to honor people who seek their own honor, for to seek your own honor is not honorable. But Mordecai is honored because he sought the good of other people, and in particular, the good of God's people. And the people, therefore, that we are to honor are those who seek the good of God's people, aka, otherwise known as, the church. Those people we are to honor. The people who give their lives. The missionary, who is by no means a celebrity, but gives his or her life for the sake of the good of God's people. We are to honor such as that. The Bible says, honor those who deserve honor. That's the kind of person we're talking about. The person who gets up early on a Sunday morning and shovels the sidewalk outside the church. No one notices, but we should. That person should be honored. The person who has constructed their whole life, all their talents, all their time, all their treasure around the good of God's people, that person is to be honored. The solution to the celebrity culture thing is not never honoring anyone, it's honoring the right people. You know, I've been thinking through all the scandals and things like that that's been going on in recent weeks, months, years in the sort of celebrity realm, and wondering what it is that God is doing. And it occurs to me, you see, we think that the scandals are only in the religious world, But no, they're also in the business world and in the entertainment world and in the political world. You see, what I think God is doing is he's revealing things. In fact, Jesus told us this would happen. He said, "What you have whispered in the inner room will be shouted from the rooftops." Of course, that's finally about the day of judgment. But I think God now is revealing things. And the answer to that is to honor. And Mordecai is not a perfect person by any means. The book of Esther, that as we've mentioned a few times throughout this series, never even mentions the name of God. It's so that we would hear the name of God when we read the book of Esther. But it may also be that people like Mordecai, who had been so long in exile, had become less spiritual. And Mordecai is having to get into all that again. You may find that for yourself. It's like, how do I get back into God? How do I get back into church? It's not like he's a perfect person, but he's honored because his life is about the good of God's church. And actually, if we're really honest with ourselves, one of the reasons why you find it hard to honor even people like this is because we wish we were honored. And so this honoring those who deserve honor is a tool in God's toolbox to defeat selfishness. And if you want to be honored, seek the good of the church, and then you'll deserve honor. And now the birthday party, the retirement party, has someone to honor. And the celebration becomes a feast. Now you say to me, "Look, okay, I cannot get into that. Look, it's been too hard a year. It seems like the stars are against us. It seems like fate is against us. This COVID thing has left me really down. It's just been too difficult a year for me to feast." It depends how you look at things. We've had a lot of snow recently in the Chicago area. And the other day I went outside and we got a black piece of paper and just held it while it was snowing. I let the snowflakes fall on it. And the first time in my life, I actually looked at a snowflake standing on its end on that black piece of paper. It was so beautiful. So beautiful. Depends how you look at things. You say, "Well, okay, but there's been, we're living, Pastor, in a time when people are attacking me for my faith. They're attacking us for our Christianity. There are people who are against us." You know what's wrong with conspiracy theories? They're not big enough. Nowhere near. Psalm 2. "Why do the nations rage and the peoples plot in vain?" The question of the psalm is not, do the nations rage and do the peoples plot? That's assumed. Why? Because we're all rebels against God. We're all plotting against God. The question is not, do the nations rage or do the peoples plot? Of course they do. Haven't you read the Bible? The question is, why do they bother? Why do the nations rage? Why do the peoples plot in vain? Because the one enthroned in heaven, he laughs. For God is in charge, even when he doesn't seem to be. And for every pure, as a Purim. And if it's true that our Puritanism can become puritanical, then maybe we should put in our Puritanism a bit of Purimism. Feasting, celebration, and honor. For we are the people who live in the light of the resurrection of Christ, and God is in charge, even when he doesn't seem to be.
1: That's Josh Moody, and this is The God-Centered Life. Mordecai was honored because he sought the welfare of his people and spoke peace to all his people. Kind of feels like we're revisiting the othersness theme from earlier in the book.
2: I think so, and with some extra specificity. It's actually God's people. And so if you are out there thinking, how can I do something that is really honorable in God's eyes? Well, think what he did. He gave his son for his people, for the church. And Paul talks about him, that Jesus gave his blood, God gave his blood for the church, for his people. His people are the apple of his eye. And so to give your life for the church, to give your life for the advance of the kingdom of God, that's what it really means to honor God, and he will honor those who honor him.
1: Fantastic. And a portable quote to take with you. The question is not, do the nations rage? Of course they do. The question is, why do they bother? God is in charge. Post that one on the wall. Take it with you today. We thank you for joining us today. We have a brand new study starting when we get together next. We're going to be talking about an exemplary church.
0: 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And if you spend all your time thinking about the problems that you need to fix, inevitably you have in your mind, when you think about those other people, problem. Well, that's not Paul's approach.
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If you've ever tried to measure up, to be good enough, faithful enough, then you know how exhausting it can be. And deep down, most of us know that we all ultimately fall short. But what do we want to do about that? Well, welcome to the Sunday Sermon on Through the Bible. That's exactly what our teacher, Dr. J. Vernon McGee, explores in his message, Why the Ten Commandments Were Given, from the book of Exodus. And as we'll learn, the Ten Commandments aren't just a list of rules for us to try and keep. Dr. McGee helps us to understand why God gave the law in the first place, not to save us, but to show us our need for a Savior. You know, the law reveals the holiness of God, the reality of our own hearts, and then the distance between the two. But praise God, the story doesn't end there, because that's what the law could never do. Because what the law could never do, grace has done through Jesus Christ. I'm Steve Schwetz, your host, and I'm so glad that you're here for this amazing, never-before-aired study. So welcome to the Bible Bus. And as you find your seat and get comfortable, Greg and I would

0: Love to introduce you to a few fellow passengers who are riding along with us.
1: Yes, and we are particularly excited today because the letters we're going to share are from Sunday Sermon listeners,
0: yeah,
1: right? And I think most of our listeners know our what we call our flagship program is Monday through Friday, 30 minutes through the Bible, Dr. McGee teaching. And some of our daily listeners don't know about the Sunday Sermon. And once in a while, I think maybe the Sunday Sermon listeners may not know about the daily. But these are people that are referencing, they're listening to this program.
0: Yeah,
1: it's pretty exciting.
0: I think it's also unique because Dr. McGee has got a very different speech and cadence in the Sunday sermon. He's much more of a fiery preacher on Sunday than he is in his Through the Bible program Monday through Friday. So I know we're speaking to the Sunday sermon audience.
1: That's right.
0: But maybe if you have not been exposed to Monday through Friday, listen to Dr. McGee on a Monday through Friday program, and you're going to hear a much more intimate conversation,
1: yes.
0: I believe.
1: He's just talking to you, whereas here he's preaching. He was preaching in a church. So shall we start off with a Canadian listener?
0: Yes. Let's hear from Randy in Manitoba, Canada. Greg, why don't you start it?
1: He writes, good morning, Greg and Steve. Oh, good morning, Randy. Sorry that I procrastinated for so long in writing to your team and telling you how encouraging and vital the teachings of Dr. McGee are to me. I'm a truck driver in Canada and the U.S., and I started listening about 5 years ago after the Bible bus was about 3 weeks into Genesis. After some binge listening, I caught up, and now I feel like something is missing if I don't start my day with Dr. McGee's voice and, of course, you guys' intro. I love the app and the resources in it, especially when I have questions about the Bible or interesting topics that come up at church. I love being able to find Dr. McGee's biblical and personal perspective on things. His teaching feels safe and unadulterated in these times when it's starting to be hard to know what's true anymore. My wife listens at home, and at bedtime, we usually put on a Sunday sermon or a questions and answers program. I'm amazed by the wisdom of recording all those questions listeners asked over the years and how relevant Dr. McGee's answers still are for our day. We financially support the program, love the testimonies from all over the world, and look forward to meeting this great Through the Bible family in heaven one day soon. Keep up this wonderful program, and may God richly bless all of you.
0: Randy, thank you so much for that encouraging letter and for listening. Sunday sermon, Q&A, supporting the ministry financially, we really do appreciate
1: it. We call that a power listener.
0: Exactly. Yes. And even some binge listening in there along the way. Here's a letter from Bill in Gainesville, Florida. Hello, Steve and Greg. I heard what you said this morning about binge listeners.
1: We just talked about that.
0: And that term reminded me of myself recently. It's interesting how life comes together and sometimes breaks apart. I had friends who mentioned Dr. McGee decades ago, and even though I was born again and felt the Holy Spirit in me, I didn't quite get it when they would mimic his closing prayer for listeners, and may God richly bless you, my beloved. And that was back in 1986. It wasn't until 10 years later, when I was in Bible college, that I began hearing Dr. McGee's name mentioned several times by my instructors, right alongside Billy Graham's. Sometime after that, I started paying closer attention, and by 1998, I was hooked. That's when I listened every day, sometimes twice a day, for the entire 5 years without fail. Through the Bible became the priority of every day. Everything else could wait. My life suddenly had structure, and may I say, meaning. It was during that season that I truly understood what the meat of the word meant, and boy, was I hungry. Dr. McGee had an uncanny ability to move seamlessly from what seemed like casual down-home working-class conversation to the diction and insight of a highly educated scholar. I mentioned binge listening because 2 years ago, I got waylaid and completely lost touch with Through the Bible because of where I was living. There was no radio reception, and the library in that little podunk town couldn't really accommodate someone like me coming in every day to use their computers to catch the program. I was absolutely blessed not long ago to hear Dr. McGee's Sunday sermon on Psalm 18. Steve and Greg, I have never heard anything in my life, and I'm 79, that comes even remotely close to that sermon. Wow, that's quite the endorsement.
1: That's a statement, yeah.
0: Yeah. What a remarkably gifted man Dr. McGee is. I love listening to Through the Bible, and whatever hardships I've faced in life, we've all got them. I thank God above all else that he led me to you.
1: Wow. That is a great letter. Thank you so much for writing, and I don't think we've ever read a letter that had the word podunk in it. That's interesting. But

0: also my first time, and I owe this ministry much more.
1: 40 years. Wow, that's a long time. Thank you for writing to us, and thank you for that support. Let me pray as we begin. Heavenly Father, we are so thankful for the opportunity that we have together as a body of Christ to study your word. I pray that you would open our eyes to see the truth of your word, and that you would use it to give us greater insight and wisdom, and that you would be glorified in all that we do. In Jesus' name, amen. Here's the Sunday sermon on Through the Bible with Dr. J. Vernon McGee.
2: Our subject is why the Ten Commandments were given, and our message is an introductory message to the Ten Commandments. On Blackwell's Island in New York, where prisoners are confined, there is a graveyard for criminals. If you should walk through that cemetery, you would see the rather unusual epitaph on a tombstone that reads like this: "Here lie the fragments of John Smith, who contradicted his maker, played football with the Ten Commandments, and departed this life at the age of 35. His mother and wife weep for him. Nobody else does. May he rest in peace." Nobody can play football with the Ten Commandments and escape the judgment of God. Oftentimes, the charge is made against those who preach the grace of God that they do not have a proper appreciation for the law, and especially the Ten Commandments, that they actually despise and reject it, and teach that because we're not saved by it, that we can violate it at will and break it with impunity. On the contrary, every preacher of the grace of God who has a true perspective of the nature of salvation by faith realizes likewise the lofty character and the majesty of the law. And they maintain a proper respect and reverence for it. And they can say with the psalmist, "Oh, how love I thy law, it's my meditation all the day." Now, it might be well as we begin to inquire as to what is the law. Are the Ten Commandments, to be specific? You can find this definition given, and it's one of the oldest, that the law is a transcript of the mind of God. May I say that that is a very defective definition. The law is the expression of the mind of God relative to what man ought to be, but nothing else. It's his will for man, and the law does express part of the nature of God and part of the character of God. But nowhere in the law can you find mercy and grace and love and help, my beloved. Not in law. It is the norm for human conduct. This is the thing that God says very specifically over in Micah, the 6th chapter, the 8th verse: "He hath showed thee, O man, what is good, and what doth the Lord require of thee, but to do justly, and to love mercy, and to walk humbly with thy God." May I say that that is law that's undiluted, and law as God must give. And the law, my beloved, is down through human affairs today like a two-edged sword, and it says what is right and wrong. I remember in studying a course in sociology in a state university when I was in college that the professor insisted that there was no norm for right and wrong, that there was no way of telling it except by custom. May I say to you that God

has given his law to let man know what's right and wrong, and stealing is wrong because God says it's wrong. Lying is wrong because God says it's wrong. And adultery is wrong because God says it's wrong. My beloved, and no man can change that. Now, there's another aspect of law that we need to mention, and that is the law never enforces itself. That was one of the reasons for the failure of the 18th Amendment. A great many good people thought after the 18th Amendment was passed, it meant we had prohibition, but it had to be enforced, my beloved, and therefore a lawgiver must have power. And God, as the lawgiver, has power. You see him wrapping up even in the laws of nature, in the immaterial universe, the penalties that go with breaking laws. We call them laws of science or laws of nature today. And we see them in operation. They do not deviate. They're immutable. They're unchangeable. My beloved, one of the characteristics of any law is it knows no person. It plays no favorites. It has no pets. If it does, it's not law. And a judge that'll do otherwise is a crooked judge. The picture that Rome had and the world has adopted as the picture of justice. I've gone by the city hall in Memphis, Tennessee, many times and have seen these two statues, and what an ironical place to put them at the entrance to the city hall in Memphis, Tennessee. But there they are, there sits on one side and the other, they are identical statues of justice. They said that justice is a woman. She's seated, she's blindfolded. She has balances in one hand and at her side and holding it is a sword. That's justice. Has to be that way. Woman, because the judgment must be tender judgment. It must not be a judgment that comes from some arch basis or hatred or wrath or bitterness. And she's blindfolded because she's not to recognize any person that comes before her. All are alike. She has balances because whatever she weighs must be weighed equally and justly. Then, my friend, at her side there's a sword, because when the law is violated, there must be punishment. It's not law if it's otherwise, my beloved. And in the moral realm, you find today that same thing. There is penalty for the breaking of the law. God has made it that way. The writer to the Hebrews says, he that despised Moses' law died without mercy. It had to be that way, or it wouldn't be law. And then again in Leviticus, God says, the man that doeth these things shall live by them. My brother, that means you can't break them. If you do, the penalty must be enforced. Therefore, he had to say in Deuteronomy, cursed is everyone that continueth not in all things that are written in the book of the law to do them. And one day a man went out to gather sticks on the Sabbath day, and he broke God's law, and that man was stoned to death, because that's what law says. Yes, law is majestic. It plays no faith, and it does not play down to man one whit at all. May I say that there's another prevalent viewpoint concerning law that needs to be corrected today, and that's confounding law and grace, fusing them together in one system. I have here this little booklet. It's put out by what the New Church teaches. And in it, for salvation, it mentions three things you're to do, and one of them is a life according to the Ten Commandments. I say to you this morning that a man that will make a statement like that is either ignorant of the law
or as an egomaniac, because no man can ever stand up and say before God, I keep the law. God says the law is perfect. That's what you have to say when you stand before God by law, that you are perfect, my beloved. May I say to you that to say that you believe in Christ and then keep the law is a way of salvation? And here's what the little book says. It's still taught that the keeping of the Ten Commandments is not essential to salvation, that we're saved by faith alone. This is the most destructive and devastating heresy that has ever invaded the church. May I say, in face of what Paul has written in Romans and Galatians, you see there's confusion. When you attempt to bring them together and fuse them together, law is robbed of its majesty and its meaning, its design and its dignity, its purpose. And, my beloved, there's no love in law. There's no grace in law. And when you try to bring the two together, grace is robbed of its goodness and its glow and its glory, its wonder and its wonderment and its worthwhileness, its attractiveness and its desirability. And after you've brought them together, the claims of the law are unanswered, and the sinner's needs are not met, my beloved, when you attempt to fuse both of these together. The law sets forth what man ought to be, and grace reveals what God is. Oh, I do want to show the majesty of the law and its lofty position, and that no man dare trifle with its precepts, and no man dare attempt to bring it down to his level and say, I've measured up to this. No man dare today think that he can be saved by keeping the law. Then somebody says, why was the law given? Well, why was the Ten Commandments given? Well, we're going to look at that. But may I say this as we look at three reasons, and it's well to keep this in mind. The law is good for the purpose for which it was given, and it was never intended for any other purpose at all. I think of two very homely illustrations. One I heard years ago in Tennessee of the country lady who was sent a washing machine. She'd never seen a washing machine, didn't even know what it was. It's in the days when it was run by gasoline motor. All she saw on the machine was the label washing machine. So every Saturday night she put the kids in it. And believe me, they came out clean, but they came out black and blue also. Now, a washing machine's good, but it's not the place to put the kids on Saturday night. And then I heard the story of the country boy that came to a crossroads, and a sign said there, 5 miles to the town he wanted to go to, and it said on the sign, take this. And he climbed up on it and sat down. May I say to you, my beloved, that sounds utterly preposterous and ridiculous, but there are a great many people today sitting on the Ten Commandments and saying we expect to go to heaven this way. You better take another vehicle. It won't take you, but it will point you in the right direction. I want to mention three reasons why the law was given. The law was given, first of all, to reveal who God is and the vast gap and yawning chasm between God and man. Paul says in Galatians, tell me, ye that desire to be under the law, do ye not hear the law? And you go back to Mount Sinai, and it's not a pretty sight, my beloved. And did you notice that when God brought the children of Israel out of Egypt, how patient he was with them. That night he delivered them and their firstborn because the blood is on the doorpost. And by mighty power he took them across the Red Sea and brought them to Mount Sinai. And then he sent Moses down to say this to them.
ye see how I

0: I have brought you on eagle's wings and brought you to myself. Would you like to continue on eagle's wings, or would you like to have my law? And these people, with bold effrontery, were audacious to say the least. They said to God, all that the Lord commands, we'll do it. And they asked for it. They got it. Didn't know what it was. My beloved, their stories, the sordidest stories ever been written. That nation, even today, scattered throughout the world. And fundamentally, the trouble in the Near East is because they broke God's law. And yet today, there are people who say, we want to get under it to be saved. Oh, my beloved, the giving of the law was frightful. Will you notice the first thing God said when they asked for the law? He says, you go set bounds on Mount Sinai and tell them not to come any farther than that, lest they be killed. 3,000 were slain that day. And then we're told that when God came down upon the mountain to give the law, that there was thunders and lightnings and a thick cloud and the voice of the trumpet exceeding loud, so that the people that was in the camp trembled. My beloved, it was not a glorious, happy occasion. It was a frightful occasion. Moses has no notion to give you the impression here today that the giving of the law was just about as nice and as ducky as anything possibly could be. It was a frightful thing, my beloved. Now, will you notice here in the 20th chapter, I just give another excerpt at the giving of the law. And all the people saw the thunderings and the lightnings and the noise of the trumpet and the mountain smoking. And when the people saw it, they removed and stood afar off. They didn't come near God. They got away from him. And they sent word back and said through Moses, tell the Lord not to come to us. You speak to us, but we are afraid. And if men today really knew what law was, the law of God, they'd be afraid, my beloved. Because the law, you see, would condemn us. What a picture is given here. And then we call your attention to Psalm 19, where it says the law of the Lord is perfect. It's perfect. It demands perfection. And our Lord Jesus Christ, you remember, when they came to him and asked him about the law, which is the great commandment in the law, and he took the Ten Commandments and summed them up, because we'll see in the Ten Commandments, they're divided into two parts. The first four of them is a man's relationship to God. The last six of them is a man's relationship to man. And the Lord Jesus says, when they came to him and said, Master, which is the great commandment in the law? Jesus said unto him, thou shalt love the Lord thy God with all thy heart, with all thy soul, with all thy mind. This is the first and great commandment, and the second is like unto it. Thou shalt love thy neighbor as thyself. On these two commandments hang all the law and the prophets. Do you want to come to God on that kind of basis, and are you prepared to tell God that you do love him and every moment of the day and have loved him with all your mind, your heart, and your soul, and you've never loved anything else or put anything ahead of him? Are you prepared to say to God that you do love your neighbor as yourself? And unless you are, my beloved, then stay away from the Ten Commandments as a way of salvation. They do not save you. They'll condemn you. Weighed in the balances and found wanting was the experience of a king in this morning when the Ten Commandments are put on one side of the balances. You step in or I step in. We come short. We've been found wanting, my beloved. And there's no use for you to look at me and say, I'm so much better than you. That won't help you a bit. May I say to you today, the man on top of Mount Whitney may be a great deal higher than the man on top of an anthill, but both of them are a long way from heaven, not much different. And today, we've come short of the glory of God. You may have a Mount Whitney character and boast of your life, but in God's sight, you stand condemned by the law. The law reveals who God is, and it reveals how far man and God are apart. The second thing that the law does, the law reveals who man is and his inability to bridge this gap in his own strength. This is the way the scripture reads, and will you listen to it very carefully now? Paul says in Romans 3:19, and listen carefully, now we know that whatsoever things the law saith, it saith to them who are under the law, that every mouth might be stopped and the whole world become what? Saved? Become guilty before God. Therefore, by the deeds of the law, shall no flesh be justified in his sight, for by the law is the knowledge of sin. You see, the law reveals the man who he is. The law was never given, you see, to save us. It was given to reveal who we are. You remember the Pharisee story in which I'm not sure who it was, but it must have been the bad queen that stood before the mirror and said, mirror, mirror on the wall, who's the fairest of them all? Well, she wasn't. The mirror told her she wasn't. My beloved, the law is a mirror. It's called a mirror, by the way. That's what James said that the word is. For if any man be a hearer of the word, and not a doer, he's like a man beholding his natural face in a glass. For he beholdeth himself, and goeth his way, and straightway forgetteth what manner of man he is. You see, the law is a revealer, not a remover. You go to the mirror to see the spot, but the mirror won't take it off. You have to turn to something else. The law reveals, the Ten Commandments reveal who we are. There's the old parable about the angel who appeared to a man, and they looked way down the road, seemingly in the distance. They saw a man that looked like the neighbor of this man, and the angel began to say, you see that man yonder? And this man said, yes, my neighbor. He says, well, that man you see yonder, he is sly, he's cunning, he lies, he's not to be trusted. And it made this fellow feel pretty good. I wonder if it makes us feel good to hear something bad of somebody else. This man felt very good that his neighbor, the angel said that about his neighbor. And he was talking about this man. They were approaching this neighbor as they were walking along, and when they came right up to him, the man saw that it was not his neighbor. They'd been walking toward a mirror all the time. May I say that the Word of God is a mirror, and it lets us see our lives, and the law is a mirror, a searchlight put down upon us, and it reveals us, my beloved. For the law can't save us, but what the law could not do, Paul said. It just couldn't save us. And the law never made us sinner, though. The mirror never makes a spot on you. The mirror reveals the spot on you. And that's again what Paul said. I turn over to the third chapter of the epistle to the Galatians. And there Paul writes in the 9th verse, so then that which be of faith are blessed with faithful Abraham. And this should be, I think, 4:9. But now, after that we've known God, or rather are known of God, how turn ye again to the weak and beggarly elements, whereunto ye desire again to be in bondage? For the law condemns, my beloved, and the law never made a sinner. The law reveals to you and me that we are sinners today. It never made us a sinner at all. And really, sometimes we pride ourselves on some particular accomplishment. We say we've never stolen. I know a man that prides himself that he never in his life told a lie. He's like George Washington. He says he's never misrepresented a thing. Well, Well, that's a very fine reputation to have. But you see, he forgets about some other of the law, because James said this, that if a man would keep all the law, yet he broke one, just one part of it, he'd be a lawbreaker, you see. He'd be a lawbreaker. One little hole in the dam will let all the water out. The rest of the dam may be good. There may be one little hole in the radiator and the rest of it may be fine, but the water will run out, my beloved. We offend even in one part. We are guilty of all. The law reveals who man is. And then lastly, will you hear this? The law was given to bring a man to Christ. Did you know that's the reason God gave the law? To bring a man to Christ. Will you listen to this? I turn to Galatians now, the 3rd chapter, the 24th verse. Listen to the language. Wherefore the law was our schoolmaster. And the word there really is pedagogus. In the Greek, it's pedagogus, means pedagogue. And that was a fellow that took a little child and led him to school. Wherefore the law was our schoolmaster to bring us unto Christ, that we might be justified by faith. But after that faith has come, we're no longer under the schoolmaster. The law was given in order that a man might see who God is, and he might see who he is, and he might see the great chasm between that he cannot bridge. And the law was a slave, if you please, for that was the schoolmaster that's spoken of here. A pedagogus is a slave that was given a little child in a Roman home. And he took that child, he dressed him, and he washed him, and he taught him many things. He taught him to be polite. But there came a day when the child started to school. The slave could not teach him. And so the slave washed his face that day and put on his little clean clothes and took him by the hand and took him to the schoolmaster, the one who could take the little fella and teach him. Now, my friend, if you take the law for the reason and the way God gave it, you come to the law, and if you're very honest, you see the gap, you see how high God is, I can't measure up, you see your hopeless, helpless condition, and the law then becomes one that takes you by the hand and it brings you to Christ, the one who now, because he kept the law, and because he died on the cross as the one to pay the penalty for your sin, to make it possible for a holy God not to lower his standard, the penalty's paid, and he can take you, a vile sinner, a lawbreaker, a transgressor, and bring you in men to the presence of God. Oh, my friend, this morning, let the law fulfill its purpose in your life. And if it does, it will this morning bring you to Christ, bring you to the Savior, and turn you over to him, and there you'll find love. God so loved, he gave. He didn't love on Mount Sinai, friend. It was law on Mount Sinai, and the people moved back. But now he says, come, all ye come. For it's love and it's grace now that he's bestowing upon us. Law could never save us. Grace can save us. The law reveals man's a sinner. And this morning, we're not going up to the top of Mount Sinai to get the law. We're going to Calvary to get pardon, to get forgiveness, to receive mercy, to get help from God. And we're not gathered around cold tables of stone written yonder upon the mountain with a fiery finger, but we're gathered around a table on which there are elements that speak of his death. The bread speaks of a body that was broken for us, and the wine speaks of the blood that was shed for us that we might have forgiveness of sin. This table here speaks of his warm blood and body, and it's an expression of his passion and compassion and his love for us. I don't know about you. I don't want to come to God by law. If I do, I'm condemned. I'm lost forever. The law condemns me. But this morning, I come to Calvary, and I found forgiveness there and pardon and the love of God displayed there. And he's even said to me and to you, come, come, come. When I was a student in seminary, I was driving from Atlanta, Georgia to Nashville, Tennessee, and I went through the Chattanooga and came up over Lookout Mountain on that old highway in those days. It was during the Depression, and the highway was very narrow, and I saw ahead of me, as I got over to this, started down on the other side, coming up, a car that was broken down, an old Model T, and it was a truck. And it was occupied, obviously, by what we call in the South a cropper, sharecropper. Poor fella. He was out. You could see his brow was furrowed. He was worried about it, looking down in the car and his wife standing there. And I had to just crawl around, and as I did, I heard somebody talking. And I looked sitting in the seat, a little girl. She must have been about 6 years old. Ragged little girl, and she had in her arms a dolly. And I have never seen a dolly that was as battered as that dolly. One of its arms was gone, didn't have a stitch of clothing on it. And its head, it was one of those China dolls. The head is practically broken off, just parts were jutting up. But I never saw such affection that was bestowed by anyone. That little girl was oblivious to what is going on. The car is broken down. Anybody coming? She just had that little broken dolly up in her arms and pouring out a little mother heart, just telling it how much she loved it. And I thought as I left there that day and rode on alone, what love to love a thing like that. But I want to tell you, friends, I know a love greater than that. May I say that when we were dead in trespasses and sin, lots more unattractive than that little dolly, God put his mighty arms around us and said, I love you. I love you. Even while we were dead in trespasses and sins, Christ died for the ungodly. God so loved that he gave. There at Calvary is his mighty heart of love poured out today. A little broken dog receiving all that love and affection. That's only half of it. That little dolly could not respond. What a tragedy. And God this morning loves many of you the same way, and you've never responded.
1: What a great message from Dr. McGee. You know, if there's one thing that we've heard clearly, it's that the law was never meant to save us. The Ten Commandments reveal the holiness of God and our desperate need for a Savior. Left to ourselves, we come up short every time. But praise God, the story doesn't end at Mount Sinai, does it? It leads all the way to Calvary, where grace meets us in the person of Jesus Christ. And you know, maybe that's exactly where you find yourself. Have you spent maybe years trying to measure up, trying to be good enough, faithful enough, only to discover that peace still feels just out of reach? Well, if that's so, we want you to know that God's invitation isn't to try harder, but to simply come to him. 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There's so much more ahead in this incredible book, and there are plenty of seats, so be sure to invite your friends and family to hop aboard with you. I'm Steve Schwetz, and I'm so grateful that you joined us. And as we go, I want to leave you with this prayer from Ephesians 3, that Christ may dwell in your hearts through faith, that you, being rooted and grounded in love, may be strengthened to comprehend the breadth and length and depth and height of his love for you. Amen.

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4: Read the Bible in faith, read the Bible in repentance, and keep reading it. 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
5: Welcome to Open the Bible Weekend with Pastor Colin Smith. And Colin, at least on some level, all of us have some level of leadership here. And so today's message, it sounds like a helpful word of warning for all who are in some sort of leadership position.
6: Yeah, that's exactly right. And we're looking in the book of Deuteronomy, where God speaks very directly about leadership and lays out the particular temptations that every leader will face. Yeah. And guess what? Thousands of years ago, these temptations...
5: It's the same big three, isn't it?
6: Money, sex, and power. And they're all addressed in Deuteronomy, as well as, of course, in so many other places in the scripture. And then God lays out for leaders how we are to pursue life.

0: of integrity that are going to be honouring to the Lord. So whatever the sphere in which God has given you leadership, we're going to look today in the scriptures at what it will take for you to be a godly leader, for your influence to honour the Lord. It's all in the book of Deuteronomy.
1: Well, we are going to be in Deuteronomy chapter 16 through 18 today. So grab a Bible, join us there as we continue Lead by Learning to Follow. Here is Pastor Colin.
2: There are particular temptations that all leaders face. So inasmuch as God has given any trust, any responsibility to you, you need to be particularly aware of the special temptations that come to those who are trusted with leadership in any sphere, whether it be in the church or anywhere else. And focusing in particularly on what is said to the king here, and we're told that the king will face particular temptations that come from three directions. As soon as I say them, you'll say, oh, I might have guessed. Money, sex, power. Anything new there? That's right there in the book of Deuteronomy. Here are the temptations that leaders face. Number one, power. The king must not acquire for himself great numbers of horses. Now, I've observed, I think this is a common reality of life, most leaders would like to have more power. But God says to the king, be very careful about that. All kings have horses. But don't acquire great numbers of horses for yourself. In other words, don't try to become a power. It'll be a temptation to you. With regards to temptation in the sexual sphere, verse 17, he must not take many wives, or his heart will be led astray. Now, you know that it was common in those days for a king to have not simply a wife, but to have a harem. And wives from different royal families from surrounding nations would be taken, and there would be a great wedding. And this was a means in the ancient world of sealing political alliances. And inevitably, with many wives, there came into the royal court the worship of many gods. This is what happened to King Solomon, and the Bible says it turned his heart from the Lord. I think there are other applications of this that speak to us. You know, a man with one wife has the gift of someone next to him who can tell him the truth. Isn't that a good thing? Do you think a man with a harem ever hears the truth? Really? Think about it. A man with a harem is surrounded not with the truth, but with the sweet fog of flattery and lies. And God says this leads the heart astray. Someone who speaks the truth in your life, not a group of flatterers. And in our time, when we live in a culture that is saturated with pornography, Christian men are surrounded by many women. And God says this leads the heart astray. So beware of the lure of this temptation. Then with regards to money, verse 17, he must not accumulate large amounts of silver and gold. Now, you can see the point of this because being the king, I mean, if you were the king, think of the opportunities to accumulate large amounts of personal wealth. And God says, now, as you're given the trust of being the king, you're not to use this for your own advantage. You are not to do this. Don't use your position for personal gain. That's what he's saying. Now, are you not struck as you see this in the Bible, how human nature never changes? The temptations that God's people were facing more than 3,000 years ago and half a world away are exactly the same temptations that leaders face here and around the world today. So knowing that these are the temptations that leaders face, was there anyone surprised by any of this, by the way? Was anyone surprised? Of course not. But knowing that these are the temptations that leaders distinctively face, the question becomes, how is the king to face these temptations and to overcome them?

0: So I move from identifying three temptations that leaders face to one priority for leaders to pursue. And it's simply this: saturate your life in the Word of God. It's the only way to stand against temptation. You saturate your life in the Word of God. And notice how this is spelled out for the king. First, he's told he's to write the word. Verse 18, when he takes the throne of his kingdom, he is to write for himself on a scroll a copy of the law. Now, this is so fascinating. Nobody else in Israel was required to write out the entire book of Deuteronomy by hand. But the king is. Here's this man, and he's given such a trust, and he's given such a responsibility. When he's crowned, his first task is not to go and rule. His first task is to go and learn how to rule. And he learns this by writing out the word of God, that is the book of Deuteronomy, this law. He writes out the 34 chapters in his own hand on a scroll that he keeps with him for the rest of his life, his own personal copy. It's almost as if the people of God, when they place the crown on the king's head, they're saying to the people, now we're placing this trust in you, and we need to know that the word of God is in you, and that the word of God dwells in you richly. We need that word of God to be deeply in you more than we need it to be deeply in anyone else. So here's what we want you to do. You go off into the study, take the crown off your head, and you sit down with a copy of the book of Deuteronomy, and you write out on a scroll in your own hand, word for word, every word that God has given, so that it will be in you. This is what we want you to do. How long do you think it took? You know, when we read the book of Deuteronomy, it took 2¾ hours. We read the entire book out loud. What a wonderful evening that was. My guess is that to write the entire book of Deuteronomy, which I've not done, but then I'm not a king. My guess is it's probably a full week's work. And there the king is. Can you picture him? And he's writing. And there's this long scroll. And it's his personal copy of this book, the Word of God. Now, when he's written it, what's he to do next? Look at what it says, verse 19. It, that is this personalized handwritten copy of the book of Deuteronomy, is to be with him. And he's to read it all the days of his life. It's to be with him. So this, you picture this scroll now, he's written it out, it's rolled up, it's to be on his nightstand. And it's to be in his study. And when he goes into meetings, he's to take it with him. And when he walks from one room to another, can you picture the king with his robe and with his crown, and he's walking from one room to another, behind him there's an assistant, and what's he carrying? He's carrying the scroll, because the king's going to want to refer to it. Every day. Have the Bible on your nightstand. Put the Bible on your desk. Bring the Bible to the church. Bring the Bible on the train. Have the Bible when you're in meetings. Let it be with you. But not only with you, because you can have it with you and have it closed. You're to read it. Read it all the days of your life. As you read the Bible, it will shape your thinking. It will form your character. It will energize your life. It will direct your ministry. Read the Bible in faith, read the Bible in repentance, and keep reading it, Moses says, all the days of your life. Fill your heart with the promises of God. Shape your will by the commandments of God. Guard your life with the words of God. Then you will be able to face the temptations of money and of sex and of power. Now, King David, who was the best of a very mixed bunch, in the Old Testament. King David had his own personal failures. You know about that. But King David gives us this testimony as he sought to follow the Lord with all his heart, soul, mind, and strength. You'll find it in Psalm 119 and verse 11. He says this, "This is how I'm trying to do it. I'm a man," David is saying, "who's failed in many ways, but here's what I'm doing. I have hidden your word in my heart that I might not sin against you." You see what he's saying? This is my defense. This is how I'm able to stand against temptation. By taking in the word of God day by day, I'm hiding it in my heart. I'm filling my life with it. Spurgeon made this marvelous comment about John Bunyan. And Spurgeon was a great fan of John Bunyan and of his profoundly biblical writing. And Spurgeon says this, "Bunyan studied the Bible till his whole being was saturated with scripture." And then Spurgeon says, "When you read Bunyan, you feel as if you want to say, 'This man is a living Bible. If you prick him anywhere, you will find that his blood is bibline.'" It's a very famous line from Spurgeon, that. "You prick him anywhere, you'll find that his blood is bibline." You see, it's in him. And Spurgeon went on to say the very essence of the Bible flows from him. He cannot speak without quoting a text, and his soul is full of the word of God. Friends, that's the kind of leader we want, isn't it? That's the kind of pastor I want to be. If you're aiming for ministry, take this as foundational for your life. Aim to be that kind of elder. Aim to be that kind of father, that kind of leader in your own home. Seek to be that kind of Christian. If you were to prick him anywhere, his very blood is bibline. It's in him. Now you see, that's what God's saying is critical for the king, and therefore critical for all who have spiritual leadership and everyone who wants to be useful in the work of Jesus Christ.
1: 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Here's Pastor Colin.
0: So write it, God says to the king, and then read it. Have it with you always and read it. Get it into you. Let your life be saturated in the word of God. Don't be one of these folks who has a Bible for years that hardly looks like it's been opened. And then, of course, God says, obey the word. It's to be with him, verse 19. He's to read it all the days of his life. Why? So that he may learn to revere the Lord his God. There's the fruit. And follow carefully all the words of this law and these decrees. So the king will have his philosophy. The king will have his own vision and his own values, as every leader does. But he must allow the word of God to be constantly rebuking him and correcting him and teaching him. The word of God must always be shaping his thinking, always be challenging his ideas. That is why one of the great cries of the Reformation was this: Semper Reformanda. Semper Reformanda. That's what the reformers said, which means always reforming. Always reforming. See, what the reformers had grasped was this. We don't want to be the kind of people who say, hey, we've got justification by faith worked out, and so we've got everything in place, we know it all. The reformers were wise enough to grasp, as Luther said, my mind is captive to the word of God, that a true Christian is a person who is always seeking to grow and to develop and to be challenged and to be stretched by the word of God. However long you've been a follower of Christ. So the true Christian leader is always being challenged by the word, always being humbled by it, always learning from it. We are not to pose as people who think we've got it all right, but as people who are always seeking humbly to follow the Word of God. So write it, read it, obey it. Now, the very last thing is simply this. Who is this king who bears all these marks and overcomes all these temptations and follows all these laws? And you know where I'm going. You read through the Old Testament story at the various kings that follow in the Old Testament scriptures, and with a few exceptions, they were pretty much a sorry lot, weren't they? The vast majority of them surely never wrote out a word of the book of Deuteronomy. In fact, in the later period of Israel's history, instead of being copied out by hand by every new king, what happened was that the copy of the word of the Lord, which was in the possession of the priests, was left to languish and gather dust in a vault in the temple until in the time of Josiah. You may remember that story. It was found, and Josiah heard something for the first time he'd never even heard before. And even the greatest king, David, failed in his own calling and found himself as a leader hanging on the mercy of God, which is the position that every true Christian leader is always in. So, in the fullness of time, God sent his Son. And because he is God with us, he has all authority in himself. And God's anointing is on him. And he's bone of our bone and flesh of our flesh. And so he truly is a king from among God's people. And he is saturated in the word of God. Even as a young boy in the temple, his mind is filled. Look at how many times the Lord Jesus quotes from the Old Testament scriptures, and especially the book of Deuteronomy. He goes out into the desert. He overcomes temptation, his great humility. He does not come riding into the city on a great massive horse. He comes into the city riding on a donkey. And this king, because he is God, is also the priest who on the cross makes himself to be the sacrifice for our sins to reconcile us to God. And because he is God with us, he rises from the dead because death cannot keep a hold on him. And he comes to his disciples, and you remember what he says. He says, all authority, not just some of it, not parceled out authority, all authority in heaven and on earth is given to me. In other words, he is the prophet, he is the priest, he is the king, and he is the judge. Therefore, see the point? Therefore, because all authority is given to him, because he is the prophet, priest, and king, and judge, therefore, go and make disciples of all nations. That's why. Baptizing them in the name of the Father and of the Son and of the Holy Spirit. We are to call people from every nation, from every culture, to faith in Jesus Christ, to become followers of Jesus Christ. Why? Because all authority belongs to him. He is the King of Kings, and he is the Lord of Lords. And so here's the thing that I want us to take away now. When you know who Jesus is, then you will grasp what it means to follow him. He is the prophet. So to follow Christ is to believe his word. It means that I give up the right of saying, well, Jesus says this, but I think that. To become a follower of Jesus means for you, if you are his follower, that his word defines truth for you. And when you have a different thought from his word, you're wrong and you change your mind. That's what it means for us to submit ourselves to the word of God. Christ to be the prophet in authority over us, not the one who suggests ideas to us. And following Christ means that we trust in his sacrifice, because not only is he the one who speaks the word of truth to us, he is the priest who offers himself as the sacrifice for us. So to be a Christian means that you trust the sacrifice that Jesus Christ has made of himself, the shedding of his blood, the tearing of his own body, in order to make atonement for your sins. And because Jesus is the judge, to be a follower of Jesus means that you accept Christ's judgment. We must all stand before the judgment seat of Christ. You say, what does it mean for me to accept Christ's judgment about me? Listen, we are justified by faith.

0: for him, but not good enough for me? And because he is king, to be a follower of Christ means to obey Christ's command. He says to his redeemed people, if you love me, you will obey my commandments.
1: 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Well, Open the Bible depends on your generosity to bring you Pastor Colin's teaching each day. And as you give a gift of any amount this month, we want to say thank you by sending you a copy of Lincoln's Daily Devotional. And Colin, who is this book for?
0: Well, I think it's for anyone who really loves the Word of God, but especially, I think, for anyone who's looking for something fresh or anyone who's looking for something really short. This little devotional that was actually used by Abraham Lincoln himself simply offers a verse of Scripture for every day. They're organized by themes, a different theme each month. They go through the experience of a Christian believer in the various parts of life that we go through. And it gives to us just a verse that you can meditate on. So if you're looking for something really short, just to pop a verse of Scripture into your mind each day, then this book does it very simply, very wonderfully, does it from the Old King James Version, of course, which so beautifully expresses the English language. And I think, too, for someone who feels, I just want to do something fresh and different, you know, I find it helpful to change up what I'm doing in my own devotional life, to move from one thing to another, one part of Scripture to another, to use different books and devotionals and aids at different times. And here's something that might just be fresh for someone today. A verse of Scripture each day from Abraham Lincoln's devotional that will help you to meditate on the Word of God, take in its truth, and live in its beauty and in its power.
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3: 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Now that sounds contradictory, but realize hope results from the past. 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A famous missionary whose life was cut short left this advice: live with no regrets. That's because hope lives on.
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0: Why does God tolerate wickedness and injustice, and how long will he tolerate it? These questions, which were asked in the Old Testament days, are still frequently asked today. How do we reconcile what we know about God's goodness with the moral and social chaos we see around us and among us? We'll think about these questions on Truth for Life Weekend as Alistair Begg begins a study in Habakkuk.
1: Father, what we do not know, please teach us. What we are not, please make us. What we have not, please give us. For your Son's sake, amen. I think it is time for us as a congregation to be in the Old Testament, and so we are. I decided that it would be good for us to go to the minor prophets because they are so routinely neglected. I have somewhat arbitrarily decided to dip into the minor prophets here in Habakkuk. Perhaps because I think in all the minor prophets, I may have done one or two studies in my life from this particular prophecy. Neither of them were any good. One of them was while I was still a student, and it is a great investigation for me and a journey on which we will go together. It is important to recognize that when we reference this as one of the 12 minor prophets, as they're referred to, the reason that they're regarded as being minor prophets in contrast to the five big ones is not in relationship to their content, but is simply in relationship to their length. And in contrast with, for example, Isaiah, Jeremiah, Ezekiel, the minor prophets are all far smaller than those larger books. And when we study in this way, in this little book of three chapters, I don't think that we will have reason to regret the time that we spend. It is important for us to turn to it and to read it, and I want to encourage you to read it at home so that you can immerse yourself in it and become familiar with it. I don't plan to stay in these three chapters for a long time, but over some of these Sunday evenings together. The temptation for us, especially going into the Old Testament, is to immediately assume that we are so far removed from the circumstances that are described in these chapters that they may well have nothing at all really to say to us. But in actual fact, as we're going to discover, although we're a long way away both chronologically and geographically, we are far closer than we may be prepared to admit when it comes to thinking in terms of the moral and the spiritual condition of the people of God as described here in these three chapters. And as in all of our study of the Bible, we dare not jump too quickly to application, lest we do not understand what it is we're studying. So before, if you like, we bring Habakkuk to Cleveland, we have to go and meet him first in his own setting. Because it is only as we understand who and where Habakkuk was that we can then make any kind of sensible application to who we are and to where we are. In the time that is afforded to us, we will notice just two things. Let's pay attention, first of all, to the prophet, and then just say a word concerning the problem that he surfaces. First of all, the prophet, the oracle that Habakkuk, the prophet, received. If you're taking notes and you look for subpoints, the first subpoint that I wrote down is simply biographical content. Biographical content. What is the biographical content? Actually, it is totally non-existent. It just isn't there. You can't find Habakkuk anywhere else in the Old Testament. At least I've been unable to find him. And all that we know of him, we may derive from our study of these three chapters. Now that tells us something, not simply about this individual, but it actually tells us something about the role of the prophet, the role of the one who is raised up by God to speak to the circumstances of the times in which he lives, to bring the burden of God's insights and designs to bear upon those who are his listeners. And if you like, we may say, as with true preaching, that the significance of the prophet is to be found in what he says. Or if you like, that his biography, non-existent as it is subservient to the burden that he brings. You say, well, I don't understand burden. Well, depending on your translation of the Bible, you may have oracle as the second word in the first verse, or you may have burden as the second word in the first verse. I prefer the word burden. It's in the King James, I think. The burden that Habakkuk the prophet received. Was it an oracle? Yes, but it was a burden. What was the burden? The burden of seeing things as per the insight that God had given him. The burden of looking out at circumstances that others had seen but didn't see the significance of what they were seeing. It's very similar to what you have in Nehemiah. Although he was not a prophet, he was called to something of a prophetic role when he arrives in Jerusalem and he sees that the walls are broken down, the people are living in disunity and in chaos, and he says to them, "Do you see the trouble we are in?" And the fact was, they did, but they didn't. And it was the burden that had been given to Nehemiah, a burden of leadership, a burden of responsibility. And so for Habakkuk, his credentials are all in his call. His credentials are all in his call. His significance is all in his sermon. No time at all is taken up with personal introductions. Why? Because the message is greater than the man. And the message is always greater than the man. Despite our preoccupations in 21st century America with personalities, the message is always more significant than the man. All of my sermons preached are eventually grass. Their only significance is to be found insofar as they represent any dimension whereby the unerring truth and reliability of God's word itself finds an anchor in our souls. And hence, we began with John the Baptist. Perhaps took you off guard. Strange reading with which to begin our evening worship. No, not so strange. And they asked John, "Who are you?" And remember his answers. "No, I'm not him." "Well, are you him?" "No, I'm not him." "Are you him?" "No, I'm not." And in their frustration, they said, "Oh, come along now, John. We're going to have something to put up on the screen. We need something for our bulletin. We need something to tell everybody how significant you are." And remember, he eventually says, "I'm a voice crying in the wilderness. I'm a light that is shining for a little while, but he is the light of the world. I am a finger that is pointing in the direction of him, and he must increase and I must decrease." I think that's part of the significance of the absolute total absence of biographical emphasis here. It runs through the prophetic words, actually. We know more about some than others, but even the things we know about them are not that profound or compelling. You go to Amos, for example, and what does he have for his credentials? He's a keeper of fig trees and a tender of sheep. And now here we have at our conference this week, Amos. Now, we were going to put something in the bulletin about Amos, but really there's nothing much to put in. I mean, he had a few fig trees and he was looking after sheep, but it was rather embarrassing, so we just left it out. But I tell you what, when he stood to his feet and began to preach, it was all forgotten then. There is an important lesson here, then. I want to point it out, especially for young men who are here who feel that God may calling them

0: to the preaching role. Let me tell you what the key is in one verse, and it's Isaiah 66:2, where God says, "This is the one I esteem. He who is humble and contrite in spirit and trembles at my word." That in the very core of the individual called to the task, there is a genuine self-effacement which understands the compelling nature of the call. It says something not only concerning the individual, but it says something concerning the reality of that which he's called to do, to speak prophetically and to preach. And I've been reading the most recent book by David Wells for these last few days and boring all my colleagues with quotes from it. But I have three more for you right now as the book draws to a close. And I've slowed down to just about a page a day because I've been enjoying it so much and I only have a few pages left. This is what Wells is saying to the 21st century. He says, "Preaching is not a conversation, a chat about some interesting ideas. It is not the moment in which postmoderns hear their own private message in the biblical words, one unique to each one who hears, and then go their own way. No. This is God speaking. He speaks through the stammering lips of the preacher. Where that preacher's mind is on the text of Scripture, and his heart is in the presence of God. God, as Luther put it, lives in the preacher's mouth. This is the kind of preaching that issues a summons which nourishes the soul, which draws the congregation into the very presence of God, so that no matter what aspect of his character, his truth, his working in this world is in focus, we leave with awe, gratitude, encouragement, and sometimes a rebuke. We have been in the very presence of God. That is what great preaching always does. Preaching lives between two worlds, the world of God's truth and the world we inhabit in our minds and daily life. If preaching does not bridge these two worlds effectively, the church inevitably stumbles. Where preaching negotiates these worlds, there one is likely to find spiritual authenticity." The biographical content, almost totally lacking. Secondly, the historical context in which he speaks, we have more to say. I could take you to various chapters, but I'm not going to for want of time. I simply want to say to you that if you keep the picture of Daniel in mind and all that happened to Daniel when he was dragged away into Babylon, you have in that time frame and in that incident the fulfillment of that which Habakkuk is called upon to speak to his generation. And what God burdens him with, both to see and then to say, finds the greater part of its fulfillment in those events concerning the invasion of Babylon and the captivity of God's people. And if you want to delve into it, then you will find that the king at this time was Jehoiakim. And if you look up Jehoiakim, that will help you. It will take you into 2 Kings. And if you look in the prophecy of Jeremiah, you will discover that the same king, Jehoiakim, is mentioned there in Jeremiah and gives to us the understanding that Habakkuk was a younger contemporary of the prophet Jeremiah. They didn't live at all of the same time, but they lived during the same era. And it is out of that historical framework that this prophecy emerges. So, the prophet, his biographical content is absent. The historical context may be discovered if you search out the Scriptures. The problem that he surfaces is there for us in verse 2 and following. "How long, O Lord, must I call for help, but you do not listen?" What he is really describing here in surfacing is essentially the discrepancy between revelation and experience. How can he reconcile what he knows of the character and purpose of a good and powerful God with all that he sees around him? That's what he's asking. How can it possibly be that you, O God, are good and powerful, And yet violence and moral ineptitude and chaos confronts us at every point. A collapsing economy, diminishing productivity, food shortage, violence, social injustice, and a wholesale disregard for God's law. Just to run through that little list immediately says to somebody, well, maybe this just isn't as far removed from where we live as I thought. Collapsing economy, diminishing productivity, food shortage, violence, social injustice, and a wholesale disregard for what God has said in His Word. That's a problem, isn't it? And you will notice in verses 2 to 4 that the problem was internal. This wasn't a problem of the people who were outside the framework of God's family. It was those who were within God's family. What he is describing here is that God's people are very far from what God had designed for them when God put them together and called them out and established them. He explained to them very clearly all the plans he had for them. And he says to them in Exodus 19, "You yourselves have seen what I did to Egypt and how I carried you on eagle's wings and brought you to myself. Now, if you obey me fully and keep my covenant, then out of all the nations you will be my treasured possession. Although the whole earth is mine, you will be for me a kingdom of priests and a holy nation." And these are the words you're to speak to the Israelites. And are they there? No, they're far from there. And the problem is an internal problem, and the problem is a continual problem, because there was no end in sight, because there was no apparent intervention or action on the part of God. And when you look at those verses, you realize that the problem is essentially twofold. God's time scale, verse 2, how long is this going to go on? And God's tolerance, verse 3, why do you make me look at injustice, and why do you tolerate wrong? It's a very contemporary question, isn't it? It's a question on the lips of every thoughtful believer. How long will this go on? And why is it that this good God whom we serve, this moral God that we serve, this all-powerful God that we serve, tolerates declension and spiritual and moral dry rot amongst those who profess to be the followers of His Son? Well, we'll have to wait until next time to begin to consider God's action. But let me just give you a couple of observations in conclusion. First of all, it would be helpful for us to follow the prophet's example in learning to call on the Lord for help. Notice what he's doing here. He's taking his complaint to the only place we ought to take it. Take it to the Lord. How long, O Lord, must I call for help? This is something that's been going on for a while, and he's calling at the right place. He recognizes what the psalmist says. My help comes from the Lord who made heaven and earth. Secondly, we ought to be thankful that God is not so unkind as to answer all our prayers when we want them answered. Yes, I said unkind. That God is not so unkind as to answer our prayers in our time frame. The delays of God, from our perspective, are always purposeful. He may be dealing with our selfishness. He may be dealing with an area of disobedience in our lives. He may be delaying from our perspective in order to teach us how to trust Him in the waiting room. He may be actually saving us from ourselves. There's surely a reason why the Bible calls us on frequent occasions to wait upon the Lord. And then notice that God's delay in winding up history, in actually doing something dramatic, is meant to lead men and women to repentance. When people ask, why doesn't this God of yours do something? We need to learn to be able to say, this God of ours has done something, and tell them the story of the cross. We need to be able to say, this God of ours is going to do something, and tell them about the bar of His judgment. And we need to be able to say, this God of the Bible is doing something. And that is, He is showing kindness to those who deserve His wrath in order that He might give them time to come to repentance. Do you show contempt for the riches of his kindness, tolerance, and patience, not realizing that God's kindness leads you towards repentance? And finally, we need to make clear to ourselves that the history of Habakkuk's era was under God's control, and that that is true in every age. Learning to see that the events of our world, whether in Habakkuk's day or in our own day, are all tied in their significance to God's eternal purpose in relationship to his kingdom. And if we will keep our gaze there, focused on the gospel, focused on this great good news, focused on King Jesus, focused on the fact that his perspectives on the unfolding story of world history are far more comprehensive than we could ever imagine, and yet remain absolutely focused on the person of his son Jesus and of the triumph of his resurrection and the glory of his ascension and the absolute certainty of his return, then all of our cares and all of our cancers, all of our disappointments and all of our failures, all of our heartaches and heartbreaks and confusions may be brought under the all-embracing security of God's sovereign purpose. He understands when, like Habakkuk, we cry out, "How long and why?" And the answer of his word is finally given to us expressly in Jesus and in the triumph of revelation, allowing Christians in an earlier era to use words like these to help them as they went off to their work on a Monday morning. God is still on the throne, and he will remember his own. Though trials may press us and burdens distress us, he never will leave us alone. God is still on the throne, and he will remember his own. And his promise is true. He will not forget you. God is still on the throne. Now, what that meant for the people of God was absolutely devastating. And to that, if God spares us, we will come next time.
1: 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Alistair will return in just a moment. Does it surprise you that Habakkuk was describing the moral and social decay of God's own people? It underlines the importance of routinely checking our own hearts, studying our Bibles, and staying connected to God so we don't drift. That's why we're excited to tell you about a brand new book Alistair has written titled We Will Be Changed. If you've ever wondered if or how God is at work in you, this book will help you understand the fruit of the Spirit and how it is produced in your life. In this short book, Alistair examines the 9 aspects of growing Christian character that are the evidence of the Spirit's active presence. What are these attributes? How are they cultivated? And what's your role in the process? You can investigate the answers to these questions and more as you read We Will Be Changed. To find out more, visit our website, truthforlife.org. Now here's Alistair with a closing prayer.
0: Father, we thank you that your word shines light into the confusion and darkness of our days. And we thank you that when we turn all these years back into the prophecy of Habakkuk, and as we delve into it and try to make sense of it, we find that it pushes us out and on until we turn our eyes upon Jesus. We look full in his wonderful face, and the things of earth grow strangely dim in the light of his glory and his grace. We pray, gracious God, that as we bring our questions and our concerns to you, that we might find in you the answer that we so desperately require. And in Jesus' name we pray. Amen.
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4: On today's edition of The Plumb Line, I'm your host, Jay Rudolph, and I am excited to be joined by Dave Keene. And Dave is presently chair of the Christian Ministries Department at Biola University's Talbot Seminary, according to the back of a book that I'm looking at. Also a pastor and an author of a book that has been put out by D6 Family Ministry, Living in the Shadow of Grief, Enlarging Your Capacity to Grieve with Hope. He wrote that with his wife, Debbie. And thanks for coming on the broadcast, Dave. Great to have you on.
7: Thank you. Yeah, it's been a journey, that is for sure, that God has had us on. So the last 4 years, never would have imagined, but God's grace is getting us through each day.
4: Yeah, it is pretty amazing. Where would we be without it, we always say. We couldn't take our next breath without the grace of God. Well, and we'll hear about this. You know, most of the books like this, I don't think I've ever met anyone who's written a book, you know, on some topic such as grief, for example, that hasn't been through it. That's typically the path, unfortunately. You know, most of us don't want to have to go through these things, but that's typically the path. And what I love about it is those who are willing to do this, to put themselves out there like you and your wife do, because I think that's the purpose that God has, or at least it's certainly one of the purposes that God has us go through things like grief so that we can help others, right?
7: Yeah, and that's definitely scripture that we have been comforted by God to pass on comfort to others. Unfortunately, grief, I think, is something that every person is going to experience at some point in their lives. The nature of it, the severity of it might differ, but grief is unavoidable because loss is around us, unfortunately, just by being human. In the nature of our brokenness, we're going to lose things we deeply care for. And so how do we respond? I think it's so important because the loss, the grief will change us, but it, as we talk about in the book, it doesn't have to destroy you, but you do have to accept that the journey is difficult and there will be changes that you come out the other side with.
4: Yeah. And as I think about this, most of the time, the grief in our lives, it comes from some sort of loss, whether it's a loss of a loved one or maybe even just a loss of our job or loss of capacity to do something that we used to be able to do as you get older, things like that. There's just a, you know, a variety of forms of grief, and I'm sure we'll talk about that. In your case, it's a loss of a child, and I'll have you share that story in a moment. But the reality is, even though we can, by the power and grace of God, you know, deal with it and continue on in life, it's not like it's ever going to go away. It's something that's always going to be there. In fact, as you share your story, I would imagine that there are going to be some tears that come up. And even though it's been, you know, a while and you've been through it many times, I'm sure sharing that story, right?
7: Yeah, that's actually what started us thinking about writing this book. It's been 4 years since our son passed away, but around year two, we started to notice that we had emerged from the rawness of grief, where it was just the weeping and really that crushing feeling. But as we were coming back and doing life and enjoying different aspects of life, we felt like there was always something missing. And we named it the shadow. Like, you know, we're just living in this shadow that the passing of our son, Adam, that death is just kind of making us live in a different understanding. So things that we would normally do and previous to his passing just were different. And that was how we had to accept moving forward, that it was going to be different. And there was not going back to what was normal or what we used to know. We had to come to that understanding. And what was most difficult, I think, is people around us didn't know that. They wanted us to be like before, like, hey, it's been a couple of years. Why aren't you the same person that I knew before? And that person, we tell people, like, that person doesn't exist anymore. You know, grief has changed us, and we will always miss our son as much as we can still have good days and smile and laugh and worship God and enjoy his gifts in other places. We will always have that grieving of our son to some level. And that's why I think it's so important that we learn to expand our capacity to grieve with hope, that we don't just grieve in sorrow, but we really start to understand that I can grieve, but I can also have hope in what Christ offers, the reality of heaven that sustains me in the grieving process.
4: Well, I'd like for you to share a little bit about your family and this story here about your son Adam's passing, if you would.
7: Yeah, you know, Adam is one of our three children. We have a daughter who's older. She's married and has two beautiful granddaughters, and she now lives in the Atlanta area. And then we actually adopted a boy from South Africa who's 10 years younger than Adam. And so he's now almost 19. But Adam was one of those miracle childs for us. He was born in a time when my wife and I didn't know if we could have more children. My wife was sick. And when we conceived Adam, we were just joyful. And yet we saw, you know, some of the struggles that Adam had, you know, even at birth. And so we called him our miracle child. And he grew up as an amazing young kid, very athletic, got involved in soccer competitively early on. I was a youth pastor for 29 years. My current job is a professor. And so for many, many years, I was a full-time youth pastor, part-time professor. And then 17 years ago, I kind of flipped that, went full-time professor, part-time youth pastor. But Adam grew up as a pastor's kid, and as he got into high school, he's like, I don't want to be a pastor's kid. He kind of wanted to do his own journey. And so that was, you know, a rocky season for he and our relationship, that as he was pursuing sports and other aspects, Debbie and I were just you know, pray and be consistent in our message of love and truth to him. And his senior year of high school, I think he had a true coming to Jesus moment where he just really saw the grace of God and radically surrendered his life to Christ and went to Biola University where I teach. I think part of just because he could get the free tuition waiver, but he entered Biola and not really sure what he wanted to do. He was still kind of discovering a lot about himself, a lot about who God is. But that freshman year at Biola, he just discovered the fullness of God's grace, I think, to the point where he became just passionate to share the gospel and just became a different person and came to me one day after serving a summer internship at a church here in Southern California, working with their middle school ministry. He goes, Dad, I think God's called me to be a youth pastor. And that just blew me away because, you know, I'm thinking about the kid that he was when he was in high school and, you know, marveling at what God's doing. I said, you know, Adam, that has to be your calling. You can't do it just because your dad made it look so cool. And so he really dove into it. And he said, yeah, this is what God's called me to be, and switched his major to Christian ministries, the degree I teach, and got involved more on the staff at that church in Southern California and kept just giving himself to it. He transitioned to a full-time position his senior year of college, last semester, where he was a middle school pastor at a church in Glendora, California. And he started in February of 2020. And then the next month, you know, COVID shut the world down. And it was one of those kind of experiences that a young youth pastor could just go into status quo and kind of mail it in. But Adam was so passionate for the gospel and so innovative in how he was thinking that his ministry actually grew and thrived during COVID as he found a way to connect with students and share the gospel. And it was just one of those like true miracle stories where you're seeing that God's redemption and God's favor upon young men as he got married and he and his wife, you know, got pregnant and his ministry was thriving as they came out of COVID. And so it just kind of hit the ground running. You're just like, wow, just the marvel of what God was doing. And then unfortunately, in June of 2022, Adam passed away suddenly of a brain aneurysm. And it just completely upended our lives, his family. His passing was 3 weeks away from the birth of his daughter. Mm. So it just kind of was a gut punch to so many people on so many levels that you see this godly young man who was a thriving youth pastor about to see the birth of his daughter, young married. You know, just to see, you know, that loss, it really devastated us and his wife and his youth group. It was just an immense amount of pain that we experienced in that moment.
4: Mm, wow. And the first question that obviously comes is, how do you reconcile that? Then you've, you know, known and followed God and taught about him and yeah.
7: Yeah. You know, that's actually, you know, one of your first questions, like, why God, you know, like this can't be, you're just, you know, people talk about those five stages of grief and the first one being, you know, denial. And that process doesn't really work with the loss of someone you love to death because those stages don't apply to grieving.

0: success. Those stages apply to dealing with bad news, like a bad prognosis of the health, but there's no bargaining with death. And so I would say for us, the suddenness of his passing and the randomness of it, meaning like it was just so unexpected, so out of the blue, really made us come back to God and say, why? Why would you take such a man at this stage of his life when, you know, it seems like there could have been some intervention that you would have done, God? And so I when you get this level of tragic news, it strips away a lot of the facade of your faith. In other words, if you had just been going through motions with God, it's going to rock you. I told people I was like the man in Matthew 7 who built his house on the rock. And, you know, my wife and I had been followers of Jesus for a while, and we knew Scripture, and we had daily been spending time in Scripture. And so when Adam passed, like, muscle memory kicked in, and we went back to Scripture, and we spent time in the Psalms of Lament, crying out to God with the Psalms of Lament. And so I would say the foundation of our faith stood, but I think I naively understood that story before, because if this storm wiped out homes around them, there would still be some damage to that house. In other words, the foundation of the house stood, but perhaps the roof had some damage or the windows were blown out. And that's what I like. And I tell people, like, this was, man, a stripping of all of the things that I, as platitudes, even as a pastor, held on to. You know, I came back after a few months, and I since now serve a different church than when Adam passed. But I was a teaching pastor at a church, and I came back after a few months off. And my first message back, I just told the church, man, I still believe God is real and loving, but, you know, he's not as gentle as I thought he always would be, you know. And I told the church that I'm sorry I made it too easy to surrender your life to Christ, because I would, you know, people came to me with their struggles. I'd say, oh, just surrender it to God. And I'm like, man, that is so difficult to do when you care so deep about something. It's almost like we go to God and say, hey, I got to give you my life, but don't touch this most important part, because we're cool, right? We're like, we're, you know, I'm following you. So this area is off limits. But if I'm saying, God, I surrender my life to you, then even the off limit parts are free game to him. And that's exactly what he touched, was the most important part of my life, my children. And so, you know, I came back to the church and I said, I feel like I'm the man, the dad in Mark 9. His son, you know, was struggling with the demonic presence, and the disciples couldn't do anything. And so he goes to Jesus and says, help me if you can. And Jesus says, if you can, if I can, it's like all things are possible for him who believes. And the dad immediately proclaims, I believe, help my unbelief. And Jesus doesn't rebuke him for his lack of faith. If there was that was present, he just simply heals the child. And I think that's what God has done with me, as I've been wrestling with, you know, the goodness of God and the fullness of God, the faithfulness of God. I see those and I believe in those, but I still have questions about, I don't understand. And God's been gracious and saying, look, I will take you as you are and bring you closer to me.
1: Wow. Well, Dave Keene, my guest, book is Living in the Shadow of Grief, Enlarging Your Capacity to Grieve with Hope, written along with his wife, Debbie. And we're going to come back and dive into the Word of God. A couple of verses that came to mind right away when I saw the title of the book, and I'm sure they're prominent in the book as well. We'll get to those from 1 Thessalonians 4 in just a moment here on the Plumb Line. I'm super thankful to Dave for being on, and super thankful to each and every one of you tuning in to the broadcast. Whether you're dealing with some deep grief at the moment, or maybe it's yet to come in your life, as Dave mentioned, you know, some of his first comments, we're all going to go through, and many, most have already gone through levels, various levels of grief in our lives, and we need to know from a biblical perspective how to deal with that. And so we'll continue on this in just a moment on The Plumb Line. You can reach out and share your thoughts, comments, questions with me at this email, theplumblineradio@gmail.com. theplumblineradio@gmail.com.
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1: 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I'm your host, Jay Rudolph. My guest is Dave Keene. He and his wife, Debbie, wrote Living in the Shadow of Grief, Enlarging Your Capacity to Grieve with Hope, and written, as most books of this sort are, out of very deeply personal experience in losing their son, Adam, as we were talking about in the first segment. And the scripture that came to mind right away for me, and probably for everyone who's read the Bible at all, is in 1 Thessalonians 4. Starting at verse 13, and again, you know, some context here. I always encourage the listeners, open this Bible up, look at it for yourself so you get the whole context, because I realize I'm pulling a couple of verses here out. It says, "But we do not want you to be uninformed, brothers, about those who are asleep," in other words, those who are dead, "that you may not grieve as others do who have no hope. For since we believe that Jesus died and rose again, even so, through Jesus, God will bring with him those who have fallen asleep." And this is absolutely incredible encouragement to any who have lost a loved one. And I would imagine, you know, in time, maybe right away that came to your mind as you started to deal with this. But it's one of those things that we just, you know, until we've actually lost a loved one, had something happen like you had happened, we just kind of read that and think, yeah, that's really nice. Sounds, you know, sounds really wonderful. But it becomes incredibly deep, emotionally deep, I'm sure, when something happens like what did with you guys.
3: Yeah, in the moment when you hear someone you love so dearly has passed away, the challenge is to find some type of foundation to stand back up on. And I think for my wife and I, the reality of heaven and what our son was experiencing became paramount. As a pastor, you actually have very little training that the aspect of heaven. Most seminaries give maybe a lecture or two to their pastors in training. And so I did a deep dive that summer and just really trying to understand what my son was experiencing in that moment, you know, the present heaven that he was in as we look forward to being together again. I would say it was so helpful because I would say in the beginning stages, I had a very cartoonish view of heaven. You know, like, hey, we're just hanging around in eternal worship service, like the angels. And I'm like, that doesn't sound as thrilling as I wish it would, you know? And yet, so as I read the scriptures, I saw the certainty of heaven and how heaven is described as the, you know, resurrected Eden, the restored Eden, the city of God. And so if you take these images that scripture communicates throughout the whole Bible, you saw what God originally designed to be, this place of paradise, this place of life, this place of culture and music and food and work. And all of a sudden, I really started to say, like, wow, through the work of Jesus Christ, I can experience what my son has experienced. The being with God, immediately present with him, became just like such a gift to see that, you know. And I really appreciate the line from the worship song, Endless Praise, that it says, standing with those who have heard well done. And that really just kind of helped me recognize that because of Adam's faith in Jesus Christ and the work that Jesus did to forgive him and all of us of our sin by his resurrection, Adam heard immediately from Jesus, well done. When he entered God's presence in heaven, he's already been affirmed and welcomed. And I think that reality for me helped me to see that I can continue to grow in my life in the power of God to experience this hope to a deeper level. And that's what the tagline of the book was really all about, is like, how do we live out in this hope of being with God forever and ever after death that sustains us, that this world is not all there is. And a phrase that we have held on to as a family is Jesus has the final say. Mm-hmm. That Adam's story didn't end here. It continued, in heaven because Jesus has the final say.
1: Yeah, well, that is a great reminder. Appreciate that. We've got a couple minutes left here, and what I want to do in those last couple minutes is there may be someone, maybe a few people tuning in right now, Dave, and they don't even know why they came to this broadcast. Maybe they heard you talking about grief, and they're going through some really deep grief right now, and there might be someone who's doing that, going through that grief without hope. This verse says that you may not grieve as others do who have no hope. We know that a lot of people grieve without hope, without the hope of Christ. And so help those people out. Who help them out by telling them about the hope found in Jesus Christ.
3: Yeah, I would encourage you to see how much Jesus had a knowledge of love for us, that he knows us, he sees us, he walks with us. And that really is, there's no explanation in scripture that comforts the why suffering happens. There's no worldview that can satisfy that. Karma says bad things happen to bad people. That's not always true. The other religions say, hey, God wills what God wills. The atheist says there is no God. And so that's the ultimate hopelessness to me of that this world is all that there is. And yet Christianity says, no, this world is not all there is. You were created to be in a relationship with God, and that relationship can continue for all of eternity, not because what you have done and what you deserve, but simply because of who Jesus is and what Jesus has done on the cross. And so as we come to him and seek forgiveness and repent of our sin, God restores us both now, as he did my son, as I saw, like I said, in high school and college, this restored relationship between him and Jesus, and that just flourishes for all of eternity because of what Jesus has done on the cross to reveal to our sin. And I was encouraged to dive deeper into that understanding of really what makes life purposeful is relationships. And the great news of this relationship with my son, it's not over, and that's where my hope is, that I will be with him in heaven, and we're going to have a lot to catch up on, a lot to talk about. And that's why I say we can grieve with hope, because I'm looking forward to that day once again.
1: Yeah. Well, and friend in the listening audience at this moment, you can look forward to a day of reunion with someone that you have lost. If that person had trusted Christ, and if you put your faith in Christ, this is not the end. Jesus will have the final say, and he is the one who determines if you go to heaven or not. And it's all about whether you have accepted what he's offering. He's holding it out right now for you. His grace is there, and you are saved by that grace through faith, not by any works, not by anything that you do or things that you try to stop doing. You're saved by putting your faith in Jesus Christ, acknowledging that you're a sinner, you're in need of a Savior, and then believing in the Lord Jesus Christ, that he took your sin upon himself at the cross, and then he rose from the dead victorious over sin and over death, and he is the only one who can grant that forgiveness of sins and eternal life to you.

I would love to connect with you and be able to share more about this message of the gospel of Jesus Christ, how one is saved and forgiven of his or her sins. You can connect with me

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1: On today's edition of The Plumb Line, I'm your host, Jay Rudolph, and my guest is Dave Keene. He and his wife, Debbie, wrote Living in the Shadow of Grief, Enlarging Your Capacity to Grieve with Hope. And it's right out of their own personal experience with losing their son, Adam, to a brain aneurysm just a few years ago. And if you missed that story, you can find The Plumb Line at places where you go for podcasts. After it airs on the radio, it goes up as a podcast. So just go to Spotify, for example, and put in The Plumb Line with Jay Rudolph. You can probably put in grief or Dave's name. It's spelled K-E-E-H-N, that last name, Keene. And so you should be able to do a little search and find that episode and be able to listen to it. But as we continue our visit here, Dave, that subtitle, Enlarging Your Capacity to Grieve with Hope, I shared the scripture from 1 Thessalonians chapter 4 in the last segment where it talks about that you may not grieve as others do who have no hope. And so this is the goal here that we've talked about a number of times. We're all going to grieve. We're all going to have something that's going to cause grief in our life, some much greater than others. In fact, I've heard of people, you know, who've dealt with multiple deaths of family members in the span of a year or less than a year. And it's like, man, how do you get through something like that? And so whether it's, you know, one child or whether it's multiple family members, it's still grief. And yet, you know, the interesting thing about grief is all of us kind of handle it a little bit differently, don't we?
4: Yeah. And there's a lot of cultural expectations as well. Like there's people that expect just because you know Christ that you're not going to be sorrowful. You know, we actually had people like rebuke us for crying that our son was gone because our son was in heaven. They're like, why are you crying? And I think people miss the reality that we will experience the sorrow of what is missing here on earth. It's not just what was, like I had memories of what Adam

0: did and pictures of who he was up until he passed. But what I truly grieve is what didn't happen, right? It's the things we missed out on together, of him and with his, you know, newborn daughter, or doing ministry together. So, you know, that is the challenge, that we grieve differently. We need to give each other space. Part of this book was written to the church about how do you come alongside people who are grieving and how to support them and not press them to grieve faster than they can, because they're not going to be the same person coming out the other side. And so not trying to expect that for them, you know, and that's really the challenge, you know, because many people don't know what to say when someone's grieving, and grief makes us feel uncomfortable. And so I think for the person who is watching another person grieve, the best thing you can do is simply say, I'm so sorry, and then quietly be present in their lives. If you think about the story of Job, I mean, that's when Job's friends were at their best, you know, when,
1: right,
0: when they were just silently with them. It's when they started talking, that's when the problems started and made things worse.
1: Yeah.
0: The story of Job is a painful story. And I, you know, I really, even as before my son's passing, I didn't enjoy reading. But after reading the story of Job, I saw something that I never caught before, that the story of Job starts with Satan, you know, in the presence of God. And God says, hey, have you seen my man Job? And Satan's like, oh, Job only worships you because you blessed him. And so God allowed Satan to inflict this pain and suffering. God allowed this. He didn't want it, but he allowed it. And I think that's an important distinction, that in God's sovereign plan, he can allow for us to make choices and things to happen that are not pleasant, but it doesn't stop God from being God or stop his plan for us. So Job goes through this incredible tragedy. As many of you know, his friends come, they have this back and forth. And finally, Job can't handle it any longer, and he just says, God, I want to have a conversation. I want to take you to court. You need to explain this. And finally, in Job 38, God shows up. So for 35 chapters, God has been silent. It's just been Job and his friends going back and forth. And finally, God shows up, and God never says, hey, Job, here's why you went through this. He never says, Satan came to me and challenged your integrity. He simply says, where are you? Where were you when I created the world? You even understand how complex the world is. And Job comes back to God in repentance and says, you know, I'm so sorry. I spoke what I didn't understand. And he says in chapter 42, he says, what I heard with my ears, I now have seen with my eyes. And Job is just pretty much confessing, God, you're bigger than what I thought. And I'm sorry. And there was almost a surrender of Job to the circumstances that he has endured. His attitude has changed. His perspective has changed, but his circumstance was still painful, right? He wasn't blessed yet. He wasn't restored yet. He simply had a better perspective by being in the presence of God. And that's exactly what he wanted the whole time, this comforting presence of God. And what I came out of that study of Job, just recognizing that there is no purpose in asking why. Finding the reason why my son passed away doesn't bring him back, doesn't bring comfort. You know, for Adam, I've had to come to the conclusion that God made Adam good, but that included this weak blood vessel in his brain. So Adam was made in God's image. He was made exactly how God designed him to be, which meant that Adam had a ticking time bomb in his head. And that's a hard position of faith to come to, but you can only get there when you're like Job and you come to the reality that the world is beyond my understanding, but God is present with me. And when you focus on the who is with you in the suffering, not the why of suffering, now your faith is allowed to have a deeper perspective, a greater foundation, and it can actually start to sustain you, and your faith grows the hope that you have in Christ.
1: Amen. Exactly. I'm so glad you brought up the story of Job here, because I had a pastor, this was probably, oh, I don't know, 3 years back even, on the plumb line. And when you started sharing about Job, so the Lord brought this back to mind for me, in that the very ending of the story of Job, where it says, Job lived 140 years after this. He saw his children and their children to the fourth generation. And just before that, we're told that he was given 7 sons and 3 daughters. And this pastor, I thought, was very insightful. Had, you know, obviously the Holy Spirit to, you know, guided him to have this insight or understanding. But, you know, said that here's Job. He's got tremendously blessed at the end of his life and died an old man and full of years. But that doesn't take away the fact that he lost all these other children.
0: Exactly. Yeah.
1: And so that's probably, you can relate to that, can't you?
0: Yeah. No, that's exactly it. You know, when the idea of expanding your capacity with hope, and it's not our original analogy, but where we have really tried to explain this is grief is a ball that's in a jar. The jar is your life. This ball represents grief. And it's not that over time the ball gets smaller so that the grief diminishes. It's that the jar grows, it expands, and so that your life has greater capacity. And that really is only possible by the work of the Holy Spirit. It's not willpower, it's not maturity. I liken it to, or I build this reality on Ephesians chapter 3, verse 20, when it says, "Now to him who is able to do immeasurably more than all we ask or imagine, according to his power that is at work within us." In other words, the Holy Spirit is within us. He's working an active work within us. And God's going to do things in our lives to grow our lives that are more than what we can expect. And part of that is helping us in our grief to become more. And so, for example, people marvel that we could write this book. And I'm like, well, this book really came out of our journey with Jesus, and therefore it was through his power that we wrote it. We started a foundation called the Adam Keene Foundation that basically is seeking to come alongside brand new youth pastors like Adam was and encourage them and equip them and coach them up by connecting them to veteran youth pastors and then financially supporting their ministries with gifts and encouraging other youth ministries across the country. And so right now we're coaching 19 youth pastors across the United States and Canada through his foundation, and both the book and his foundation, that's the result of this enlarging capacity. In other words, I can do that only by the power of the Holy Spirit, because he has grown my life and how I've responded with grief to do these activities. Grief is still present, but it's not the dominant force that it was, because my life has grown. The jar has gotten bigger, if you take that analogy.
1: I appreciate that analogy. Well, Dave Keene is my guest. He and his wife, Debbie, wrote Living in the Shadow of Grief, Enlarging Your Capacity to Grieve with Hope. And you can find that, I'm sure, at most Christian bookstores and most bookstores in general, I would say, from D6 Family Ministry is the publisher on that. Love to have you pick up a copy of that book. It is a great resource to assist you in dealing with grief from a biblical perspective. That's our subject on The Plumb Line, and I'll be back with Dave in just a moment. So let me share my email address again. It's theplumblineradio@gmail.com. Love to have you reach out, share any thoughts, comments, questions. Doesn't have to be about this broadcast. It can be about anything. 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I just appreciate hearing from you and being able to converse with you and hear your thoughts on the broadcast. theplumblineradio@gmail.com. I also would appreciate it if you would reach out and connect with those sponsors of The Plumb Line that you're going to hear from during the break here. 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
0: 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I'm your host, Jay Rudolph, and Dave Keene is my guest. Talking about grief and how to enlarge your capacity to grieve with hope. Subtitle of a book that he and his wife, Debbie, have out recently. And Dave, as we come back here, we've been talking about how grief affects people differently, and something I've heard stated too is that grief really has no timeline because it does affect people differently. Some people, well, they at least seemingly are over, you know, the grief in a few weeks or something. Others endures, and as I said kind of early in the broadcast, I feel like grief is always going to be with you, in the sense that while you might not be in deep mourning, you're still always going to miss your son Adam, for example, or, you know, anytime you've lost someone, you're still going to have that level of grief that misses that person. But for some, you know, even though that timeline, you can't put a timeline per se on it, for some it can migrate, if that's the right word, into a very unhealthy grief. In other words, mental health issues, depression, and the sort. Huh?
3: Yeah, and that is action that we recognize within ourselves, within others that we're talking with. You know, this book isn't written like maybe the old stages of grief that you might be aware of, like denial, you know, anger, bargaining, depression, acceptance. It really is taking it more like, how do you respond when you first hear it, your reaction. But the end of the book, we talk about living with a broken heart. We talk about how do you grieve differently, and that means, you know, people in the process of the time it takes. And there is a condition called prolonged grief, and you have to be careful as grief has extended that people actually get into clinical depression. So they transition mentally from, you know, I have a sadness about life to almost a hopelessness in life. And it's when they cross over into that clinical depressed, hopeless approach to their day that they really are in more of a dangerous place, and that's where, you know, intervention is needed. And we actually asked a friend of ours who's a clinical therapist who's been a counselor as part of our family. She was acquainted with our story and actually had dealt with grief in her own life, and she talks about how do you understand grief versus depression. And so she has a whole chapter in our book that identifies these symptoms, gives instructions of how to handle this if you're observing this in someone else, and just starting to understand, all right, there is some warning signs to watch for it being not just a prolonged grief experience, but actually going into like a clinical depressed state. So, and that is important that we care for those and say, look, you know, maybe we need to

0: get a different counselor. Maybe we need to help them, you know, with other type of interventions.
1: Yeah, and it's important to note too that that can be a Christian who's dealing with that. I remember, you know, hearing a lot about, you know, Charles Spurgeon, many people's favorite preacher, dealt with depression a lot. And so, yeah, just because you're a believer, don't assume that you're not going to deal with this, huh?
0: Oh, 100%. You know, and I would say as a Christian, you know, we need to be very aware that discouragement is a sign of depression. That sometimes I think that's maybe where a Christian might land, because we have the hope of heaven, and so maybe we have that hope still, but in our day we feel so discouraged by the events that we actually maybe kind of pull back. We isolate ourselves. We want to stop pursuing. You saw that, you know, in the story of Elijah, where he was threatened by Queen Jezebel, and he runs in fear, and he gets to the point of such discouragement that he abandons his calling and he wants to end his life. You know, you think about such a mental state of depression that he's going to some extreme suicidal ideation. Well, it all started by his, you know, facing this difficult challenge and being discouraged to the point of, I'm done. And I think sometimes as Christians, we have to recognize we do live in a broken world, and there are going to be hardships, and things aren't going to happen like we want. And there, we will get to a point of saying, I don't want to, this is so frustrating, this is so disappointing. We, at that moment, I think it's very important to say, okay, how do I find the path back? And so for myself, if I can just be honest with you, when I was going through some of these depressed states, I had to lean into what Paul said. And when Paul talked about be watchful and be thankful, you know, when he addresses that there in the book of Galatians, you know, it's that idea, like, I'm looking for God's activity. And one of the things that was so helpful for myself, my wife, to come out of this depressed discouragement was to have these prayers of gratitude. So for us, we would use a butterfly. So we couldn't plan when we'd see a butterfly, but we would just throughout our day where we live here in Southern California, we would see butterflies. And whenever we saw a butterfly, we forced ourselves to pause what we were doing mentally. We were driving the car, we kept driving, but we would pause mentally and say, God, thank you for Adam. And we would name something good about our son, but then we would also say, God, and thank you for, and we would force ourselves to name something else that God was doing. And by focusing on gratitude, it pulled us out of that dark discouragement and brought us into a place of like, God, you're still active. God, you're still good. I can still do today because your grace is with me. And it wasn't an immediate transformation, but that being watchful and being joyful, it really is the secret, I think, to combating, you know, discouragement. And if it gets to a clinical state of depression, well, then you have to add on other interventions like counseling and what maybe a counselor might encourage that process.
1: Sure. Well, we've got just a few minutes left here, I think about 3 minutes or so. And I always like to save the last couple minutes or so for the guest, because I realize that as host here, I may miss something, you know, really important that helped you guys as you were grieving, something that we maybe haven't talked about at all yet. So are there some things yet that we haven't brought up that you might want to toss in here that would help people?
0: You know, we grieve in community. And I would say I had men in my life that came alongside us immediately and supported us. We call them our 5-minute friends. And when we heard about Adam's passing, we called them, they dropped everything and they were with us for quite a while, immediately. And, I call them 5-minute friends because they were there in 5 minutes. And I would say to people, you need to invest in your spiritual community that can support you, because when challenge and hardship and grief happens, that's not the time to try to find a community. That's the time you just lean into the community you have. And so whether that's your local church and your small group or other close friends that have the same godly focus that you do, these friends lift us up. I mean, I had one friend that all he did was allow me to come over to his house and sit in his pool and cry. And I would just, you know, have these moments alone. Sometimes he'd join me. And it was just, those are people you need. You can't do grief by yourself. And so invest now.

0: and friends. And if you're going through a difficult time and you don't have that, there are churches that I know have programs like grief recovery, you know, other types of, you know, small group experiences that local churches offer. Find that community to help you walk through it. But you'd be better to have that community now before the need is even present.
1: Yeah, sweet. Well, I appreciate this so much. And just any final word here, I guess, to kind of summarize what we've been talking about and you know, remind our listeners of how to go about enlarging your capacity to grieve with hope, if you would.
0: Yeah, you know, I guess the last thing I'd say is, and I'd love for you all to check out our son's foundation. Go to Adam Keene Foundation, Keene spelled K-E-E-H-N, adamkeenefoundation.com. You can see pictures of him as he served in his church. You could read his story. You could see what we are offering young youth pastors. If you know of a brand new youth pastor in your community, in your church, get him connected to us. It's free, free coaching, free resources. It's just a way for us to honor our son and the passion he had for the gospel and continue his legacy. So that'd be my last thought, to be honest, for me, is just thank you for your prayer for our family and encouragement of other young youth pastors you might find, because they're the next Adam that we're trying to help.
1: Well, and as I said right at the beginning, Dave, thank you and Debbie for putting yourselves out there and, you know, bearing your own kind of personal story and doing what I'm certain the Lord wants you to do to help others with grief. So thank you so much.
0: You're very welcome. You're very welcome.
1: Living in the Shadow of Grief, Enlarging Your Capacity to Grieve with Hope is the title of the book, and love to have you check that out, as well as go to that website that Dave just mentioned too. And I am so thankful that you have chosen to tune into The Plumb Line. 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

0: Why does God tolerate wickedness and injustice, and how long will he tolerate it? These questions, which were asked in the Old Testament days, are still frequently asked today. How do we reconcile what we know about God's goodness with the moral and social chaos we see around us and among us? We'll think about these questions on Truth for Life Weekend as Alistair Begg begins a study in Habakkuk.
1: Father, what we do not know, please teach us. What we are not, please make us. What we have not, please give us. For your Son's sake, amen. I think it is time for us as a congregation to be in the Old Testament, and so we are. I decided that it would be good for us to go to the minor prophets because they are so routinely neglected. I have somewhat arbitrarily decided to dip into the minor prophets here in Habakkuk, perhaps because I think in all the minor prophets, I may have done one or two studies in my life from this particular prophecy. Neither of them were any good. One of them was while I was still a student, and it is a great investigation for me and a journey on which we will go together. It is important to recognize that when we reference this as one of the 12 minor prophets, as they're referred to, the reason that they're regarded as being minor prophets in contrast to the five big ones is not in relationship to their content, but is simply in relationship to their length. And in contrast with, for example, Isaiah, Jeremiah, Ezekiel, the minor prophets are all far smaller than those larger books. And when we study in this way, in this little book of three chapters, I don't think that we will have reason to regret the time that we spend. It is important for us to turn to it and to read it, and I want to encourage you to read it at home so that you can immerse yourself in it and become familiar with it. I don't plan to stay in these three chapters for a long time, but over some of these Sunday evenings together. The temptation for us, especially going into the Old Testament, is to immediately assume that we are so far removed from the circumstances that are described in these chapters that they may well have nothing at all really to say to us. But in actual fact, as we're going to discover, although we're a long way away both chronologically and geographically, we are far closer than we may be prepared to admit when it comes to thinking in terms of the moral and the spiritual condition of the people of God as described here in these three chapters. And as in all of our study of the Bible, we dare not jump too quickly to application, lest we do not understand what it is we're studying. So before, if you like, we bring Habakkuk to Cleveland, we have to go and meet him first in his own setting, because it is only as we understand who and where Habakkuk was that we can then make any kind of sensible application to who we are and to where we are. In the time that is afforded to us, we will notice just two things. Let's pay attention, first of all, to the prophet, and then just say a word concerning the problem that he surfaces. First of all, the prophet, the oracle that Habakkuk, the prophet, received. If you're taking notes and you look for subpoints, the first subpoint that I wrote down is simply biographical content. Biographical content. What is the biographical content? Actually, it is totally non-existent. It just isn't there. You can't find Habakkuk anywhere else in the Old Testament. At least I've been unable to find him. And all that we know of him, we may derive from our study of these three chapters. Now, that tells us something, not simply about this individual, but it actually tells us something about the role of the prophet, the role of the one who is raised up by God to speak to the circumstances of the times in which he lives, to bring the burden of God's insights and designs to bear upon those who are his listeners. And if you like, we may say, as with true preaching, that the significance of the prophet is to be found in what he says.

or if you like, that his biography, non-existent as it is subservient to the burden that he brings. You say, well, I don't understand burden. Well, depending on your translation of the Bible, you may have oracle as the second word in the first verse, or you may have burden as the second word in the first verse. I prefer the word burden. It's in the King James, I think. The burden that Habakkuk the prophet received. Was it an oracle? Yes, but it was a burden. What was the burden? The burden of seeing things as per the insight that God had given him. The burden of looking out at circumstances that others had seen but didn't see the significance of what they were seeing. It's very similar to what you have in Nehemiah. Although he was not a prophet, he was called to something of a prophetic role when he arrives in Jerusalem and he sees that the walls are broken down, the people are living in disunity and in chaos, and he says to them, "Do you see the trouble we are in?" And the fact was, they did, but they didn't. And it was the burden that had been given to Nehemiah, a burden of leadership, a burden of responsibility. And so for Habakkuk, his credentials are all in his call. His credentials are all in his call. His significance is all in his sermon. No time at all is taken up with personal introductions. Why? Because the message is greater than the man. And the message is always greater than the man. Despite our preoccupations in 21st century America with personalities, the message is always more significant than the man. All of my sermons preached are eventually grass. Their only significance is to be found insofar as they represent any dimension whereby the unerring truth and reliability of God's word itself finds an anchor in our souls. And hence, we began with John the Baptist. Perhaps took you off guard. Strange reading with which to begin our evening worship. No, not so strange. And they asked John, "Who are you?" And remember his answers. "No, I'm not him." "Well, are you him?" "No, I'm not him." "Are you him?" "No, I'm not." And in their frustration, they said, "Oh, come along now, John. We're going to have something to put up on the screen. We need something for our bulletin. We need something to tell everybody how significant you are." And remember, he eventually says, "I'm a voice crying in the wilderness. I'm a light that is shining for a little while, but he is the light of the world. I am a finger that is pointing in the direction of him, and he must increase and I must decrease." I think that's part of the significance of the absolute total absence of biographical emphasis here. It runs through the prophetic words, actually. We know more about some than others, but even the things we know about them are not that profound or compelling. You go to Amos, for example, and what does he have for his credentials? He's a keeper of fig trees and a tender of sheep. And now here we have at our conference this week, Amos. Now, we were going to put something in the bulletin about Amos, but really there's nothing much to put in. I mean, he had a few fig trees and he was looking after sheep, but it was rather embarrassing, so we just left it out. But I tell you what, when he stood to his feet and began to preach, it was all forgotten then. There is an important lesson here, then. I want to point it out, especially for young men who are here who feel that God may be calling them to the preaching role. Let me tell you what the key is in one verse, and it's Isaiah 66:2. Where God says, "This is the one I esteem. He who is humble and contrite in spirit and trembles at my word." That in the very core of the individual called to the task, there is a genuine self-effacement which understands the compelling nature of the call. It says something not only concerning the individual, but it says something concerning the reality of that which he's called to do, to speak prophetically and to preach. And I've been reading the most recent book by David Wells for these last few days and boring all my colleagues with quotes from it. But I have three more for you right now.
as the book draws to a close, and I've slowed down to just about a page a day because I've been enjoying it so much, and I only have a few pages left. This is what Wells is saying to the 21st century. He says, preaching is not a conversation, a chat about some interesting ideas. It is not the moment in which postmoderns hear their own private message in the biblical words, one unique to each one who hears, and then go their own way. No. This is God speaking. He speaks through the stammering lips of the preacher. Where that preacher's mind is on the text of Scripture, and his heart is in the presence of God. God, as Luther put it, lives in the preacher's mouth. This is the kind of preaching that issues a summons which nourishes the soul, which draws the congregation into the very presence of God, so that no matter what aspect of his character, his truth, his working in this world is in focus, we leave with awe, gratitude, encouragement, and sometimes a rebuke. We have been in the very presence of God. That is what great preaching always does. Preaching lives between two worlds, the world of God's truth and the world we inhabit in our minds and daily life. If preaching does not bridge these two worlds effectively, the church inevitably stumbles. Where preaching negotiates these worlds, there one is likely to find spiritual authenticity. The biographical content, almost totally lacking. Secondly, the historical context in which he speaks, we have more to say. I could take you to various chapters, but I'm not going to for want of time. I simply want to say to you that if you keep the picture of Daniel in mind and all that happened to Daniel when he was dragged away into Babylon, you have in that time frame and in that incident the fulfillment of that which Habakkuk is called upon to speak to his generation. And what God burdens him with, both to see and then to say, finds the greater part of its fulfillment in those events concerning the invasion of Babylon and the captivity of God's people. And if you want to delve into it, then you will find that the king at this time was Jehoiakim. And if you look up Jehoiakim, that will help you. It will take you into 2 Kings. And if you look in the prophecy of Jeremiah, you will discover that the same king, Jehoiakim, is mentioned there in Jeremiah and gives to us the understanding that Habakkuk was a younger contemporary of the prophet Jeremiah. They didn't live at all of the same time, but they lived during the same era. And it is out of that historical framework that this prophecy emerges. So, the prophet, his biographical content is absent. The historical context may be discovered if you search out the Scriptures. The problem that he surfaces is there for us in verse 2 and following. How long, O Lord, must I call for help, but you do not listen? What he is really describing here in surfacing is essentially the discrepancy between revelation and experience. How can he reconcile what he knows of the character and purpose of a good and powerful God with all that he sees around him? That's what he's asking. How can it possibly be that you, O God, are good and powerful, and yet violence and moral ineptitude and chaos confronts us at every point? A collapsing economy, diminishing productivity, food shortage, violence, social injustice, and a wholesale disregard for God's law. Just to run through that little list, immediately says to somebody, well, maybe this just isn't as far removed from where we live as I thought. Collapsing economy, diminishing productivity, food shortage, violence, social injustice, and a wholesale disregard for what God has said in his word. That's a problem, isn't it? And you will notice in verses 2 to 4 that the problem was internal. This wasn't a problem of the people who were outside the framework of God's family. It was those who were within God's family.
What he is describing here is that God's people are very far from what God had designed for them. When God put them together and called them out,

0: established them. He explained to them very clearly all the plans he had for them. And he says to them in Exodus 19, "You yourselves have seen what I did to Egypt, and how I carried you on eagle's wings and brought you to myself. Now, if you obey me fully and keep my covenant, then out of all the nations you will be my treasured possession. Although the whole earth is mine, you will be for me a kingdom of priests and a holy nation." And these are the words you're to speak to the Israelites. And are they there? No, they're far from there. And the problem is an internal problem, and the problem is a continual problem, because there was no end in sight, because there was no apparent intervention or action on the part of God. And when you look at those verses, you realize that the problem is essentially twofold. God's time scale, verse 2, how long is this going to go on? And God's tolerance, verse 3, why do you make me look at injustice? And why do you tolerate wrong? It's a very contemporary question, isn't it? It's a question on the lips of every thoughtful believer. How long will this go on? And why is it that this good God whom we serve, this moral God that we serve, this all-powerful God that we serve, tolerates declension and spiritual and moral dry rot amongst those who profess to be the followers of his Son? Well, we'll have to wait until next time to begin to consider God's action. But let me just give you a couple of observations in conclusion. First of all, it would be helpful for us to follow the prophet's example in learning to call on the Lord for help. Notice what he's doing here. He's taking his complaint to the only place we ought to take it. Take it to the Lord. How long, O Lord, must I call for help? This is something that's been going on for a while, and he's calling at the right place. He recognizes what the psalmist says. My help comes from the Lord who made heaven and earth. Secondly, we ought to be thankful that God is not so unkind as to answer all our prayers when we want them answered. Yes, I said unkind. That God is not so unkind as to answer our prayers in our time frame. The delays of God, from our perspective, are always purposeful. He may be dealing with our selfishness. He may be dealing with an area of disobedience in our lives. He may be delaying, from our perspective, in order to teach us how to trust him in the waiting room. He may be actually saving us from ourselves. There's surely a reason why the Bible calls us on frequent occasions to wait upon the Lord. And then notice that God's delay in winding up history, in actually doing something dramatic, is meant to lead men and women to repentance. When people ask, why doesn't this God of yours do something? We need to learn to be able to say, this God of ours has done something, and tell them the story of the cross. We need to be able to say, this God of ours is going to do something, and tell them about the bar of his judgment. And we need to be able to say, this God of the Bible is doing something. And that is, he is showing kindness to those who deserve his wrath in order that he might give them time to come to repentance. Do you show contempt for the riches of his kindness, tolerance, and patience, not realizing that God's kindness leads you towards repentance? And finally, we need to make clear to ourselves that the history of Habakkuk's era was under God's control, and that that is true in every age. Learning to see that the events of our world, whether in Habakkuk's day or in our own day, are all tied in their significance to God's eternal purpose in relationship to his kingdom. And if we will keep our gaze there, focused on the gospel, focused on this great good news, focused on King Jesus, focused on the fact that his perspectives on the unfolding story of world history are far more comprehensive than we could ever imagine, and yet remain absolutely focused on the person of his son Jesus and of the triumph of his resurrection and the glory of his ascension and the absolute certainty of his return, then all of our cares and all of our cancers, all of our disappointments and all of our failures, all of our heartaches and heartbreaks and confusions may be brought under the all-embracing security of God's sovereign purpose. He understands when, like Habakkuk, we cry out, "How long and why?" And the answer of his word is finally given to us expressly in Jesus and in the triumph of Revelation, allowing Christians in an earlier era to use words like these to help them as they went off to their work on a Monday morning. God is still on the throne, and he will remember his own. Though trials may press us and burdens distress us, he never will leave us alone. God is still on the throne, and he will remember his own. And his promise is true. He will not forget you. God is still on the throne. Now, what that meant for the people of God was absolutely devastating. And to that, if God spares us, we will come next time.
1: 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Alistair will return in just a moment. Does it surprise you that Habakkuk was describing the moral and social decay of God's own people? It underlines the importance of routinely checking our own hearts, studying our Bibles, and staying connected to God so we don't drift. That's why we're excited to tell you about a brand new book Alistair has written titled, We Will Be Changed. If you've ever wondered if or how God is at work in you, this book will help you understand the fruit of the Spirit and how it is produced in your life. In this short book, Alistair examines the 9 aspects of growing Christian character that are the evidence of the Spirit's active presence. What are these attributes? How are they cultivated? And what's your role in the process? You can investigate the answers to these questions and more as you read, We Will Be Changed. To find out more, visit our website, truthforlife.org. Now here's Alistair with a closing prayer.
0: Father, we thank you that your word shines light into the confusion and darkness of our days. And we thank you that when we turn all these years back into the prophecy of Habakkuk, and as we delve into it and try to make sense of it, we find that it pushes us out and on until we turn our eyes upon Jesus. We look full in his wonderful face, and the things of earth grow strangely dim in the light of his glory and his grace. We pray, gracious God, that as we bring our questions and our concerns to you, that we might find in you the answer that we so desperately require. And in Jesus' name we pray, amen.
1: 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Or worse, when it seems like his hand is against us? That's our focus next weekend. The Bible teaching of Alistair Begg is furnished by Truth for Life, where the learning is for living.
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0: Why does God tolerate wickedness and injustice, and how long will he tolerate it? These questions, which were asked in the Old Testament days, are still frequently asked today. How do we reconcile what we know about God's goodness with the moral and social chaos we see around us and among us? We'll think about these questions on Truth for Life Weekend as Alistair Begg begins a study in Habakkuk.
1: Father, what we do not know, please teach us. What we are not, please make us. What we have not, please give us. For your Son's sake, amen. I think it is time for us as a congregation to be in the Old Testament, and so we are. I decided that it would be good for us to go to the minor prophets because they are so routinely neglected. I have somewhat arbitrarily decided to dip into the minor prophets here in Habakkuk, perhaps because I think in all the minor prophets, I may have done one or two studies in my life from this particular prophecy. Neither of them were any good. One of them was while I was still a student, and it is a great investigation for me and a journey on which we will go together. It is important to recognize that when we reference this as one of the 12 minor prophets, as they're referred to, the reason that they're regarded as being minor prophets in contrast to the five big ones is not in relationship to their content, but is simply in relationship to their length. And in contrast with, for example, Isaiah, Jeremiah, Ezekiel, the minor prophets are all far smaller than those larger books. And when we study in this way, in this little book of three chapters, I don't think that we will have reason to regret the time that we spend. It is important for us to

turn to it and to read it, and I want to encourage you to read it at home so that you can immerse yourself in it and become familiar with it. I don't plan to stay in these three chapters for a long time, but over some of these Sunday evenings together. The temptation for us, especially going into the Old Testament, is to immediately assume that we are so far removed from the circumstances that are described in these chapters

0: And as in all of our study of the Bible, we dare not jump too quickly to application, lest we do not understand what it is we're studying. So before, if you like, we bring Habakkuk to Cleveland, we have to go and meet him first in his own setting. Because it is only as we understand who and where Habakkuk was that we can then make any kind of sensible application to who we are and to where we are. In the time that is afforded to us, we will notice just two things. Let's pay attention, first of all, to the prophet, and then just say a word concerning the problem that he surfaces. First of all, the prophet, the oracle that Habakkuk, the prophet, received. If you want, if you're taking notes and you look for subpoints, the first subpoint that I wrote down is simply biographical content. Biographical content. What is the biographical content? Actually, it is totally non-existent. It just isn't there. You can't find Habakkuk anywhere else in the Old Testament. At least I've been unable to find him. And all that we know of him, we may derive from our study of these three chapters. Now that tells us something, not simply about this individual, but it actually tells us something about the role of the prophet, the role of the one who is raised up by God to speak to the circumstances of the times in which he lives, to bring the burden of God's insights and designs to bear upon those who are his listeners. And if you like, we may say, as with true preaching, that the significance...
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3: Good morning and welcome to Huntington Park in downtown Columbus, Ohio. The Iowa Cubs finish off their second-to-last road trip of the 2026 season this afternoon against the Columbus Clippers, the AAA affiliate of the Cleveland Guardians. The iCubs, of course, AAA affiliate of the Chicago Cubs, and this will be a series loss for the iCubs, their first one in about a month, as they had won back-to-back six-game series in Toledo and at home against St. Paul, but they've dropped four of the first five in this one. Game six gets underway today at 12:05 Central Time, 1:05 here locally in Columbus. The iCubs are 27-34 in the half, 57-77 overall, while Columbus comes in 32-28 in the half and 73-61 on the campaign. Our first pitch again coming your way in 25 minutes. Until then, you're listening to the Yuengling pregame show. Great for people who live active lives but still appreciate a cold one with friends. Flight by Yuengling. Later on, we'll hear from Evan Taylor, an interview we did yesterday with a left-hander out of the iCubs pen whose brother is currently a late-inning relief option for the White Sox. A good story there. We'll hear from him later on, thanks to Abishal's Furniture. We also have the Mercy One out-of-town scoreboard as the single-A and high-A teams, Myrtle Beach and South Bend, finish up their regular seasons with their final games today, and then the Wellaby starting lineups. But first, let's begin where we always do with a look at the starting pitching matchup today, and it's brought to you by Confluence Brewing Company. Good times start when you visit their tap room and brewery along Grays Lake at 1235 Thomas Beck Row before or after a game, or order one of their craft beers at any of dozens of local establishments, including Principal Park. For the iCubs today, it's left-hander Justin Steele, who will be getting his second straight rehab appearance. His appearance on Wednesday afternoon lasted 36 pitches. The defense kind of let him down a little bit. He could have put together much better numbers than he did in that outing. So Steele, who ended up not being able to finish two full innings, will have a chance to go a little bit further today. He was at 25-35 pitches on Wednesday, and it sounds like today they are looking at more like 40-45, and perhaps even a chance for him, if all goes well, to come back out and start the third inning. He went an inning and two-thirds, allowed three runs, one earned in one and two-thirds innings on Wednesday, a couple of strikeouts for him, and he did not walk a batter. The Cubs, of course, hoping to get their eight

0: Chase back at some point this year. If he does, probably in a long relief role out of the bullpen, but a lot to be ironed out in that aspect here over the final couple of weeks of the minor league season. Meanwhile, for Columbus, it's the same starter we saw on Tuesday, 5'11 right-hander, the 23-year-old Venezuelan Yorman Gomez, who pitched pretty well against the iCubs. Despite leaving with the team trailing, he went five innings and allowed four runs on five hits. He walked four. He has done that in three of his last four starts. He threw 77 pitches, just a couple of strikeouts for Gomez in his first ever outing against the iCubs. So Gomez, who started this year a little bit banged up in Arizona, started throwing here in AAA on June 20th, and in AAA, 1-5 with a 7.19 ERA, 30 walks, 52 strikeouts for Gomez. And the iCubs hoping to get to him once again today. They lost the game on Tuesday 7-6, walking six batters in the bottom of the eighth. That allowed to Columbus to come from behind and earn the victory. So it's Yorman Gomez again for Columbus against Justin Steele. And then we'll see who they throw after that for bulk innings. Perhaps Cole Franklin comes back after making the start on Tuesday as well. That's our Confluence Brewing Company starting pitching matchup. Visit the Confluence stand inside Gate A or the Iowa Craft Beer area to enjoy some of your favorite Confluence beers at Principal Park. One more Wednesday at home this year, where Confluence will open their tap room at 2 p.m. for fans to enjoy after beginning their afternoon with the ball game. We'll take a break, come back, and give you some detailed rundown of yesterday's loss by the iCubs. We'll also get you the starting lineups and take that as-promised look at the out-of-town scoreboard. All coming up on the Yuengling pregame show before a 12:05 Central first pitch on the iCubs Radio Network.
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0: Welcome back to the Yuengling pregame show on a Sunday afternoon here in Columbus, Ohio. Beautiful weather for baseball again. It was hot and humid, uncomfortable for most of the week. Right now, temperatures in the 70s as we make our way toward first pitch in the series finale. We take you back to yesterday first. The iCubs still had hopes of keeping a split on the table in this series, and they would give up a home run to the first batter of the game for Columbus in the bottom of the first, Cooper Engle, with his 19th home run of the year off of Andrew Wentz. That gave the Clippers a 1-0 lead. The iCubs had not yet hit a home run in the series, despite playing in a very home run-friendly ballpark, until Chaz McCormick tied the game with a leadoff opposite field home run in the second inning. That was his 13th of the year. And again, even the score at one. I mentioned Wentz gave up the home run in the first inning. He would not allow another run over his four frames on the mound. He scattered three hits and struck out four, and that allowed the iCubs to briefly take the lead in the top of the fifth. Trenton Denholm, the starter, still on the mound. He walked the leadoff hitter, Justin Dean, balked him to second with too many pickoff attempts, and then after he struck out Ben Cowles, Owen Miller lined a two RBI single into left field, and the iCubs had their lead at 2-1. But that lead did not last long. Gavin Hollowell began a rehab assignment coming back from a shoulder injury in the bottom of the fifth. He allowed a single, then a walk, and another single that tied the game. He would walk two more batters to load the bases with one out, then got a pop out and a ground ball to second to get out of the inning without further damage, and the score still tied at two. That was the score entering the bottom of the sixth inning. Shelby Miller continued his rehab assignment. He struck out the first batter on a splitter, allowed a single to Ralphie Velasquez, struck out Milan Tolentino with a splitter, and there were two down. He threw a 2-2 pitch to Dian Frias right at the knees with a fastball. It was called ball three. The iCubs did not challenge despite having one left. That would go on to be a walk, followed

by another walk and then a third walk and an RBI single. That gave Columbus the lead. That was it for Miller. In came Tyler Santana. He gave up a grand slam to Khalil Watson, and the I-Cubs were behind 9-2 when the dust settled in that sixth inning. They also gave up a solo home run to Milan Tolentino in the eighth inning, both Miller and Santana allowing four runs each between the sixth and the seventh innings. The I-Cubs were down 10-2 heading into the ninth. They didn't give up. They're able to get three runs on the board, a single by Dean, a walk by Kyle, sack fly from Ayers, an RBI double from Jordan Wolgu, and an RBI single from Kevin Alcantara. Made the score look a little bit more respectable, but again, Columbus wins for the fourth time in the series by a final score of 10-5. Now here in the series finale, the lineups are in, and let's take a look at them, brought to you by Wellaby. And since 1929, Wellaby has provided insurance solutions to help people protect their health and financial well-being. Learn how you can be well by preparing for tomorrow and living better today at Wellaby.com. We will start with the 27-34 Iowa Cubs. Overall, 57-77 on the year. They are managed by Marty Peavy, Triple-A affiliate of the Chicago Cubs. And their lineup on this series finale looks like this. Leading off, playing third base is James Triantos. Kevin Alcantara will play his first ever game at first base in his professional career. He bats second. In center field, hitting third, Chaz McCormick. Greg Jones is the DH. He bats fourth. Hitting fifth in left field is Jordan Wolgu. Ben Cowles plays second base. He bats sixth. Hitting seventh, the shortstop, Jackson Clough. Austin Wins will be the catcher. He bats eighth. And hitting ninth in right field is Justin Dean. On the mound for the I-Cubs, making his second rehab start, left-hander Justin Steele. Steele expected to go two innings, up to 40-45 pitches, and we should see Cole Franklin at some point after that. Again, for the I-Cubs today, Triantos, Alcantara, and McCormick, Jones, Wolgu, and Cowles, Clough, Wins, and Dean, and the left-hander Justin Steele making the start. Now for the Columbus Clippers, AAA affiliate of the Cleveland Guardians. They are 32-28 in the half, 73-61 overall, and managed by the veteran Andy Tracy. Leading off, playing left field is Cooper Engle. Batting second, Khalil Watson, the center fielder. With an 18-game hitting streak, the DH Kyle Manzardo bats third. Hitting fourth and playing first base is Ralphie Velasquez. Cody Huff is the catcher. He bats fifth. Hitting sixth over at third base, Milan Tolentino. Alphonsine Rosario, the former Cubs prospect, is the right fielder batting seventh. Hitting eighth and playing short, Diane Frias. And Tyrese Turner is the second baseman. He bats ninth. On the mound, right-hander 23-year-old Yorman Gomez, 1-5 this year in AAA and an ERA of 7.19. It's Engle, Watson, and Manzardo. Velasquez, Huff, and Tolentino. Rosario, Frias, and Turner. And the right-hander Yorman Gomez on the mound. The home plate umpire is Jared Duerson. Raul Moreno will work at first. And the umpire at third is Trevor Daniger. Those are the starting lineups brought to you by Wellaby. Do more, worry less, and make every day better. Quick look at the out-of-town scoreboard today in the International League. Everything else will either start at the same time as our game or later on this afternoon. The afternoon games, Worcester at Buffalo, Gwinnett hosting Charlotte, Louisville in Nashville, and Jacksonville at Norfolk. In the Cubs farm system, it's the final game of the season for Single-A Myrtle Beach. They host Columbia tonight at 4:05 Central Time. No playoffs for the Pelicans. High A South Bend closes out their regular season at 1:05 against Cedar Rapids. They are in the Midwest League playoffs and will be taking on Quad Cities. Double A Knoxville has 1 week to go after this week in the regular season. They are also playoff bound. They play at 1:00 today, Central Time, against Chattanooga. And the big league club is once again taking on the Marlins. Clay Holmes on the hill trying to finish off a sweep in Miami. That's a game that gets underway at 12:40 Central Time. Cubs begin play today a half game ahead of the Phillies in the wild card, seven games behind Milwaukee. And Milwaukee trails Cincinnati 3-0 after two innings in the state of Ohio. That's your big league scoreboard, as well as a look at the minor leagues, brought to you by Mercy One. Staying healthy takes speed, precision, and the right support. 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Stay active, get moving, and slide into wellness with mercyone.org.
One thing left to do before we play baseball. That's our Amishell's Furniture pregame interview. We'll hear from left-hander Evan Taylor once again when we come back on the English.

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4: Welcome back to the Iowa Cubs pregame show. Time now for our Amish House Furniture pregame interview, brought to you by Amish House Furniture in Urbandale. And we're joined today by Iowa Cubs pitcher Evan Taylor. Evan, you started the year in AA, putting great numbers up in Knoxville. You joined the iCubs about a month and a half ago now. The biggest difference, I think, for pitchers that everybody hears about between the lower levels of minor league baseball and AAA is the Major League Baseball. So have you noticed an actual physical difference? And if so, how has it affected you?
5: Yeah, it's definitely a different ball, but I got a good amount of reps in spring training with it, so I had an idea of what it, at least shape-wise, it was going to do. I think it seems to be like a depthier ball. Like, I know it flies a little farther when the guys hit it, but I think everything for me bottoms out a little bit more, so like sinkers got a little bit more down action on it, so I think that's kind of been good for me.
4: You talk about when you come to AAA, a lot of times you're working with a new group of catchers, but for you, you've kind of come here with Ethan Hearn and Owen Ayers and guys that have caught you quite a bit. How nice is that to have some consistency when you move up a level to guys that know how you like to pitch?
5: Oh, it's great. I think it, you know, maybe my first outing didn't necessarily go how I wanted it to, but having a guy behind there that knows me and knows what I throw and how I like to throw it is good, because I think we got to throw sequences that I was comfortable with, and he knew what I was going to shake to anyways. Like, if I was going to shake to something, they kind of had an idea, so we were on the same page the whole time, which is nice.
4: You've now been with the Cubs for a couple of years. What is the transition like when you go from one organization that drafted you to another?
5: It's definitely different. You get to kind of see how other teams do things. Like, I went from a small market team to a big market team, right. So I definitely got to see like the influx of money and just like how the spending on player development with an organization that has the money to spend on player development is definitely a good bit more, and I think I've benefited from that a good bit also.
4: Not a bad organization to come to with all of the Arkansas guys that are here. I mean, you look around the clubhouse, just even pitching-wise, Connor Noland and Jackson Wiggins and so on and so forth, all coming from Arkansas. Casey Opitz, while he was here, is a Razorback. What sense of comfort does that bring?
5: It absolutely is nice to have a familiar face in the locker room when you show up. Like, being able to see, you know, some of the boys that you spent, better part of, I spent 4 years with Connor Noland, 3 years with Casey Opitz, and I got 2 years with Jackson Wiggins. So I know these boys pretty well. So being able to come into the locker room, see somebody I know, like, got to come up with a few buddies that I had played with in Knoxville, but having familiar faces is always nice.
4: Talking to Iowa Cubs pitcher Evan Taylor on the pregame show in our Amish House Furniture pregame interview tonight in Columbus. We saw you start the other day in a bullpen game, and you certainly look comfortable doing that. But it's completely different the way you might prepare when you're coming out of the bullpen. So what did you think of doing that for the first time in AAA this year?
5: It was fun. That was my third one this year and my third one in professional baseball. So all of my starts have come this year, which has been very different from what the normal bullpen role is. But I think I've gotten a little bit better at the routine every time. The first time I definitely threw too much, definitely warmed up for too long. Second time did a little better. The last one was definitely my best yet. It's kind of cool to be able to show that you can do things in different roles and get a little bit of experience and know that whether I'm throwing the eighth inning or the first inning, they're all, my job's the same. It's to go out there and collect three outs as quick as possible. So just trying to keep that in mind, get after some guys and, you know, throw strikes and get outs.
4: I think the bullpen, more than any other specific group, you spend more time together. Just by nature of the job, you're spending time isolated in your own area of the ballpark. in Double A, you have a lot of guys who are younger and trying to get to this level or the big leagues for the first time. You get to Triple A, and you look around, and there's a bunch of guys with big league experience. Is it a little bit different? Can you learn a little bit more talking to guys who have been around for a long time?
5: Absolutely. We got guys like, I mean, E-Rob's here. He's super knowledgeable. You had Ferg was here. He's super knowledgeable. You got Shelby Miller. Shelby Miller's got 10 years of service time. So, like, being able to pick these guys' brains about the game of baseball, kind of how you can go about getting these guys out, is definitely beneficial. But, yeah, I mean, you're competing with guys for innings that are competing with guys in the big leagues for innings. So, you know, trying to keep that in perspective, keep your foot on the gas every day and trying to do what you can to, you know, make yourself stand out.
4: How much fun have you had watching your brother Grant pitch this year?
5: Oh, it's awesome. Every time we're done with the game, I'm running in there checking the score, seeing if I can maybe tune in for a save or see if they're in a position where I can going to have to tune in, or maybe if they're down by six, I don't have to look at it anymore. But
4: no. You're now part of the Cubs organization, though. He's in Chicago. How much of a dream would that be to kind of both be pitching at the highest level in the same city?
5: Oh, that was awesome. We got to be roommates in spring training. So we shared a spot and like halfway in between Mesa and Glendale. And I don't know, maybe we're in Chicago together. We can do the same thing.
4: I talked to Luis Peralta about this. He pitched in the same big league game as his brother Freddie when Luis was in Colorado and Freddie was in Milwaukee. If you could pie in the sky dream about that series, crosstown, Cubs and White Sox, and you both pitched in the same game, what do you think that would mean personally to you guys and then to your family?
5: Personally to us, I think it'd be really cool. We got to play each other in college. We didn't get to pitch in the same game, but we got to pitch in all three of the games over the weekend. That was pretty cool. I think my parents would vomit, personally. My parents are the most hot. Like, I'm sure it's not – I don't think it'd be very hard to be in a stadium and find the parent of the pitcher. Like, you just look for the most high-strung, stressed person there, and that is my parents every time. So I think that they – would enjoy it, but it would not be a fun three-hour game for them. But I think the memories that would come out would be great.
4: You guys are both pitchers. It works out well when one brother's a pitcher and one's a catcher. But when you're both pitchers, how does that work growing up? Like, do you guys catch each other? Do you find somebody in the neighborhood who would catch you, or how did that go?
5: No, our older brother was a catcher. So my older brother went to junior college as a catcher and then ended up being able to transfer into Arkansas with me and was there with me for 2 years. And he transitioned from a catcher to a pitcher at that time. But he was a high school catcher. He's Brax's high school catcher also.
4: Small world, right?
5: Small world.
4: Last thing, you've got about 2 weeks left. What are you hoping to do to finish 2026 strong?
5: I just keep throwing zeros, trying to stack as many zeros as possible at the end of the year and finish the season healthy.
4: Evan, appreciate the time. Best of luck today.
5: Heck yeah, thank you.
4: It's Iowa Cubs pitcher Evan Taylor. Our Amishal's Furniture pregame interview. iCubs Baseball in Columbus is next.
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1: Ten years ago, the Chicago Cubs punctuated a historic season with a World Series title. The victory ended a drought that had tormented the team's fans for over a century. Many of the cornerstones on that championship roster roamed the field at Principal Park before arriving in Chicago. That list includes Jake Arrieta, Anthony Rizzo, Chris Bryant, Javi Baez, and Kyle Schwarber. A decade later, the Cubs once again have assembled a team that has hopes of reaching the pinnacle of the game. A new wave of prospects has made their way to Des Moines and are on the verge of becoming household names in the Windy City. There are big arms ready to torment International League hitters.
7: Wiggins deals the 0-2 pick. struck him out swinging. Jackson Wiggins with a couple of big strikeouts. The left-hander Martin kicks his right leg, reaches back, and strikes out Max Schumann swinging to end the game. Good battle here, Neely and York. The 1-2 again. Struck him out swinging, and the Iowa Cubs pull off an improbable victory on the road.
1: And big bats aiming to punish pitches.
7: Bet on second and third, Davenport a breaking ball. Contreras skies one to left. This is deep, it is back, it is gone! Kevin Alcantara with a three-run go-ahead home run. Two from Hoppy, blasted toward left. Long run for Campbell. He will turn around and watch that ball sail out of here. Bye-bye Ballesteros. The I-Cubs with a five spot in the seventh. Here's Jonathan Long. He turns on a pitch and pulverizes into left. His second home run of the night and an absolute blast from Johnny Long.
1: The road to Wrigley still runs through Des Moines. It's time for Iowa Cubs baseball on the I-Cubs Broadcast Network. Let's head to the ballpark and join Jason Kemp for all of today's action.
7: Welcome back to Huntington Park in Columbus. Just about ready to go on a beautiful Sunday afternoon. We mentioned how uncomfortable it was here earlier in the week. That is no longer the case. Even a little bit of a breeze that has chilled the air a bit as the wind is blowing toward the right field foul pole. 79 degrees. It feels like 80, so no humidity to deal with today either as the Columbus Clippers take the field for the top of the first. They are wearing their customary white home uniforms today. Clippers in black across the chest, outlined in silver. A little bit of baby blue on the piping as well. That's the same style on the numbers. They wear white pants with black piping. And in the case of Yorman Gomez, the starting pitcher, long black sleeves under the uniform top and high black socks. Meanwhile, the I-Cubs are back in the road blues today. The golden bear head on the left side of the chest, red numbers on the back outlined in white, and solid gray pants for the series finale. Columbus has won four of the first five. The I-Cubs' lone win came on Thursday. They have been in each game, but have had that one blow-up inning in a couple of them that have put them behind the eight ball. We're looking for a complete performance today as James Triantos will lead off against the right-hander Yorman Gomez, 23 years old, out of Venezuela. And he was the starter on Tuesday. The I-Cubs very familiar with Gomez, who comes in with a 7.19 ERA and a 1-5 record. And the wind is pushing lightly toward right. That's already a home run hitter's haven to begin with. Gomez out of the windup. First pitch today off the end of the bat. Foul from Triantos. And into the right field seats. We get underway right on time at 1.05 p.m. Triantos, the best average on the ball club. 302, 9 home runs, 56 RBI. And here comes Gomez again with a fastball upstairs at 93. And it's even a ball and a strike. Triantos made his major league debut this year a couple of months ago. The 1-1 from Gomez. A curveball missed up and inside at 76. It's 2-1 now. And Yorman Gomez spent much of last year in High A Lake County. He deals a 2-1 pitch. Triantos lines it right back up the middle into center field, a base hit. Timed up the fastball and hit it right back up the middle. 92 off the bat, a base hit for Triantos, and the leadoff man on base right away for Kevin Alcantara. Alcantara, 268, 19 home runs to lead the team, and 51 runs batted in. Gomez started this year on the injured list as he works out of the stretch. First pitch swinging. Alcantara, a low line drive caught on one hop at second by Turner to second for one. And Frias on to first for a double play. Alcantara hit a rocket 110 miles per hour right at the ground. Turner somehow picked it up on the short hop. Sort of a look what I found play. And starts a 4-6-3 Twin Kelly. You can't hit it any harder than Kevin Alcantara just did. Just hit it in the wrong spot. They are two away. Brings Chaz McCormick to the plate. 271, 13 home runs, and 50 RBI for Chaz. Gomez started on Tuesday, a win for Columbus, and the first pitch here with two down to McCormick, outside and low with a cutter, ball one. He threw five innings and allowed four runs on five hits. He walked four.

0: and struck out two, throwing 77 pitches. Hands together off on the right side of the rubber. He kicks and delivers. Swing and a miss by McCormick, and it's even 1-1. Ralphie Velasquez at first. Tyrese Turner playing second. Diane Frias is the shortstop with Milan Tolentino at third. Outfield after the 1-1. McCormick takes, and it's up and in. Two balls and a strike. Cooper Engel is the left fielder. Khalil Watson out in center. And Alphonsine Rosario, the right fielder, with Cody Huff behind the plate. Hitters count for McCormick. The pitch. Lined foul. He was right on it, and it's 2-2. 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Whether you're cheering from the stands or relaxing at home, the right place makes all the difference. Live well, live Artisan. Quick toss of the rosin bag by Gomez. He digs deep into the pocket of his glove for the 2-2 pitch. On the way, high and tight, and McCormick leaned back as the count goes full. I mentioned the four walks for Gomez on Tuesday. He has walked four batters in three of his last four starts. And the one in the middle, he walked only one. Payoff pitch to McCormick. It's high, ball four, and there's his first one of the afternoon. 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A really good chance here for the iCubs. They would have two on base if not for that hot shot by Alcantara turning into a double play. Just some bad luck. Now with two outs, a man on first for Greg Jones. First pitch, and Jones takes on the inside corner, called strike one. The cutter right to the inside edge on the upper part of the zone. Jones 248, three home runs and 20 runs batted in. In at third, Tolentino. The 0-1 pitch bounced right back to Gomez, who reaches up, stabs it above his head, and underhand flips to first. A 1-3 put out to end the top of the first inning. No runs on a hit, no errors, and one man left on base. After a half inning, it's the iCubs nothing, and Justin Steele heading back to the mound for his second rehab start next on the iCubs Radio Network.
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0: Bottom of the first, about to get underway. Justin Steele has finished his warm-up tosses. And he will begin his second rehab start. First one came on Wednesday. Went an inning and two-thirds, allowed three runs, only one was earned. The defense behind him struggled in that second inning. He allowed four hits and struck out a pair. Cooper Engel will lead off. Left-handed batting left fielder swings at the first pitch. A line drive to right center field. Dropping quickly and down in front of McCormick. It gets by him and Justin Dean and will be a double for Cooper Engel. Well, not a great start to the ball game there for the I-Cubs defense. That's the lofty line drive to the gap in right center. It dropped in front of McCormick, who then overran it. Dean came over behind him to back it up, and it squirted past him as well. So a two-bagger right away for Engel. And a man on second for Khalil Watson. First pitch left on left, and a slider is cut on him. This strike one. Infield hooked around to the pull side. Watson hit a grand slam last night. Engel a big lead as the 0-1 pitch comes home. It's a slider grounded to first. Kevin Alcantara with his first chance over there as an infielder. Took it to the base, and then the ball gets kicked around. And they called it dead at that point. And they will leave the runner at third base. Now, Alcantara playing his first ever game in his professional career at first base. Fielded the ground ball, took it calmly to the base himself, and then after stepping on the base, he dropped it, and they kicked it back toward the infield dirt, and Engel thought about trying to score. That was odd. And the infield is halfway in for Kyle Manzardo. Runner at third, one out. Steal to the plate, and a slider finds the outside corner for strike one. Manzardo 305 with five home runs and 26 runs batted in. He is on an 18-game hitting streak, the longest active streak in the International League. Steele fires. Fastball in on his hands, hitting line that foul back into the net. And it's quickly 0-2. So a good start to this at-bat for Steele. He started the year and spent all of last year in the big leagues. Just wasn't hitting for average at the highest level this year. Much better in AAA. 0-2 to Manzardo. Slider fouled back, and he spoiled a good pitch from Steele. And Steele put that one just off the outside corner, exactly where he wanted to go. Maybe a little bit further off the plate would work, or in the dirt trying to get a chase. And still have the same opportunity here. 0-2. Out of the stretch, Steele. Up high with a heater. Manzardo able to lay off 90 miles an hour flat. The longest hitting streak in the league this year is 20 games. 1-2 pitch to Manzardo. Lined up the middle into center field, a base hit. Columbus has a 1-0 lead in the bottom of the first. Kyle Manzardo's hitting streak is now at 19 games. That's his 27th RBI. He got a fastball over the plate from Steele on the outside part and lined it right back through the middle. Clough was playing in on the edge of the grass and could not react to it in time. It was hit 97 miles per hour, and Manzardo does the first damage today. So a man on first for Ralphie Velasquez, another left-handed hitter. And Steele delivers. Breaking ball grounded softly to second. Kyle's up with it quickly to second for one. Back to first. Alcantara backhanding it in the dirt. A nice play over there at first by Kevin. And the inning is over on a Roto-Rooter double play. 4-6-3 as Alcantara was tested over at first a couple of times in that inning. Columbus does strike first. A double and a single. They lead 1-0 on the iCubs radio network.
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25: 1-0 Columbus after one. RBI single by Kyle Manzardo, and Jordan Wolgu will lead off the second. 236, a home run and 11 RBI. Out of the windup, Yorman Gomez, and he dropped a fastball down low for ball one. Wolgu came in late in the game yesterday, replacing Chaz McCormick, who was hit by a pitch. And now the right-hander's 1-0. Wolgu blasts it on a line. Deep left field, way back, and gone into the bleachers from Jordan Wolgu. His second triple-A home run, and this game is even at one run apiece in the second. What a swing by Jordan Wolgu. 101 off the bat, 403 feet on a middle-in fastball. Wogu's home run production has been down over the last couple of years after being a powerful player in college in Michigan, and he unloaded on that one. Here's Ben Cowles taking a first pitch hammer of a curveball for a strike, and Gomez gets on top 0-1. Wolgu drilling that ball on a line out of here in the blink of an eye into the left field bleachers. As the 0-1 to Cowles missed off the plate inside, Ben lifting his hands out of the way, and it's 1-1. Infield shifted to the left side for Cowles. This game tied at 1, and the 1-1 pitch. Cowles takes up high, and it's 2 balls and a strike. That home run brought to you by Iowa Fence. Servicing Central Iowa, visit fencingiowa.com to learn more about how Iowa Fence can help you with your fencing needs. Cowles fouls off the 2-1. And it's even once again at 2-2. It's the first home run in AAA for Wolgu since the one he hit, his first one, at the Field of Dreams. The break-even pitch to Cowles, and he blasts this on a line into left field, but sinking right at the left fielder, Ingo makes a hard-charging catch. And that's the first out of the second inning. The iCubs have hit the ball hard early in this game. They had the 110-mile-an-hour line drive that short-hopped the second baseman and turned into a double play in the first. And now this one from Ben Cowles is caught. And with one out, Jackson Clough is the batter. Score tied at 1. Base is clear. The first pitch to the lefty is a cutter on the outside corner that puts Gomez in front. In at third, Tolentino for the 0-1 pitch. Down and off the outside edge. Clough with an easy take, and it's 1-1. Back home out of the windup, Clough a check swing. It missed a little bit high, and he did not offer 2 balls and a strike. Clough, a very good defensive player. Also really good speed for Clough. With the count in his favor, Gomez stepped off the rubber, now steps back on. Resetting the pitch clock, and comes home quickly and missed outside again, 3-1. iCubs trying to restart a little bit of a rally here. In a 1-1 ball game, 3-1 to Clough, swing and a miss. He had a mighty cut on a good pitch to hit. Now 3-2. Clough 162 this year in AAA, 7 home runs, and the payoff pitch is hit on the ground foul, wide of first. It remains 3 balls and 2 strikes. He has 18 RBI this year. Those are numbers accumulated between Syracuse, AAA for the Mets, and Iowa. Three balls, two strikes. Bat on the shoulder of Clough. Here comes 3-2. Check swing and a cutter missed outside. This will be challenged by the catcher, Cody Huff.
2: The catcher's challenging the call, Paul.
25: 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So man on with one out. Cuff with a big arm behind the plate, so keep an eye on the run game here as Austin Wynn steps in. And on the first pitch, takes way outside as that cutter ran away from Yorman Gomez. Almost got past the catcher, Huff, with a late jab across his body to glove it. Valtai set, runner goes, then stops. Wynn swings and fouls the ball straight back. Now 1-1. Clough thought about running. The I-Cubs with a new offensive identity since the All-Star break. Less slug and more run. Trying to break the franchise record in stolen bases. They are 20 away from doing so with 13 games to play, including today's. But Huff has really done a good job of limiting their ability to run. 1-1 pitch, Gomez quickly to the plate. That helps, and he missed outside on Wynn's. Two balls and a strike. Gomez home to Wynn's. Runner goes this time. The pitch called a strike. Throw to second is in time, but the tag is missed by Turner. And Jackson Clough has a stolen base, brought to you by J&D Restaurants McDonald's. Clough just sneaking in there. Good throw by Cody Huff. It took the second baseman's glove in front of the base, though, and allowed Clough to sneak in. He is 18th of the year. 2-2 on Wynn's. In a game tied at one, the pitch. Breaking ball, fouled away. Wynn's got underneath it and popped it up into the seats behind home plate. Two and two. Wynn swings again and fouls back a fastball right into the top of the net behind the plate. Runner being held at second by Turner, who backs away with the 2-2 on the way to Wynn's, and that misses low and outside. Another cutter off the outside corner. And the count still anybody's, 3-2. He was 3-2 on Clough before his second walk of the game. Now the 3-2 to Wynn's. And he popped it up high in the air left side. Tolentino over, looking up into the sun, and he'll run out of room. That lands on the top of the net near the Iowa dugout. Doug Nicasey, former Columbus Clipper, going back and forth with Tolentino. Tolentino pretending he was going to lunge into the seats, and then Nicasey pretending to shove him back. So we'll have another 3-2. A lot of work here for Gomez early. 37th pitch of the game in the second inning is a 3-2 to Wynn's, and it came inside and hit him on the knob of the bat. He checked his swing. It certainly was going to be a ball, and then it almost certainly would have hit him, but it hit the knob of his bat, and Wynn's wanted to walk toward first and take his base, but realized that didn't hurt. It hit the knob under my hand. So not a great pitch by Gomez, but it worked for him. And another 3-2 coming to Wynn's. Long at bat, and the payoff pitch. Wynn's popped it up foul on the first base side on a play into the seats. That was the 10th pitch of the at bat. Five cutters and five four-seam fastballs.

Clough good speed at second. Another 3-2. Wentz took it up high, ball four. An 11-pitch walk worked by Austin Wentz. And the third walk of the game already for Yorman Gomez. Pitching coach Nick Whitgren not going to wait long to trot out to the mound. The infield gathers around Gomez and Huff as well. I mentioned that Gomez had walked four batters three of his last four times out. The two times before that, he walked three. And he has multiple walks in all but three outings in AAA. I mean, he has struggled to be efficient. The most walks he has had in a game is four, and he's already at three with one out in the second inning. It's a 1-1 ball game. And Justin Dean, the nine hitter, will be the batter. Dean broke out of an 0-for-23 skid with a couple of hits last night, 210 with those three home runs. And Dean has one of the home runs against Columbus this year, seven RBI. Gomez back to work. Third baseman in, and the first pitch to Dean. In the dirt off the outside corner, ball one.

0: A look at second. Clough leads there. 1-0 pitch to Dean. A cutter to the outside corner. Snap throw to first, and the trail runner Wins gets back. First baseman Velasquez charging in behind him. From the belt, Gomez fires. Breaking ball, line to the gap in left center field by Dean. It drops and gets by Watson in center. Around third comes Clough. Into third goes Wins. Now Dean in a rundown between first and second. Second base is open, and he will dive in there safely with a double. An RBI double for Justin Dean, and a messed up rundown by Columbus as the I-Cubs take a 2-1 lead. Oh, Justin Dean got caught in between first and second. The throw was cut off. He slammed on the brakes and had nowhere to go. And then he drew the throw to the first baseman, Velasquez. And he turned around as they ran him towards second, and there was nobody there. And he dove in safely without a throw. Dean with his 35th RBI of the season. That was like some Javi Baez magic. As Dean gives the I-Cubs the lead. Now the infield in. Runners on second and third for James Triantos. 2-1 Iowa. Gomez out of the windup. Inside to Triantos with the first pitch. Ball one. Wow, that was a big mistake by Columbus. Nobody covering second. The wind in the 1-0. Triantos looks at a cutter in the dirt, and it's two balls and no strikes. They did everything right and had an out on that play. The second out of the inning, but didn't cover second. 2-0 to Triantos. Popped up high in the air, right side of the infield. In foul ground, the first baseman Velasquez makes the catch, and there are two outs. That's a big out. Triantos in a 2-0 count with runners on second and third. Gets underneath one and fouls out. And now the infield can back up. Kevin Alcantara will be the hitter. Alcantara hit a rocket to second that turned into a double play in his first at bat. Big lead down the line by Wins. First pitch out of the windup, in at the knees for a strike on Alcantara. The 0-1 coming back. Alcantara golf swing and a pop-up high in the air down the right field line and curling foul. So it's 0-2 on Kevin. And the wind is blowing out hard toward the right field edge. Right field corner. As timeout is called by Alcantara, still wearing those vibrant pink batting gloves on his hands. Long sleeves today. And now Gomez fires the 0-2. Alcantara leans out of the way. A fastball up and in. There is action in the bullpen for Columbus already. 48 pitches for Gomez here in the second inning. Most of them in this frame. 1-2 to Kevin. Way upstairs as that pitch slipped out of his hand. It was a changeup, but it missed way above the letters. And there are twos across the board with two men in scoring position. Iowa leads 2-1. Gomez has a new sign from Huff and delivers. Check swing. Alcantara took a changeup in the dirt. He doubled up on it, missed high once, low the next time, and it's 3-2. First base is open. Chaz McCormick on deck. And here comes the 3-2 pitch. Alcantara swings and misses. Actually, foul tipped it turns out, into the mid of Cody Huff, the catcher. And the inning is over, but the I-Cubs grab the lead. Two runs on two hits. Couple of walks in the inning as well, but the I-Cubs strand two. And we'll head to the bottom of the second with Iowa on top, 2-1 in Columbus.
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0: Now, Justin Steele gave up one run in the first inning. The iCubs got him two in the second, so Steele takes the mound for the second inning with a 2-1 lead. Right-hander Cole Franklin is throwing in the Iowa bullpen already. We expected Steele to be around two innings today. First pitch, Cody Huff looks at a strikeout, a Steele fastball to the inside corner. Steele is at just 10 pitches in the game. Now the 0-1, and this is fisted foul off to the right side, 0-2. And there are a couple of thoughts here. He was given the ability to throw 40 to 45 pitches today and likely two innings. So you could just get him out of here after two no matter what happens. 0-2 pitch, and a slider is toward the back foot, down and in. 1-2, or you could try to get him up a third time if that pitch count is still low. Let him get an out in the third, and then call it a day. 1-2 pitch, down and in, and it's even now on Huff. 265 hitter, 19 home runs, and 72 runs batted in. Huff hitting 357 against the iCubs this year. Steal a deep breath. Very abbreviated windup and the pitch, down and in again. He's missed in the same spot with both sliders in this at-bat, and it's full now, 3-2. Steele pacing, looking out towards center field. Pitch clock at 5. He has to hurry here. He comes set at 3 and now comes home. Just in time, 3-2 pitch, bounce to short, right at Jackson Clough. Will make a strong throw across the way to the new

first baseman Alcantara. There's one gone. It'll be fun to watch Kevin Alcantara over at first, see how often the iCubs do that. Remember, they don't really have a true first baseman anymore.

0: Pitch off the inside corner, ball two. And Tolentino is now two stolen bases away from a 2020 season for the second year in a row. 20 home runs or more, 20 stolen bases or more. Dangerous count, 2-0 to Tolentino. He swings, hits a ground ball to first. Backhanded by Alcantara. He spins and flips to first for out number two. The Jaguar with new hunting ground over at first, and there are two gone in the inning. That's a nifty play over there by the infield version of Kevin Alcantara. Now that's a fun experiment, and there are two down. He pounced on a baseball and flipped it over to first. Good stuff for Alcantara, two down in the inning. Now that'll certainly open some eyebrows, and there are two away for Alfonsín Rosario. Austin Wins, the catcher, is out to make a mound visit here with Colt Franklin throwing in the bullpen. I think he's just given Steele a little bit of a breather after that sprint over to first. That was really good from Alcantara. That's not an easy play at all to the backhand side. Now the first pitch to Alfonsín Rosario, the former Cubs farmhand, misses up high, ball one. Steele fires, swing and a miss by Rosario. It's 1-1. Big uppercut swing that time. Rosario has two hits in the series, and both of them are doubles. One of them off of Justin Steele. 2-1 Iowa in the 1-1 pitch from Steele. Cut on and missed again. Rosario just does not get cheated up there. He goes up there hacking. Steele takes a lap around the mound. Trying to end a 1-2-3 inning. Couple of ground balls so far in the 1-2 pitch. Popped up high in the air, foul off to the right side. Rosario went down to get it. Again, he was traded to the Guardians in a deal prior to last year in the offseason after 2024 for Eli Morgan. That was a straight-up trade. Morgan coming off of a great year as a setup man for the Guardians, and that never really materialized for the Cubs. 1-2. Dean. Steele misses down low. Dean in right field is playing in a little bit in front of the shadows created by the right field wall. Rosario does most of his damage to the pull side. Here's a 2-2 pitch out of the windup. It's a slider lifted foul back in the air behind home plate. Bouncing into the seats. A fan had a chance there, and it clanked off of his hands. Now, he would have had all the glory. A standing ovation. He could have held the ball up triumphantly, and instead it hit off of his hands and chest and bounced away. 2-2 from Steele. Rosario fouled another one back. This one into the netting, and it stays 2-2. Good battle here. Steele and Rosario. Heading to an eighth pitch. It's on the way, and it's inside. He almost hit him. The slider bending off the inside corner. 3-2 the count. Franklin appears to be ready in the bullpen whenever they want him. I think the plan and the hope would be it's in the third inning. Steele at 26 pitches. Here he comes again. 3-2 to Rosario. Backdoor slider struck him out swinging, and the inning is over. A 1-2-3 second for Justin Steele. And his first strikeout as the iCubs carry a 2-1 lead in the third on the iCubs Radio Network.
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Yoman Gomez had action behind him in the bullpen last inning when he was struggling to throw strikes. He got out of it and is back at the plate. It's a 2-1 iCubs advantage, though, as Chaz McCormick will step in. He walked his first time up. Right-handed hitter against right-handed pitcher. First pitch, lined softly up the middle into center field over the head of Tyrese Turner and down for a base hit. Well, McCormick got beat in on his hands that time and just muscled it out into center field, an exit velo of just 76 miles per hour, but it'll look like a solid line drive in the scorebook. And a man on right away for Greg Jones. Bounced back to the mound his first time up. Out of the stretch, Gomez swinging a miss with a cutter down and in toward the shoot tops of Jones, and it's 0-1. At first, I thought Greg Jones was hitting without batting gloves, but it turns out they are sort of a gold color. One strike pitch, line toward the middle, caught by Turner, a jump throw to first, off target and late. McCormick didn't get too far off the base. Turner takes away a hit on a line drive by Greg Jones. And again, another one not hit all that hard, 73 off the bat that time. But Turner had to time his jump running to his right and made a nice play. So one out, a man on first for Jordan Wolgu, who hit a home run earlier. Solo shot in the second. Wolgu having a big week here in Columbus. First pitch off the outside corner, ball one. Wolgu is 7 for 14 with a home run and 3 RBI this week. Good to see him get hot at the plate down the stretch here in 2026. Hands together at the belt to look at first in the 1-0. It bites down and away. Wolgu laid off. 2 balls and no strikes.

0: A pull shift by the infield. 3-0 to Wogu. He's taking all the way, and it skimmed the inside corner for a strike. Still in his favor, 3-1. McCormick leads it first. Stays put, and the 3-1 to Wogu almost hit him. He had to pull his hands back again. That's ball four. The fourth walk of the game by Yorman Gomez. Oh, no. What are they going to say here? A foul ball? Is that what they call? I think they're going to say that Wogu fouled it off. It must have hit his bat. So hold on a second. A payoff pitch coming with one out. Yeah, they said it hit his bat. No argument. And the payoff pitch now. Wogu struck out swinging. Well, that appeared to be ball four. It certainly would have been if it didn't glance off the handle of his bat. But on the check swing, he unfortunately made a little bit of contact, a glancing blow, and then strikes out on the next pitch, and there are two gone. For Yorman Gomez, he has two strikeouts in the contest. And Ben Cowles will be the batter. He lined out sharply to left field his first time up. 2-1 Iowa. Gomez home, Cowles swings away, and pops one up foul off to the right side and into the seats. The iCubs will bus to the airport after this game directly from Huntington Park, and on a flight tonight should arrive in Des Moines sometime between 10 and 11 p.m. The 0-1 pitch, Cowles golfing another pitch foul to the right side on a low fastball by Gomez. It's 0-2. Right now, both bullpens are empty. They were both active last inning. So it looks like Justin Steele will come back out, or perhaps Franklin is ready and will come in from the dugout. 0-2 pitch outside to Cowles on a near miss by Yorman Gomez. The iCubs, all kinds of base runners today. Four hits already. A one-run advantage. 1-2 to Cowles. He got underneath a high fastball. Popped it up high into the afternoon sky. Shallow right field. Alphonse Rosario calls off the second baseman, Turner, and makes a catch to end the inning. A leadoff single goes nowhere for the iCubs. They leave him stranded. And we head to the bottom of the third after 2.5. The iCubs have a 2-1 lead over Columbus today on the iCubs Radio Network.
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Cole Franklin takes over on the mound for the Iowa Cubs. A 2-1 lead in the bottom of the third. Dion Frias is the batter, and he takes a curveball from Franklin down low. It skips off of Austin Wynn's high into the air and foul. Franklin, a high leg kick in the pitch. Swinging a soft line drive to first. Alcantara has it in foul ground. Frias was pointing, saying that was a fair ball. I thought it was fair. Alcantara tested again and now reaches back and lofts one high into the crowd to a fan in the top row of the lower seating bowl. And the count is 1-1. Frias still arguing and shaking his head. I agree. I thought it was a fair ball. It hit fair on the last bounce, and unless it took a right turn quickly, I'm not sure how that one got foul before first base, but oh well. In at third is Triantos, and the 1-1 from Cole Franklin. Up and away, missed with a changeup for the first time after a curveball and a fastball had started his time on the hill. Frias 2-12, 7 home runs and 33 RBI. Now waiting for a 2-1 pitch, and he took that in the dirt, ball three. Franklin making his sixth appearance, first time out of the bullpen, a 3.38 ERA, 19 strikeouts in

21 in the third innings. And he's home with a 3-1. Off the outside corner, ball four. He walked the leadoff man, the eight hitter here in the third. And that's been an issue for the I-Cubs this week. The bottom of the order has killed them for Columbus. Good speed over at first. Alcantara holding the runner. This is a new test for Kevin. Franklin home out of the stretch. Check swing by Turner. It missed up and in, and it looked like Frias was going to run. He decided not to. Wins came up ready to throw. Franklin ducked. And now a 1-0 pitch from Cole. Triantos on the grass at third. Here it comes. Turner swinging. Hits a ground ball to second. Cowles up with it. Looked at second. Changes his mind and goes to first. Frias slid in hard at second. Got into the legs of Jackson Clough. No bad blood there. And now Clough is saying to Frias, and I think you were kind of in the throwing lane there. They're having a good-natured conversation. But Turner out 4-3. It works like a bunt. And a man on second for the leadoff hitter, Cooper Engel, who doubled in the first. The first pitch here and at bat number two is a curveball from Franklin dropping down low. Two-1 I-Cubs on top. Frias dancing at second. Franklin keeps him close and fires a changeup to the outside corner for a called strike. It's even 1-1 on Engel, who had come into this series and really through Thursday in this series, he had been ice cold at the plate. He has snapped out of it here of late. Home run last night in the 1-1 pitch, line toward right field. Coming on Dean, he'll play it out of bounds. Frias had to hold up and make sure it dropped. So he will trot to third and stop there, but Cooper Engel is 2-for-2, a double and a single. And Columbus has the tying run at third base with just one out. Runners lead at the corners. Franklin out of the stretch, comes home. And he missed off the outside corner with a changeup, ball one. Now, there was a pitcher throwing in the bullpen. It was Justin Steele, but his day is over. They just wanted him to throw a few more pitches and get up a third time. 1-0 pitch. Watson took a changeup low and outside again. Good block by Wins in the dirt. This has been a tough day for pitchers so far. Glancing at first, Franklin now home with the 2-0. Check swing by Watson on a strike at the top of the zone. It's 2-1. Engel again bluffed with a couple of hard steps towards second and then stayed put.

0: Franklin at the last second home. A breaking ball ripped high and deep to right. Way back and gone. Khalil Watson hit a grand slam last night. A three-run shot today. And Columbus leads 4-2. A hanging curveball from Cole Franklin right down the middle. 107 off the bat. Watson hit it 366 feet just over the big wall and right. And Columbus has moved in front by a couple of runs. He is the 19th of the year. And he now has 58 runs batted in. That's 7 RBI for Watson over the last 2 days. And all of them coming on home runs. Here's Kyle Manzardo with one out. 4-2 Columbus. And the pitch is a changeup dancing a little bit low. So Franklin's first outing out of the bullpen has featured a walk, a base hit, and a home run. And a three spot in the Columbus third. Now the 1-0 pitch from Cole. Inside, and did it hit Manzardo or did it catch his bat? It's another one that hit the knob of the bat, believe it or not. That happened to Austin Wins earlier. It happened to Jordan Wolgu, and now it happens to Kyle Manzardo. One from Franklin. Base is clear. Manzardo hits a breaking ball to first. Backing up on it, Alcantara. He'll shovel it to Franklin, covering a 3-1 put out and the second out of the inning. And with two down, it'll be Ralphie Velasquez coming to the plate. Velasquez hit into a 4-6-3 double play his first time up. He is the top-ranked prospect in the Guardians organization. First one to Velasquez, and a breaking ball off the outside corner and low ball one. One-oh pitch from Franklin. Hit on the ground, sharper to second. Right at Cowles, he's up with it, goes to first, and the inning is over. However, Columbus storms back to take the lead. A three-run home run from Khalil Watson. One of two hits in the inning. They leave nobody, and after three, another back-and-forth ballgame here in Columbus with the Clippers on top 4-2 on the iCubs Radio Network.
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0: Now the I-Cubs playing from behind down. A 4-2 Columbus lead. Jackson Clough leads off in the top of the fourth. Texas swing and takes a little bit low from Yoermann Gomez. Clough walked his first time up. He looks at a changeup off the outside corner, and it's 2-0 in this at bat. And again, and this is the story today and all week long. Tied at four hits as Clough rips one foul on a line pass first. One hopping into the vacant Columbus bullpen with a count 2-1. It's that, look, they have been relatively even in terms of hits, but Columbus has hit home runs and the I-Cubs have not, and it's a lot easier to score when you need one swing to do it. 2-1 to Clough, check swing, and a low strike called, 2-2. I-Cubs have not used the challenge today. That one was not a good pitch to challenge. It was, in fact, a strike. Gets Gomez even to the leadoff hitter of the fifth, or the fourth, pardon me, and it comes home down low to fill up the count 3-2. Already four walks for Gomez today. Now the I-Cubs have one home run in the series, actually two after Wogu's today. Both solo shots. 3-2 pitch, Clough swings and misses on a changeup, and Gomez starts the fourth inning with a strikeout, his third of the night, and there's one down for Austin Wins. So the I-Cubs have a solo home run today, a solo home run yesterday. Columbus with a three home run today, a three-run shot, a grand slam yesterday, and two solo shots. And that's four home runs in the series as a breaking ball drops in on Wins for a strike. They hit a two-run shot on Friday, that's five. Couple of solo shots on Thursday. That's seven home runs in the series. On Wednesday, they hit a solo shot for their eighth home run. And on Tuesday, they had two solo shots. So they've hit 10 of them. The I-Cubs have two. One strike pitch and a changeup cut on and missed by Wins. And he is quickly behind 0-2. And all of a sudden, Yoermann Gomez getting a lot of leverage out of the changeup. 0-2 pitch, and he threw a cutter down and away. Wins able to lay off. And the I-Cubs, one more homestand. It begins Tuesday night, 6:30, 8 p.m. against Toledo. 1-2 for Wins. I-Cubs catcher swings and misses over a cutter. Back-to-back strikeouts for Yoermann Gomez. And he has four in the game. All of a sudden, he has settled in a little bit after a laborious second and third inning of work. Justin Dean, an RBI double, his first time up. The nine-hitter is back at the plate. First pitch swinging. Dean cuts and misses. And he's behind in the count 0-1 to start. The pitch. Line down the right field line. This one has a chance way back and off the wall. A fair ball. Dean sprinting around first. He's into second with his second double of the game. Now you hit the ball in the air toward right field, and you always have an opportunity to do some damage with that here in Columbus. That landed off the big padded wall about halfway up. It's only 318 feet over there into the right field corner. Now there is about a 20-foot wall. And Dean uses that for his second double of the day. The first one drove in a run. This one came with the bases clear. But for Dean, his 12th double. And the top of the order now with a man on second and two outs. James Triantos the batter. I-Cubs trail 4-2. Dean a big lead at second to the pitch from Gomez. A big overhand curveball in for a strike. Cubs are underway. We'll give you the full scoreboard in a few minutes. Coming up in the fifth, playing in Miami, trying to earn a series sweep. 0-1 from the right-hander Gomez, and that's up high on Triantos, a changeup that floated up and out of the zone. Now High Cubs have out hit Columbus 5-4. They trail by a pair. And the 1-1 to Triantos is popped up back of second. Out goes Frias. In comes Watson. The center fielder flags it down on the run toward home plate. And the inning comes to an end. No runs on a hit, no errors, and a man left. We are through 3.5 in Columbus, Ohio, with the Clippers on top of the iCubs 4-2.
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0: Cole Franklin back on the hill. He came out of the bullpen and allowed a three spot on a home run by Khalil Watson in the third. Let's see if he settles into this game a little bit again. This is his first time pitching out of the bullpen. Out of the windup, the pitch, and it dances off the outside corner to Cody Huff. Ball one. Huff chopped one to short. High leg kick, and Franklin home. In on the hands of Huff, who fouled it back off the mask of the home plate umpire. It knocked it right off of Jared Duerson, and it fell toward his feet.

0: Now the athletic trainer coming out just to check on the home plate umpire here and make sure that he's all right. All of the umpires are coming down the line just to make sure here. And if an umpire has to be removed from the game, the protocol is you just go with two guys instead of three. You don't have a reserve umpire. And Jared Duerson certainly saying or doing his part to say that he can stay in the game. Got a smile on his face, joking around with the Clippers athletic trainer. Jake Legan taking a look, and he has convinced said athletic trainer that he is good to remain in the game. So he jogs back toward the dugout, and we can resume play. Yeah, I've seen it before where in the lower levels of the minor leagues, when you have a two-man crew, home plate umpire gets hurt as Franklin fires, so the breaking ball popped up foul by Huff. Out of play to the right side, 1-2. And so the base umpire just calls the rest of the game by himself. He goes and puts the gear on, and he tries his best to make all the calls on the bases. And everybody kind of understands, look, it's a tough job. 1-2 pitch, he's a bender down low, and Franklin just missed that time. Huff not willing to chase, and it's 2-2. Infield straightaway, the break-even pitch from Cole Franklin. High fastball, swing and a miss, it popped away from Wins. Huff will jog to first, Wins gets the baseball, throws down to first with Alcantara leaning into foul ground, and the strikeout is complete. First one for Franklin, second for the iCubs today. All of those strikeouts are brought to you by Renewal by Anderson. They make a $5 contribution to the American Cancer Society in an effort to strike out cancer for every strikeout by an Iowa Cubs pitcher this year. One down for Milan Tolentino, and the pitch from Franklin is cutting just off the outside corner for ball one, 94 miles per hour. This has been challenged by Wins. First challenge for Iowa, and a good one. It did clip the upper outside corner, and it's strike one.
1: Iowa retains their two challenges.
0: Wind really whipping right now down on the field, out toward right center. The 0-1 pitch curls off the outside corner, and it's 1-1. So you get a ball up in the air to right now, and it's already a part of the field where you feel like it's going to get out anyways, and now you get it up in that jet stream, forget about it. 1-1 pitch, another curveball, and another strike, 1-2 on Tolentino. And the thing that makes Columbus so tough in this ballpark, that right field porch is so short, and their lineup is almost all lefties. Franklin lifts the glove up in front of his face. Now home with a 1-2. And a fastball hit hard on the

0: The ground is second, but right at Ben Cowles. He's up with it, goes the short way to first, and there are two down in the inning. And so Alfonso Rosario will be the batter. Cole Franklin has settled into this game just a little bit. Franklin home. And a bender down low for ball one. I mentioned a 6:38 game on Tuesday. Another one in the afternoon on Wednesday as the 1-0 pitch tumbles in for a strike and Franklin gets even 1-1. It's 4-2 Columbus here. Two outs, nobody on. Back at 6:38 Thursday night, 7:08 Friday. Franklin's 1-1, low and outside to Rosario. Laid off, two balls and a strike. Then you have an earlier start on Saturday due to the Iowa State game, the Cy-Hawk game in Iowa City. 2-1 from Franklin, and it dots the outside corner 2-2. So keep in mind that that game is a few hours earlier now, not the normal 6:05 start, and that'll give you a chance to come on out to the game, enjoy yourself, and still make it home for the football game. That game is now at 3:08. And then a 1:08 game on Sunday to end the home season. 2-2 to Rosario. Franklin shot the outside corner. It's called the ball. This will be challenged by Wins, who is 1-for-1 this inning. And that time just missed. So the I-Cubs with one left. Here's a swing and a foul on the 3-2 by Rosario. The full count holds, and we'll have another 3-2 pitch. Again, Fan Appreciation Weekend, all weekend long. Plenty of giveaways and things for fans to enjoy at the ballpark one more time this year. Payoff pitch again. Franklin gets a ground ball to short, up into the midsection to Clough, who throws out Rosario to end a 1-2-3 inning. And the second inning much cleaner than the first out of the bullpen for Cole Franklin. It's a 4-2 Columbus lead. We make our way to the fifth. We'll check the scoreboard when we come back on the iCubs Radio Network.
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Kevin Alcantara, the new first baseman for the Iowa Cubs, will lead off here in the fifth. The I-Cubs trail 4-2. New pitcher Hunter Stanley on the mound.

0: relieving the starter, Yorman Gomez. Alcantara waits. First pitch from Stanley. 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He's turned on and skied foul to left. Giving it a look is Cody Huff, the catcher, but that one will land in the seats, and it's 1-2. Stanley, who pitched earlier in this week, 2-2 with a 6.33 ERA, 16 games here in Columbus in 27 innings, 28 strikeouts for the right-hander. One ball and two strikes. Stanley out of the stretch, and Alcantara went down and chased. He is down on strikes for the first out of the fifth inning. Jazz McCormick again all over the base paths as he was four times yesterday. He's been on base twice today, a single and a walk. Right on right, Stanley home, and he spins his slider in for a called strike. Getting in front, 0-1. Stanley has a new sign. He reaches back and fires. McCormick slaps one foul into the net, and it's 0-2. Stanley from Hammond, Louisiana, an 11th round pick out of Southern Miss. Began this year in AA Akron with 17 games and struggled there, allowing 17 runs in 21-plus innings. Did have a strikeout per frame. Now is 0-2 to McCormick, golfed on a soft line into right, coming in, then stopping, and now diving in is Rosario, and he made the catch. A very tentative route to the baseball by Alphonsine Rosario. He started in hard, stopped, stutter-stepped, came in again, and in the end had to dive for it, and still held on. And McCormick almost reached base again. Instead, there are two outs in the inning. Greg Jones 0-2. Grounded to the pitcher and lined out to second. First pitch at bat number three on the way, and it's slowing outside. A backdoor cutter missed. 1-0. Take a look at the Mercy One out-of-town scoreboard in the International League again. A lot of the action is started and about half of it later on tonight. 1-0 to Jones, swinging a line drive to second again, caught by Turner, and a brisk 1-2-3 inning out of the bullpen for Hunter Stanley. Hold on, we'll go through the scores in the bottom of the inning. The International League, the Cubs are underway, as are a couple of minor league teams. Halfway home in Columbus with the Clippers in front of the iCubs 4-2.
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0: The Iowa Cubs have gone to the bullpen again, and they're probably going to go inning by inning the rest of the way now. Antoine Kelly, the big lefty, takes over. Dion Frias will be the batter. He walked and scored in the third. Kelly's third outing of the week, and the 6 foot, 6 inch left-hander is home. And he missed up high with a firm fastball, 94 miles per hour, ball one. Kelly with the iCubs, 21 games, a 4.44 ERA, 34 strikeouts in 26 innings. He delivers, and a fastball shot the outside corner but missed, 2-0. And now let's dive into the International League scoreboard. Middle of the sixth, Charlotte has a 2-1 lead over Gwinnett. And that one getting late. Started at the same time as our game. 2-0 from Kelly, and it's all the way to the backstop. Missed high and outside. Three balls and no strikes. And so far, Kelly has not really been close. And that's been an issue for him here of late. He had a bit of a bounce back outing last time out. And now a 3-0 pitch. And he walked him on four straight. Frias has earned his second base on balls, and Columbus has the leadoff man on here in the fifth. And right now in the International League, it's Rochester in front of Scranton-Wilkes-Barre by one game. Worcester and Indianapolis are two back. So as we go through the scoreboard, you keep that in mind. Worcester up big, 7-1 at Buffalo in the bottom of the fifth. Nashville and Louisville are tied at two in the fifth inning. Jacksonville and Norfolk scoreless in the fifth. Nine-hitter Tyrese Turner at the plate, and a move over to first by Kelly. Scranton Wilkes-Barre leads Lehigh Valley 6-1. They're in the middle of the third inning, so a lot of pressure there on Rochester. Durham and Memphis are scoreless in the second. Big lead for Frias. He can run. Stays put this time, and Kelly missed again. That's five straight out of the zone. It's a 2:05 Central start in Omaha today. They host St. Paul. Rochester, we talked about, is in first. They are at Syracuse. And Indianapolis is in Toledo tonight at 5 o'clock. Kelly Deal, slide step to the plate. Ground ball up the middle, right to the second baseman, Cowles. It takes him to the base for one on the first double play. Antoine Kelly needed that one. He got out of the way of the soft line drive, and it turned into two outs. Roto-Rooter brings you all iCubs double plays. You know Roto-Rooter can help you unclog a drain, but did you know they can also take care of water restoration, mold testing and removal, and both commercial and residential plumbing? Next time you need to get out of a jam, call on Roto-Rooter Des Moines. Second one turned today by the iCubs. Now the top of the order, Cooper Engel. And he looks at a strike on the first pitch fastball from Antoine. Single A Myrtle Beach will wrap up their season tonight at 4:05 Central against Columbia. Down on the beach, the 0-1 from Kelly, a slider in the dirt off the outside corner. Antoine last pitched on Thursday, a scoreless inning with a couple of strikeouts. For that, he gave up a couple of runs on Sunday. Here's the 1-1, and a wave and a miss. Single out in front of the slider. It's 1-2. Kelly, a Chicago native, was with the Dodgers at the start of the year, made his big league debut with the Cubs this season. The one ball, two strike pitch to Engel. Another slider, this one low and outside, and it's even, two balls and two strikes. Bright orangish red shoes for Engel. break-even pitch.

0: Kelly straightened him up with a fastball up under his chin, and it's now 3-2. High A South Bend leads Cedar Rapids 1-0, final game of the year. A hit and an RBI for Jose Escobar. Anwar Garcia, two scoreless innings on the mound for South Bend early on. They'll start a playoff series in Quad Cities on Tuesday. 3-2 to Engle now, and a fastball is hit on the ground is short. Clough to his right, gobbles it up, throws to first, and the inning is complete. Antoine Kelly faces the minimum in the fifth. He did walk a batter, but nobody left thanks to the double play. And we move to the sixth inning in the series finale in Columbus. The Clippers lead the iCubs 4-2 on the iCubs Radio Network.
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0: Hunter Stanley was very good in the fifth inning. He'll come back out for the sixth. Jordan Wolgu will lead off, a home run and a strikeout for Wolgu, and they are going to hold up play, waiting for Khalil Watson, the center fielder, to get out there into his position. And he finally makes it there, and the home plate umpire gives the go-ahead. Stanley readies. Wolgu cocks the bat over his shoulder. Here's pitch number one, a big slow breaking ball dropping in for a strike, 77 miles per hour on the first pitch slider. Double A Knoxville, a 2-0 lead over Chattanooga. One strike offering to Wolgu, fouled back, and it's 0-2. Knoxville with a two-run home run for Miguel Useche, the first baseman. Connor Schultz on the mound, two scoreless innings. They have one full week left, and then the playoffs, as the 0-2 from Stanley is dropping down low, and it's 2-2. Cubs trail the Marlins 2-1 in the top half of the fourth inning in Miami. Marlins scored first. Cubs got one back in the third. 1-2 pitch. Wolgu strikes out swinging for the second time, and there's one away in the top half of inning number six. Could be a big day for the Cubs. The Reds lead the Brewers 9-6 in a back-and-forth game in Cincinnati at the bottom of the seventh. Reds led 4-0, then it was 4-3, then they had a 6-3 lead. The Brewers tied it at 6, and the Reds have scored the last three. Chance for the Cubs to get within 6 of Milwaukee. First pitch swinging, ground ball to third, gobbled up by Tolentino. He goes to first, Ben Cowles is out on one pitch. And there are two down in the fifth inning. The iCubs have had six straight batters retired, and Jackson Clough will try to change that. A walk and a strikeout today in the batter's box for Clough. And if you can get within three of Milwaukee, or within six, I should say, you'll have a chance to get within three.

0: this week, Monday, Tuesday, and Wednesday in Milwaukee. Brewers and Cubs once again. The first pitch out of the stretch. Lined foul by Clough a little bit late, and it's 0-1. The iCubs trail 4-2 here in Columbus. A three-run home run from Khalil Watson, the difference in this game. That was in the third inning off of Cole Franklin. And yeah, that's all you can ask for if you're the Cubs. One strike pitch, and this pops the mitt of Huff up and away, 1-1. Huff behind the plate, Clough at the plate for the iCubs with two outs and nobody on. 1-1 from the reliever, and a swing and a foul right at home plate. Got a piece of the slider. Yeah, you sweep that series, it'll be tough on the road in Milwaukee. Jacob Mizorowski and Logan Henderson pitching for Milwaukee. Then all of a sudden you're within three games maybe. With about 15 to play, that's all you can ask for is to have a chance. You will not have the tiebreaker, though, so you really have to make up another game. As the 1-2 pitch from Stanley is floated on the infield right side, a pop-up for Huff, the catcher. He makes the catch near the on-deck circle, and the iCubs are down in order for a second straight inning. Tough sledding here of late for the iCubs as we head to the bottom of the sixth inning. Columbus has doubled the Iowa Cubs 4-2 on the iCubs radio network.
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Jaden Murray is the new pitcher for the Iowa Cubs. Bottom of the sixth inning about to get underway here in Columbus. Series finale, final matchup between these two teams. Murray fires down and in with a sweeper to Khalil Watson, who has the biggest hit in the game so far. A three-run home run in the third. Murray fires out of the stretch and a firm fastball. At 93 is called a strike. Jaden with the iCubs of 4.88 ERA in 15 games. 25 strikeouts, 16 walks in 24 innings. He works quickly with a 1-1 to Watson. Floated in the air toward fairly deep left. Wolgu back on it in front of the warning track, turns and catches. And there's one out for Kyle Manzardo. Manzardo with an RBI single in the first. Extended his hitting streak to 18 games. Pardon me, to 19 games. He got to 18 last night. And a big swing and a miss by Manzardo makes it 0-1. Now, the story of the sports world at the moment is the ending of the Michigan game last night. The 0-1 pitch, a breaking ball, cut on and missed, and it's 0-2. Michigan had apparently lost to Western Michigan 9-7.

in their season opener at the Big House in Ann Arbor. Much to the delight of everyone here in Columbus, the home city of their arch rival. Marizo with two, swinging him in.

0: Vasquez with the second homer out of the game for Columbus. Their 11th of the series. He has 22, and Columbus's lead is 5-2. Another moonshot to the short porch in right. 381 feet for Velasquez. Hooked a first pitch sweeper inside of the foul pole. 60th RBI of the year for Velasquez. The iCubs struggling offense now down by three. Late in the game here in the sixth. Two outs for Cody Huff. He is 0 for 2. First pitch swinging, and he fouled back a fastball, strike one. We thought we saw the end of it. The last bus out of the ballpark last night was leaving at 10:55 p.m. At 10:51, we all watched the last play. As Murray slings one home, and Huff fouls back again. And everybody broke and went to the bus. And we saw they were reviewing it. We figured, okay, time was out. Just a formality. Even if they do put more time on the clock, surely Michigan will not end up with a touchdown. 0-2 pitch, swinging a foul back. Huff in swing mode right now. Three foul balls, and the count is 0-2. And then as we started walking back to the hotel and the bus departed, all of a sudden my phone started blowing up, and it was that Michigan had won the game. Everyone was in disbelief. 0-2 breaking ball flared to shallow center. Cowles, the second baseman, back. Still going back. Lunges out and picks it out of the air in front of McCormick in center for the final out of the inning. That got real nerve-wracking at the end. Cowles still made the catch. That's your catch of the game, brought to you by Catch Des Moines. That play was a real trip, and so is Des Moines. Once you're here, make it yours at catchdesmoines.com. A home run by Velasquez, and Columbus leads 5-2 after 6 on the iCubs Radio Network.
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0: Starting the seventh inning with the bottom part of the lineup for the iCubs, they trail 5-2. Austin wins, the eight-hitter leads off. Hunter Stanley out for a third inning. First pitch, swing and a miss. Wins waves at a slider, and it's strike one. Austin Wins walked in the second, struck out swinging in the fourth. Stanley with high black Sox has retired all six. Here he comes again, and a breaking ball hit on the ground to third. To the ground, Tolentino. He fields it out of bounds, gets up, throws to first, one down. Tolentino laid down on that sharp one hopper and made the play look pretty darn easy over there. A smooth pick for Tolentino. And it brings Justin Dean to the plate. A couple of doubles today. Dean has two of the five hits for the iCubs. Both of them two baggers and an RBI in the second. Tolentino in at third. And now the right-hander Stanley with a tight slider to the inside corner. He's in front 0-1.

0: One strike pitch. Another slider. This one off the plate outside, and it's even a ball and a strike. Now, just one more episode of the Minor Details podcast during the regular season. For the iCubs, anyways, postseason for the other teams, as the 1-1 pitch is waved at and missed. Dean behind 1-2, and Stanley just spamming breaking balls. Three in a row. And the count 1-2. The broadcasters at every team at full season ball for the Cubs. We get together every 2 weeks. 1-2 pitch down and off the inside corner. No, a delayed strike three called by the home plate umpire. A four straight breaking ball. It just skimmed the lower inside corner. And a very delayed strikeout call by Jared Duerson behind the plate. And there are two down. Back to the top of the order with two outs in James Triantos. Eight straight retired by Stanley. He is rolling right now. The iCubs, meanwhile, with Ethan Roberts throwing in the bullpen. 5-2 Columbus, the pitch. Triantos took a curveball for strike one. And out in front is Stanley. Now, that podcast available on the Iowa Cubs YouTube channel and on Marquee. 1-0 pitch and a ground ball hit left side in the hole. Diving stop by Frias. Quickly to his feet. Throw to first. Dug by Velasquez, but off the base. And Triantos has an infield hit. Nearly a gold star play on both ends by the shortstop Frias and by the first baseman Velasquez, as Frias dove left, got up quickly, and fired across the diamond. A good pick on a diving attempt by Velasquez, but his foot came off the base. And now Kevin Alcantara with a man on first and two outs. Alcantara 0-for-3, a couple of strikeouts and a double play. He's looked comfortable over at first today. Belt high set from Stanley. First time with a man on base. He throws a slider. Alcantara pops it up. Shallow center field. Called off is the second baseman, and the center fielder Watson comes charging in, reaches down and makes a knee-high catch, and the inning is over. No runs on a hit. The iCubs leave one. We stretch in Columbus in the series finale. Clippers on top 5-2 on the iCubs radio network.
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Ethan Roberts, the new pitcher for the iCubs. It's another Plumbers and Steam Fitters pitching change for the bottom half of the seventh, with Columbus on top 5-2. Milan Tolentino leads off 0-2, ground ball to first and a ground ball to second today. For Tolentino, 24-year-old from Mission Viejo, California. Ethan Roberts 0-1 with a 3.38 ERA. Comes home out of the stretch. Tolentino shows bunt and takes a sweeper on the back door for a strike, and it's 0-1. Roberts in 24 innings has 25 strikeouts. The infield shifted to the right side in the 0-1. Fastball down and in toward the knee of Tolentino. A deep breath, and here comes Roberts. Line drive, deep left field, off the end of the bat by Tolentino, and that will stay in the ballpark. Wogu makes the catch on the warning track for out number one. Off the bat, that one jumped and looked like it had a chance to get out. Most of Tolentino's damage and the Clippers in general comes to right field. That one gave a pretty good ride toward left. Roberts a little bit unpleased. Spikes the rosin bag before facing Alfonsi Rosario, who has struck out and grounded a short. And the leg kick in the pitch. A slider fouled back by Rosario. Had a good pitch to hit. Took a big swing and it's 0-1. Roberts home on one. Rosario a check swing on the sweeper. He laid off this time and it was down and away 1-1. The pitch from Roberts, and it's an inside corner strike, 1-2. Infield hooked to the pull side for the 1-2 to Rosario. Sweeper in the dirt. Rosario a check swing. They appeal to first. He did not go.

Good battle here. Big sweeper, the power of Rosario. 2-2 pitch. And he missed high with the sweeper. It's 3-2. Pete Crow Armstrong just hit his 40th home run of the season for the Cubs in Miami. Payoff pitch. Roberts gets a ground ball toward first, playing back on it and pick it up. The hop is Alcantara. He'll take it himself. He showed a stiff arm to Roberts, saying, I'll take this one. And there are two away, and he continues to look very comfortable over there at first base. And that was a relatively routine play, but he's also made a difficult play, pouncing to his right, digging a throw out of the dirt to finish a double play as well. First pitch from Roberts on the way to the next hitter. Dion Frias is low. Ball one. Frias has walked twice today. The iCubs have had problems retiring both him as well as the nine-hitter turn of this week. 1-0 from Ethan. That's a bender dropping in for a strike, and it's 1-1. It's only a 5-2 game, but for whatever reason, it kind of has the feeling of a game that is out of reach for the iCubs. They just haven't scored many runs. Down by three late. Here's a 1-1 offering. A foul ball hit straight back into the screen. Today, the iCubs have two runs. They came in one inning. The second. Yesterday, they scored five runs, but three of them came in the ninth when they were down by eight. They scored one run on Friday, four runs on Thursday, two on Wednesday, and had the lead 6-4, and ended with six runs, losing by a run on Tuesday. 1-2 pitch, swing and a foul by Frias, in and out of the mid of wins. So the iCubs in a six-game series. Have 20 runs scored, which is not where you want to be offensively. Ball two strikes. Roberts on the way. And a pitch ripped on.

0: line to first and caught by Alcantara. Frias can't believe it. And now he is yelling out at Kevin Alcantara. Ethan Roberts is smirking and talking to Frias as well. He's got a big personality. The I-Cubs and Clippers having a good time on a Sunday afternoon. It's a 1-2-3 inning for Ethan Roberts. We go to the eighth. Iowa down by three on the I-Cubs radio network.
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Taz McCormick set to lead off in the eighth. Right now, Columbus is just riding Hunter Stanley, who has thrown three scoreless innings out of the bullpen in relief of the starter, Yorman Gomez. He has allowed only one base runner on an infield hit. McCormick 1-for-2 today. And the first pitch is a fastball up and in for ball one from Stanley, who has been very efficient. Still under 30 pitches in the contest for Stanley, who can give you a little bit of length. He has before. McCormick shoots one foul off the end of the bat, and it's 1-1. Right now, if you're the iCubs, just thinking about, can we put a couple of men on base and put some game pressure on this pitching staff for Columbus? 1-1 to McCormick. Swing and a miss. A violent hack by Chaz came up empty.

Stanley ahead in the count. 1-2 pitch. McCormick got a fastball to hit. Popped it up. Shallow right field. Charging in Rosario. He makes the catch, and McCormick taken care of for out number one. It just seems like the outs in the air for Columbus defensively have come a lot easier than have the I-Cubs outs in the air. They often have infielders ranging back on balls. The outfielders have come in aggressively here for Columbus and made a bunch of routine plays. Here's Greg Jones with one out. He takes in the dirt, a switch hitter batting left-handed. In at third is Milan Tolentino. Greg Jones, great speed, but he's lined out twice to second. And the 1-0 pitch, a check swing and a strike on the outside corner from Stanley. It's 1-1. Try again, same pitch, same result, and it's 1-2 on Jones. The other at bat for Greg was a chopper back to the mound, which is one way to get him out easily on the ground. Just a little 50-foot comebacker. From the belt, a 1-2 pitch. And this is upstairs. A close pitch, 2-2 the count. Stanley is ready. He has the sign. And the 2-2 to Jones in the dirt. Ball three. Count is full.

Infield hooked around to the right side for Jones. Came over from Nashville with the Brewers. Now a payoff pitch, shot foul down the left field line and out of play. Well, it's sort of a fun time of the year in baseball. You have postseason races in the big leagues and in the minor leagues. Seasons are coming to an end and a lot of fun promotions. Players are all in a pretty good mood, close to going home or playing important baseball. As the payoff pitch to Jones, he's hit on the ground up the middle toward center field. Glove by Frias. He spins and throws high off the glove of the first baseman, off the top step of the dugout and into the dugout. And Greg Jones will head to second. Boy, that was a very difficult play for Frias. He spun in shallow center field, threw high to first. It hit the glove of Velasquez, bounced way up in the air, and then on a hop off the warning track, hit the top padding of the dugout and fell in. So that'll be an E6. I would imagine Jones will get credit for an infield single to start the sequence there. Tough play by Frias. And the I-Cubs have a one-out base runner with great speed for Jordan Wogu. Yeah, that's an infield hit, then the E6. And the first pitch to Wogu is a slider chased in the dirt, strike one. Wogu's day started with a solo home run. Since that point, he has struck out twice. He'd love another hit to go in that column as he swings and misses again over the Stanley slider, a pitch that has given this right-handed reliever some pretty good length today. He's out there for his fourth inning. I don't think they'll let him try and finish the game. We've only seen Franco Alemán once, their big closer. And an inside move towards second with Jones making his way back. And that being said, someone heading down to the bullpen, that's Trevor Stephan, who is heading down there to throw. Maybe for this inning, maybe for the ninth. Stanley's 0-2. Wogu took the slider in the dirt this time. He wanted to go after it, but kept his hands back. A ball and two strikes home from Stanley. Wogu swings, punches the ball in the air toward right. Rosario back on the warning track, makes a skipping catch, running along the wall. Jones is sprinting around third. He gets the wave from Taylor Fortney. The throw to the plate is late, and Greg Jones scores on a fly ball to right field. Rosario thought there were three outs, and it leads to an I-Cubs run. Now, Jones can absolutely fly. Rosario made that catch nonchalantly on the warning track and kept on running into foul territory. Taylor Fortney saw it. He kept on waving Jones, and Jones scored without a throw. Another indication of the great speed of Greg Jones. And a big-time mistake by Rosario. It's 5-3. And here is Ben Cowles, 0-for-3 tonight. On the first pitch, he swings and shoots a fastball foul back behind the plate. So it's just a fly out for Wogu, not a sacrifice fly. And I'm actually curious how they score this one officially. They are going to give him a sacrifice fly and an RBI because the run scored on the play. So Wogu's 13th of the year. And the 0-1 to Cowles is swung on and pops straight up the chute. Right side of the plate and now drifting foul off the top of the dugout. And new life for Cowles. So when that was hit, he thought that one was going to be catchable. In the end, it was not. That ball high in the air. And the wind is pushing over toward right field, so no surprise that one ended up in that direction. Boy, Greg Jones again with an example of tremendous speed. Scoring from second on a fly ball to right. 0-2 pitch, upstairs with a heater, misses Stanley, and it's 1-2. One-two pitch popped up in the air. Deep down the right field line again. The wind pushing it toward foul ground. Rosario over, jumping against the wall, and it hit off of the wall foul.
And bounces back into fair territory. A good effort that time from Rosario, who you know is hungry to make up for his mistake a moment ago.

0: Cowles making his way back to home plate once again. Stanley all of a sudden in some trouble. Stephan throwing in the pen, a 1-2 pitch. Cowles swings, got out in front, and rolled it foul wide of third. The iCubs stealing a run this inning on the two-base tag up by Jones on Wogu's fly ball to right. Out of the stretch, Stanley bounced one about 55 feet to the plate, up under the chin of the catcher, Huff. That one was in a tough spot for Huff. You never expect the ball to bounce that far in front of the plate, and you got to figure out how you want to try and block it. And he ended up getting it under his neck, sort of. Able to avoid injury, it appears. And now a 2-2. Cowles with a good at bat, trying to extend the inning. The pitch, and it's down and away, ball three. Stephan probably close to coming into this game. 50 pitches on the next one from Hunter Stanley, who has been great today, allowing one run this inning on a lackadaisical play by his outfielder. The 3-2. Cowles swings, hits a big bouncer to short. Frias has it, and he fires off target to first, but this time Velasquez kept his toes on the base, and the inning is over. Frias nearly committed his second error of the inning. Instead, the frame comes to an end with Velasquez saving the day over at first. The iCubs get one run on one hit and one error. The run was unearned. They are within two as we head to the bottom of the eighth. A new pitcher coming into the game. It'll be Jackson Wiggins taking over for Iowa Next on the iCubs Radio Network.
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0: Jackson Wiggins fires the first pitch here in the bottom of the eighth, and it's a ball outside to Tyrese Turner, the nine hitter. Turner is 0 for 2, couple of groundouts today. And Wiggins coming back, the right-hander fires. Turner slaps a fastball foul down the left field line, and it's 1-1. Wiggins with a 96-mile-an-hour heater beat him on the inside part of the plate. Trying to keep this a two-run game. Here's a 1-1 pitch, swing and a miss. Wiggins at 95 with a fastball down and away. One and two the count. Here comes Wiggins way upstairs with a fastball all the way to the backstop. Two balls, two strikes. Wiggins has been tremendous out of the pen. And the 2-2 pitch off the end of the bat, foul toward the iCubs dugout on the ground. This was a transition that he first made coming out of the bullpen at the Field of Dreams. Since that point, he has continued to put up zeros. The 2-2. Turner again late, fouling off a fastball, and it stays even. Out of the bullpen, 8 scoreless innings for Wiggins. He has allowed only 4 hits, 10 strikeouts, and 5 walks. And another 2-2 to Turner to lead off the bottom half of the 8th. Fastball fouled off again. As a starter in 31 and a third innings, Wiggins had an ERA of 7.76. Opponents hit 2.64 against him. He struck out 37 but walked 26. Another 2-2. Turner hits this one on the ground, foul toward first, and a battle continues here. Turner fighting off 2 strike pitches. He's been a nice little addition here for Columbus this week, his AAA debut. He has fouled off 5 different pitches in this at-bat, 4 with 2 strikes. Here's pitch number 9. And Turner lifts it foul down the left field line and out of play. It lands in the bullpen. And the third baseman, Triantos, never really went after it. I think he thought that one was going to get well out of play. And when it landed in the middle of the bullpen, Triantos kind of froze as if he were in shock and said, whoops. Remember, that wind is pushing across toward right field. And it has affected the ball in the air. And I think that was a play that may have been made. Now the 2-2 from Wiggins. And it's way upstairs. 3 balls and 2 strikes. He tried a changeup and missed with it at 88 miles per hour. So big pitch here to start the 8th. Payoff pitch from Wiggins. Missed high with a fastball, and it's a leadoff walk. Again, the 9 hitter draws a base on balls. The iCubs have not been able to throw strikes to Tyrese Turner. He walked all 3 times last night. And now a man on for some dangerous hitters at the top of the order. Cooper Engle to start, 2-for-3. Good speed at first in Turner. Wiggins out of the stretch, fires. First pitch, swing and a foul right in front of the plate. Gloved by Wins, but it was a foul ball. It may have hit him in the foot, and it's 0-1. Now Wiggins trying to put up a zero here in his 15th appearance of the year and give the iCubs a chance to come to the plate down by only 2 in the bottom half, or the top half, rather, of the 9th. In the series finale here, it's 5-3 Columbus. Columbus has already won the series as an 0-1 pitch is missing down low, blocked by Wins, and Turner stays at first. They have won 4 of the first 5 Columbus has. Big lead for Turner. Alcantara holding the runner. 1-1 pitch, runner goes. Swinging a fly ball, hit in the air, deep left field. Wogu back, 2 feet on the warning track, and the wind keeps it in the ballpark for out number 1. Engle gave it a ride on a day with no wind. Maybe that one gets out. He got under it a little bit. I don't think it would have, but the wind certainly did not help him there. And so now with 1 out, it's Khalil Watson, the batter. He had a 3-run home run back in the 3rd, which is the difference in this game. If not for that, the iCubs may have the lead right now. Turner hasn't run yet. He was running on the last.

Last pitch, though. Stays put this time. Wiggins fires. Swing and a miss by Watson through 96-mile-an-hour heat from Wiggins. Wiggins, a second-round pick out of Arkansas. He's home. Runner goes. Pitches a strike again. Throw to second from Wins. Off target. Coming off the base initially was Turner, but he gets back before Clough could put the tag on him. And Turner with a stolen base into scoring position with a count 0-2 on Watson. Tyrese Turner with his third stolen base of the week. O2. Wiggins in front of Watson. Here it is. Swing and a chopper hits off it to short. Clough is there. He's up with it. Throws to first, and there are two down. Turner got a good jump and advances 90 feet to third. But he'll take the out there. And now it's up to Wiggins to get Kyle Manzardo, who is 1-for-3 with an RBI single.

at the belt, Wiggins staring at third, and the right-hander fires. It's busting a little bit low for ball one. Good take by Manzardo. Wiggins home. Here's a line drive to right. Coming on hard is Dean. A sliding attempt. It was in his glove and popped out. And that's how the first run against Jackson Wiggins as a reliever will score. Kyle Manzardo with his second RBI single of the day. It's 6-3 Columbus. Dean got a great jump coming in hard. He slid feet first. The ball a little bit off to his left side, and it was in his glove and hopped out. Turner scores, and Columbus gets a big insurance run. Here's Ralphie Velasquez now, the left-handed hitter. He takes a fastball off the outside corner for ball one. Look, that is not an easy play, and I wouldn't consider that a mistake defensively. The I-Cubs just have not made some plays that have been there for the making this week. Swing and a miss. And it's 1-1 on Velasquez. And it's hard to win games on the road against good teams. Shortly to first. 1-1 pitch. Swing and a miss. Good changeup from Wiggins. And that got fouled, I guess, off of Austin Wins. And he is down on all fours. Feeling it right now, if you know what I mean. He is still hunched over. Seth Clapp, the athletic trainer, out there to put a hand on his back. And Marty Peavy, the I-Cubs manager, will make his way out there. You don't see Marty not wearing the jersey very often. He has a pullover on right now. That's the pullover the team was handed at the Field of Dreams in Dyersville. And Wynn's really in some pain right now. Marty squats down in front of him, a former catcher. And Wins, now, there's not much you can do as an athletic trainer or a manager in a spot like this. Just a low breaking ball, and now something is flying around the home plate umpire and the pitcher, Jackson Wiggins. All of a sudden, Jared Duerson and Jackson Wiggins were talking, and they started wildly swatting at the air. And now they're sharing a laugh. Something big was out there. I don't know if it was a wasp or what it was, but first the umpire went down. I thought he was mocking the swing of a hitter, but he was trying to hit some type of insect, and then Wiggins threw his glove at it. Wins has now rocked up to his knees instead of being down on all fours. And it seems as if he's going to throw the mask on and be good to go. And the crowd will give him a warm round of applause here. Now he's to his feet. And Seth Clapp still standing with him. Again, the idea here.

0: as long as the athletic trainer is out there, you can't make play resume, so they stay out there as long as possible. Everybody understands. And now they're giving a couple of practice pitches here just to give Wins more time. And now we are ready to go. One and two. And from the stretch, here's Wiggins. Up and off the outside corner, it's 2-2. First run scored off Wiggins as a reliever this inning. And now Velasquez inside outs one foul. Again, it could have been a scoreless inning. It was not an easy play, but Dean made a great jump and got in position before the ball bounced out of his glove on the RBI single. Would have been the final out. Instead, Manzardo a second hit. And the 2-2 from Wiggins to Velasquez. A late check swing and a foul over toward the backstop. Austin Wynn still doesn't look entirely comfortable back there behind the plate. And I'm not sure he will be until maybe Tuesday when the iCubs reconvene in Des Moines. Two balls, two strikes, two outs. Wiggins fires, and he missed up and away ball three. And now the runner at first will get a head start. And the iCubs will need at least three runs in the ninth. They'll have the bottom third of their order, Clough, Wins, and Dean. And it looks like the big right-hander, Franco Aleman, is throwing in the bullpen. Runner will go from first. There he goes. 3-2 to Velasquez. Swing and a miss. Strike three. Wiggins got him with a changeup. And the inning is over. He walked a batter. He gave up a hit, and it led to a run. One man left on base for Columbus. They lead 6-3 as we head to the ninth and the final inning of the road trip on the iCubs Radio Network.
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5: Hey, this is Chaz McCormick, and you are tuned in to the Iowa Cubs Broadcast Network.

It's not Franco Alemán. It's Trevor Stephan, who is up and into the game. A safe situation for the right-hander. 6'5", 225-pound, 30-year-old Stephan, 0-5 with a 9.15 ERA. This is his first save situation and opportunity of the year. Jackson Clough, 0-2 with a walk. First pitch to the lefty, a backdoor slider called strike one. High Cubs have a challenge left. They didn't use it there, and it did maybe just clip the outside corner. And the 0-1 home from Stephan. Swinging a foul back by Clough. It's 0-2. Second time the High Cubs get a look at Stephan. They scored three runs against him in their victory on Thursday.

Thursday. Their only win of the series so far. Ethan Hearn had a three-run double. Jordan Wolgu singled off of him. The 0-2 pitch down and squirting away from the catcher, ball one.

0: One and two the count. Steffen out of the stretch. And a swing and miss by Clough over the changeup. He's down on strikes. One gone here in the ninth. The eighth strikeout for Columbus pitching today. Hunter Stanley, four innings, one unearned run on two hits. He did not walk a batter, and he struck out three. And they have action to the bullpen behind Steffen right now. I would think that is probably just to get a guy some work here. Austin Wins will stand in 0 for 2 with a walk. And here comes pitch number one. Wins takes it upstairs. And the iCubs had the lead at 2-1 before a Watson three-run home run in the third. Columbus has led since as Wins drives the ball high in the air, deep left field. Engel back at the track, reaches up, made the catch on the warning track at the wall. And there are two down. The iCubs down to their final out. As Austin Wins, fly ball to left, just did not quite have enough on it. And the iCubs are down to their final out. Again, the defensive plays have been made by Columbus all week, and the iCubs have made a few. They've also come up empty on a bunch. And as a result, on the verge of losing five times in six games. One out to work with. Here's Justin Dean, the nine-hitter. Steffen fires. First pitch strike, and it's 0-1. Columbus has one more homestand here against St. Paul to end the year. They'll be on the road next week. 0-1 pitch, swing and a miss by Dean. Steffen in front, 0-2. And the iCubs are down to their final strike. Columbus goes to Louisville after this one. The iCubs are back home for Toledo. Fans on their feet. 0-2 pitch. Dean takes it way outside. And it's 1-2. It's a 6-3 Columbus lead with two outs and nobody on in the ninth. Ready again, Steffen, the 1-2 pitch, swing and a miss, strike three. Justin Dean goes down on strikes, and the Iowa Cubs fall in the series finale here in Columbus by a final score of 6-3. The home run ball did him in once again. Columbus hit so many of them in this series, and they got a big one from Khalil Watson and then Ralphie Velasquez late. In order to pull away, the iCubs had a lead. It went away on one swing. They fall 6-3, and Columbus wins five of the six games over the Iowa Cubs, ending the iCubs streak of back-to-back series wins coming in. We'll take a break. Don't go anywhere. A full recap of the action today coming up next on the iCubs postgame show. You don't have to go anywhere on the iCubs radio network.
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0: Welcome back to Huntington Park here in Columbus. The Iowa Cubs dropped the series finale to the Columbus Clippers by a final score of 6-3 this afternoon. Columbus wins 5 of the 6 games in the series. Take a look at the box score to get things started. Columbus 6 runs on 6 hits, 1 error. They leave 1 stranded. Meanwhile, the iCubs 3 runs on 7 hits with no errors, and they left 6 on base. The winning pitcher, Hunter Stanley, out of the Columbus bullpen. He threw 4 strong innings. It improves to 3-2 on the year. Colt Franklin, his first time out of the bullpen, takes the loss. He is now 0-1. And the save, the first of the year, recorded by Trevor Stephan, worked a 1-2-3 ninth in his first save opportunity. The game was played in 2 hours and 22 minutes in front of a crowd of 9,196 on a 79-degree evening. A beautiful day for baseball, or afternoon rather than evening, here in Columbus. Now, some of the numbers in this one offensively for the Clippers: 2 hits for Cooper Engle, a 3-run home run for Khalil Watson, his 19th of the year. He was 1-for-4 with 3 RBI. Kyle Manzardo extended his hitting streak to 19 straight games. He had 2 hits. Both of them were RBI singles. For the iCubs, James Triantos was 2-for-4. The only other player with multiple hits, Justin Dean, 2-for-4 with a couple of doubles and an RBI. While Jordan Wogu hit his second AAA home run, he finished with 2 RBI in the game as the iCubs scored just 3 runs. On the mound, Justin Steele came out of his second rehab start. It looked like he felt good. He threw a limited amount of pitches today. 1 run allowed on 2 hits in 2 innings. Cole Franklin allowed 3 runs in 2 innings in his first relief appearance. Antoine Kelly put up a 0. Jaden Murray allowed a solo home run in his 1 inning of work. Ethan Roberts turned in a scoreless inning. And Jackson Wiggins allowed a run for the first time out of the bullpen in this season for the Iowa Cubs. With the loss, Iowa has fallen to 27-35 in the second half. They are 57-78 overall. Meanwhile, Columbus is now 33-28 in the half with an overall mark of 74-61. We'll take a break, come back and walk you through this one, give you the full play-by-play breakdown as the iCubs lose to Columbus by a final score of 6-3 on the iCubs radio network.
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0: Welcome back to Huntington Park in Columbus. The iCubs postgame show rolls on this Sunday afternoon. The iCubs coming into this one with no chance to split or win the series, but still trying to find a way to get out of here on a positive note with a win. However, the game got off to a tough start. Columbus scoring in the bottom of the first for the second straight day. Cooper Engel led off with a double off of starter Justin Steele, who was rehabbing for the second time this week. He moved to third on a ground out by Khalil Watson. And then Kyle Manzardo scored him with the infield in with an RBI single up the middle. Columbus led 1-0 after one. The iCubs tied it with their first batter in the second inning when Jordan Wogu hit his second AAA home run into the bleachers to left. Wogu with his 12th RBI of the year to even the score against the right-hander Yorman Gomez. Gomez would walk two batters with one out of the inning and then give up an RBI double to Justin Dean as the iCubs found a way to take the lead at 2-1. But in the bottom of the third inning, Columbus would take the lead for good. Cole Franklin came in the game out of the bullpen, his first relief appearance of the year in AAA. Dyan Frias walked to start the inning. Then with one out, Cooper Engel singled, and Khalil Watson drove both in and himself with his 19th home run of the year, a moonshot to right field. A series filled with Columbus home runs saw another, and it was 4-2 Clippers. They got another run in the sixth inning. That was a solo home run from Ralphie Velasquez. The iCubs and Clippers would each score in the eighth for Iowa's sacrifice fly from Jordan Wogu that scored Greg Jones all the way from second when the right fielder Alfonso Rosario forgot how many outs there were and did not get the ball back to the infield quickly enough. We know Jones can fly. He used those legs to add another run. And then Kyle Manzardo with a two-out RBI single in the eighth. A diving attempt by Justin Dean. The ball was in his glove and popped out, and it allowed the first run to score off of Jackson Wiggins in his ninth inning out of the bullpen for Iowa. That made it 6-3, and that was the final as Trevor Stephan struck out two in a 1-2-3 ninth inning to earn the save. Columbus wins it 6-3. Again, they take five of the six in the series. The iCubs' only win came on Thursday night. We'll take a break. When we come back, we'll wrap things up with a look at the out-of-town scoreboard, and we'll get you ready for the next and final homestand for the iCubs. It begins on Tuesday night. We'll let you know who's in town and when that one gets started after this break on the iCubs Radio Network.
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0: Worcester in the top of the ninth. In the bottom of the eighth, Scranton Wilkes-Barre, a 7-1 lead at home over Lehigh Valley. Jacksonville all over Norfolk on the road, 8-1 in the top of the eighth. Memphis shutting out Durham in the seventh. It's 3-0 Redbirds. St. Paul has a 5-1 lead on the road in Nebraska against Omaha. In about an hour, it'll be Rochester at Syracuse. Rochester currently in first place at 29 games over 500. At 5 o'clock Central, it's Toledo hosting Indianapolis in the final game of the day. As for the Cubs farm system, Single-A Myrtle Beach plays their final game of the season at 4 o'clock today against Columbia. Again, they will shut down the season there on the beach. No playoff baseball in Single-A. High-A South Bend will be in the playoffs. Their final regular season game is tied at 4 in the top of the fifth inning right now in South Bend, Indiana. Josiah Hartshorn with a hit and two RBI, his 16th double of the year. Angel Cepeda also has a couple of hits as Jackson Kirkpatrick is working currently in a tie game out of the bullpen. Double-A Knoxville has 7 more games to go. They lead their final home game of the regular season 6-4 over Chattanooga. That game has moved to the bottom of the fifth. Two hits and two RBI for Alex Ramirez. Also a couple of runs batted in on a home run from Miguel Useche for Knoxville. Connor Schultz only an unearned run allowed in 4 innings of work. Marino Santi out of the bullpen has given up 3. 2 of them have been earned in his lone inning of work as well. Big league team with visions of a sweep in Miami. They are down 8-3. A tough start for Clay Holmes today, who has been so good since the trade deadline, but it's 8-3 Marlins in the seventh. The Cubs have the leadoff man on in that seventh inning. A chance to gain some ground on Milwaukee, who lost a high-scoring game in Cincinnati this afternoon. Reds beat the Brewers 12-8. Brady Singer earned the win. That's the only final in Major League Baseball. The Braves have now taken a 5-4 lead over the Phillies in the ninth in Philadelphia. That's good news for the Cubs, who started play today a half game ahead of the Phillies for the top wild card spot. Pirates lead the Angels 1-0 in the top of the eighth. Bottom seven, it's the Red Sox 3 and the Orioles 1. Tigers and Guardians tied at 2. They are in the top of the eighth inning. In the eighth inning as well, the Giants shutting out the Mets 2-0. It's the Diamondbacks with a 3-1 lead over the Astros in the middle of the sixth. Top of the sixth, Royals 6 and Toronto 1. Rays up 4-1 on the Rangers after 3. In the second, the Rockies lead the Cardinals 2-1. Everything else later today, Seattle hosting the A's, the Yankees at the Padres, White Sox welcome the Twins, and the Nationals are in L.A. taking on Justin Robleski and the Dodgers. That's your Mercy One out-of-town scoreboard. 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Well, the iCubs will take tomorrow off after flying home this evening from Columbus. They'll get ready to begin their final homestand of the season on Tuesday night, a 6-game series against Toledo. It gets underway on Tuesday at 6:38 p.m. The gates will open at 5:30, and it'll be left-hander Jordan Wicks on the mound for the iCubs. He is 2-10 this year with an ERA of 5.79. We don't know the starter quite yet for Toledo, but that's a team the iCubs just won a series against on the road in Ohio a couple of weeks back. The iCubs going to try and put their best foot forward here over the final 12 games of the regular season. Hope to see you at the ballpark on Tuesday. Our pregame show will be on the air, brought to you by Yuengling at 6:15. You can find it on the AM side on Hope 940, on FM 93.7 The Outlaw, and of course worldwide on iowacubs.com. Well, that'll just about do it for our broadcast today. Once again, this copyrighted broadcast is presented by the Authority of Minor League Baseball for the private use of our audience. 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For Brian Williams back in Des Moines in the studio, my name is Jason Kemp, signing off from high above home plate at Huntington Park here in Columbus. The iCubs fall in the series finale by a final score of 6-3 and now head back home to Des Moines. We'll talk to you again on Tuesday night. Have a great rest of your weekend, everyone. 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

0: If you've ever tried to measure up, to be good enough, faithful enough, then you know how exhausting it can be. And deep down, most of us know that we all ultimately fall short. But what do we want to do about that? Well, welcome to the Sunday Sermon on Through the Bible. That's exactly what our teacher, Dr. J. Vernon McGee, explores in his message, Why the Ten Commandments Were Given, from the book of Exodus. And as we'll learn, the Ten Commandments aren't just a list of rules for us to try and keep. Dr. McGee helps us to understand why God gave the law in the first place, not to save us, but to show us our need for a Savior. You know, the law reveals the holiness of God, the reality of our own hearts, and then the distance between the two. But praise God, the story doesn't end there, because that's what the law could never do. Because what the law could never do, grace has done through Jesus Christ. I'm Steve Schwetz, your host, and I'm so glad that you're here for this amazing, never-before-aired study. So welcome to the Bible Bus. And as you find your seat and get comfortable, Greg and I would love to introduce you to a few fellow passengers who are riding along with us.
1: Yes, and we are particularly excited today because the letters we're going to share are from Sunday Sermon listeners,
0: yeah.
1: Right? And I think most of our listeners know our what we call our flagship program is Monday through Friday, 30 minutes through the Bible, Dr. McGee teaching. And some of our daily listeners don't know about the Sunday Sermon. And once in a while, I think maybe the Sunday Sermon listeners may not know about the daily. But these are people that are referencing, they're listening to this program.
0: Yeah,
1: it's pretty exciting.
0: I think it's also unique because Dr. McGee has got a very different speech in the Sunday sermon. He's much more of a fiery preacher on Sunday than he is in his Through the Bible program Monday through Friday. So I know we're speaking to the Sunday sermon audience.
1: That's right.
0: But maybe if you have not been exposed to Monday through Friday, listen to Dr. McGee on a Monday through Friday program, and you're going to hear a much more intimate conversation,
1: yes.
0: I believe.
1: He's just talking to you, whereas here he's preaching. He was preaching in a church. So shall we start off with a Canadian listener?
0: Yes. Let's hear from Randy in Manitoba, Canada. Greg, why don't you start it?
1: He writes, good morning, Greg and Steve. Oh, good morning, Randy. Sorry that I procrastinated for so long in writing to your team and telling you how encouraging and vital the teachings of Dr. McGee are to me. I'm a truck driver in Canada and the U.S., and I started listening about 5 years ago after the Bible Bus was about 3 weeks into Genesis. After some binge listening, I caught up, and now I feel like something is missing if I don't start my day with Dr. McGee's voice and, of course, you guys' intro. I love the app and the resources in it, especially when I have questions about the Bible or interesting topics that come up at church. I love being able to find Dr. McGee's biblical and personal perspective on things. His teaching feels safe and unadulterated in these times when it's starting to be hard to know what's true anymore. My wife listens at home, and at bedtime, we usually put on a Sunday sermon or a questions and answers program. I'm amazed by the wisdom of recording all those questions listeners asked over the years and how relevant Dr. McGee's answers still are for our day. We financially support the program, love the testimonies from all over the world, and look forward to meeting this great Through the Bible family in heaven one day soon. Keep up this wonderful program, and may God richly bless all of you.
0: Randy, thank you so much for that encouraging letter and for listening. Sunday sermon, Q&A, supporting the ministry financially. We really do appreciate it.
1: We call that a power listener.
0: Exactly.
1: Yes.
0: And even some binge listening in there along the way. Here's a letter from Bill in Gainesville, Florida. Hello, Steve and Greg. I heard what you said this morning about binge listeners.
1: We just talked about that.
0: And that term reminded me of myself recently. It's interesting how life comes together and sometimes breaks apart. I had friends who mentioned Dr. McGee decades ago, and even though I was born again and felt the Holy Spirit in me, I didn't quite get it when they would mimic his closing prayer for listeners, and may God richly bless you, my beloved. And that was back in 1986. It wasn't until 10 years later, when I was in Bible college, that I began hearing Dr. McGee's name mentioned several times by my instructors, right alongside Billy Graham's. Sometime after that, I started paying closer attention, and by 1998, I was hooked. That's when I listened every day, sometimes twice a day, for the entire 5 years without fail. Through the Bible became the priority of every day. Everything else could wait. My life suddenly had structure, and may I say, meaning. It was during that season that I truly understood what the meat of the word meant, and boy, was I hungry. Dr. McGee had an uncanny ability to move seamlessly from what seemed like casual down-home working-class conversation to the diction and insight of a highly educated scholar. I mentioned binge listening because 2 years ago, I got waylaid and completely lost touch with Through the Bible because of where I was living. There was no radio reception, and the library in that little podunk town couldn't really accommodate someone like me coming in every day to use their computers to catch the program. I was absolutely blessed not long ago to hear Dr. McGee's Sunday sermon on Psalm 18. Steve and Greg, I have never heard anything in my life, and I'm 79, that comes even remotely close to that sermon. Wow, that's quite the endorsement.
1: That's a statement, yeah.
0: Yeah. What a remarkably gifted man Dr. McGee is. I love listening to Through the Bible, and whatever hardships I've faced in life, we've all got them. I thank God above all else that he led me to you.
1: Wow. That is a great letter. Thank you so much for writing. And I don't think we've ever read a letter that had the word podunk in it. That's interesting. But what a tremendous insight into the privilege that we get to be alongside of our listeners with the level of depth that was in that letter.
0: Yeah. Also, I appreciate just his perspective on life, you know, said that, and whatever hardships I've faced, we've all got them.
1: Yeah,
0: and
1: it
0: is. I mean, this world is full of toil and trouble.
1: Yep.
0: And it's just as, that's just life.
1: Yeah, it is. And as I often say, I love that our listeners aren't presenting some, you know, whitewashed version of their life. They're honest with us because that's the word of God. It deals with us as we really are. Here's another letter we received that says this. I've been an off and on listener for over 40 years.
0: Wow.
1: Recently, I started re-listening while on my lunch walk. One day, I heard an awesome Sunday sermon on Enoch called The Man Who Never Died. And oh, how that blessed my spirit. Praise God. I gave a financial gift today, also my first time, and I owe this ministry much more.
0: 40 years. Wow, that's a long time. Thank you for writing to us, and thank you for that support. Let me pray as we begin. Heavenly Father, we are so thankful for the opportunity that we have together as a body of Christ to study your word. I pray that you would open our eyes to see the truth of your word, and that you would use it to give us greater insight and wisdom, and that you would be glorified in all that we do. In Jesus' name, amen. Here's the Sunday sermon on Through the Bible with Dr. J. Vernon McGee.
2: Our subject is why the Ten Commandments were given, and our message is an introductory message to the Ten Commandments. On Blackwell's Island in New York, where prisoners are confined, there is a graveyard for criminals. If you should walk through that cemetery, you would see the rather unusual epitaph on a tombstone that reads like this: Here lie the fragments of John Smith, who contradicted his maker, played football with the Ten Commandments, and departed this life at the age of 35. His mother and wife weep for him. Nobody else does. May he rest in peace. Nobody can play football with the Ten Commandments and escape the judgment of God. Oftentimes, the charge is made against those who preach the grace of God that they do not have a proper appreciation for the law, and especially the Ten Commandments, that they actually despise and reject it, and teach that because we're not saved by it, that we can violate it at will and break it with impunity. On the contrary, every preacher of the grace of God who has a true perspective of the nature of salvation by faith realizes

Is likewise the lofty character and the majesty of the law. And they maintain a proper respect and reverence for it. And they can say with the psalmist, "Oh, how love I thy law, it's my meditation all the day." Now, it might be well as we begin to inquire as to what is the law. Are the Ten Commandments, to be specific? You can find this definition given, and it's one of the oldest, that the law is a transcript of the mind of God. May I say that that is a very defective definition. The law is the expression of the mind of God relative to what man ought to be, but nothing else. It's his will for man. And the law does express part of the nature of God and part of the character of God. But nowhere in the law can you find mercy and grace and love and help, my beloved. Not in law. It is the norm for human conduct. This is the thing that God says very specifically over in Micah, the 6th chapter, the 8th verse. "He hath showed thee, O man, what is good, and what doth the Lord require of thee, but to do justly, and to love mercy, and to walk humbly with thy God." May I say that that is law that's undiluted. And law as God must give. And the law, my beloved, is down through human affairs today like a two-edged sword, and it says what is right and wrong. I remember in studying a course in sociology in a state university when I was in college that the professor insisted that there was no norm for right and wrong, that there was no way of telling it except by custom. May I say to you that God has given his law to let man know what's right and wrong, and stealing is wrong because God says it's wrong. Lying is wrong because God says it's wrong. And adultery is wrong because God says it's wrong, my beloved, and no man can change that. Now, there's another aspect of law that we need to mention, and that is the law never enforces itself. That was one of the reasons for the failure of the 18th Amendment. A great many good people thought after the 18th Amendment was passed, it meant we had prohibition, but it had to be enforced, my beloved, and therefore a lawgiver must have power. And God, as the lawgiver, has power. You see him wrapping up even in the laws of nature, in the immaterial universe, the penalties that go with breaking laws. We call them laws of science or laws of nature today. And we see them in operation. They do not deviate. They're immutable. They're unchangeable. My beloved, one of the characteristics of any law is it knows no person. It plays no favorites. It has no pets. If it does, it's not law. And a judge that'll do otherwise is a crooked judge. The picture that Rome had and the world has adopted as the picture of justice. I've gone by the city hall in Memphis, Tennessee, many times, and have seen these two statues, and what an ironical place to put them at the entrance to the city hall in Memphis, Tennessee. But there they are. There sits on one side and the other, they are identical statues of justice. They said that justice is a woman. She's seated. She's blindfolded. She has balances in one hand, and at her side and holding it is a sword. That's justice. Has to be that way. Woman, because the judgment must be tender judgment. It
must not be a judgment that comes from some arch basis or hatred or wrath or bitterness. And she's blindfolded because she's not to recognize any person that comes before her. All are alike. She has balances because whatever she weighs must be weighed equally and justly. Then, my friend, at her side there's a sword, because when the law is violated, there must be punishment. It's not law if it's otherwise, my beloved. And in the moral realm, you find today that same thing. There is penalty for the breaking of the law. God has made it that way. The writer to the Hebrews says, he that despised Moses' law died without mercy. It had to be that way, or it wouldn't be law. And then again in Leviticus, God says, the man that doeth these things shall live by them. My brother, that means you can't break them. If you do, the penalty must be enforced. Therefore, he had to say in Deuteronomy, cursed is everyone that continueth not in all things that are written in the book of the law to do them. And one day a man went out to gather sticks on the Sabbath day, and he broke God's law. And that man was stoned to death, because that's what law said. Yes, law is majestic. It plays no face. And it does not play down to man one whit at all. May I say that there's another prevalent viewpoint concerning law that needs to be corrected today, and that's confounding law and grace, fusing them together in one system. I have here this little booklet. It's put out by what the New Church teaches. And in it, for salvation, it mentions three things you're to do, and one of them is a life according to the Ten Commandments. I say to you this morning that a man that will make a statement like that is either ignorant of the law or is an egomaniac, because no man can ever stand up and say before God, I keep the law. God says the law is perfect. That's what you have to say when you stand before God by law, that you are perfect, my beloved. May I say to you that to say that you believe in Christ and then keep the law as a way of salvation. And here's what the little book says. It's still taught that the keeping of the Ten Commandments is not essential to salvation, that we're saved by faith alone. This is the most destructive and devastating heresy that has ever invaded the church. May I say, in face of what Paul has written in Romans and Galatians, you see this confusion when you attempt to bring them together and fuse them together. Law is robbed of its majesty and its meaning, its design and its dignity, its purpose. And, my beloved, there's no love in law. There's no grace in law. And when you try to bring the two together, grace is robbed of its goodness and its glow and its glory. It's wonder and it's wonderment and it's worthwhileness, it's attractiveness and it's desirability. And after you've brought them together, the claims of the law are unanswered and the sinner's needs are not met, my beloved, when you attempt to fuse both of these together. The law sets forth what man ought to be, and grace reveals what God is. Oh, I do want to show the majesty of the law and its lofty position, and that no man dare trifle with its precepts, and no man dare attempt to bring it down to his level and say, I've measured up to this. No man dare today think that he can be saved by keeping the law. Then somebody says, why was the law given? Well, why was the Ten Commandments given? Well, we're going to look at that. But may I say this,
as we look at three reasons, and it's well to keep this in mind. The law is good for the purpose for which it was given, and it was never intended for any other purpose at all. I think of two very homely illustrations. There's one I heard years ago in Tennessee of the country lady who was sent a washing machine. She'd never seen a washing machine, didn't even know what it was. It's in the days when it was run by gasoline motor. All she saw on the machine was the label washing machine. So every Saturday night, she put the kids in it. And believe me, they came out clean, but they came out black and blue also. Now, a washing machine's good, but it's not the place to put the kids on Saturday night. And then I heard the story of the country boy that came to a crossroads, and a sign said there, 5 miles to the town he wanted to go to, and it said on the sign, take this. And he climbed up on it and sat down. May I say to you, my beloved, that sounds utterly preposterous and ridiculous, but there are a great many people today sitting on the Ten Commandments and saying we expect to go to heaven this way. You better take another vehicle. It won't take you, but it will point you in the right direction. I want to mention three reasons why the law was given. The law was given, first of all, to reveal who God is and the vast gap and yawning chasm between God and man. Paul says in Galatians, tell me, ye that desire to be under the law, do ye not hear the law? And you go back to Mount Sinai, and it's not a pretty sight, my beloved. And did you notice that when God brought the children of Israel out of Egypt, how patient he was with them? That night he delivered them and their firstborn because the blood is on the doorpost. And by mighty power he took them across the Red Sea and brought them to Mount Sinai. And then he sent Moses down to say this to them, ye see how I have brought you on eagle's wings and brought you to myself. Would you like to continue on eagle's wings, or would you like to have my law? And these people, with bold effrontery, were audacious to say the least. They said to God, all that the Lord commands, we'll do it. And they asked for it. They got it, and didn't know what it was. My beloved, their stories, the sordid stories ever been written. That nation, even today, scattered throughout the world. And fundamentally, the trouble in the Near East is because they broke God's law. And yet today, there are people who say, we want to get under it to be saved. Oh, my beloved, the giving of the law was frightful. Will you notice the first thing God said when they asked for the law? He says, you go set bounds on Mount Sinai and tell them not to come any farther than that, lest they be killed. 3,000 were slain that day. And then we're told that when God came down upon the mountain to give the law, that there was thunders and lightnings and a thick cloud and the voice of the trumpet exceeding loud, so that the people that was in the camp trembled. My beloved, it was not a glorious, happy occasion. It was a frightful occasion. Moses has no notion to give you the impression here today that the giving of the law was just about as nice and as ducky as anything possibly could be. It was a frightful thing, my beloved. Now, will you notice here in the 20th chapter, I just give another excerpt at the giving of the law. And all the people saw the thunderings and the lightnings and the noise of the trumpet and the mountain smoking. And when the people saw it, they removed and stood afar off. They didn't come near God. They got away from him. And they sent word back and said through Moses, tell the Lord not to come to us. You speak to us, but we are afraid. And if men today really knew what law was, the law of God, they'd be afraid, my beloved. Because the law, you see, would condemn us.
A lot of pictures given here, and then we call your attention to Psalm 19, where it says the law of the Lord is perfect. It's perfect. It demands perfection. And our Lord Jesus Christ, you remember, when they came to him and asked him about the law, which is the great commandment in the law, and he took the Ten Commandments and summed them up, because we'll see in the Ten Commandments they're divided into two parts. The first four of them is a man's relationship to God. The last six of them is a man's relationship to man. And the Lord Jesus says, when they came to him and said, Master, which is the great commandment in the law? Jesus said unto him, Thou shalt love the Lord thy God with all thy heart, with all thy soul, and with all thy mind. This is the first and great commandment, and the second is like unto it, Thou shalt love thy neighbor as thyself. On these two commandments hang all the law and the prophets. Do you want to come to God on that kind of basis? And are you prepared to tell God that you do love him and every moment of the day and have loved him with all your mind, your heart, and your soul, and you've never loved anything else or put anything ahead of him? Are you prepared to say to God that you do love your neighbor as yourself? And unless you are, my beloved, then stay away from the Ten Commandments as a way of salvation. They do not save you. They'll condemn you. Weighed in the balances and found wanting was the experience of a king in this morning when the Ten Commandments are put on one side of the balances. You step in or I step in. We come short. We've been found wanting, my beloved. And there's no use for you to look at me and say, I'm so much better than you. That won't help you a bit. May I say to you today, the man on top of Mount Whitney may be a great deal higher than the man on top of an anthill, but both of them are a long way from heaven, not much different. And today, we've come short of the glory of God. You may have a Mount Whitney character and boast of your life, but in God's sight, you stand condemned by the law. The law reveals who God is, and it reveals how far man and God are apart. The second thing that the law does, the law reveals who man is and his inability to bridge this gap in his own strength. This is the way the scripture reads, and will you listen to it very carefully now? Paul says in Romans 3:19, and listen carefully, now we know that whatsoever things the law saith, it saith to them who are under the law, that every mouth might be stopped, and the whole world become what? Saved? Become guilty before God. Therefore, by the deeds of the law, shall no flesh be justified in his sight, for by the law is the knowledge of sin. You see, the law reveals the man who he is. The law was never given, you see, to save us. It was given to reveal who we are. You remember the Pharisee story in which I'm not sure who it was, but it must have been the bad queen that stood before the mirror and said, Mirror, mirror on the wall, who's the fairest of them all? Well, she wasn't. The mirror told her she wasn't. My beloved, the law is a mirror. It's called a mirror, by the way. That's what James said that the word is. For if any man be a hearer of the word and not a doer, he's like a man beholding his natural face in a glass. For he beholdeth himself and goeth his way and straightway forgetteth what manner of man he is. You see, the law is a revealer, not a remover. You go to the mirror to see the spot, but the mirror won't take it all. You have to turn to something else. The law reveals, the Ten Commandments reveal who we are.
There's the old parable about the angel who appeared to a man, and they looked way down the road.

road. Seemingly, in the distance, they saw a man that looked like the neighbor of this man. And the angel began to say, "You see that man yonder?" And this man said, "Yes, my neighbor." He says, "Well, that man you see yonder, he is sly. He's cunning. He lies. He's not to be trusted." And it made this fellow feel pretty good. I wonder if it makes us feel good to hear something bad of somebody else. This man felt very good that his neighbor, the angel said that about his neighbor. And he was talking about this man. They were approaching this neighbor as they were walking along. And when they came right up to him, the man saw that it was not his neighbor. They'd been walking toward a mirror all the time. May I say that the Word of God is a mirror, and it lets us see our lives. And the law is a mirror, a searchlight put down upon us, and it reveals us, my beloved. For the law can't save us. But what the law could not do, Paul said, it just couldn't save us. And the law never made a sinner, though. The mirror never makes a spot on you. The mirror reveals the spot on you. And that's again what Paul said. I turn over to the third chapter of the epistle to the Galatians. And there Paul writes in the 9th verse, "So then that which be of faith are blessed with faithful Abraham." And this should be, I think, 4:9. "But now, after that we've known God, or rather are known of God, how turn ye again to the weak and beggarly elements, whereunto ye desire again to be in bondage? For the law condemns, my beloved, and the law never made a sinner. The law reveals to you and me that we are sinners today. It never made us a sinner at all." And really, sometimes we pride ourselves on some particular accomplishment. We say we've never stolen. I know a man that prides himself that he never in his life told a lie. He's like George Washington. He says he's never misrepresented a thing. Well, that's a very fine reputation to have. But you see, he forgets about some other of the law, because James said this, that if a man would keep all the law, yet he broke just one part of it, he'd be a lawbreaker, you see. He'd be a lawbreaker. One little hole in the dam will let all the water out. The rest of the dam may be good. There may be one little hole in the radiator and the rest of it may be fine, but the water will run out, my beloved. We offend even in one part. We are guilty of all. The law reveals who man is. And then lastly, will you hear this? The law was given to bring a man to Christ. Did you know that's the reason God gave the law? To bring a man to Christ. Will you listen to this? I turn to Galatians now, the 3rd chapter, the 24th verse. Listen to the language. "Wherefore the law was our schoolmaster." And the word there really is pedagogus. In the Greek, it's pedagogus, means pedagogue. And that was a fellow that took a little child and led him to school. "Wherefore the law was our schoolmaster to bring us unto Christ, that we might be justified by faith. But after that faith has come, we're no longer under the schoolmaster." The law was given in order that a man might see who God is, and he might see who he is, and he might see the great chasm between that he cannot bridge. And the law was a slave, if you please, for that was the schoolmaster that's spoken of here. A pedagogus is a slave that was given a little child in a Roman home. And he took that child, he dressed him, and he washed him, and he taught him many things. He taught him to be polite. But there came a day when the child started to school. The slave could not teach him. And so the slave washed his face that day and put on his little clean clothes and took him by the hand and took him to the schoolmaster, the one who could take the little fella and teach him.
Now, my friend, if you take the law,

0: all for the reason and the way God gave it. You come to the law, and if you're very honest, you see the gap, you see how high God is, I can't measure up, you see your hopeless, helpless condition, and the law then becomes one that takes you by the hand, and it brings you to Christ, the one who now, because he kept the law, and because he died on the cross as the one to pay the penalty for your sin, to make it possible for a holy God not to lower his standard, the penalty's paid, and he can take you, a vile sinner, a lawbreaker, a transgressor, and bring you in men to the presence of God. Oh, my friend, this morning, let the law fulfill its purpose in your life. And if it does, it will this morning bring you to Christ, bring you to the Savior, and turn you over to him, and there you'll find love. God so loved, he gave. He didn't love on Mount Sinai, friend. It was law on Mount Sinai, and the people moved back. But now he says, come, come, come. For it's love and it's grace now that he's bestowing upon us. Law could never save us. Grace can save us. The law reveals man's a sinner. And this morning, we're not going up to the top of Mount Sinai to get the law. We're going to Calvary to get pardon, to get forgiveness, to receive mercy, to get help from God. And we're not gathered around cold tables of stone written yonder upon the mountain with a fiery finger, but we're gathered around a table on which there are elements that speak of his death. The bread speaks of a body that was broken for us, and the wine speaks of the blood that was shed for us that we might have forgiveness of sin. This table here speaks of his warm blood and body, and it's an expression of his passion and compassion and his love for us. I don't know about you. I don't want to come to God by law. If I do, I'm condemned. I'm lost forever. The law condemns me. But this morning, I've come to Calvary, and I found forgiveness there and pardon, the love of God displayed there. And he's even said to me, to you, come, come, come. When I was a student in seminary, I was driving from Atlanta, Georgia to Nashville, Tennessee, and I went through the Chattanooga and came up over Lookout Mountain on that old highway in those days. It was during the Depression, and the highway was very narrow, and I saw ahead of me, as I got over to there, started down on the other side, coming up, a car that was broken down, an old Model T, and it was a truck. And it was occupied, obviously, by what we call in the South a cropper, sharecropper. Poor fella. He was out. You could see his brow was furrowed. He was worried about it, looking down in the car and his wife standing there. And I had to just crawl around, and as I did, I heard somebody talking. And I looked sitting in the seat, a little girl. She must have been about 6 years old. Ragged little girl, and she had in her arms a dolly. And I have never seen a dolly that was as battered as that dolly. One of its arms was gone, didn't have a stitch of clothing on it. And its head, it was one of those China dolls. The head is practically broken off, just parts were jutting up. But I never saw such affection that was bestowed by anyone. That little girl was oblivious to what is going on. The car is broken down. Anybody coming? She just had that little broken dolly up in her arms and pouring out a little mother heart, just telling it how much she loved it. And I thought as I left there that day and rode on alone, What love, to love a thing like that. But I want to tell you, friends, I know a love greater than that. May I say that when we were dead in trespasses and sin, lots more unattractive than that little dolly, God put his mighty arms around us and said, I love you. I love you. Even while we were dead in trespasses and sins, Christ died for the ungodly. God so loved that he gave. There at Calvary is his mighty heart of love poured out today. A little broken dog receiving all that love and affection. That's only half of it. That little dolly could not respond. What a tragedy. And God this morning loves many of you the same way, and you've never responded.
1: What a great message from Dr. McGee. You know, if there's one thing that we've heard clearly, it's that the law was never meant to save us. The Ten Commandments reveal the holiness of God and our desperate need for a Savior. Left to ourselves, we come up short every time. But praise God, the story doesn't end at Mount Sinai, does it? It leads all the way to Calvary, where grace meets us in the person of Jesus Christ. And you know, maybe that's exactly where you find yourself. Have you spent maybe years trying to measure up, trying to be good enough, faithful enough, only to discover that peace still feels just out of reach? Well, if that's so, we want you to know that God's invitation isn't to try harder, but to simply come to him. 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I'm Steve Schwetz, and I'm so grateful that you joined us. And as we go, I want to leave you with this prayer from Ephesians 3, that Christ may dwell in your hearts through faith, that you, being rooted and grounded in love, may be strengthened to comprehend the breadth and length and depth and height of his love for you. Amen.

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3: This is Holy Land Moments, a radio ministry of the International Fellowship of Christians and Jews. 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
4: Willem Sonberg was born in the Netherlands in 1897 and studied art in Amsterdam. As a young man, he traveled as an apprentice to a printer in Switzerland. Then, in 1927, Sonberg visited Vienna, studying printing techniques at several museums, including Bauhaus Dessau, the pinnacle of pre-war modern design in all of Europe. Returning to Amsterdam, Sonberg started work as a graphic designer, utilizing his printing skills. In 1928, he started a long relationship with the Stedelijk Museum. From 1937 to 1941, he served as the museum's curator of modern art. Then, when the Nazis invaded the Netherlands, began persecuting the country's Jews, he realized he had tasks of a more historic nature. He would accomplish more than simply tending to the museum's modern art and their design collection displays. It was then that Willem Sonberg helped organize the country's artists into a resistance group to work against the Nazi occupation. You see, in order to save Dutch Jews, convincing false ID cards would need to be forged. This way, Jewish people could pass as Gentiles, an effort that saved many lives throughout the war. Sonberg's skill at graphic design and his knowledge of printing were crucial to getting this enterprise of righteous forgery going. Producing the cards in the museum's basement and passing them out from his office, Sonberg supplied Jewish people with the papers that would save their lives. I'll share more of his story next time on Heroes of the Holocaust.
3: The State of Israel has recognized over 27,000 friends of the Jewish people as righteous Gentiles. 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
3: Read the Bible in faith, read the Bible in repentance, and keep reading it. Moses says, all the days of your life, fill your heart with the promises of God. 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Then you will be able to face the temptations of money and of sex and of power.
4: Welcome to Open the Bible Weekend with Pastor Colin Smith. And Colin, at least on some level, all of us have some level of leadership here. And so today's message, it sounds like a helpful word of warning for all who are in some sort of leadership position.
5: Yeah, that's exactly right. And we're looking in the book of Deuteronomy, where God speaks very directly about leadership and lays out the particular temptations that every leader will face. Yeah. And guess what? Thousands of years ago, these temptations...
4: It's the same big three, isn't it?
5: Money, sex, and power. And they're all addressed in Deuteronomy, as well as, of course, in so many other places in the scripture. And then God lays out for leaders how we are to pursue lives of integrity that are going to be honoring to the Lord. So whatever the sphere in which God has given you leadership, we're going to look today in the scriptures at what it will take for you to be a godly leader, for your influence to honor the Lord. It's all in the book of Deuteronomy.
4: Well, we are going to be in Deuteronomy chapter 16 through 18 today. So grab a Bible, join us there as we continue Lead by Learning to Follow. Here is Pastor Colin.
3: There are particular temptations that all leaders face. So inasmuch as God has given any trust, any responsibility to you, you need to be particularly aware of the special temptations that come to those who are trusted with leadership in any sphere, whether it be in the church or anywhere else. And focusing in particularly on what is said to the king here, and we're told that the king will face particular temptations that come from three directions. As soon as I say them, you'll say, oh, I might have guessed. Money, sex, power. Anything new there? That's right there in the book of Deuteronomy. Here are the temptations that leaders face. Number one, power. The king must not acquire for himself great numbers of horses. Now, I've observed, I think this is a common reality of life, most leaders would like to have more power. But God says to the king, be very careful about that. All kings have horses. But don't acquire great numbers of horses for yourself. In other words, don't try to become a power. It'll be a temptation to you. With regards to temptation in the sexual sphere, verse 17, he must not take many wives, or his heart will be led astray. Now, you know that it was common in those days for a king to have not simply a wife, but to have a harem. And wives from different royal families from surrounding nations would be taken, and there would be a great wedding. And this was a means in the ancient world of sealing political alliances. And inevitably, with many wives, there came into the royal court the worship of many gods. This is what happened to King Solomon, and the Bible says it turned his heart from the Lord. I think there are other applications of this that speak to us. You know, a man with one wife has the gift of someone next to him who can tell him the truth. Isn't that a good thing? Do you think a man with a harem ever hears the truth? Really? Think about it. A man with a harem is surrounded not with the truth, but with the sweet fog of flattery and lies. And God says this leads the heart astray. Someone who speaks the truth in your life, not a group of flatterers. And in our time, when we live in a culture that is saturated with pornography, Christian men are surrounded by many women. And God says this leads the heart astray. So beware of the lure of this temptation. Then with regards to money, verse 17, he must not accumulate large amounts of silver and gold. Now, you can see the point of this because being the king, I mean, if you were the king, think of the opportunities to accumulate large amounts of personal wealth. And God says, now, as you're given the trust of being the king, you're not to use this for your own advantage. You are not to do this. Don't use your position for personal gain. That's what he's saying. Now, are you not struck as you see this in the Bible, how human nature never changes? The temptation.

opportunity for leaders to pursue. And it's simply this: saturate your life in the Word of God. It's the only way to stand against temptation. You saturate your life in the Word of God. And notice how this is spelled out for the king. First, he's told he's to write the word. Verse 18, when he takes the throne of his kingdom, he is to write for himself on a scroll a copy of the law. Now, this is so fascinating. Nobody else in Israel was required to write out the entire book of Deuteronomy by hand. But the king is. Here's this man, and he's given such a trust, and he's given such a responsibility. When he's crowned, his first task is not to go and rule. His first task is to go and learn how to rule. And he learns this by writing out the word of God, that is the book of Deuteronomy, this law. He writes out the 34 chapters in his own hand on a scroll that he keeps with him for the rest of his life, his own personal copy. It's almost as if the people of God, when they place the crown on the king's head, they're saying to the people, now we're placing this trust in you, and we need to know that the word of God is in you, and that the word of God dwells in you richly. We need that word of God to be deeply in you more than we need it to be deeply in anyone else. So here's what we want you to do. You go off into the study, take the crown off your head, and you sit down with a copy of the book of Deuteronomy, and you write out on a scroll in your own hand, word for word, every word that God has given, so that it will be in you. This is what we want you to do. How long do you think it took? You know, when we read the book of Deuteronomy, it took 2¾ hours. We read the entire book out loud. What a wonderful evening that was. My guess is that to write the entire book of Deuteronomy, which I've not done, but then I'm not a king. My guess is it's probably a full week's work. And there the king is. Can you picture him? And he's writing. And there's this long scroll, and it's his personal copy of this book, the Word of God. Now, when he's written it, what's he to do next? Look at what it says, verse 19. It, that is this personalized handwritten copy of the book of Deuteronomy, is to be with him. And he's to read it all the days of his life. It's to be with him. So this, you picture this scroll now, he's written it out, it's rolled up, it's to be on his nightstand. And it's to be in his study. And when he goes into meetings, he's to take it with him. And when he walks from one room to another, can you picture the king with his robe and with his crown, and he's walking from one room to another, behind him there's an assistant, and what's he carrying? He's carrying the scroll, because the king's going to want to refer to it. Every day. Have the Bible on your nightstand. Put the Bible on your desk. Bring the Bible to the church. Bring the Bible on the train. Have the Bible when you're in meetings. Let it be with you. But not only with you, because you can have it with you and have it closed. You're to read it. Read it all the days of your life. As you read the Bible, it will shape your thinking. It will form your character. It will energize your life. It will direct your ministry. Read the Bible in faith, read the Bible in repentance, and keep reading it, Moses says, all the days of your life. Fill your heart with the promises of God. Shape your will by the commandments of God. Guard your life with the words of God. Then you will be able to face the temptations of money and of sex and of power. Now, King David, who was the best of a very mixed bunch, in the Old Testament. King David had his own personal failures. You know about that. But King David gives us this testimony as he sought to follow the Lord with all his heart, soul, mind, and strength. You'll find it in Psalm 119 and verse 11. He says this, "This is how I'm trying to do it. I'm a man," David is saying, "who's failed in many ways, but here's what I'm doing. I have hidden your word in my heart that I might not sin against you." You see what he's saying?

0: This is my defense. This is how I'm able to stand against temptation. By taking in the Word of God day by day, day by day, I'm hiding it in my heart. I'm filling my life with it. Spurgeon made this marvelous comment about John Bunyan. And Spurgeon was a great fan of John Bunyan and of his profoundly biblical writing. And Spurgeon says this: Bunyan studied the Bible till his whole being was saturated with Scripture. And then Spurgeon says, when you read Bunyan, you feel as if you want to say, this man is a living Bible. If you prick him anywhere, you will find that his blood is bibline. It's a very famous line from Spurgeon, that. You prick him anywhere, you'll find that his blood is bibline. You see, it's in him. And Spurgeon went on to say the very essence of the Bible flows from him. He cannot speak without quoting a text, and his soul is full of the Word of God. Friends, that's the kind of leader we want, isn't it? That's the kind of pastor I want to be. If you're aiming for ministry, take this as foundational for your life. Aim to be that kind of elder. Aim to be that kind of father, that kind of leader in your own home. Seek to be that kind of Christian. If you were to prick him anywhere, his very blood is bibline. It's in him. Now you see, that's what God's saying is critical for the king, and therefore critical for all who have spiritual leadership and everyone who wants to be useful in the work of Jesus Christ.
1: 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Here's Pastor Colin.
0: So write it, God says to the king, and then read it. Have it with you always and read it. Get it into you. Let your life be saturated in the Word of God. Don't be one of these folks who has a Bible for years that hardly looks like it's been opened. And then, of course, God says, obey the Word. It's to be with him, verse 19. He's to read it all the days of his life. Why? So that he may learn to revere the Lord his God. There's the fruit. And follow carefully all the words of this law and these decrees. So the king will have his philosophy. The king will have his own vision and his own values, as every leader does. But he must allow the Word of God to be constantly rebuking him and correcting him and teaching him. The Word of God must always be shaping his thinking, always be challenging his ideas. That is why one of the great cries of the Reformation was this: Semper Reformanda. Semper Reformanda. That's what the Reformers said, which means always reforming. Always reforming. See, what the Reformers had grasped was this: we don't want to be the kind of people who say, hey, we've got justification by faith worked out, and so we've got everything in place, we know it all. The Reformers were wise enough to grasp, as Luther said, my mind is captive to the Word of God, that a true Christian is a person who is always seeking to grow and to develop and to be challenged and to be stretched by the Word of God, however long you've been a follower of Christ. So the true Christian leader is always being challenged by the Word, always being humbled by it, always learning from it. We are not to pose as people who think we've got it all right, but as people who are always seeking humbly to follow the Word of God. So write it, read it, obey it. Now, the very last thing is simply this. Who is this king who bears all these marks and overcomes all these temptations and follows all these laws. And you know where I'm going. You read through the Old Testament story at the various kings that follow in the Old Testament scriptures, and with a few exceptions, they were pretty much a sorry lot, weren't they? The vast majority of them surely never wrote out a word of the book of Deuteronomy. In fact, in the later period of Israel's history, instead of being copied out by hand by every new king, what happened was that the copy of the word of the Lord, which was in the possession of the priests, was left to languish and gather dust in a vault in the temple until in the time of Josiah. You may remember that story. It was found, and Josiah heard something for the first time he'd never even heard before. And even the greatest king, David, failed in his own calling and found himself as a leader hanging on the mercy of God, which is the position that every true Christian leader is always in. So, in the fullness of time, God sent his Son. And because he is God with us, he has all authority in himself. And God's anointing is on him. And he's bone of our bone and flesh of our flesh. And so he truly is a king from among God's people. And he is saturated in the word of God. Even as a young boy in the temple, his mind is filled. Look at how many times the Lord Jesus quotes from the Old Testament scriptures, and especially the book of Deuteronomy. He goes out into the desert. He overcomes temptation, his great humility. He does not come riding into the city on a great massive horse. He comes into the city riding on a donkey. And this king, because he is God, is also the priest who on the cross makes himself to be the sacrifice for our sins to reconcile us to God. And because he is God with us, he rises from the dead because death cannot keep a hold on him. And he comes to his disciples, and you remember what he says. He says, all authority, not just some of it, not parceled out authority, all authority in heaven and on earth is given to me. In other words, he is the prophet, he is the priest, he is the king, and he is the judge. Therefore, see the point? Therefore, because all authority is given to him, because he is the prophet, priest, and king, and judge, therefore, go and make disciples of all nations. That's why. Baptizing them in the name of the Father and of the Son and of the Holy Spirit. We are to call people from every nation, from every culture, to faith in Jesus Christ, to become followers of Jesus Christ. Why? Because all authority belongs to him. He is the King of Kings, and he is the Lord of Lords. And so here's the thing that I want us to take away now. When you know who Jesus is, then you will grasp what it means to follow him. He is the prophet. So to follow Christ is to believe his word. It means that I give up the right of saying, well, Jesus says this, but I think that. To become a follower of Jesus means for you, if you are his follower, that his word defines truth for you. And when you have a different thought from his word, you're wrong and you change your mind. That's what it means for us to submit ourselves to the word of God. Christ to be the prophet in authority over us, not the one who suggests ideas to us. And following Christ means that we trust in his sacrifice, because not only is he the one who speaks the word of truth to us, he is the priest who offers himself as the sacrifice for us. So to be a Christian means that you trust the sacrifice that Jesus Christ has made of himself, the shedding of his blood, the tearing of his own body, in order to make atonement for your sins. And because Jesus is the judge, to be a follower of Jesus means that you accept Christ's judgment. We must all stand before the judgment seat of Christ. You say, what does it mean for me to accept Christ's judgment about me? Listen, we are justified by faith through Jesus Christ our Lord, and in this way we have peace with God. What's his judgment about you? If you have

0: Have faith in the Lord Jesus Christ. Here's his judgment about you. You have peace with God. And that's how you get peace in your own soul. You accept the judge's verdict about you, which is why Paul says in Romans in chapter 8, it's God who justifies, so who is he who condemns? When someone says to me, well, I know God's forgiven me, but I can't forgive myself, I say something like this. Well, if the blood of Jesus was good enough for God to forgive you, are you putting yourself in a higher position than that? Good enough for him, but not good enough for me? And because he is king, to be a follower of Christ means to obey Christ's command. He says to his redeemed people, if you love me, you will obey my commandments.
1: 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And as you give a gift of any amount this month, we want to say thank you by sending you a copy of Lincoln's Daily Devotional. And Colin, who is this book for?
2: Well, I think it's for anyone who really loves the Word of God, but especially, I think, for anyone who's looking for something fresh or anyone who's looking for something really short. This little devotional that was actually used by Abraham Lincoln himself simply offers a verse of Scripture for every day. They're organized by themes, a different theme each month. They go through the experience of a Christian believer in the various parts of life that we go through. And it gives to us just a verse that you can meditate on. So if you're looking for something really short, just to pop a verse of Scripture into your mind each day, then this book does it very simply, very wonderfully, does it from the Old King James Version, of course, which so beautifully expresses the English language. And I think, too, for someone who feels, I just want to do something fresh and different, you know, I find it helpful to change up what I'm doing in my own devotional life, to move from one thing to another, one part of Scripture to another, to use different books and devotionals and aids at different times. And here's something that might just be fresh for someone today. A verse of Scripture each day from Abraham Lincoln's devotional that will help you to meditate on the Word of God, take in its truth, and live in its beauty and in its power.
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1: On today's edition of The Plumb Line, I'm your host, Jay Rudolph, and I am excited to be joined by Dave Keene. And Dave is presently chair of the Christian Ministries Department at Biola University's Talbot Seminary, according to the back of a book that I'm looking at. Also a pastor and an author of a book that has been put out by D6 Family Ministry, Living in the Shadow of Grief, Enlarging Your Capacity to Grieve with Hope. He wrote that with his wife, Debbie. And thanks for coming on the broadcast, Dave. Great to have you on.
2: Thank you. Yeah, it's been a journey, that is for sure, that God has had us on. So the last 4 years, never would have imagined, but God's grace is getting us through each day.
1: Yeah, it is pretty amazing. Where would we be without it, we always say. We couldn't take our next breath without the grace of God. Well, and we'll hear about this. You know, most of the books like this, I don't think I've ever met anyone who's written a book, you know, on some topic such as grief, for example, that hasn't been through it. That's typically the path, unfortunately. You know, most of us don't want to have to go through these things, but that's typically the path. And what I love about it is those who are willing to do this, to put themselves out there like you and your wife do, because I think that's the purpose that God has, or at least it's certainly one of the purposes that God has us go through things like grief so that we can help others, right?
2: Yeah, and that's definitely scripture that we have been comforted by God to pass on comfort to others. Unfortunately, grief, I think, is something that every person is going to experience at some point in their lives. The nature of it, the severity of it might differ, but grief is unavoidable because loss is around us, unfortunately, just by being human. In the nature of our brokenness, we're going to lose things we deeply care for. And so how do we respond, I think, is so important, because the loss, the grief will change us. But it, as we talk about in the book, it doesn't have to destroy you. But you do have to accept that the journey is difficult and there will be changes that you come out the other side with.
1: Yeah. And as I think about this, most of the time, the grief in our lives, it comes from some sort of loss, whether it's a loss of a loved one or maybe even just a loss of our job or loss of capacity to do something that we used to be able to do as you get older, things like that. There's just a, you know, a variety of forms of grief, and I'm sure we'll talk about that. In your case, it's a loss of a child, and I'll have you share that story in a moment. But the reality is, even though we can, by the power and grace of God, you know, deal with this and continue on in life, it's not like it's ever going to go away. It's something that's always going to be there. In fact, as you share your story, I would imagine that there are going to be some tears that come up. And even though it's been, you know, a while and you've been through it many times, I'm sure sharing that story, right?
2: Yeah, that's actually what started us thinking about writing this book. It's been 4 years since our son passed away, but around year two, we started to notice that we had emerged from the rawness of grief, where it was just the weeping and really that crushing feeling. But as we were coming back and doing life and enjoying different aspects of life, we felt like there was always something missing. And we named it the shadow. Like, you know, we're just living in this shadow, that the passing of our son, Adam, that death is just kind of making us live in a different understanding. So things that we would normally do and previous to his passing just were different. And that was how we had to accept moving forward, that it was going to be different. And there was not going back to what was normal or what we used to know. We had to come to that understanding. And what was most difficult, I think, is people around us didn't know that. They wanted us to be like before, like, hey, it's been a couple of years. Why aren't you the same person that I knew before? And that person, we tell people, like, that person doesn't exist anymore. You know, grief has changed us, and we will always miss our son, as much as we can still have good days and smile and laugh and worship God and enjoy his gifts in other places. We will always have that grieving of our son to some level. And that's why I think it's so important that we learn to expand our capacity to grieve with hope, that we don't just grieve in sorrow, but we really start to understand that I can grieve, but I can also have hope in what Christ offers, the reality of heaven that sustains me in the grieving process.
1: Yeah. Well, I'd like for you to share me a little bit about your family and this story here about your son Adam's passing, if you would.
2: Yeah. You know, Adam is one of our three children. We have a daughter who's older. She's married and has two beautiful granddaughters, and she now lives in the Atlanta area. And then we actually adopted a boy from South Africa who's 10 years younger than Adam. And so he's now almost 19. But Adam was one of those miracle childs for us. He was born in a time when my wife and I didn't know if we could have more children. My wife was sick. And when we conceived Adam, we were just joyful. And yet we saw, you know, some of the struggles that Adam had, you know, even at birth. And so we called him our miracle child. And he grew up as an amazing young kid, very athletic, got involved in soccer competitively early on. I was a youth pastor for 29 years. My current job is a professor. And so for many, many years, I was a full-time youth pastor, part-time professor. And then 17 years ago, I kind of flipped that, went full-time professor, part-time youth pastor. But Adam grew up as a pastor's kid. And as he got into high school, he's like, I don't want to be a pastor's kid. He kind of wanted to do his own journey. And so that was, you know, a rocky season for he and our relationship, that as he was pursuing sports and other aspects, Debbie and I were just, you know, pray and be consistent in our message of love and truth to him. And his senior of high school, he had a true coming to Jesus moment where he just really saw the grace of God and radically surrendered his life to Christ and went to Biola University, where I teach. I think partly just because he could get the free tuition waiver, but he entered Biola and not really sure what he wanted to do. He was still kind of discovering a lot about himself, a lot about who God is. But that freshman year at Biola, he just discovered the fullness of God's grace, I think, to the point where he became just passionate to share the gospel and just became a different person and came to me one day after serving a summer internship at a church here in Southern California, working with their middle school ministry. He goes, Dad, I think God's called me to be a youth pastor. And that just blew me away because, you know, I'm thinking about the kid that he was when he was in high school and, you know, marveling at what God's doing. And I said, you know, Adam, that has to be your calling. You can't do it just because your dad made it look so cool. And so he really dove into it. And he said, yeah, this is what God's called me to be, and switched his major to Christian ministries, the degree I teach, and got involved more on the staff at that church in Southern California and kept just giving himself to it. He transitioned to a full-time position his senior year of college, last semester, where he was a middle school pastor at a church in Glendora, California. And he started in February of 2020. And then the next month, you know, COVID shut the world down. And it was one of those kind of experiences that a young youth pastor could just go into status quo and kind of mail it in. But Adam was so passionate for the gospel and so innovative in how he was thinking that his ministry actually grew and thrived during COVID as he found ways to connect with students and share the gospel. And it was just one of those like true miracle stories where you're seeing that God's redemption and God's favor upon young men as he got married and he and his wife, you know, got pregnant, and his ministry was thriving as they came out of COVID. And so it just kind of hit the ground running. You're just like, wow, just the marvel of what God was doing. And then unfortunately in June of 2022, Adam passed away suddenly of a brain aneurysm, and it just completely upended our lives, his family. His passing was 3 weeks away from the birth of his daughter. Mm. So it just kind of was a gut punch to so many people on so many levels, that you see this godly young man who was a thriving youth pastor about to see the birth of his daughter, young married. You know, just to see, you know, that loss, it really devastated us and his wife and his youth group. It was just an immense amount of pain that we experienced in that moment.
1: Mm, wow. And the first question that obviously comes is, how do you reconcile that then? You've, you know, known and followed God and taught about him and yeah.
2: Yeah. You know, that's actually, you know, one of your first questions, like, why God, you know, like this can't be. You're just, you know, people talk about those five stages of grief, and the first one being, you know, denial. And that process doesn't really work with the loss of someone you love to death, because those stages don't apply to grieving death. Those stages apply to dealing with bad news, like a bad prognosis of a health, but there's no bargaining with death. And so I would say for us, the suddenness of his passing and the randomness of it, meaning like it was just so unexpected, so out of the blue, really made us come back to God and say, why would you take such a man at this stage of his life when, you know, it seems like there could have been some intervention that you would have done, God. And so I when you get this level of tragic news, it strips away a lot of the facade of your faith. In other words, if you had just been going through motions with God, it's going to rock you. I told people I was like the man in Matthew 7 who built his house on the rock. And, you know, my wife and I had been followers of Jesus for a while, and we knew Scripture, and we had daily been spending time in Scripture. And so when Adam passed, like, muscle memory kicked in, and we went back to Scripture, and we spent time in the Psalms of Lament, crying out to God with the Psalms of Lament. And so I would say the foundation of our faith stood, but I think I naively understood that story before, because if this storm wiped out homes around them, there would still be some damage to that house. In other words, the foundation of the house stood, but perhaps the roof had some damage or the windows were blown out. And that's what I like. And I tell people, like, this was, man, a stripping of all of the things that I, as platitudes, even as a pastor, held on to. You know, I came back after a few months, and I have since now serve a different church than when Adam passed. But I was a teaching pastor at a church, and I came back after a few months off. And my first message back, I just told the church, man, I still believe God is real and loving, but, you know, he's not as gentle as I thought he always would be, you know. And I told the church that I'm sorry I made it too easy to surrender your life to Christ, because I would, you know, people came to me with their struggles. I'd say, oh, just surrender it to God. And I'm like, man, that is so difficult to do when you care so deeply about something. It's almost like we go to God and say, hey, I've got to give you my life, but don't touch this most important part, because we're cool, right? We're like, I'm following you. So this area is off limits. But if I'm saying, God, I surrender my life to you, then even the off limit parts are free game to him. And that's exactly what he touched, was the most important part of my life, my children. And so, you know, I came back to the church and I said, I feel like I'm the man, the dad in Mark 9. His son, you know, was struggling with the demonic presence, and the disciples couldn't do anything. And so he goes to Jesus and says, help me if you can. And Jesus says, if I can, it's like all things are possible for him who believes. And the dad immediately proclaims, I believe, help my unbelief. And Jesus doesn't rebuke him for his lack of faith. If there was that was present, he just simply heals the child. And I think that's what God has done with me, as I've been wrestling with, you know, the goodness of God and the fullness of God, the faithfulness of God. I see those and I believe in those, but I still have questions about, I don't understand. And God's been gracious and saying, look, I will take you as you are and bring you closer to me.
1: Wow. Well, Dave Keen, my guest, book is Living in the Shadow of Grief, Enlarging Your Capacity to Grieve with Hope, written along with his wife, Debbie. And we're going to come back and dive into the Word of God. There are a couple of verses that came to mind right away when I saw the title of the book, and I'm sure they're prominent in the book as well. We'll get to those from 1 Thessalonians 4 in just a moment here on the Plumb Line. I'm super thankful to Dave for being on, and super thankful to each and every one of you tuning in to the broadcast. Whether you're dealing with some deep grief at the moment, or maybe it's yet to come in your life. As Dave mentioned, you know, some of his first comments, we're all going to go through, and many, most have already gone through, various levels of grief in our lives. And we need to know from a biblical perspective how to deal with that. And so we'll continue on this in just a moment on The Plumb Line. You can reach out and share your thoughts, comments, questions with me at this email, theplumblineradio@gmail.com. theplumblineradio@gmail.com.
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0: 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I'm your host, Jay Rudolph. My guest is Dave Keene. He and his wife, Debbie, wrote Living in the Shadow of Grief, Enlarging Your Capacity to Grieve with Hope, and written, as most books of this sort are, out of very deeply personal experience in losing their son, Adam, as we were talking about in the first segment. And the scripture that came to mind right away for me, and probably for everyone who's read the Bible at all, is in 1 Thessalonians 4. Starting at verse 13, and again, you know, some context here. I always encourage the listeners, open this Bible up, look at it for yourself so you get the whole context, because I realize I'm pulling a couple of verses here out. It says, "But we do not want you to be uninformed, brothers, about those who are asleep," in other words, those who are dead, "that you may not grieve as others do who have no hope. For since we believe that Jesus died and rose again, even so, through Jesus, God will bring with him those who have fallen asleep." This is absolutely incredible encouragement to any who have lost a loved one. And I would imagine, you know, in time, maybe right away that came to your mind as you started to deal with this. But it's one of those things that we just, you know, until we've actually lost a loved one, had something happen like you had happen, we just kind of read that and think, yeah, that's really nice. Sounds, you know, sounds really wonderful. Wonderful, but it becomes incredibly deep, emotionally deep, I'm sure, when something happens like what did with you guys.
2: Yeah, in the moment when you hear someone you love so dearly has passed away, the challenge is to find some type of foundation to stand back up on. And I think for my wife and I, the reality of heaven and what our son was experiencing became paramount. As a pastor, you actually have very little training that the aspects of heaven. Most seminaries give maybe a lecture to their pastors in training. And so I did a deep dive that summer and just really trying to understand what my son was experiencing in that moment, you know, the present heaven that he was in as we look forward to being together again. I would say it was so helpful because I would say in the beginning stages, I had a very cartoonish view of heaven. You know, like, hey, we're just hanging around in eternal worship service, like the angels. And I'm like, that doesn't sound as thrilling as I wish it would, you know? And yet, so as I read the scriptures, I saw the certainty of heaven and how heaven is described as the, you know, resurrected Eden, the restored Eden, the city of God. And so if you take these images that scripture communicates throughout the whole Bible, you saw what God originally designed to be, this place of paradise, this place of life, this place of culture and music and food and work. And all of a sudden, I really started to say, like, wow, through the work of Jesus Christ, I can experience what my son has experienced. The being with God, immediately present with him, became just like such a gift to see that, you know. And I really appreciate the line from the worship song, Endless Praise, that it says, standing with those who have heard well done. And that really just kind of helped me recognize that because of Adam's faith in Jesus Christ and the work that Jesus did to forgive him and all of us of our sin by his resurrection, Adam heard immediately from Jesus, well done. When he entered God's presence in heaven, he's already been affirmed and welcomed. And I think that reality for me helped me to see that I can continue to grow in my life in the power of God to experience this hope to a deeper level. And that's what the tagline of the book was really all about, is like, how do we live out in this hope of being with God forever and ever after death that sustains us, that this world is not all there is. And a phrase that we have held on to as a family is Jesus has the final say. Mm-hmm. That Adam's story didn't end here. It continued, you know, in heaven because Jesus has the final say.
0: Yeah, well, that is a great reminder. Appreciate that. We've got a couple minutes left here, and what I want to do in those last couple minutes is there may be someone, maybe a few people tuning in right now, Dave, and they don't even know why they came to this broadcast. Maybe they heard you talking about grief, and they're going through some really deep grief right now, and there might be someone who's doing that, going through that grief without hope. This verse says that you may not grieve as others do who have no hope. We know that a lot of people grieve without hope, without the hope of Christ. And so help those people out. Help them out by telling them about the hope found in Jesus Christ.
2: Yeah, I would encourage you to see how much Jesus had a knowledge of love for us, that he knows us, he sees us, he walks with us. And that really is, you know, there's no explanation in Scripture that comforts the why suffering happens. You know, there's no worldview that can satisfy that. Karma says bad things happen to bad people. That's not always true. You know, the other religions say, hey, God wills what God wills. The atheist says there is no God. And so that's the ultimate hopelessness to me of that this world's all that there is. And yet Christianity says, no, this world is not all there is. You were created to be in a relationship with God, and that relationship can continue for all of eternity, not because of what you have done and what you deserve, but simply because of who Jesus is and what Jesus has done on the cross. And so as we come to him and seek forgiveness and repent of our sin, God restores us both now, as he did my son, as I saw, like I said, in high school and college, this restored relationship between him and Jesus, and that just flourishes for all of eternity because of what Jesus has done on the cross to reveal to our sin. And I was encouraged to dive deeper into that understanding of really what makes life purposeful is relationships. And the great news of this relationship with my son, it's not over, you know, and that's where my hope is, that I will be with him in heaven, and we're gonna have a lot to catch up on, a lot to talk about. And that's why I say we can grieve with hope, because I'm looking forward to that day once again.
0: Yeah, well, and friend in the listening audience at this moment, you can look forward to a day of reunion with someone that you have lost. If that person had trusted Christ, and if you put your faith in Christ, this is not the end. Jesus will have the final say, and he is the one who determines if you go to heaven or not, and it's all about whether you have accepted what he's offering. He's holding it out right now for you. His grace is there, and you are saved by that grace through faith, not by any works, not by anything that you do or things that you try to stop doing. You're saved by putting your faith in Jesus Christ, acknowledging that you're a sinner, you're in need of a Savior, and then believing in the Lord Jesus Christ, that he took your sin upon himself at the cross, and then he rose from the dead victorious over sin and over death, and he is the only one who can grant that forgiveness of sins and eternal life to you. I would love to connect with you and be able to share more about this message of the gospel of Jesus Christ, how one is saved and forgiven of his or her sins. You can connect with me via email, theplumlineradio@gmail.com. Plum is P-L-U-M-B, B at the end of the word plum, theplumlineradio@gmail.com. So touch base. We'll get together. We can discuss this more. 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And stay tuned. Be back with more with my guest, Dave Keene.

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1: On today's edition of The Plumb Line, I'm your host, Jay Rudolph, and my guest is Dave Keene. He and his wife, Debbie, wrote Living in the Shadow of Grief, Enlarging Your Capacity to Grieve with Hope. And it's right out of their own personal experience with losing their son, Adam, to a brain aneurysm just a few years ago. And if you missed that story, you can find The Plumb Line at places where you go for podcasts. After it airs on the radio, it goes up as a podcast. So just go to Spotify, for example, and put in The Plumb Line with Jay Rudolph. You can probably put in Grief or Dave's name. It's spelled K-E-E-H-N, that last name, Keene. And so you should be able to do a little search and find that episode and be able to listen to it. But as we continue our visit here, Dave, that subtitle, Enlarging Your Capacity to Grieve with Hope, I shared the scripture from 1 Thessalonians chapter 4 in the last segment where it talks about that you may not grieve as others do who have no hope. And so this is the goal here that we've talked about a number of times. We're all going to grieve. We're all going to have something that's going to cause grief in our life, some much greater than others. In fact, I've heard of people, you know, who've dealt with multiple deaths of family members in the span of a year or less than a year. And it's like, man, how do you get through something like that? And so whether it's, you know, one child or whether it's multiple family members, it's still grief. And yet, you know, the interesting thing about grief is all of us kind of handle it a little bit differently, don't we?
4: Yeah. And there's a lot of cultural expectations as well. Like there's people that expect just because you know Christ that you're not going to be sorrowful. You know, we actually had people like rebuke us for crying that our son was gone because our son was in heaven. They're like, why are you crying? And I think people miss the reality that we will experience the sorrow of what is missing here on earth. It's not just what was, like, I have memories of what Adam did and pictures of who he was up until he passed, but what I truly grieve is what didn't happen, right? It's the things we missed out on together, of him and with his, newborn daughter, or doing ministry together. So, that is the challenge, that we grieve differently. We need to give each other space. Part of this book was written to the church about how do you come alongside people who are grieving and how to support them and not press them to grieve faster than they can, because they're not going to be the same person coming out the other side. And so not trying to expect that for them, and that's really the challenge, because many people don't know what to say when someone's grieving, and grief makes us feel uncomfortable. And so I think for the person who is watching another person grieve, the best thing you can do is simply say, "I'm so sorry," and then quietly be present in their lives. If you think about the story of Job, that's when Job's friends were at their best, when they were just silently with them. It's when they started talking, that's when the problems started and made things worse.
1: Yeah.
4: The story of Job is a painful story. And I really, even as before my son's passing, I didn't enjoy reading. But after reading the story of Job, I saw something that I never caught before, that the story of Job starts with Satan, in the presence of God, and God says, "Hey, have you seen my man Job?" And Satan's like, "Oh, Job only worships you because you blessed him." And so God allowed Satan to inflict this pain and suffering. God allowed this. He didn't want it, but he allowed it. I think that's an important distinction, that in God's sovereign plan, he can allow for us to make choices and things to happen that are not pleasant, but it doesn't stop God from being God or stop his plan for us. So Job goes through this incredible tragedy. As many of you know, his friends come, they have this back and forth, and finally Job can't handle it any longer, and he just says, "God, I want to have a conversation. I want to take you to court. You need to explain this." And finally in Job 38, God shows up. So for 35 chapters, God has been silent. It's just been Job and his friends going back and forth. And finally God shows up, and God never says, "Hey Job, here's why you went through this." He never says, "Satan came to me and challenged your integrity." He simply says, "Where are you? Where were you when I created the world? Do you even understand how complex the world is?" And Job comes back to God in repentance and says, "I'm so sorry. I spoke what I didn't understand." And he says in chapter 42, he says, "What I heard with my ears, I now have seen with my eyes." And Job is just pretty much confessing, "God, you're bigger than what I thought, and I'm sorry." And there was almost a surrender of Job to the circumstances that he has endured. His attitude has changed, his perspective has changed, but his circumstance was still painful, right? He wasn't blessed yet. He wasn't restored yet. He simply had a better perspective by being in the presence of God. And that's exactly what he wanted the whole time, this comforting presence of God. And what I came out of that study of Job, just recognizing that there is no purpose in asking why. Finding the reason why my son passed away doesn't bring him back, doesn't bring comfort. For Adam, I've had to come to the conclusion that God made Adam good, but that included this weak blood vessel in his brain. So Adam was made in God's image. He was made exactly how God designed him to be, which meant that Adam had a ticking time bomb in his head. And that's a hard position of faith to come to, but you can only get there when you're like Job and you come to the reality that the world is beyond my understanding, but God is present with me. And when you focus on the who is with you in the suffering, not the why of suffering, now your faith is allowed to have a deeper perspective, a greater foundation, and it can actually start to sustain you, and your faith grows the hope that you have in Christ.
1: Amen. Exactly. I'm so glad you brought up the story of Job here, because I had a pastor, this was probably, 3 years back even, on the plumb line, and when you started sharing about Job, so the Lord brought this back to mind for me, in that the very ending of the story of Job, where it says,

Job lived 140 years after this. He saw his children and their children to the fourth generation. And just before that, we're told that he was given 7 sons and 3 daughters. And this pastor, I thought it was very insightful, had, you know,

0: and it's not our original analogy, but where we have really tried to explain this is grief is a ball that's in a jar. The jar is your life. This ball represents grief. And it's not that over time the ball gets smaller so that the grief diminishes. It's that the jar grows, it expands, and so that your life has greater capacity. And that really is only possible by the work of the Holy Spirit. It's not willpower, it's not maturity. I liken it to, or I build this reality on Ephesians chapter 3, verse 20, when it says, "Now to him who is able to do immeasurably more than all we ask or imagine, according to his power that is at work within us." In other words, the Holy Spirit is within us. He's working an active work within us. And God's going to do things in our lives to grow our lives that are more than what we can expect. And part of that is helping us in our grief to become more. And so, for example, people marvel that we could write this book. And I'm like, well, this book really came out of our journey with Jesus. And therefore, it was through his power that we wrote it. We started a foundation called the Adam Keene Foundation that basically is seeking to come alongside brand new youth pastors like Adam was and encourage them and equip them and coach them up by connecting them to veteran youth pastors and then financially supporting their ministries with gifts and encouraging other youth ministries across the country. And so right now we're coaching 19 youth pastors across the United States and Canada through his foundation and both the book and his foundation. That's the result of this enlarging capacity. In other words, I can do that only by the power of the Holy Spirit because he has grown my life and how I've responded with grief to do these activities. Grief is still present, but it's not the dominant force that it was because my life has grown. The jar has gotten bigger, if you take that analogy.
1: I appreciate that analogy. Well, Dave Keene is my guest. He and his wife, Debbie, wrote Living in the Shadow of Grief, Enlarging Your Capacity to Grieve with Hope. And you can find that, I'm sure, at most Christian bookstores and most bookstores in general, I would say, from D6 Family Ministry is the publisher on that. Love to have you pick up a copy of that book. It is a great resource to assist you in dealing with grief from a biblical perspective. That's our subject on the Plumb Line. And I'll be back with Dave in just a moment. So let me share my email address again. It's theplumblineradio@gmail.com. Love to have you reach out, share any thoughts, comments, questions. Doesn't have to be about this broadcast. It can be about anything. Maybe you want to recommend a guest or topic idea. I just appreciate hearing from you and being able to converse with you and hear your thoughts on the broadcast. theplumblineradio@gmail.com. I also would appreciate it if you would reach out and connect with those sponsors of the Plumb Line that you're going to hear from during the break here. Were it not for the sponsors, well, you wouldn't be hearing this show on the radio. 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
2: 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I'm your host, Jay Rudolph, and Dave Keene is my guest. Talking about grief and how to enlarge your capacity to grieve with hope. Subtitle of a book that he and his wife, Debbie, have out recently. And Dave, as we come back here, we've been talking about how grief affects people differently, and something I've heard stated too is that grief really has no timeline because it does affect people differently. Some people, well, they at least seemingly are over, you know, the grief in a few weeks or something. Others endures, and as I said kind of early in the broadcast, I feel like grief is always going to be with you, in the sense that while you might not be in deep mourning, you're still always going to miss your son Adam, for example, or, you know, anytime you've lost someone, you're still going to have that level of grief that misses that person. But for some, you know, even though that timeline, you can't put a timeline per se on it, for some it can migrate, if that's the right word, into a very unhealthy grief. In other words, mental health issues, depression, and the sort. Huh?
3: Yeah, and that is action that we recognize within ourselves, within others that we're talking with. You know, this book isn't written like maybe the old stages of grief that you might be aware of, like denial, you know, anger, bargaining, depression, acceptance. It really is taking it more like, how do you respond when you first hear it, your reaction. But the end of the book, we talk about living with a broken heart. We talk about how do you grieve differently? And that means, you know, people in the process of the time it takes. And there is a condition called prolonged grief, and you have to be careful as grief has extended that people actually get into clinical depression. So they transition mentally from, you know, I have a sadness about life to almost a hopelessness in life. And it's when they cross over into that clinical depressed, hopeless approach to their day that they really are in more of a dangerous place, and that's where, you know, intervention is needed. And we actually asked a friend of ours who's a clinical therapist who's been a counselor as part of our family. She was acquainted with our story and actually had dealt with grief in her own life. And she talks about how do you understand grief versus depression. And so she has a whole chapter in our book that identifies these symptoms, gives instructions of how to handle this if you're observing this in someone else, and just starting to understand, all right, there is some warning signs to watch for it being not just a prolonged grief experience, but actually going into like a clinical depressed state. So, and that is important that we care for those and say, look, you know, maybe we need to get a different counselor. Maybe we need to help them, you know, with other type of interventions.
2: Yeah, and it's important to note, too, that that can be a Christian who's dealing with that. I remember, you know, hearing, I remember hearing a lot about, you know, Charles Spurgeon, my favorite, many people's favorite preacher, dealt with depression a lot. And so, yeah, just because you're a believer, don't assume that you're not going to deal with this, huh?
3: Oh, 100%. You know, and I would say as a Christian, you know, we need to be very aware that discouragement is a sign of depression, that sometimes I think that's maybe where a Christian might land, because we have the hope of heaven. And so maybe we have that hope still, but in our day, we feel so discouraged by the events that we actually maybe kind of pull back. We isolate ourselves. We want to stop pursuing. You saw that, you know, in the story of Elijah, where he was threatened by Queen Jezebel, and he runs in fear, and he gets to the point of such discouragement that he abandons his calling and he wants to end his life. You know, you think about such a mental state of depression that he's going to some extreme suicidal ideation. Well, it all started by his, you know, facing this difficult challenge and being discouraged to the point of, I'm done. And I think sometimes as Christians, we have to recognize we do live in a broken world, and there are going to be hardships, and things aren't going to happen like we want. And there, we will get to a point of saying, I don't want to, this is so frustrating, this is so disappointing. We, at that moment, I think it's very important to say, okay, how do I find the path back? And so for myself, if I can just be honest with you, when I was going through some of these depressed states, I had to lean into what Paul said. And when Paul talked about be watchful and be thankful, you know, when he addresses that there in the book of Galatians, you know, it's that idea, like, I'm looking for God's activity. And one of the things that was so helpful for myself, my wife, to come out of this depressed discouragement was to have these prayers of gratitude. So for us, we would use a butterfly. So we couldn't plan when we'd see a butterfly, but we would just throughout our day where we live here in Southern California, we would see butterflies. And whenever we saw a butterfly, we forced ourselves to pause what we were doing mentally. If we were driving the car, we kept driving, but we would pause mentally and say, God, thank you for Adam. And we would name something good about our son, but then we would also say, God, and thank you for, and we would force ourselves to name something else that God was doing. And by focusing on gratitude, it pulled us out of that dark discouragement and brought us into a place of like, God, you're still active. God, you're still good. I can still do today because your grace is with me. And it wasn't an immediate transformation, but that being watchful and being joyful, it really is the secret, I think, to combating, you know, discouragement. And if it gets to a clinical state of depression, well, then you have to add on other interventions like counseling and what maybe a counselor might encourage that process.
2: Sure. Well, we've got just a few minutes left here, I think about 3 minutes or so. And I always like to save the last couple minutes or so for the guest, because I realize that as host here, I may miss something, you know, really important that helped you guys as you were grieving, something that we maybe haven't talked about at all yet. So are there some things yet that we haven't brought up that you might want to toss in here that would help people?
3: You know, we grieve in community. And I would say I had men in my life that came alongside us immediately and supported us. We call them our 5-minute friends. And when we heard about Adam's passing, we called them, they dropped everything, and they were with us for quite a while immediately. And I call them 5-minute friends because they were there in 5 minutes. Mm. And I would say to people, you need to invest in your spiritual community that can support you, because when challenge and hardship and grief happens, that's not the time to try to find a community. That's the time you just lean into the community you have. And so whether that's your local church and your small group or other close friends that have the same godly focus that you do, these friends lifted us up. I mean, I have one friend that all he did was allow me to come over to his house and sit in his pool and cry. And I would just, you know, have these moments alone. Sometimes he'd join me. And it was just, those are people you need. You can't do grief by yourself. And so invest now in friends. And if you're going through a difficult time and you don't have that, there are churches that I know have programs like grief recovery, you know, other kinds of, you know, small group experiences that local churches offer. Find that community to help you walk through it. But it'd be better to have that community now before the need is even present.
2: Yeah, sweet. Well, I appreciate this so much. And just any final word here, I guess, to kind of summarize what we've been talking about and, you know, remind our listeners of how to go about enlarging your capacity to grieve with hope, if you would.
3: Yeah, you know, I guess the last thing I'd say is, and I'd love for you all to check out our son's foundation. Go to Adam Keene Foundation, Keene, so K-E-E-H-N, adamkeenefoundation.com. You can see pictures of him as he served in his church. You could read his story. You could see what we are offering young youth pastors. If you know of a brand new youth pastor in your community, in your church, get him connected to us. It's free, free coaching, free resources. It's just a way for us to honor our son and the passion he had for the gospel and continue his legacy. So that'd be my last thought, be honest, for me, is just thank you for your prayer for our family and encouragement of other young youth pastors you might find, because they're the next Adam that we're trying to help.
2: Well, and as I said right at the beginning, Dave, thank you and Debbie for putting yourselves out there and, you know, bearing your own kind of personal story and doing what I'm certain the Lord wants you to do to help others with grief. So thank you so much.
3: You're very welcome. You're very welcome.
2: Living in the Shadow of Grief, Enlarging Your Capacity to Grieve with Hope is the title of the book, and love to have you check that out, as well as go to that website that Dave just mentioned too. And I am so thankful that you have chosen to tune into The Plumb Line. 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

0: Why does God tolerate wickedness and injustice, and how long will he tolerate it? These questions, which were asked in the Old Testament days, are still frequently asked today. How do we reconcile what we know about God's goodness with the moral and social chaos we see around us and among us? We'll think about these questions on Truth for Life Weekend as Alistair Begg begins a study in Habakkuk.
1: Father, what we do not know, please teach us. What we are not, please make us. What we have not, please give us. For your Son's sake, amen. I think it is time for us as a congregation to be in the Old Testament, and so we are. I decided that it would be good for us to go to the minor prophets because they are so routinely neglected. I have somewhat arbitrarily decided to dip into the minor prophets here in Habakkuk. Perhaps because I think in all the minor prophets, I may have done one or two studies in my life from this particular prophecy. Neither of them were any good. One of them was while I was still a student, and it is a great investigation for me and a journey on which we will go together. It is important to recognize that when we reference this as one of the 12 minor prophets, as they're referred to, the reason that they're regarded as being minor prophets in contrast to the five big ones is not in relationship to their content, but is simply in relationship to their length. And in contrast with, for example, Isaiah, Jeremiah, Ezekiel, the minor prophets are all far smaller than those larger books. And when we study in this way, in this little book of three chapters, I don't think that we will have reason to regret the time that we spend. It is important for us to turn to it and to read it, and I want to encourage you to read it at home so that you can immerse yourself in it and become familiar with it. I don't plan to stay in these three chapters for a long time, but over some of these Sunday evenings together. The temptation for us, especially going into the Old Testament, is to immediately assume that we are so far removed from the circumstances that are described in these chapters that they may well have nothing at all really to say to us. But in actual fact, as we're going to discover, although we're a long way away both chronologically and geographically, we are far closer than we may be prepared to admit when it comes to thinking in terms of the moral and the spiritual condition of the people of God as described here in these three chapters. And as in all of our study of the Bible, we dare not jump too quickly to application, lest we do not understand what it is we're studying. So before, if you like, we bring Habakkuk to Cleveland, we have to go and meet him first in his own setting, because it is only as we understand who and where Habakkuk was that we can then make any kind of sensible application to who we are and to where we are. In the time that is afforded to us, we will notice just two things. Let's pay attention, first of all, to the prophet, and then just say a word concerning the problem that he surfaces. First of all, the prophet, the oracle that Habakkuk, the prophet, received. If you're taking notes and you look for subpoints, the first subpoint that I wrote down is simply biographical content. Biographical content. What is the biographical content? Actually, it is totally non-existent. It just isn't there. You can't find Habakkuk anywhere else in the Old Testament. At least I've been unable to find him. And all that we know of him, we may derive from our study of these three chapters. Now that tells us something, not simply about this individual, but it actually tells us something about the role of the prophet, the role of the one who is raised up by God to speak to the circumstances of the times in which he lives, to bring the burden of God's insights and designs to bear upon those who are his listeners. And if you like, we may say, as with true preaching, that the significance of the prophet is to be found in what he says. Or if you like, that his biography, non-existent as it is subservient to the burden that he brings. You say, well, I don't understand burden. Well, depending on your translation of the Bible, you may have oracle as the second word in the first verse, or you may have burden as the second word in the first verse. I prefer the word burden. It's in the King James, I think. The burden that Habakkuk the prophet received. Was it an oracle? Yes, but it was a burden. What was the burden? The burden of seeing things as per the insight that God had given him. The burden of looking out at circumstances that others had seen but didn't see the significance of what they were seeing. It's very similar to what you have in Nehemiah. Although he was not a prophet, he was called to something of a prophetic role when he arrives in Jerusalem and he sees that the walls are broken down, the people are living in disunity and in chaos, and he says to them, "Do you see the trouble we are in?" And the fact was, they did, but they didn't. And it was the burden that had been given to Nehemiah, a burden of leadership, a burden of responsibility. And so for Habakkuk, his credentials are all in his call. His credentials are all in his call. His significance is all in his sermon. No time at all is taken up with personal introductions. Why? Because the message is greater than the man. And the message is always greater than the man. Despite our preoccupations in 21st century America with personalities, the message is always more significant than the man. All of my sermons preached are eventually grass. Their only significance is to be found insofar as they represent any dimension whereby the unerring truth and reliability of God's word itself finds an anchor in our souls. And hence, we began with John the Baptist. Perhaps took you off guard. Strange reading with which to begin our evening worship. No, not so strange. And they asked John, "Who are you?" And remember his answers. "No, I'm not him." "Well, are you him?" "No, I'm not him." "Are you him?" "No, I'm not." And in their frustration, they said, "Oh, come along now, John. We're going to have something to put up on the screen. We need something for our bulletin. We need something to tell everybody how significant you are." And remember, he eventually says, "I'm a voice crying in the wilderness. I'm a light that is shining for a little while, but he is the light of the world. I am a finger that is pointing in the direction of him, and he must increase and I must decrease." I think that's part of the significance of the absolute total absence of biographical emphasis here. It runs through the prophetic words, actually. We know more about some than others, but even the things we know about them are not that profound or compelling. You go to Amos, for example, and what does he have for his credentials? He's a keeper of fig trees and a tender of sheep. And now here we have at our conference this week, Amos. Now, we were going to put something in the bulletin about Amos, but really there's nothing much to put in. I mean, he had a few fig trees and he was looking after sheep, but it was rather embarrassing, so we just left it out. But I tell you what, when he stood to his feet and began to preach, it was all forgotten then. There is an important lesson here, then. I want to point it out, especially for young men who are here who feel that God may be calling them to the preaching role. Let me tell you what the key is in one verse, and it's Isaiah 66:2. Where God says, "This is the one I esteem. He who is humble and contrite in spirit and trembles at my word." That in the very core of the individual called to the task, there is a genuine self-effacement which understands the compelling nature of the call. It says something not only concerning the individual, but it says something concerning the reality of that which he's called to do, to speak prophetically and to preach. And I've been reading the most recent book by David Wells for these last few days and boring all my colleagues with quotes from it. But I have three more for you right now as the book draws to a close. And I've slowed down to just about a page a day because I've been enjoying it so much and I only have a few pages left. This is what Wells is saying to the 21st century. He says, preaching is not a conversation, a chat about some interesting ideas. It is not the moment in which postmoderns hear their own private message in the biblical words, one unique to each one who hears, and then go their own way. No. This is God speaking. He speaks through the stammering lips of the preacher. Where that preacher's mind is on the text of Scripture, and his heart is in the presence of God. God, as Luther put it, lives in the preacher's mouth. This is the kind of preaching that issues a summons which nourishes the soul, which draws the congregation into the very presence of God, so that no matter what aspect of his character, his truth, his working in this world is in focus, we leave with awe, gratitude, encouragement, and sometimes a rebuke. We have been in the very presence of God. That is what great preaching always does. Preaching lives between two worlds, the world of God's truth and the world we inhabit in our minds and daily life. If preaching does not bridge these two worlds effectively, the church inevitably stumbles. Where preaching negotiates these worlds, there one is likely to find spiritual authenticity. The biographical content, almost totally lacking. Secondly, the historical context in which he speaks, we have more to say. I could take you to various chapters, but I'm not going to for want of time. I simply want to say to you that if you keep the picture of Daniel in mind and all that happened to Daniel when he was dragged away into Babylon, you have in that time frame and in that incident the fulfillment of that which Habakkuk is called upon to speak to his generation. And what God burdens him with, both to see and then to say, finds the greater part of its fulfillment in those events concerning the invasion of Babylon and the captivity of God's people. And if you want to delve into it, then you will find that the king at this time was Jehoiakim. And if you look up Jehoiakim, that will help you. It will take you into 2 Kings. And if you look in the prophecy of Jeremiah, you will discover that the same king, Jehoiakim, is mentioned there in Jeremiah and gives to us the understanding that Habakkuk was a younger contemporary of the prophet Jeremiah.

They didn't live at all of the same time, but they lived during the same era. And it is out of that historical framework that this prophecy emerges. So, the prophet, his biographical content is absent. The historical context may be discovered if you search out the scriptures. The problem that he surfaces is there for us in verse 2 and following. How long, O Lord, must I call for help, but you do not listen? What he is really describing here in surfacing is essentially the discrepancy between revelation and experience. How can he reconcile what he knows of the character and purpose of a good and powerful God with all that he sees around him? That's what he's asking. How can it possibly be that you, O God, are good and powerful, and yet violence and moral ineptitude and chaos confronts us at every point? A collapsing economy, diminishing productivity, food shortage, violence, social injustice, and a wholesale disregard for God's law. Just to run through that little list, immediately says to somebody, well, maybe this just isn't as far removed from where we live as I thought. Collapsing economy, diminishing productivity, food shortage, violence, social injustice, and a wholesale disregard for what God has said in his word. That's a problem, isn't it? And you will notice in verses 2 to 4 that the problem was internal. This wasn't a problem of the people who were outside the framework of God's family. It was those who were within God's family. What he is describing here is that God's people are very far from what God had designed for them when God put them together and called them out and established them. He explained to them very clearly all the plans he had for them. And he says to them in Exodus 19, you yourselves have seen what I did to Egypt and how I carried you on eagle's wings and brought you to myself. Now, if you obey me fully and keep my covenant, then out of all the nations you will be my treasured possession. Although the whole earth is mine, you will be for me a kingdom of priests and a holy nation. And these are the words you're to speak to the Israelites. And are they there? No, they're far from there. And the problem is an internal problem, and the problem is a continual problem, because there was no end in sight, because there was no apparent intervention or action on the part of God. And when you look at those verses, you realize that the problem is essentially twofold. God's time scale, verse 2, how long is this going to go on? And God's tolerance, verse 3, why do you make me look at injustice? And why do you tolerate wrong? It's a very contemporary question, isn't it? It's a question on the lips of every thoughtful believer. How long will this go on? And why is it that this good God whom we serve, this moral God that we serve, this all-powerful God that we serve, tolerates declension and spiritual and moral dry rot amongst those who profess to be the followers of his Son? Well, we'll have to wait until next time to begin to consider God's action. But let me just give you a couple of observations in conclusion. First of all, it would be helpful for us to follow the prophet's example in learning to call on the Lord for help. Notice what he's doing here. He's taking his complaint to the only place we ought to take it. Take it to the Lord. How long, O Lord, must I call for help? This is something that's been going on for a while, and he's calling at the right place. He recognizes what the psalmist says. My help comes from the Lord who made heaven and earth. Secondly, we have to be thankful that God is not so unkind as to answer all our prayers when we want them answered. Yes, I said unkind. That God is not so unkind as to answer our prayers in our time frame. The delays of God, from our perspective, are always purposeful. He may be dealing with our selfishness. He may be dealing with an area of disobedience in our lives. He may be delaying, from our perspective, in order to teach us how to trust him in the waiting room. He may be actually saving us from ourselves. There's surely a reason why the Bible calls us on frequent occasions to wait upon the Lord.

0: And then notice that God's delay in winding up history, in actually doing something dramatic, is meant to lead men and women to repentance. When people ask, why doesn't this God of yours do something? We need to learn to be able to say, this God of ours has done something, and tell them the story of the cross. We need to be able to say, this God of ours is going to do something, and tell them about the bar of his judgment. And we need to be able to say, this God of the Bible is doing something. And that is, he is showing kindness to those who deserve his wrath in order that he might give them time to come to repentance. Do you show contempt for the riches of his kindness, tolerance, and patience, not realizing that God's kindness leads you towards repentance? And finally, we need to make clear to ourselves that the history of Habakkuk's era was under God's control, and that that is true in every age. Learning to see that the events of our world, whether in Habakkuk's day or in our own day, are all tied in their significance to God's eternal purpose in relationship to his kingdom. And if we will keep our gaze there, focused on the gospel, focused on this great good news, focused on King Jesus, focused on the fact that his perspectives on the unfolding story of world history are far more comprehensive than we could ever imagine, and yet remain absolutely focused on the person of his son Jesus and of the triumph of his resurrection and the glory of his ascension and the absolute certainty of his return, then all of our cares and all of our cancers, all of our disappointments and all of our failures, all of our heartaches and heartbreaks and confusions may be brought under the all-embracing security of God's sovereign purpose. He understands when, like Habakkuk, we cry out, how long and why? And the answer of his word is finally given to us expressly in Jesus and in the triumph of revelation, allowing Christians in an earlier era to use words like these to help them as they went off to their work on a Monday morning. God is still on the throne, and he will remember his own. Though trials may press us and burdens distress us, he never will leave us alone. God is still on the throne, and he will remember his own. And his promise is true. He will not forget you. God is still on the throne. Now, what that meant for the people of God was absolutely devastating. And to that, if God spares us, we will come next time.
1: 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Alistair will return in just a moment. Does it surprise you that Habakkuk was describing the moral and social decay of God's own people? It underlines the importance of routinely checking our own hearts, studying our Bibles, and staying connected to God so we don't drift. That's why we're excited to tell you about a brand new book Alistair has written titled, We Will Be Changed. If you've ever wondered if or how God is at work in you, this book will help you understand the fruit of the Spirit and how it is produced in your life. In this short book, Alistair examines the 9 aspects of growing Christian character that are the evidence of the Spirit's active presence. What are these attributes? How are they cultivated? And what's your role in the process? You can investigate the answers to these questions and more as you read We Will Be Changed. To find out more, visit our website, truthforlife.org. Now here's Alistair with a closing prayer.
0: Father, we thank you that your word shines light into the confusion and darkness of our days. And we thank you that when we turn all these years back into the prophecy of Habakkuk, and as we delve into it and try to make sense of it, we find that it pushes us out and on until we turn our eyes upon Jesus. We look full in his wonderful face, and the things of earth grow strangely dim in the light of his glory and his grace. We pray, gracious God, that as we bring our questions and our concerns to you, that we might find in you the answer that we so desperately require. And in Jesus' name we pray. Amen.
1: 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Or worse, when it seems like his hand is against us? 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

Why does God tolerate wickedness and injustice, and how long will he tolerate it? These questions, which were asked in the Old Testament days, are still frequently asked today. How do we reconcile what we know about God's goodness with the moral and social chaos we see around us and among us? We'll think about these questions on Truth for Life Weekend as

0: Alistair Begg begins a study in Habakkuk.
1: Father, what we do not know, please teach us. What we are not, please make us. What we have not, please give us. For your Son's sake, amen. I think it is time for us as a congregation to be in the Old Testament, and so we are. I decided that it would be good for us to go to the minor prophets because they are so routinely neglected. I have somewhat arbitrarily decided to dip into the minor prophets here in Habakkuk, perhaps because I think in all the minor prophets, I may have done one or two studies in my life from this particular prophecy. Neither of them were any good. One of them was while I was still a student, and it is a great investigation for me and a journey on which we will go together. It is important to recognize that when we reference this as one of the 12 minor prophets, as they're referred to, the reason that they're regarded as being minor prophets in contrast to the five big ones is not in relationship to their content, but is simply in relationship to their length. And in contrast with, for example, Isaiah, Jeremiah, Ezekiel, the minor prophets are all far smaller than those larger books. And when we study in this way, in this little book of three chapters, I don't think that we will have reason to regret the time that we spend. It is important for us to turn to it and to read it, and I want to encourage you to read it at home so that you can immerse yourself in it and become familiar with it. I don't plan to stay in these three chapters for a long time, but over some of these Sunday evenings together. The temptation for us, especially going into the Old Testament, is to immediately assume that we are so far removed from the circumstances that are described in these chapters that they may well have nothing at all really to say to us. But in actual fact, as we're going to discover, although we're a long way away both chronologically and geographically, we are far closer than we may be prepared to admit when it comes to thinking in terms of the moral and the spiritual condition of the people of God as described here in these three chapters. And as in all of our study of the Bible, we dare not jump too quickly to application, lest we do not understand what it is we're studying. So before, if you like, we bring Habakkuk to Cleveland, we have to go and meet him first in his own setting, because it is only as we understand who and where Habakkuk was that we can then make any kind of sensible application to who we are and to where we are. In the time that is afforded to us, we will notice just two things. Let's pay attention, first of all, to the prophet, and then just say a word concerning the problem that he surfaces. First of all, the prophet, the oracle that Habakkuk, the prophet, received. If you're taking notes and you look for subpoints, the first subpoint that I wrote down is simply biographical content. Biographical content. What is the biographical content? Actually, it is totally non-existent. It just isn't there. You can't find Habakkuk anywhere else in the Old Testament. At least I've been unable to find him. And all that we know of him, we may derive from our study of these three chapters. Now, that tells us something, not simply about this individual, but it actually tells us something about the role of the prophet, the role of the one who is raised up by God to speak to the circumstances of the times in which he lives, to bring the burden of God's insights and designs to bear upon those who are his listeners. And if you like, we may say, as with true preaching, that the significance of the prophet is to be found in what he says. Or if you like, that his biography, non-existent as it is subservient to the burden that he brings. You say, well, I don't understand burden. Well, depending on your translation of the Bible, you may have oracle as the second word in the first verse,

or you may have burden as the second word in the first verse. I prefer the word burden. It's in the King James, I think. The burden that Habakkuk the prophet received. Was it an oracle? Yes, but it was a burden. What was the burden? The burden of seeing things as per the insight that God had given him. The burden of looking out at circumstances that others had seen but didn't see the significance of what they were seeing. It's very similar to what you have in Nehemiah. Although he was not a prophet, he was called to something of a prophetic role when he arrives in Jerusalem and he sees that the walls are broken down, the people are living in disunity and in chaos, and he says to them, "Do you see the trouble we are in?" And the fact was, they did, but they didn't. And it was the burden that had been given to Nehemiah, a burden of leadership, a burden of responsibility. And so for Habakkuk, his credentials are all in his call. His credentials are all in his call. His significance is all in his sermon. No time at all is taken up with personal introductions. Why? Because the message is greater than the man. And the message is always greater than the man. Despite our preoccupations in 21st century America with personalities, the message is always more significant than the man. All of my sermons preached are eventually grass. Their only significance is to be found insofar as they represent any dimension whereby the unerring truth and reliability of God's word itself finds an anchor in our souls. And hence, we began with John the Baptist. Perhaps took you off guard. Strange reading with which to begin our evening worship. No, not so strange. And they asked John, "Who are you?" And remember his answers. "No, I'm not him." "Well, are you him?" "No, I'm not him." "Are you him?" "No, I'm not." And in their frustration, they said, "Oh, come along now, John. We're going to have something to put up on the screen. We need something for our bulletin. We need something to tell everybody how significant you are." And remember, he eventually says, "I'm a voice crying in the wilderness. I'm a light that is shining for a little while, but he is the light of the world. I am a finger that is pointing in the direction of him, and he must increase and I must decrease." I think that's part of the significance of the absolute total absence of biographical emphasis here. It runs through the prophetic words, actually. We know more about some than others, but even the things we know about them are not that profound or compelling. You go to Amos, for example, and what does he have for his credentials? He's a keeper of fig trees and a tender of sheep. And now here we have at our conference this week, Amos. Now, we were going to put something in the bulletin about Amos, but really there's nothing much to put in. I mean, he had a few fig trees and he was looking after sheep, but it was rather embarrassing, so we just left it out. But I tell you what, when he stood to his feet and began to preach, it was all forgotten then. There is an important lesson here, then. I want to point it out, especially for young men who are here who feel that God may be calling them to the preaching role. Let me tell you what the key is in one verse, and it's Isaiah 66:2, where God says, "This is the one I esteem, he who is humble and contrite in spirit and trembles at my word." That in the very core of the individual called to the task, there is a genuine self-effacement which understands the compelling nature of the call. It says something not only concerning the individual, but it says something concerning the reality of that which he's called to do, to speak prophetically and to preach. And I've been reading the most recent book by David Wells for these last few days and boring all my colleagues with quotes from it. But I have three more for you right now as the book draws to a close. And I've slowed down to just about a page a day because I've been enjoying it so much and I only have a few pages left. This is what Wells is saying to the 21st century. He says, "Preaching is not a conversation, a chat about some interesting ideas.
It is not the moment in which postmoderns hear their own private message in the biblical words, one unique to each one who hears, and then go their own way. No.

encouragement and sometimes a rebuke. We have been in the very presence of God. That is what great preaching always does. Preaching lives between two worlds, the world of God's truth and the world we inhabit in our minds and daily life. If preaching does not bridge these two worlds effectively, the church inevitably stumbles. Where preaching negotiates these worlds, there one is likely to find spiritual authenticity. The biographical content, almost totally lacking. Secondly, the historical context in which he speaks, we have more to say. I could take you to various chapters, but I'm not going to for want of time. I simply want to say to you that if you keep the picture of Daniel in mind and all that happened to Daniel when he was dragged away into Babylon, you have in that time frame and in that incident the fulfillment of that which Habakkuk is called upon to speak to his generation. And what God burdens him with, both to see and then to say, finds the greater part of its fulfillment in those events concerning the invasion of Babylon and the captivity of God's people. And if you want to delve into it, then you will find that the king at this time was Jehoiakim. And if you look up Jehoiakim, that will help you. It will take you into 2 Kings. And if you look in the prophecy of Jeremiah, you will discover that the same king, Jehoiakim, is mentioned there in Jeremiah and gives to us the understanding that Habakkuk was a younger contemporary of the prophet Jeremiah. They didn't live at all of the same time, but they lived during the same era. And it is out of that historical framework that this prophecy emerges. So, the prophet, his biographical content is absent. The historical context may be discovered if you search out the scriptures. The problem that he surfaces is there for us in verse 2 and following. How long, O Lord, must I call for help, but you do not listen? What he is really describing here in surfacing is essentially the discrepancy between revelation and experience. How can he reconcile what he knows of the character and purpose of a good and powerful God with all that he sees around him? That's what he's asking. How can it possibly be that you, O God, are good and powerful, and yet violence and moral ineptitude and chaos confronts us at every point? A collapsing economy, diminishing productivity, food shortage, violence, social injustice, and a wholesale disregard for God's law. Just to run through that little list, immediately says to somebody, well, maybe this just isn't as far removed from where we live as I thought. Collapsing economy, diminishing productivity, food shortage, violence, social injustice, and a wholesale disregard for what God has said in his word. That's a problem, isn't it? And you will notice in verses 2 to 4 that the problem was internal. This wasn't a problem of the people who were outside the framework of God's family. It was those who were within God's family. What he is describing here is that God's people are very far from what God had designed for them when God put them together and called them out and established them. He explained to them very clearly all the plans he had for them. And he says to them in Exodus 19, you yourselves have seen what I did to Egypt, and how I carried you on eagle's wings and brought you to myself. Now, if you obey me fully and keep my covenant, then out of all the nations you will be my treasured possession. Although the whole earth is mine, you will be for me a kingdom of priests and a holy nation. And these are the words you're to speak to the Israelites. And are they there? No, they're far from there. And the problem is an internal problem, and the problem is a continual problem, because there was no end in sight, because there was no apparent intervention or action on the part of God. And when you look at those verses, you realize that the problem is essentially twofold. God's time scale, verse 2, how long is this going to go on? And God's tolerance, verse 3, why do you make me look at injustice? And why do you tolerate wrong? It's a very contemporary question, isn't it? It's a question on the lips of every thoughtful believer.

0: believer. How long will this go on? And why is it that this good God whom we serve, this moral God that we serve, this all-powerful God that we serve, tolerates declension and spiritual and moral dry rot amongst those who profess to be the followers of his Son? Well, we'll have to wait until next time to begin to consider God's action. But let me just give you a couple of observations in conclusion. First of all, it would be helpful for us to follow the prophet's example in learning to call on the Lord for help. Notice what he's doing here. He's taking his complaint to the only place we ought to take it. Take it to the Lord. How long, O Lord, must I call for help? This is something that's been going on for a while, and he's calling at the right place. He recognizes what the psalmist says. My help comes from the Lord who made heaven and earth. Secondly, we ought to be thankful that God is not so unkind as to answer all our prayers when we want them answered. Yes, I said unkind. That God is not so unkind as to answer our prayers in our time frame. The delays of God, from our perspective, are always purposeful. He may be dealing with our selfishness. He may be dealing with an area of disobedience in our lives. He may be delaying, from our perspective, in order to teach us how to trust him in the waiting room. He may be actually saving us from ourselves. There's surely a reason why the Bible calls us on frequent occasions to wait upon the Lord. And then notice that God's delay in winding up history, in actually doing something dramatic, is meant to lead men and women to repentance. When people ask, why doesn't this God of yours do something? We need to learn to be able to say, this God of ours has done something, and tell them the story of the cross. We need to be able to say, this God of ours is going to do something, and tell them about the bar of his judgment. And we need to be able to say, this God of the Bible is doing something, and that is, he is showing kindness to those who deserve his wrath in order that he might give them time to come to repentance. Do you show contempt for the riches of his kindness, tolerance, and patience, not realizing that God's kindness leads you towards repentance? And finally, we need to make clear to ourselves that the history of Habakkuk's era was under God's control, and that that is true in every age. Learning to see that the events of our world, whether in Habakkuk's day or in our own day, are all tied in their significance to God's eternal purpose in relationship to his kingdom. And if we will keep our gaze there, focused on the gospel, focused on this great good news, focused on King Jesus, focused on the fact that his perspectives on the unfolding story of world history are far more comprehensive than we could ever imagine, and yet remain absolutely focused on the person of his Son Jesus and of the triumph of his resurrection and the glory of his ascension and the absolute certainty of his return, then all of our cares and all of our cancers, all of our disappointments and all of our failures, all of our heartaches and heartbreaks and confusions may be brought under the all-embracing security of God's sovereign purpose. He understands when, like Habakkuk, we cry out, how long? And why? And the answer of his word is finally given to us expressly in Jesus and in the triumph of revelation, allowing Christians in an earlier era to use words like these to help them as they went off to their work on a Monday morning. God is still on the throne, and he will remember his own. Though trials may press us and burdens distress us, He never will leave us alone. God is still on the throne, and He will remember His own. And His promise is true. He will not forget you. God is still on the throne. Now, what that meant for the people of God was absolutely devastating. And to that, if God spares us, we will come next time.
1: 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Alistair will return in just a moment. Does it surprise you that Habakkuk was describing the moral and social decay of God's own people? It underlines the importance of routinely checking our own hearts, studying our Bibles, and staying connected to God so we don't drift. That's why we're excited to tell you about a brand new book Alistair has written titled, We Will Be Changed. If you've ever wondered if or how God is at work in you, this book will help you understand the fruit of the Spirit and how it is produced in your life. In this short book, Alistair examines the 9 aspects of growing Christian character that are the evidence of the Spirit's active presence. What are these attributes? How are they cultivated? And what's your role in the process? You can investigate the answers to these questions and more as you read, We Will Be Changed. To find out more, visit our website, truthforlife.org. Now here's Alistair with a closing prayer.
0: Father, we thank you that your word shines light into the confusion and darkness of our days. And we thank you that when we turn all these years back into the prophecy of Habakkuk, and as we delve into it and try to make sense of it, we find that it pushes us out and on until we turn our eyes upon Jesus. We look full in his wonderful face, and the things of earth grow strangely dim in the light of his glory and his grace. We pray, gracious God, that as we bring our questions and our concerns to you, that we might find in you the answer that we so desperately require. And in Jesus' name we pray, amen.
1: 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Or worse, when it seems like his hand is against us? That's our focus next weekend. 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

0: Texas, the fellowships Caleb Burrows and Gadi Takeman Dan spoke with Israeli Navy Captain Guy Barak.
1: This war is still going on. I don't know when it's going to end, but I can tell you that in order to finish this war, we stick to the three main goals of it. First of all, is bringing back all the hostages back home, as I mentioned. The second is eliminate Hamas and dismantle it as a terror organization in the Gaza Strip, which means that they must not have any military capability or governing capability that they might be a threat in the future for the people of Israel. And the third goal is to be able to bring people in Israel back to their houses. So that means no more threat from the Gaza Strip. People should no longer be afraid of someone else taking their kids and babies from their beds in the middle of the night, or slaughter their parents or grandkids, or kidnap them to Gaza, or even shooting rockets at their houses.
2: Well, and that would also apply to the north as well. I know the fellowship has helped a lot of the people that have been displaced and attacked in northern Israel, that, you know, a lot of the attention is on the south, but you all are affected on all sides.
1: Absolutely. Also in the north, many evacuated their houses because Hezbollah decided to start a war of its own on October 8th, the day after October 7th. And yes, we are now dealing as well up in the north.
0: Did you know that the fellowship is now on the Bible app? 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

0: If you've ever tried to measure up, to be good enough, faithful enough, then you know how exhausting it can be. And deep down, most of us know that we all ultimately fall short. But what do we want to do about that? Well, welcome to the Sunday Sermon on Through the Bible. That's exactly what our teacher, Dr. J. Vernon McGee, explores in his message, Why the Ten Commandments Were Given, from the book of Exodus. And as we'll learn, the Ten Commandments aren't just a list of rules for us to try and keep. Dr. McGee helps us to understand why God gave the law in the first place, not to save us, but to show us our need for a Savior. You know, the law reveals the holiness of God, the reality of our own hearts, and then the distance between the two. But praise God, the story doesn't end there, because that's what the law could never do. Because what the law could never do, grace has done through Jesus Christ. I'm Steve Schwetz, your host, and I'm so glad that you're here for this amazing, never-before-aired study. So welcome to the Bible Bus. And as you find your seat and get comfortable, Greg and I would love to introduce you to a few fellow passengers who are riding along with us.
1: Yes, and we are particularly excited today because the letters we're going to share are from Sunday Sermon listeners,
0: yeah.
1: Right? And I think most of our listeners know our what we call our flagship program is Monday through Friday, 30 minutes through the Bible, Dr. McGee teaching. And some of our daily listeners don't know about the Sunday Sermon. And once in a while, I think maybe the Sunday Sermon listeners may not know about the daily. But these are people that are referencing, they're listening to this program.
0: Yeah,
1: it's pretty exciting.
0: I think it's also unique because Dr. McGee has got a very different speech and cadence. In the Sunday sermon. He's much more of a fiery preacher on Sunday than he is in his Through the Bible program Monday through Friday. So I know we're speaking to the Sunday sermon audience.
1: That's right.
0: But maybe if you have not been exposed to Monday through Friday, listen to Dr. McGee on a Monday through Friday program, and you're going to hear a much more intimate conversation,
1: yes.
0: I believe.
1: He's just talking to you, whereas here he's preaching. He was preaching in a church. So shall we start off with a Canadian listener?
0: Yes. Let's hear from Randy in Manitoba, Canada. Greg, why don't you start it?
1: He writes, good morning, Greg and Steve. Oh, good morning, Randy. Sorry that I procrastinated for so long in writing to your team and telling you how encouraging and vital the teachings of Dr. McGee are to me. I'm a truck driver in Canada and the U.S., and I started listening about 5 years ago after the Bible Bus was about 3 weeks into Genesis. After some binge listening, I caught up, and now I feel like something is missing if I don't start my day with Dr. McGee's voice and, of course, you guys' intro. I love the app and the resources in it, especially when I have questions about the Bible or interesting topics that come up at church. I love being able to find Dr. McGee's biblical and personal perspective on things. His teaching feels safe and unadulterated in these times when it's starting to be hard to know what's true anymore. My wife listens at home, and at bedtime, we usually put on a Sunday sermon or a questions and answers program. I'm amazed by the wisdom of recording all those questions listeners asked over the years and how relevant Dr. McGee's answers still are for our day. We financially support the program, love the testimonies from all over the world, and look forward to meeting this great Through the Bible family in heaven one day soon. Keep up this wonderful program, and may God richly bless all of you.
0: Randy, thank you so much for that encouraging letter and for listening. Sunday sermon, Q&A, supporting the ministry financially. We really do appreciate it.
1: We call that a power listener.
0: Exactly.
1: Yes.
0: And even some binge listening in there along the way. Here's a letter from Bill in Gainesville, Florida. Hello, Steve and Greg. I heard what you said this morning about binge listeners.
1: We just talked about that.
0: And that term reminded me of myself recently. It's interesting how life comes together and sometimes breaks apart. I had friends who mentioned Dr. McGee decades ago, and even though I was born again and felt the Holy Spirit in me, I didn't quite get it when they would mimic his closing prayer for listeners, and may God richly bless you, my beloved. And that was back in 1986. It wasn't until 10 years later, when I was in Bible college, that I began hearing Dr. McGee's name mentioned several times by my instructors, right alongside Billy Graham's. Sometime after that, I started paying closer attention, and by 1998, I was hooked. That's when I listened every day, sometimes twice a day, for the entire 5 years without fail. Through the Bible became the priority of every day. Everything else could wait. My life suddenly had structure, and may I say, meaning. It was during that season that I truly understood what the meat of the word meant, and boy, was I hungry. Dr. McGee had an uncanny ability to move seamlessly from what seemed like casual down-home working-class conversation to the diction and insight of a highly educated scholar. I mentioned binge listening because 2 years ago, I got waylaid and completely lost touch with Through the Bible because of where I was living. There was no radio reception, and the library in that little podunk town couldn't really accommodate someone like me coming in every day to use their computers to catch the program. I was absolutely blessed not long ago to hear Dr. McGee's Sunday sermon on Psalm 18. Steve and Greg, I have never heard anything in my life, and I'm 79, that comes even remotely close to that sermon. Wow, that's quite the endorsement.
1: That's a statement, yeah.
0: Yeah. What a remarkably gifted man Dr. McGee is. I love listening to Through the Bible, and whatever hardships I've faced in life, we've all got them. I thank God above all else that he led me to you.
1: Wow. That is a great letter. Thank you so much for writing. And I don't think we've ever read a letter that had the word podunk in it. That's interesting. But what a tremendous insight into the privilege that we get to be alongside of our listeners with the level of depth that was in that letter.
0: Yeah. Also, I appreciate just his perspective on life. You know, said that, and whatever hardships I've faced, we've all got them.
1: Yeah,
0: and it
1: is.
0: I mean, this world is full of toil and trouble.
1: Yep.
0: And it's just as, that's just life.
1: Yeah, it is. And as I often say, I love that our listeners aren't presenting some, you know, whitewashed version of their life. They're honest with us because that's the Word of God. It deals with us as we really are. Here's another letter we received that says this: I've been an off and on listener for over 40 years.
0: Wow.
1: Recently, I started re-listening while on my lunch walk. One day, I heard an awesome Sunday sermon on Enoch called The Man Who Never Died. And oh, how that blessed my spirit. Praise God. I gave a financial gift today, also my first time, and I owe this ministry much more.
0: 40 years. Wow, that's a long time. Thank you for writing to us, and thank you for that support. Let me pray as we begin. Heavenly Father, we are so thankful for the opportunity that we have together as a body of Christ to study your word. I pray that you would open our eyes to see the truth of your word and that you would use it to give us greater insight and wisdom and that you would be glorified in all that we do. In Jesus' name, amen. Here's the Sunday sermon on Through the Bible with Dr. J. Vernon McGee.
2: Our subject is why the Ten Commandments were given, and our message is an introductory message to the Ten Commandments. On Blackwell's Island in New York, where prisoners are confined, there is a graveyard for criminals. If you should walk through that cemetery, you would see the rather unusual epitaph on a tombstone that reads like this: Here lie the fragments of John Smith, who contradicted his maker, played football with the Ten Commandments, and departed this life at the age of 35. His mother and wife weep for him. Nobody else does. May he rest in peace. Nobody can play football with the Ten Commandments and escape the judgment of God. Oftentimes, the charge is made against those who preach the grace of God that they do not have a proper appreciation for the law, and especially the Ten Commandments, that they actually despise it and reject it, and teach that because we're not saved by it, that we can violate it at will and break it with impunity. On the contrary, every preacher of the grace of God who has a true perspective of the nature of salvation by faith realizes likewise the lofty character and the majesty of the law. And they maintain a proper respect and reverence for it. And they can say with the psalmist, Oh, how love I thy law, it's my meditation all the day. Now, it might be well as we begin to inquire as to what is the law? Are the Ten Commandments, to be specific? you can find this definition given, and it's one of the oldest, that the law is a transcript of the mind of God. May I say that that is a very defective definition. The law is the expression of the mind of God relative to what man ought to be, but nothing else. It's his will for man. And the law does express part of the nature of God and part of the character of God. But nowhere in the law can you find mercy and grace and love and help, my beloved. Not in law. It is the norm for human conduct. This is the thing that God says very specifically over in Micah, the 6th chapter, the 8th verse. He hath showed thee, O man, what is good, and what doth the Lord require of thee, but to do justly, and to love mercy, and to walk humbly with thy God. May I say that that is law that's undiluted, and law as God must give. And the law, my beloved, is down through human affairs today like a two-edged sword, and it says what is right and wrong. I remember in studying a course in sociology in a state university when I was in college, that the professor insisted that there was no norm for right and wrong, that there was no way of telling it except by custom. May I say to you that God has given his law to let man know what's right and wrong, and stealing is wrong because God says it's wrong. Lying is wrong because God says it's wrong. And adultery is wrong because God says it's wrong. My beloved, and no man can change that. Now, there's another aspect of law that we need to mention, and that is the law never enforces itself. That was one of the reasons for the failure of the 18th Amendment. A great many good people thought after the 18th Amendment was passed, it meant we had prohibition, but it had to be enforced, my beloved, and therefore a lawgiver must have power. And God, as the lawgiver, has power. You see him wrapping up even in the laws of nature, in the immaterial universe, the penalties that go with breaking laws. We call them laws of science or laws of nature today. And we see them in operation. They do not deviate. They're immutable. They're unchangeable. My beloved, one of the characteristics of any law is it knows no person. It plays no favorites. It has no pets. If it does, it's not law. And a judge that'll do otherwise is a crooked judge. The picture that Rome had and the world has adopted as the picture of justice. I've gone by the city hall in Memphis, Tennessee, many times, and have seen these two statues, and what an ironical place to put them at the entrance to the city hall in Memphis, Tennessee. But there they are, there sits on one side and the other, they are identical statues of justice. They said that justice is a woman. She's seated, she's blindfolded. She has balances in one hand, and at her side, and holding it is a sword. That's justice. Has to be that way. Woman, because the judgment must be tender judgment. It must not be a judgment that comes from some arch basis or hatred or wrath or bitterness. And she's blindfolded because she's not to recognize any person that comes before her. All are alike. She has balances because whatever she weighs must be weighed equally and justly. Then, my friend, at her side, there's a sword. because when the law is violated, there must be punishment. It's not law if it's otherwise, my beloved. And in the moral realm, you find today that same thing. There is penalty for the breaking of the law. God has made it that way. The writer to the Hebrews says, he that despised Moses' law died without mercy. It had to be that way, or it wouldn't be law. And then again in Leviticus, God says, the man that doeth these things shall live by them. My brother, that means you can't break them. If you do, the penalty must be enforced. Therefore, he had to say in Deuteronomy, cursed is everyone that continueth not in all things that are written in the book of the law to do them. And one day a man went out to gather sticks on the Sabbath day, and he broke God's law. And that man was stoned to death, because that's what law said. Yes, law is majestic. It plays no faith. And it does not play down to man one whit at all. May I say that there's another prevalent viewpoint concerning law that needs to be corrected today, and that's confounding law and grace. Using them together in one system, I have here this little booklet. It's put out by what the New Church teaches. And in it, for salvation, it mentions three things you're to do, and one of them is a life according to the Ten Commandments. I say to you this morning that a man that will make a statement like that is either ignorant of the law or is an egomaniac, because no man can ever stand up and say before God, I keep the law. God says the law is perfect. That's what you have to say when you stand before God by law, that you are perfect, my beloved. May I say to you that to say that you believe in Christ and then keep the law as a way of salvation. And here's what the little book says. It's still taught that the keeping of the Ten Commandments is not essential to salvation, that we're saved by faith alone. This is the most destructive and devastating heresy that has ever invaded the church. May I say, in face of what Paul has written in Romans and Galatians, you see there's confusion when you attempt to bring them together and fuse them together. Law is robbed of its majesty and its meaning, its design and its dignity, its purpose. And, my beloved, there's no love in law. There's no grace in law. And when you try to bring the two together, grace is robbed of its goodness and its glow and its glory. It's wonder and its wonderment and its worthwhileness, its attractiveness and its desirability. And after you've brought them together, the claims of the law are unanswered, and the sinner's needs are not met, my beloved, when you attempt to fuse both of these together. The law sets forth what man ought to be, and grace reveals what God is. Oh, I do want to show the majesty of the law and its lofty position, and that no man dare trifle with its precepts, and no man dare attempt to bring it down to his level and say, I've measured up to this. No man dare today think that he can be saved by keeping the law. Then somebody says, why was the law given? Well, why was the Ten Commandments given? Well, we're going to look at that. But may I say this, as we look at three reasons, and it's well to keep this in mind. The law is good for the purpose for which it was given, and it was never intended for

for any other purpose at all. I think of two very homely illustrations. There's one I heard years ago in Tennessee of the country lady who was sent a washing machine. She'd never seen a washing machine, didn't even know what it was. It's in the days when it was run by gasoline motor. All she saw on the machine was the label washing machine. So every Saturday night, she put the kids in it. And believe me, they came out clean, but they came out black and blue also. Now, a washing machine's good, but it's not the place to put the kids on Saturday night. And then I heard the story of the country boy that came to a crossroads and a sign said there, 5 miles to the town he wanted to go to, and it said on the sign, take this. And he climbed up on it and sat down. May I say to you, my beloved, that sounds utterly preposterous and ridiculous, but there are a great many people today sitting on the Ten Commandments and saying we expect to go to heaven this way. You better take another vehicle. It won't take you, but it will point you in the right direction. I want to mention 3 reasons why the law was given. The law was given, first of all, to reveal who God is and the vast gap and yawning chasm between God and man. Paul says in Galatians, tell me, ye that desire to be under the law, do ye not hear the law? And you go back to Mount Sinai, and it's not a pretty sight, my beloved. And did you notice that when God brought the children of Israel out of Egypt, how patient he was with them? That night he delivered them and their firstborn because the blood is on the doorpost. And by mighty power he took them across the Red Sea and brought them to Mount Sinai. And then he sent Moses down to say this to them, ye see how I have brought you on eagle's wings and brought you to myself. Would you like to continue on eagle's wings, or would you like to have my law? And these people, with bold effrontery, were audacious to say the least. They said to God, all that the Lord commands, we'll do it. And they asked for it. They got it. Didn't know what it was. My beloved, their stories, the sordidest stories ever been written. That nation, even today, scattered throughout the world. And fundamentally, the trouble in the Near East is because they broke God's law. And yet today, there are people who say, we want to get under it to be saved. Oh, my beloved, the giving of the law was frightful. Will you notice the first thing God said when they asked for the law? He says, you go set bounds on Mount Sinai and tell them not to come any farther than that, lest they be killed. 3,000 were slain that day. And then we're told that when God came down upon the mountain to give the law, that there was thunders and lightnings and a thick cloud and the voice of the trumpet exceeding loud, so that the people that was in the camp trembled. My beloved, it was not a glorious, happy occasion. It was a frightful occasion. Moses has no notion to give you the impression here today that the giving of the law was just about as nice and as ducky as anything possibly could be. It was a frightful thing, my beloved. Now, will you notice here in the 20th chapter, I just give another excerpt at the giving of the law. And all the people saw the thunderings and the lightnings and the noise of the trumpet and the mountain smoking. And when the people saw it, they removed and stood afar off. They didn't come near God. They got away from him. And they sent word back and said through Moses, tell the Lord not to come to us. You speak to us, but we are afraid. And if men today really knew what law was, the law of God, they'd be afraid, my beloved. Because the law, you see, would condemn us. What a picture is given here. And then we call your attention to Psalm 19, where it says the law of the Lord is perfect. It's perfect. It demands perfection.
And our Lord Jesus Christ, you remember, when they came to him and asked him about the law, which is the great commandment in the law, and he took the Ten Commandments and summed them up, because we'll see in the Ten Commandments, they're divided into two parts. The first four of them is a man's relationship to God. The last six of them is a man's relationship to man. And the Lord Jesus says, when they came to him and said, Master, which is the great commandment in the law, Jesus said unto him, Thou shalt love the Lord thy God with all thy heart, with all thy soul, with all thy mind. This is the first and great commandment, and the second is like unto it. Thou shalt love thy neighbor as thyself. On these two commandments hang all the law and the prophets. Do you want to come to God on that kind of basis? And are you prepared to tell God that you do love him and every moment of the day and have loved him with all your mind, your heart, and your soul, and you've never loved anything else or put anything ahead of him? Are you prepared to say to God that you do love your neighbor as yourself? And unless you are, my beloved, then stay away from the Ten Commandments as a way of salvation. They do not save you, they'll condemn you. Weighed in the balances and found wanting was the experience of a king in the morning when the Ten Commandments are put on one side of the balances. You step in or I step in. We come short. We've been found wanting, my beloved. And there's no use for you to look at me and say, I'm so much better than you. That won't help you a bit. May I say to you today, the man on top of Mount Whitney may be a great deal higher than the man on top of an anthill, but both of them are a long way from heaven, not much different. And today, we've come short of the glory of God. You may have a Mount Whitney character and boast of your life, but in God's sight, you stand condemned by the law. The law reveals who God is, and it reveals how far man and God are apart. The second thing that the law does, the law reveals who man is and his inability to bridge this gap in his own strength. This is the way the scripture reads, and will you listen to it very carefully now? Paul says in Romans 3:19, and listen carefully, now we know that whatsoever things the law saith, it saith to them who are under the law, that every mouth might be stopped, and the whole world become what? Saved? Become guilty before God. Therefore, by the deeds of the law, shall no flesh be justified in his sight, for by the law is the knowledge of sin. You see, the law reveals the man who he is. The law was never given, you see, to save us. It was given to reveal who we are. You remember the Pharisee story in which I'm not sure who it was, but it must have been the bad queen that stood before the mirror and said, mirror, mirror on the wall, who's the fairest of them all? Well, she wasn't. The mirror told her she wasn't. My beloved, the law is a mirror. It's called a mirror, by the way. That's what James said that the word is. For if any man be a hearer of the word and not a doer, he's like a man beholding his natural face in a glass. For he beholdeth himself and goeth his way and straightway forgetteth what manner of man he is. You see, the law is a revealer, not a remover. You go to the mirror to see the spot, but the mirror won't take it all. You have to turn to something else. The law reveals, the Ten Commandments reveal who we are. There's the old parable about the angel who appeared to a man, and they looked way down the road, seemingly in the distance.
They saw a man that looked like the neighbor of this man.

And the angel began to say, you see that man yonder? And this man said, yes, my neighbor. He says, well, that man you see yonder, he is sly, he's cunning, he lies, he's not to be trusted. And it made this fellow feel pretty good. I wonder if it makes us feel good to hear something bad of somebody else. This man felt very good that his neighbor, the angel said that about his neighbor. And he was talking about this man. They were approaching this neighbor as they were walking along. And when they came right up to him, the man saw that it was not his neighbor. They'd been walking toward a mirror all the time. May I say that the Word of God is a mirror, and it lets us see our lives. And the law is a mirror, a searchlight put down upon us, and it reveals us, my beloved. For the law can't save us, but what the law could not do, Paul said, it just couldn't save us. And the law never made a sinner, though. The mirror never makes a spot on you. The mirror reveals the spot on you. And that's again what Paul said. I turn over to the third chapter of the epistle to the Galatians. And there Paul writes in the 9th verse, so then that which be of faith are blessed with faithful Abraham. And this should be, I think, 4:9. But now, after that we've known God, or rather a known of God, how turn ye again to the weak and beggarly elements, whereunto ye desire again to be in bondage? For the law condemns, my beloved, and the law never made a sinner. The law reveals to you and me that we are sinners today. It never made us a sinner at all. And really, sometimes we pride ourselves on some particular accomplishment. We say we've never stolen. I know a man that prides himself that he never in his life told a lie. He's like George Washington. He says he's never misrepresented a thing. Well, that's a very fine reputation to have. But you see, he forgets about some other of the law. Because James said this, that if a man would keep all the law, yet he broke just one part of it, he'd be a lawbreaker, you see. He'd be a lawbreaker. One little hole in the dam will let all the water out. The rest of the dam may be good. There may be one little hole in the radiator and the rest of it may be fine, but the water will run out, my beloved. We offend even in one part. We are guilty of all. The law reveals who man is. And then lastly, will you hear this? The law was given to bring a man to Christ. Did you know that's the reason God gave the law? To bring a man to Christ. Will you listen to this? I turn to Galatians now, the 3rd chapter, the 24th verse. Listen to the language. Wherefore the law was our schoolmaster. And the word there really is pedagogus. In the Greek, it's pedagogus, means pedagogue. And that was a fellow that took a little child and led him to school. Wherefore the law was our schoolmaster to bring us unto Christ, that we might be justified by faith. But after that faith has come, we're no longer under the schoolmaster. The law was given in order that a man might see who God is, and he might see who he is, and he might see the great chasm between that he cannot bridge. And the law was a slave, if you please, for that was the schoolmaster that's spoken of here. A pedagogus is a slave that was given a little child in a Roman home. And he took that child, he dressed him, and he washed him, and he taught him many things. He taught him to be polite. But there came a day when the child started to school. The slave could not teach him. And so the slave washed his face that day and put on his little clean clothes and took him by the hand and took him to the schoolmaster, the one who could take the little fella and teach him. Now, my friend, if you take the law for the reason and the way God gave it, you come to the law, and if you're very honest, you see.

see the gap. You see how high God is. I can't measure up. You see your hopeless, helpless condition. And the law then becomes one that takes you by the hand and it brings you to Christ, the one who now, because he kept the law and because he died on the cross as the one to pay the penalty for your sin, to make it possible for a holy God not to lower his standard, the penalty's paid, and he can take you, a vile sinner, a lawbreaker, a transgressor, and bring you in men to the presence of God. Oh, my friend, this morning, let the law fulfill its purpose in your life. And if it does, it will this morning bring you to Christ, bring you to the Savior, and turn you over to him, and there you'll find love. God so loved, he gave. He didn't love on Mount Sinai, friend. It was law on Mount Sinai, and the people moved back. But now he says, come, all ye come. For it's love and it's grace now that he's bestowing upon us. Law could never save us. Grace can save us. The law reveals man's a sinner. And this morning, we're not going up to the top of Mount Sinai to get the law. We're going to Calvary to get pardon, to get forgiveness, to receive mercy, to get help from God. And we're not gathered around cold tables of stone written yonder upon the mountain with a fiery finger. But we're gathered around a table on which there are elements that speak of his death. The bread speaks of a body that was broken for us, and the wine speaks of the blood that was shed for us that we might have forgiveness of sin. This table here speaks of his warm blood and body, and it's an expression of his passion and compassion and his love for us. I don't know about you. I don't want to come to God by law. If I do, I'm condemned. I'm lost forever. The law condemns me. But this morning, I've come to Calvary, and I found forgiveness there and pardon and the love of God displayed there. And he's even said to me and to you, come, come, come. When I was a student in seminary, I was driving from Atlanta, Georgia to Nashville, Tennessee, and I went through the Chattanooga and came up over Lookout Mountain on that old highway in those days. It was during the Depression, and the highway was very narrow, and I saw ahead of me, as I got over to there, started down on the other side, coming up, a car that was broken down, an old Model T, and it was a truck. And it was occupied, obviously, by what we call in the South a cropper, sharecropper. Poor fella. He was out. You could see his brow was furrowed. He was worried about it, looking down in the car and his wife standing there. And I had to just crawl around, and as I did, I heard somebody talking. And I looked, sitting in the seat, a little girl. She must have been about 6 years old. Ragged little girl, and she had in her arms a dolly. And I have never seen a dolly that was as battered as that dolly. One of its arms was gone, didn't have a stitch of clothing on it. And its head, it was one of those China dolls. The head is practically broken off, just parts were jutting up. But I never saw such affection that was bestowed by anyone. That little girl was oblivious to what is going on. The car is broken down. Anybody coming? She just had that little broken dolly up in her arms and pouring out a little mother heart, just telling it how much she loved it. And I thought as I left there that day and rode on alone, what love, to love a thing like that.

0: opened up, receiving all that love and affection. That's only half of it. That little dolly could not respond. What a tragedy. And God this morning loves many of you the same way, and you've never responded.
1: What a great message from Dr. McGee. You know, if there's one thing that we've heard clearly, it's that the law was never meant to save us. The Ten Commandments reveal the holiness of God and our desperate need for a Savior. Left to ourselves, we come up short every time. But praise God, the story doesn't end at Mount Sinai, does it? It leads all the way to Calvary, where grace meets us in the person of Jesus Christ. And you know, maybe that's exactly where you find yourself. Have you spent maybe years trying to measure up, trying to be good enough, faithful enough, only to discover that peace still feels just out of reach? Well, if that's so, we want you to know that God's invitation isn't to try harder, but to simply come to Him. To learn more about what it means to know God through a relationship with Jesus Christ, you can click on How to Know God in the Through the Bible app or over at ttb.org. 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And if Sundays are your usual stop with us, why don't you keep traveling through the week? 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You can join us as we continue our journey through Exodus with Dr. McGee as our faithful guide. There's so much more ahead in this incredible book, and there are plenty of seats, so be sure to invite your friends and family to hop aboard with you. I'm Steve Schwetz, and I'm so grateful that you joined us. And as we go, I want to leave you with this prayer from Ephesians 3, that Christ may dwell in your hearts through faith, that you, being rooted and grounded in love, may be strengthened to comprehend the breadth and length and depth and height of His love for you.

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3: As summer winds down and fall begins, remember the future. Now that sounds contradictory, but realize hope results from the past. Seeds planted in the summer will produce a harvest we can all enjoy in the fall. A famous missionary whose life was cut short left this advice: live with no regrets. That's because hope lives on.
4: 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You're listening to Information Iowa on the Des Moines Media Group. I'm Kate Garner, Public Affairs Director. I have a very special guest in today. He is doing something that is my dream because he's not just doing what you know him for. He's doing something I want to do. I'm talking about

0: Scott Reister, you know him as an Iowa sportscaster. He's the tall, handsome guy with a little gray on the side of his hair that you see on the sports. But he is also an author. Good morning, Scott.
1: That's quite the introduction, Kay. Thank you very much. And yes, the introduction evolves over time. So yes, my son likes to say it's a salt and pepper hair, and the salt is beating the pepper right now and does so more cheer. But yes, thank you so much for having me. This is like the other second life I lead as an author, and it has been an absolute dream come true.
0: You've been at this for a few years now. Your first book, Baseball Spy, was out in 2024. You just dropped a brand new one less than 2 months ago called Football Spy. And both are like YA or young adult books. They could be read by kids. We're going to talk about how that's very true because you get to do some very special visits. But let's harken back to when you were a child, because that's where Baseball Spy and Football Spy came from, right?
1: Absolutely. So I think a lot of kids, especially when I do school visits and library visits, they can relate to this story. But I'm around 10, 11 years old, growing up in Dallas, Texas, playing Little League in the outfield. And anyone that's been sitting there in right field in a Little League game, your mind tends to wander a little bit, especially if you're a kid. And I just started thinking, what could make this more exciting? What if we didn't win our game and everybody would blow up and die?
0: Oh.
1: What if there were bombs buried in the under the pitcher's mound or the dugout, and somebody in the outfield or one of those grandpas watching us, those weren't nachos in his hand. Those were actually a detonator underneath the nachos. And if he was waiting to see if I didn't catch the ball, or if when I was up to bat, I swung and missed and we lost, he was going to hit that button and kablooey. And that would be it. And it just made it so much more exciting for me. Instead of being bored, I was like, okay, let's go. Let's go, Kay. We have to win. And I always thought to myself, that would be the coolest idea for a book or a movie, because there's not any books out there that are sports and spies. Like, you've got your spy books, which I love reading. You've got your sports books, which I read any sports book I could get my hands on.
0: Sure.
1: But there wasn't one that combined both. And I thought, like, there has to be some sort of book out there where if you don't win your game, it's a life or death situation and the bad guy wins. And so I was like, I'm going to go home and write that book. And I did. It just took me a quarter century to do that. You know, I did try here and there, but it wasn't until I was in my 30s that I got serious about learning story structure. And I said, why can some people do this and some people can't? So I really spent years reading about how to write books, listening to podcasts about how to make it work. And I said, I'm going to make this the best book ever. And I spent years developing it. So where there's so many awesome twists and turns, and it's so unique, and to see the way it's taken off has just been awesome.
0: So Baseball Spy is about young 10-year-old Scott's imagination.
1: Right.
0: And the finished product is about Scott's tenacity to learn.
1: Yeah, pretty much. And I'll give you the quick elevator pitch for all you listening out there. And thank you so much for listening to this. So 14-year-old Zane Mitchell, he's in Washington, D.C. His mom doesn't show up at his Little League game. And he's like, what's going on? He's new on the team. He doesn't like anybody. Ends up walking home. His mom works for the government. And there's some guy at his door. And he's like, hey, your mom is at work and she can't come home yet because we just found out someone on your team, and we don't know who it is actually this evil cyber terrorist trying to uncover these government files. And if this person's successful doing this, a lot of people are going to die. We know who you are because your mom works for us, but we don't know anybody else on this team. We need you to figure out who on your team is this evil spy, find this hidden device on the field that's hacking into this nearby government building, and then save the day, basically. And then there's all these twists and turns. So that's the joy of the book, is you don't know who on his team is the bad guy. Someone's a traitor. And eventually all these things start happening. The truth is revealed. And Zane Mitchell gets in these situations where he has to keep winning in order to survive and save the day for everybody. And to put this puzzle together as a writer was so fun. And there's another great twist at the end of the book. And then you're going to be like, wait, what? And then Football Spy is now finally available. And then Zane has to go on his new mission in football season in ninth grade. And he has to defeat this bigger terrorist organization and save someone he loves. And it's book 2 out of 3 in the series. So it's just been a wild ride, Kate. It's been fun.
0: So Zane is a multi-sport hyphenate. Was there any experience that you had that maybe led you to deciding that Baseball Spy did not need to stand alone?
1: Well, so it's funny because when I wrote the book, originally it was just a standalone book. And I kept on thinking to myself, I have a twist I can plant in there to make it more if they want more. And when I finally wrote Baseball Spy and I sent it out to get agents, and I didn't know how any of this worked. Like, I really had no idea how to get a book published. I just wanted to have a traditional book deal.
0: No one does.
1: Right. So, yeah. And I'm happy to get to that in a minute too. But yeah, so I finally got an agent and she was like, hey, they're going to want to, whatever publisher picks this up is going to want a series. And I was like, well, I know how to switch the end to make it a longer series. And sure enough, we got a book deal. and the publisher wanted 3 books. And so I was like, let's do it. Let's go. And so originally I wrote it as a standalone book, but I'm so happy I was able to make a twist at the very end and change some things, because Football Spy is even better than Baseball Spy, I can honestly tell you. And then Basketball Spy, which the draft I'm done with, is just really a thrill and really fun as well.
0: I'm talking to Scott Reister. You know him as Iowa sportscaster, but we're talking about Scott Reister, the author right now. His 2 books, Baseball Spy and Football Spy, are ready for your purchase right now at local bookstores. You've made many signings here locally as Football Spy came out. And then, of course, people can buy it in online retailers as well, so they don't have to worry. If you do not live near a bookstore, it can be sent right to you. So, Scott, let's talk about Football Spy a little bit. It is your newest work. And you talked about how Baseball Spy just naturally kind of the ending was able to be twisted and lent itself to the next chapter. Zane is facing an even worse terrorist organization.
1: I know. Poor Zane, right? You got to put your characters through heck. And that's what I did for Zane. But yeah, so what's really fun about Football Spy, Baseball Spy, the plot just moves so fast because I spent so many years like constructing that story where it's like boom, boom, boom, boom, boom. And then you're like, ah. Anyway, Football Spy, him and his best friend Teddy on the team, there starts to be a rift there. And then Zane finds out, wait a second. Like at first, he doesn't understand that he's got to make the football team in order to help save this person he loves. I'm trying not to give away too much.
0: Absolutely, and, don't.
1: But,
0: no.
1: But what's great about Football Spy is it keeps that same pace of Baseball Spy, but I really did grow as a writer. And in order to make the sequel fresh and make it different, there's a lot more character arcs and a lot more character payoff. You get so emotionally invested with these characters in Baseball Spy, and then you get to Football Spy, and then there's all these payoffs and all these different character arcs kind of converge. And, you know, whether it's from, you know, between Zane and Teddy, Zane and his parents, the parents and the kids not trusting each other. And then once it finally comes to a head at the end, it's, you really get all this emotional connection and payoff and satisfaction at the end of it. And then it comes together and then boom, he's got to go in and stop everything from blowing up once again. And
0: really?
1: Then we get to Basketball Spy. So it's really a strong book.
0: So Baseball Spy, Football Spy, you have teased that Basketball Spy will be coming in the next couple of years, you hope sooner than later. So as a 10-year-old, you come up with Baseball Spy, and then you get to an adult and you decide, you know what, I'm finally going to live this dream. I'm going to do it. For would-be authors out there, give the short version, and it's never really short,
1: right,
0: of what that journey looks like.
1: So I knew I needed a lot of help because you can't do this alone. So other authors were very helpful. I read books. I read a book by an author named Josh Burke called Strike Three, You're Dead. I saw it at the library. I was like, that sounds a lot like Baseball Spy. Very different book. Doesn't have, you know, sports and spies and stuff. But so I just reached out to this like random guy, and he told me all about how you get an agent, like how you write, how you do this. And then Tracy Garvis Graves, I became friends with her. She's a very successful author here in Iowa, wrote a lot of great books. And what I found out is I read a book called Save the Cat. Can't recommend that enough. Do you know this book?
0: I do. I've read the screenwriting and the novel version.
1: Yeah, so it breaks down beats, and you have to have certain beats to satisfy. And then I listened to podcasts about something called Story Grid. I listened to any podcast I can find where writers talked about how they structure a story. And then I bought this software called Scrivener, where you can organize chapters and stuff. And I really started thinking, like, how do I make twists and this and that? And then my TV writing, where I write every day as a TV broadcaster, where you have to write tight and there's no wasted things. Because I hate books where it's like there's chapters that's like, why was that there? So if you don't need it, get it out. And so I really spent a long time putting all this together, and I was really motivated to do it. Your phone is a real time suck. So I would have to leave my phone in my car, go to the library, or just late at night. Instead of looking at my phone for 10 minutes, I just put my phone in my room and just think, even if I'm just thinking or doodling plot, like how can I make this twist happen? What arcs do I need to do? And all those little 10 minute chunks added up. I got the draft done. I asked some librarians that I befriended at the Urbandale Public Library during story time with my kids to read it, barely knew them. And they became great friends and ended up dressing up as agents in my book signings 2 years ago. And I wrote them into the book. And then I found out you send it out to agents, and that process took about a year. I did have agents write back right away that wanted to read it, which was a great sign. And everybody always says, like, it's almost impossible to get an agent. But I was very confident in Baseball Spy. And thankfully, I had so much help getting it from draft to where it is now. I was like, this is going to be great. So an agent luckily signed me, and they're like, okay, it'll be out in 2 years. I'm like, what? Anyway, over those next 2 years, the agent got the book deal with a publisher, and then the publisher had their editors, and then they developed it even better. And it is much stronger after the professional editors say, you know, add this, add smells, add sounds, what did you eat? And so all these things to bring it to life and tighten things up. And it finally came out after a 7-year process from when I first started writing it to finishing the draft, getting the agent, getting the book deal, and the book finally coming out. So I knew it would be that way. I didn't care. I thought it would be really fun to just kind of go along that journey. And now it's all paying off because the books are out. And it's so fun to see random people read it that I don't even know. And it's like, I just, people will stop me. And they're like, oh, I read your book or things like that. So it's really awesome.
0: Okay. Well, I love that very much. And what people need to take away from that is that writing is not what you put down on paper or what you think off the thing. Once it all gets on paper, that's great. Books are actually editing, and it's never just there the first time. So people need to be patient with themselves, because it's all about practice and massaging. And you're right, taking it down to what do readers really need to know or feel here, and not not a bunch of superfluous words that sound lovely, like that one, but aren't necessarily that helpful to the plot.
1: Right. And a great piece of advice that I got that I give anybody else listening that's interested in writing and chasing their idea is you have to get a draft. You can't fix a blank page. Okay. And because so many times you get stuck, oh, that won't work, I would say write it anyway. Even if this is a giant thing that doesn't add up based on something else you just write, write it anyway. Like, get through a draft. It could be the worst thing you've ever written. Try to make it bad. If you get a draft done of any length, you are way further ahead than 99% of the people. And then you can go back and be like, okay, how do I fix this? How do I fix this? But if you are hung up on, I can't write this next chapter, you will never get a draft done. So just go for it anyway. Fix the draft later. Think of it big picture. Don't get hung up on each chapter.
0: 100%, because a blank page is not a book.
1: So correct.
0: Just start writing.
1: Right. Just go for it. And also spend a lot of time plotting as much as you can, because that's, I think, more of a plotter, and using those story structure beats is what has allowed everyone to fly through these books so much, because they just have to see what happens next and then understand the twist at the end of the chapter.
0: Yeah. In writing, there's plotters and pantsers, and you're a plotter.
1: I would say a planter.
0: Pantser? Oh, you're a planter. You're part by the seat of your pants.
1: Right. But because I mean, definitely a plot. Yeah, I definitely plot, and I know where I want to go. But then the joy is, how do I get there? And you put the characters in a room, and then stuff just kind of happens on its own, and it's really fun.
0: Well, a lot of people agree with your joy because they are reading these books.
1: Yes.
0: Selling. You go visit schools a lot. What's that like?
1: Oh my gosh. So yeah, schools are like bringing me on to do creative writing workshops. So if you're an educator and you're interested in that, I teach the kids how to write. And then they all, you know, a lot of them buy autographed copies of these books, and kids that have read the books already will bring them and sign them. And, you know, I have kids say like, oh my God, that was the best book I ever read. Or Amber, there's a girl character in these books, by the way, who kicks total butt and everybody loves her. And I did that on purpose, so girls would love it too. And I remember the first time I did this, like 2 years ago, a girl came up to me and she was probably 10 or 11. And she said, Amber was so inspiring to me. And I thought, it gave me goosebumps, really did, because here's just a person I created out of thin air on my couch and put her in these situations, and seeing other kids just like be inspired by these characters and what they go through is really amazing.
0: That is amazing. So we are talking about Baseball Spy and Football Spy. Scott Reister is your author. And Scott, do you have a website or social media you love to direct people to
1: be able Absolutely.
0: To find the stuff about and or buy your book?
1: Yes. So scottreister.com, just, or, you know, Google me, or and on Facebook, I'm Scott Reister, author. Instagram, I think my handle is Baseball Spy. I'm the worst at Instagram. My daughter, when she feels like it, will help me figure it out. But yeah, just Google me. You'll see it all over, and a lot of fun social media content. There's videos of me like reading to classes. I had one class I read to, and they read the book like as a class, and then the teacher had me come in and read the final chapter as a treat. And then get to the end of the big twist, and they're like, what? And I put this hilarious video of their reaction at the end. So yeah, so a lot of great things happening. And yeah, give me a follow. And if you do have the books already, I would love a review. That's really what helps authors. Baseball Spy has a ton of reviews. Football Spy has a ton of sales, but I need to remind people to review it. So they're both top new releases on Amazon, and they're doing well at bookstores here locally as well.
0: Awesome. Well, Scott, thank you so much for joining me today and talking books.
1: Thank you. I appreciate everybody.
0: Well, this is so awesome. Scott Reister's books, Baseball Spy and Football Spy, on sale now at your favorite retailer. 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